0: defense of democracies in Washington. He has written extensively on Iran's military and nuclear program. Ben, it's good to have you back on the program. The war appears to be ending, heading to where things were in February before the war began. And with that in mind, has the United States achieved any of its objectives?
1: Great to be with you. It's an excellent question because the objectives of the war vary greatly here in Washington, D.C., depending on who you ask and their political orientation. No doubt, as the Trump administration is looking to restore the status ante quo bellum, the pre-war status order for this very important international waterway, the Strait of Hormuz, which governs access between the Gulf of Oman and international waters and the Persian Gulf, and also where about 20% of the world's seaborne oil trade is traded through on a daily basis, and that was disrupted by this conflict. Certainly, restoring that is a win, but obviously that waterway was open prior to the conflict anyway. To be able to call the Trump administration's use of force against the Islamic Republic a win, you have to look at the military ledger, and there the taking out of the commander-in-chief of the Islamic Republic, Ali Khamenei, who, by the way, hasn't received a funeral yet, but is slated to do so in the next coming weeks, as well as really the gutting of its defense industrial base through joint Israeli-American strikes, are probably enough for the Trump administration to call it a victory on points.
0: The United States and Iran, they continue to offer conflicting claims about the terms of this deal. Of course, you know, we're not going to even talk about what they say happened in the past. And yet Iran says that it could possibly access its frozen assets and get sanctions relief before negotiations get underway. I mean, we certainly can't test the veracity of that statement at this point, but it does seem that Tehran has already secured much or most of what it wanted. Do you see it that way as well?
1: Well, there's a difference, I would say, between what the regime is saying that it was given during this deal and what is increasingly emerges as a series of problematic, probably bilateral arrangements between some countries in the Persian Gulf and the Islamic Republic to be able to get their tankers out through the Strait of Hormuz, particularly later in the day. There's questions of a pay-to-play scheme for Qatari tankers. There's questions of a UAE potential cash delivery to the Islamic Republic. The more you begin to talk about money, the more you begin to see the wheels of a deal in motion here. Now, the challenge here is, obviously, for the U.S., how do you keep your broad sanctions architecture while still negotiating with the Islamic Republic in a bid to try to get that architecture lifted, whether that's for the Strait of Hormuz or for compliance on a whole host of other nuclear demands? The challenge, broadly again, for the Islamic Republic now is accessing those funds which remain in restricted accounts. The Trump administration is adamant that Iran will not be getting cash. But as we know, you know, any kind of aid, financial agreement, access to, you know, monies, particularly in non-real denominated accounts, that helps make, you know, funding for other things, be it terrorism, the missile program, the nuclear program, a bit more elastic and fungible. What I would say is to keep your eye on is what is U.S. sanctions following the second deal, meaning the thing that America and Iran are going to try to get after 60 days. Because if that is going to see the lifting of major American sanctions in response to some sort of Iranian commitment to downblend or ship out their enriched uranium, well, then we're going to have some real questions as to what kind of maximum pressure policy did the Trump administration even run against Iran.
0: Ben, you know, we've got 60 days, and we know that the JCPOA, the original Iranian nuclear deal, it took years for an agreement to be reached. We're talking about, you know, technical issues here, knowledge about nuclear science. Is it even possible to contemplate, after 60 days, having anything close to a deal that will satisfy the demands of Washington as well as Tehran?
1: You know, 60 days is certainly not 2.5 years, which was the period of time to move from the JPOA, the 2013 interim deal, to the JCPOA, the final, quote-unquote, nuclear deal, the Joint Comprehensive Plan of Action. But I would also say this, the Iranian nuclear program and Iran's nuclear infrastructure is very, very different. Hopefully the Trump administration is negotiating with Iran on how to build on America's use of force against Iran's nuclear program rather than undo the military and political effects of the use of force against that program. Here's one very important metric to keep in mind, by the way. Mm-hmm. In June 2025, the U.S. struck Iran's declared uranium enrichment facilities and at least one storage site. If Iran is allowed to restore access to those sites or be able to re-enrich at a point later in time down the line, then that would undermine the use of force both in June and again starting in February of this year. So the art of the deal for the Trump administration is not how do you negotiate and get an equally complex or even better and more complex deal, is how do you, you know, short-circuit that process and build on the military results you've gotten. And this will again require playing to the edge, you know, being willing to entertain, unfortunately, this game of chicken. And I could easily see a world in which the Iranians choose not to budge on things that they may have agreed to in the past, forcing America at an inflection point to have to restart a conflict or extend a 60-day ceasefire by potentially another 60 days.
0: Are you confident that the United States has the people and the know-how to go in and to make these negotiations happen even at this accelerated rate? Because obviously there are tons of reports about specialists, particularly in nuclear science, who were let go or who left their positions, particularly when DOGE was in effect. I mean, does the United States have the people it needs to make this happen?
1: Well, certainly, if you're dealing with an enrichment site that was already shuttered, you don't need someone who is a specialist in enrichment unless you're looking to rescale up Iran's nuclear activities there. You're looking to build on that. If you're looking to grant Iran enrichment and then regulate that enrichment, yes, absolutely. But you need technical expertise, but you need technical expertise that is also trusted and also has the ear of the administration. One reason I think that the Islamic Republic was willing to bite this go-around, just like it did during the JCPOA period, is that it felt that whoever the interlocutor was actually had the ear of the administration and was politically empowered, perhaps more important than being technically empowered, to make that deal. So do I think the administration has great folks? Yes, I think they do. But do I think these are exceptionally complex issues? Yes, I think they do. Yes, I think they are as well. The question is, what does the administration want for this broader second phase two deal? You know, Iranian Foreign Minister Abbas Araghchi was the first person to say that if they transposed everything that they had talked about with the Americans from the phase one deal onto a piece of paper, it would really only be two pages. How many pages the Trump administration envisions for that potential larger phase two deal, that remains to be seen because, well, their aims remain to be seen.
0: I want to ask you, before we run out of time, about the Israel-Lebanon factor in this. I mean, we're getting conflicting reports or claims about what this deal means for the fighting in Lebanon. Do you see Israel being the wild card here? Is Israel the party that could actually torpedo this entire deal?
1: Oh, well, the short-term thing that I could actually torpedo this deal up until we get the deal out in the public, which is where I believe it needs to be. Mm-hmm. The American public, the European public, the Iranian public, the Gulf Arab public, everyone who suffered from this crisis or stands to benefit from, you know, a peace dividend does deserve to see, you know, what is actually in this and was the juice worth the squeeze politically and militarily. Moving away from the table, so long as you don't get that, the wild card is actually the narrative war, that Iran is taking a victory lap, America is taking a victory lap, and neither of the two shall actually meet. And that can actually build on the mistrust that exists already and push the two sides further apart. So as much as I have qualms and questions about how Iran was able to link a deal over the Strait of Hormuz to potentially something involving Lebanon, and was the administration you know, mistaken in restraining an ally very publicly rather than doubling down against an adversary, the short-term wild card is the narrative war and the impact on the next 60 days of negotiations. Mm-hmm.
0: And final question for you. For viewers who may not have followed this story closely, it could appear that regardless of what the details are for this deal, that Iran has come out of this stronger, the United States not so strong. Do you agree with that assessment?
1: Materially, the regime has come out weaker. Politically, I think, unfortunately, if we take a snapshot, they've come out stronger. There is a world of difference between those two, between material and immaterial terms, but this is a regime that has less capacity, but most unfortunately is willing to use that capacity more often, which means that it's weaker, but still lethal and therefore dangerous. So we are not at all out of the woodwork yet.
0: Ben and Ben Talley-Bloom at the Foundation for the Defense of Democracy. Ben, good to have you on the show. As always, we appreciate your valuable insights into this. Thank you. Well, whatever the details of the agreement, one thing is already clear. Donald Trump arrives at the G7 summit with a diplomatic breakthrough that he says has ended a war that threatened to engulf the Middle East. Now, the conflict with Iran was never supposed to dominate this gathering until a few days ago. Leaders had expected to spend much of their time discussing Ukraine, trade, and the global economy. Instead, the deal with Tehran is likely to overshadow almost everything else. European leaders will be eager to learn what exactly has been agreed to, how durable it is, and what role they will play in the negotiations that follow. In the meantime, the German government is among those who have welcomed the deal. German Chancellor Friedrich Merz described it as a diplomatic breakthrough for President Trump. France and Britain are pushing plans for a multinational naval mission to safeguard shipping through the Strait of Hormuz once a ceasefire deal has taken effect. Here's the French president speaking on the sidelines of the G7.
2: We've built a mission with the British. We're in the region. There are several nations that are there, the Dutch, the Italians, the British, us. We're ready to act very quickly. To do what? Send planes, send a frigate, send minesweepers. And we also have our aircraft carrier, the Charles de Gaulle, with everything that surrounds it, which remains in the area and which can be deployed in the 2-3 days that will follow the confirmation. And therefore, what we're going to do with the Americans in parallel with the Iranians is ensure this deployment so this reopening of Hormuz can take place in a peaceful manner and that it lasts.
0: And joining me now is Kelly Grieco. She's a senior fellow at the Stimson Center in Washington, D.C. Kelly, it's good to see you again. This Iran deal, it certainly has transformed the mood going into this G7 summit. I mean, do you think, though, that G7 leaders, do they even know exactly what has been agreed to? We can't call it a peace plan. We can't call it a nuclear plan. What is it?
3: Yes, I mean, it's called a memorandum of understanding, which is essentially that there's some understanding around the terms of an agreement. But that, as you rightly note, we haven't seen actually the text of this agreement. We're probably not going to see that until Friday. Certainly, we hope that will be released publicly. Iranian media has provided some 14 points that they say are in the agreement, but coming out of the White House, at least, is some messaging that suggests there are some disagreements. So if the Europeans know what it is, they're certainly ahead of everyone else.
0: Well, we know that European leaders, they were frustrated by not being consulted before the United States went to war against Iran. Does this deal, does it repair that damage, or is there still a deeper trust issue that needs to be dealt with between Washington and its allies?
3: Yeah, I mean, I think that there is going to be an ongoing trust issue with Washington and its European allies, and not just because of the Iran war. I think it's because it's not a one-off in the lack of informing allies, working with allies closely, and going into this war. This is sort of, this administration is much more unilateral and doesn't necessarily consult allies and ask for their help and their support unless until after it's gotten into a situation like in the Strait of Hormuz, when it suddenly realizes it could use allied support. Yeah. And I'll just say, I think one of those areas where we're probably going to see some degree of tension potentially moving forward is around this UK-French proposal for joint patrols in the Strait of Hormuz. I think you'll see the president really pushing for that.
0: Is this an opportunity for Europe to play a meaningful security role here? Or do you think it will ultimately be a spectator to anything that is negotiated moving forward?
3: Yeah, I mean, I think it's clear that Europe, in some sense, will be a spectator to the negotiations themselves, it seems. And certainly, you know, the signing of this agreement, Europe has not played a part. If there are, you know, future nuclear negotiations, which it sounds like it will happen in the next 60 or 90 days with this, you know, framework, it doesn't seem like there's a really going to be a large role for Europe in that. What I think is interesting is there is an opportunity here, as you suggest, for Europe to show its strategic importance by providing potentially this joint patrol mission in the Strait of Hormuz. But I think there are two, you know, significant complicating factors here. One is that Iran has signaled that they don't want any Western navies to be involved in this, in the Strait of Hormuz, and have this patrol mission. So there may be real opposition coming from the Iranians. And then the second piece would be, under what circumstances, strategic environment,

0: environment, are the Europeans going to be comfortable providing this kind of patrol? Mm-hmm. You know, they've been clear, you know, Britain and France, you know, that they were not comfortable doing this when it was still an active war zone. What level of peace and stability would they require in order to be willing to conduct this kind of mission?
1: You know, this deal reportedly includes sanctions relief and economic incentives for Iran. Now, European countries, they supported a similar approach during the Obama years. Does this feel like a return to a strategy that Europe has been advocating all along?
0: I find myself as an analyst wanting to say, yes, the truth is that it is. But the other part of me that thinks that we're better off, you know, with an agreement almost doesn't want to remind the current administration of that reality, mm-hmm. Because they're likely to, you know, pull back, right? If they're reminded of that, if they're facing all these comparisons to, you know, the Obama era, they're likely to push back hard and see this as an embarrassment. And so that is the reality, is that this is very similar in many respects to what Europeans have advocated for, certainly for diplomacy. And it'll be interesting to see how this is handled, I think, at upcoming meetings of the G7, because if the president feels like he's not being respected, that others are seeing him as, you know, losing the Iran war, which is effectively the truth.
1: Yeah.
0: If he has that, he could become much more volatile and unpredictable in how he handles things.
1: I'm just trying to imagine what it's going to be like when they're all sitting at one table for this summit. Do you think we're going to see fundamentally different interpretations of what happened in Iran when they're all together and, you know, doing their G7 discussions?
0: Yes, I mean, I think you might see very different interpretations too of what they're saying to Donald Trump, mm-hmm. In these meetings, and how they may present it to the president himself, president of the United States, and, you know, sort of appealing to his, you know, ego and things like that, because they understand this individual quite well at this point, and then what they're privately thinking and what they're saying, even to their own publics. I think we'll see some split in that messaging for sure. You know, it seems like this G7, just the way it's been designed by the French, is try to be very careful to try to avoid issues that might cause conflict with the Trump administration. You know, climate change is not on the agenda. Mm-hmm. You know, there's this lovely dinner that's supposed to happen at Versailles on Wednesday, because they know the president loves, you know, Versailles, and he loves gold. Mm-hmm. So they're carefully managing the agenda to try to sustain his attention and engagement. And I think they're going to try to do that even on some of these tough issues like the Iran war.
1: Yeah, you know, there were big topics before the Iran war. Let me take us back in time a little bit. Before this crisis, Ukraine was expected to dominate this summit. Has Kyiv, has it now been pushed down the agenda? I mean, more on the back burner?
0: I think that's one of the real consequences of the Iran war overall, is that it clearly has pushed Ukraine on the back burner. You know, here, at least in D.C., we're not really talking, you know, as much about the peace process involving Ukraine and the opportunities for a ceasefire there. All of the oxygen has really been absorbed by the Iran war. And I think you can see that, you know, even the signing of this, you know, memorandum, right as the president's leaving, of course, the Iran war is going to be the focus, and the economic fallout has been significant, including for Europe. You know, Ukraine is expected to attend, and it will be on the agenda, but it does feel as though it's been bumped down to at least the number two issue.
1: You know, the president of Ukraine, Volodymyr Zelensky, he is arriving with some momentum after slowing Russian advances, but he still needs military and financial support. Is there a risk that Western attention is simply running out? I mean, is he really now also fighting against the clock, not just against the Russians?
0: Yes, I mean, I think to some extent that's always been true. You know, he experienced this probably first, you could say, with the United States and American intention and willingness to provide, you know, financial and military support. And the Europe being closer to Ukraine itself was willing to take on and extend that for longer. But ultimately, you know, European interests, particularly Western European interests and Ukrainian interests, are different. And I think just to be fair to many of these Western European countries, they're thinking about how do we rebuild and grow our own militaries and strengthen them. And that is harder the longer you're providing very substantial military support to Ukraine itself, mm-hmm. because you're not able to build up as much your own capabilities. And so these trade-offs, the longer the war goes on, become more acute. And I think there's a growing sense that perhaps Ukraine should take the momentum of this moment where it's doing better on the battlefield to try to get more favorable terms for some kind of agreement. And I think it's important, I'll just say, that the Europeans seem to be more open to that idea than they were early in the Trump administration, because I think that puts some pressure on Kyiv itself to look more seriously at some of these options.
1: I mean, if I'm understanding you correctly, it sounds like you're saying that Ukraine needs to make hay while the sun is shining, and the sun is shining right now and will stop shining soon. I mean, is that what you're saying? That they, if they can get promises of help, if they can get more military aid, now is the time to secure that?
0: It is. I mean, I think in some sense, in order to do that, because the Russians will be looking for signs that there's going to be more military aid coming, right? Because they're doing these calculations as well. But I would just say that we want to avoid a repeat of the moment before, you know, the big 2023 offensive, where it felt like Iran, you know, Ukraine had the momentum on the battlefield, you know, and then it tried to go further than probably its military capabilities allowed. And the momentum just really shifted back to Russia at that point. I would like to see that Ukraine not repeat that mistake of the past and actually use this period of momentum to try to strengthen its position for a diplomatic process rather than trying to pursue full military victory.
1: And U.S. President Trump, he appears focused on wrapping up the Iran conflict. You know, there was a time when he said that he could end the war in Ukraine in 24 hours, and he hasn't been able to do that. Is the fact that Iran has been so difficult and yet has produced some result, is that a positive or a negative for Ukraine?
0: Wow. I think if you were looking at Ukraine, you were looking at the deal Donald Trump got against Iran, that probably should give you reasons to be concerned. If you effectively look at this deal, it's essentially an attempt as much as possible to go back to the pre-war status quo. This deal otherwise is quite favorable to the Iranians. You know, so I would say that it may make you question, you know, the effectiveness of his, you know, negotiating skills, if you will.
1: Yeah. But
0: I think what it would really do is it's leave, you know, Ukraine really has to think about the president doesn't have a long attention span. And he's clearly been focused on the Middle East war. And it's not clear that even if at this war, if it truly does end, and that still remains an open question, if his focus will even come back to Europe and to the Ukraine issue, or if he really feels like he's passed that off to Europe and that's Europe's to deal with. I suspect it's the latter.
1: Kelly Grieco, as always, Kelly, good to get your insights on this. We appreciate your time. Thank you.
0: Thank you.
1: Well, the day continues online. You'll find us on YouTube and other social media platforms at DW News. You can follow me on social media at Brent Goff TV. And remember, whatever happens between now and then, tomorrow is another day. Tomorrow's Tuesday. We'll see you then, everybody.

0: His jute sack installations made Ibrahim Mahama a star. The artist from Ghana gives a new life to everyday finds.
1: All the materials that I collect are normally things that you wouldn't look at twice, but it's the role of the artist to reawaken the senses within these materials.
0: Now in the global spotlight at the Venice Biennale.
2: Eco Africa. Next. How do you live in constant fear of floods destroying your house? People on the coast of Java can't keep the water at bay.
3: I've raised the house three times. It's never going to end.
4: All we can really do is adapt. What other choice do we have?
5: Our fighting spirit.

0: Menschen darum so das.
1: Nila was born out of wedlock in Iran. Officially, that doesn't happen. This film, recorded in secret, is about a mother's love and a misogynistic system.
2: To Iran, to have sadik, you have to marry mother. You get bad unha.
3: No, daughter, born my. Daughter, born my boss. I'm
4: here for. Just scared. I'm going to watch it.
1: Nila's dream in the Garden of Eden starts June 27th on DW.
5: This year, I promised myself three things: be more intentional with the people I meet, less screen time, and fewer excuses. Well, so far, I'm doing very well on the excuses. But for the screen time, let's just say I need a second chance.

0: It's a new part of her morning routine, collecting seaweed for the garden. Caroline Kennedy runs a camp on a small island off Kiwayu, off the Kenyan coast. She uses the seaweed to help improve her vegetable beds.
1: So we actually don't have soil.

0: economically as possible, because we don't have running water here. All our water's brought in by donkeys. And that's why I contacted Sue, so that she could help us understand how to do things properly.
1: Biologist Sue Kahumbu specializes in regenerating soil. She's become known as Kenya's soil whisperer, but this is the first time she's attempted to transform sand into fertile soil under such difficult conditions.
2: I absolutely do believe that we can turn this sand into soil that will produce food for consumption here. We do have to look at other issues, the heat, the humidity, the moisture, that's the moisture that's lost in the ground very, very quickly. We also have to look at the salinity of the soil and also the salinity of the air. But if we look around us, everything is green. Nobody's been putting fertilizers on this place.
1: But how could vegetables possibly grow and thrive in these conditions? Sue Kahumbu's approach, inoculating the ground, which means adding microorganisms. Kitchen scraps like fruit peelings or leaves are perfectly sufficient to provide the nutrients needed. Microbes then begin to form in the soil. Sue Kahumbu adapted this concept from American microbiologist Elaine Ingham, who passed away recently.
2: Going through her course and seeing that happen and learning how to make compost as a biological inoculant, not as a fertilizer, and then seeing it work, seeing it change, seeing plants react differently, seeing entire ecosystems change based on igniting the life underground as opposed to continuing killing the life underground and pushing in a chemical support system has just, yeah, it's for me, it has been the most eye-opening journey in my entire journey in agriculture.
1: Now she can attest whether this works with sand as well. The most important thing is to keep the ground moist. To do this,

0: The team uses leaves from native plants like aloe vera or the algae they collected in the morning. They also measure moisture levels in the ground at regular intervals. This helps them save a lot of water. At first, they were using 200 liters a day. Now, they only water when the plants need it. And, equally important, checking whether enough minerals are present in the ground. Whether it's sand or soil, the scientist wants to bring out the best in every type of ground. For more than 20 years, Suka Humbu has been working to improve soil quality in Kenya. Over 60% of the farmland in Kenya has degraded soil. Across Africa generally, that figure is at least 65%. In major cities like the capital, Nairobi, the soil is also heavily contaminated, mainly due to pollution from traffic and discarded waste.
1: Soil degradation in urban settlements is a really, really big issue, and especially around informal settlements, because there's a lot of toxicity that's in the soil, there's a lot of compaction that's in the soil, as you can see from this area. When you grow plants in a toxic environment, A, it's more difficult to grow, but those plants also can suck up those toxins.
0: Christopher Waithaka has been experimenting with ways to improve the soil in the city with his community-based organization, Comb Greens Solutions. 3 years ago, he took an online course led by Suka Humbu. Now, they are meeting in person for the first time in the neighborhood of Korogosho, where Christopher lives. It's not far from one of the capital's largest landfills.
2: And I find that we are close to the dump site, which is like a kilometer. Find that this area is polluted, even the soil, not only the air, even the soil is polluted, the water is polluted, and you can believe if the water is polluted, the soil is also polluted.
0: In 2017, he and other residents launched the Comb Green initiative to improve their neighborhood. Their first project was to clean up the banks of the Nairobi River and create a park. Later, they also began revitalizing the soil on their own property and growing vegetables.
2: The soil which we're having here, through the training, we know how to make the soil to look healthy. And a part of that also, we are using compost, which is organic.
0: Back on Kiwayu Island, they are also early signs of success. Some trees have taken root and one variety of beans is doing well. Suka Humbu is hopeful. Tests in her mobile lab show that microbes have accumulated in the sandy soil. That means that humus can form, providing essential nutrients.
1: I think that there's huge potential to restore soils anywhere. The microbial story is what needs to be corrected, and microbes have amazing remediation capacities.
0: It looks like her experiment here will be a success, allowing organic vegetables to thrive in the sand, despite the adverse conditions.
3: What struck me the most in this story is just how invisible soil is to most of us, and yet how deeply it shapes everything from the food we eat to the health and potential of a nation. I've learned that restoring soil isn't just about farming. It's about rebuilding life from the ground up and rethinking how we grow, how we feed and sustain our cities and our future.
4: In Dakar, Senegal's rapidly growing capital, green space is becoming harder to find. And there's little room left for traditional vegetable gardens. But there is unused space right above people's heads, on rooftops and terraces across the city. When Maimouna Cham looked at her own terrace, she saw an opportunity. She's a trained engineer and interior designer. I asked myself, what could be more beautiful than flowers? I started with just one plant and then it became an addiction. Little by little, my terrace filled up. What began with a single plant is now a thriving terrace garden. Today she grows herbs like thyme and oregano, along with pigeon peas, tomatoes, and other vegetables. I especially like cherry tomatoes, nana mint, lemongrass, and lots of aromatic herbs. That's what I use every day in my cooking. I'm a big fan of cherry tomatoes, so of course I grow them in my garden.

0: Camel Market in the heart of Dakar is one of the city's most popular markets. But fresh vegetables are increasingly expensive. Many shoppers are buying only what they absolutely need. Sometimes I buy smaller quantities. Instead of a kilo, I'll buy only 500 grams. I need some kinds of vegetables to stay healthy. Maimuna isn't alone. Rooftop gardening is gaining ground. Programs run by the City of Dakar and the UN Food and Agricultural Organization have already trained more than 10,000 residents in micro-gardening techniques. Today, she shares gardening tips on social media, like how to prepare a fresh, tasty salad from her harvest. The garden has changed more than what's on her plate. It's made the terrace more welcoming. It helps our air quality. Dakar is a very dusty city. The plants give off oxygen, and we need that. With their gardens, people like Maimuna Cham are bringing more green to Dakar, one rooftop at a time.
1: Gabon has a dirty reputation, and for good reason. When coal is burned, it releases carbon dioxide and air pollutants, which are a big factor in driving climate change. But if you process carbon differently, it can become a powerful filter. Not this piece exactly, but a special extra porous version. In Germany, it is given one river a second chance.
2: This was once Europe's dirtiest river. It flowed right through the Ruhr region, which was Germany's main coal mining area for decades. Toxic wastewater from mining and industry all ended up in the River Emscher, as did residents' untreated sewage. They called the river the Crap Basin. Now that industry has gone. The coal mines are museums. And the Emscher is now one of the cleanest rivers in Germany. So what happened? Today, the entire sewage system runs underground, invisible and odorless. Scientists, too, are impressed by the river's transformation.
3: Until quite recently, the Emscher really was an open sewage canal. It's only been just over 4 years since the river became wastewater-free, as we say. That means it's free of untreated sewage.
2: Nadine Gerner has been monitoring the Emscher for years. More than half of the roughly 350-kilometer-long river has already been renaturalized. The Emscher flows through a heavily urbanized area, home to millions of people. It empties into the Rhine River near the town of Dinslaken. In the early 20th century, large parts of the river were straightened for industrial use. This was reversed in recent decades. The river is finding its natural course again. And water quality has improved.
3: Yes, water quality has been developing quite well since then, but we still have some way to go, and we're already much closer to having a clean river again.
2: Thanks in part to modern engineering, the nearby Deutmann-Duisen wastewater treatment plant is leading the way in Europe with technology that will be mandatory in the EU from 2045. It cost over 45 million euros, but can do a lot. A typical wastewater treatment process normally consists of three stages: mechanical, biological, and chemical treatment. After that, we've removed all solid substances from the wastewater and dissolved nutrients like carbon, nitrogen, and phosphorus. But there are still other dissolved substances in the water that we can't remove with these processes. For example, pharmaceutical residues. Those can be removed with the fourth treatment stage. Now, for the first time, residues of medicines, pesticides, crop protection products, corrosion inhibitors, and synthetic fragrances are all filtered out. The process involves these blue mats, expensive high-tech components, which form the world's largest cloth filter system. In this process, the water is purified with the help of activated carbon. Yes, that black

0: carbon. We add the activated carbon to the water and mix it in. The trace substances we talked about, those that aren't removed in the three conventional stages, bind to the activated carbon. These are microscopically small particles with a huge surface area. The contaminants adhere to the activated carbon and are thus removed from the water phase. But what is activated carbon? It's a form of carbon that has a high internal surface area and is a powerful binding agent. Usually it's made from natural resources like wood, coconut shells, or coal. A company near Bonn in western Germany even recycles activated carbon. The firm was founded by Wolfgang Esser Schnittmann and is now led by his daughter.
1: To produce 1 ton of activated carbon, you need around 15 tons of fossil or carbon-containing raw material. If you recover that ton of activated carbon through recycling, the carbon footprint is drastically reduced. In our process, we're at around 0.2 tons of CO2 per ton of activated carbon, a reduction of well over 90%.
0: In a thermal process, the activated carbon is heated. This creates a sponge-like surface that can absorb pollutants. The procedure can be repeated as often as needed. The company has developed a circular system to recycle activated carbon from wastewater or from industrial plants.
1: For example, we take back wastewater from individual treatment plants, analyze it in our laboratory, and then develop activated carbon tailored specifically to that site, making it especially efficient and economical.
0: Back to the Emscher. Thanks in part to water purification using activated carbon, the river has become much cleaner.
1: We definitely have a variety of different species here, mainly freshwater crayfish, but also mayflies, at least 2 species. These are clear indicators of good water quality.
0: Over 500 species have now returned to the river, including sticklebacks, trout, and the banded demoiselle. Thanks in part to the new treatment process at the wastewater plant and to activated carbon, the black gold that ultimately leads to clean water.

0: Afghanian-born Ibrahim Mahama is one of the world's most influential artists. He is changing the way we think about art. He works globally, like at the Venice Biennale, where a gallery is exhibiting his new works. His pieces highlight social ills and global injustice, earning him international fame.
1: For me, it's rather an opportunity to see that the work that we do, it means something to the world and to the communities that we come from. Because for us, the idea of making art has always been about the question of the gifts. What does art mean? And what are the associated responsibilities that come along with it? So when you're an artist, it's not just about making beautiful objects, but it's about the criticality that you also bring to the world.
0: Mahama's work is far from glamorous. His international breakthrough came with artworks comprising whole buildings draped with old jute sacks. The theatre in Ghana's capital city of Accra. The Watchtower, the 2017 Castle Documenta. And this room at the 2015 Venice Biennale. The jute sacks were a statement. They symbolise the history of Ghana's cocoa trade. The cocoa beans leave the country, and only the sack remains.
1: I'm really interested in what happens to the bag once it is no longer being used for cocoa. The market women will use it to bag rice, maize, millet. At that point, it has really absorbed what all the politics and the history of the world within it, in terms of like this kind of interglobal trade.

0: Mahama could just as easily have a studio in an art capital like London or Paris. But he has deliberately chosen instead to invest in local infrastructure.
1: The idea that we are producing it here, even repatriating that capital here, means that it's also what keeping a history of craftsmanship what alive. We are paying people. So aside the, sometimes the work of art is not just necessarily the object that is produced, but it's also what the contribution, the capital that comes into the art also makes to the local community. And for me, that is very important.
0: Besides the Red Clay Studio, Ibrahim Mahama also founded the Savannah Center for Contemporary Art in Tamale, an exhibition and workshop space.
1: Culture is what drives the engine of the world in terms of the soul of the world itself. So whatever be the case, we need to be able to invest more in it so that at least it can somehow give birth to a generation in the future that can somehow think about different ways of resolving the politics within the world.
0: Can art change the world? Ibrahim Mahama is convinced it can.

0: plastic waste and debris. Below its tranquil scenic surface, Lake Malawi looks very different. Since 2023, local divers in Cape Maclear, led by Felix Sinosi, have been clearing plastic waste from the lake bed 3 times a week. The garbage underwater seems harmless, but it is destructive. When diving tourists come here with cameras to see fish, instead they see garbage underwater, which is not good. Not only that, fish eat plastic and this also affects humans, as humans eat fish. With its tropical beaches, the world's fourth biggest freshwater lake is a major tourist destination. The trash that the divers collect not only threatens Malawi's economy, it's also damaging to the lake's ecosystem, including endemic freshwater species. Kenneth Mackay is an evolutionary biologist. He's observed the impact of pollution firsthand.
1: Garbage can come on the breeding platforms or in the territories of the males, makes it difficult for the fish to breed. The fish can ingest not only full plastic, but also the microplastic. And the plastic's breaking down in the lake, people are drinking it, so they're going to be getting microplastics.
0: When people eat contaminated fish, microplastics and toxic chemicals can enter the body. Scientists say this exposure can affect hormones, reproduction, and even the immune system. In February 2025, the Malawian government officially banned thin plastics, such as food packaging and grocery bags. But tracking down the producers has proved challenging for the authorities.
2: Some have changed where they were producing the plastics. The location where we banned them, that no more production here. So they changed the production site to relocate to other sites. So that has also been a problem to regulate and monitor them.
0: Some of the trash recovered by the divers in Cape Maclear ends up transformed into various products for sale. We collect garbage like glass bottles, plastic bags, and tins. We work with these items to recycle them into crafts.

0: Eva's efforts cleaning up the lake have not gone unnoticed. When the team collect trash from the water looks clean. In this way, the fish won't be harmed or destroyed by plastics and glass bottles. The water is more hygienic, so it's a good idea. For now, the project is restricted to the Cape Maclear area, but the hope is that it will inspire further cleanup efforts all over Lake Malawi.
1: Maybe that is the lesson today. Before we give up on something, we should take another look. After all, even an old sack may still have a future.

0: How do you live in constant fear of floods destroying your house? People on the coast of Java can't keep the water at bay.
1: I've raised the house 3 times. It's never going to end.
2: All we can really do is adapt. What other choice do we have?
3: Our fighting spirit is still alive, and so is our joy in life.
0: Coming up, new era, new ideas. Conceived by visionaries. Constructed by engineers. They've long been a reality on the streets. We present the revolution of mobility. REV. In 90 minutes.

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0: Subscribe to Planet A. A hospital in the shadow of war. Joseph Yacoub, the only surgeon in the area, works here. The region suffers from extreme poverty and decades of civil war.
6: The situation was terrible. People were desperate for food. We've only survived by the grace of God.
7: They come empty-handed. They have no food. They have no shelter. Most come here from regions that are very far away. People who fled from cities where battles are raging.
0: Dr. Yacoub and his team are the last resort for many.
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0: Sudan, a hospital in the shadow of war. 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
10: This is DW News, and these are our top stories. The U.S. and Iran say that they have reached an agreement to end the war in the Middle East, with a formal signing planned in Switzerland on June 19th. President Donald Trump says the Strait of Hormuz will reopen and the U.S. blockade of Iranian ports will be lifted. Iran says key details, including sanctions relief, will be negotiated during a 60-day ceasefire. Pakistan, which acted as a mediator, says the deal immediately halts all military operations, including those in Lebanon. The Ukrainian capital, Kyiv, has again been hit by a major Russian air attack. Authorities say drones and missiles struck several high-rise apartment buildings and electricity lines, leaving thousands without power. At least four people were killed and several others injured. A historic monastery in the capital also caught fire. Five emergency responders were killed in separate strikes in Kharkiv. President Donald Trump and French President Emmanuel Macron have joined other leaders of the G7 group of nations in the French town of Avignon. The Iran and Ukraine wars will top the agenda, as well as Israel's ongoing conflict with Lebanon.
11: This is Shadows of German Colonialism.
0: These podcasts and videos shed light on a dark history, the devastating colonial horrors inflicted by Germany across Africa.
11: And he employed scorched earth tactics, burning farms and destroying livestock.
0: What is the legacy of this widespread racist oppression today?
12: History cannot be forgotten. We need to talk about it.
0: Hear the stories, Shadows of German Colonialism.
13: Ich bin eigentlich in einer ganz glücklichen Lage. Ich habe das gefunden, was ich immer machen wollte in meinem Leben.
14: Anja Niedringhaus ist die erste deutsche Fotografin, die einen Pulitzer bekommt.
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22: Was mich beim Lesen der Akten verwundert hat, ist, dass das BKA das nicht weiter verfolgt hat.
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24: Every single time we lose a photographer, our eyes on the world are closing a little bit more.

The battle begins again every morning. Their home is sinking into the ocean beneath them. More and more people on Java's northern coast time their lives to match the tides. They've adapted to the invading ocean and aren't giving up.

world, 400 kilometers east of the megacity of Jakarta. About 150 families once lived in this northern Javanese village. But since the ocean began forcing its way into their homes, a third have left. Those who remain either can't afford a house on the mainland or refuse to leave their home and Timbuktu behind. The residents were mostly rice farmers until the early 2000s, but many switched to farming fish when saltwater began to ruin harvests, pushing them to ruin. That business is now also collapsing. The rising waters have swallowed almost everything. The once bustling main street, fields and gardens, stores and workshops, playgrounds. Electricity and fresh water are still running,

0: Timbal's Loco is now sinking by up to 15 centimeters a year, thanks to climate change, land subsidence, and coastal erosion. Increasingly violent waves and currents have battered the fish farms for years. Even the once well-established mangrove forests have been torn apart and washed away. Hectare by hectare, the ocean has consumed the fertile landscape that was once home to rice paddies and lush fruit and vegetable plantations. For most of her life, Sunati has begun her day with boiled taro. She still lives in the same farmhouse she grew up in.
1: I can't leave Timbal's Loco. I don't want to. It's full of memories. 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Timbal's Loco is my life. Some mornings, I get so tired of wiping down the floors, scrubbing away the mud all over again. This water drives me crazy. The next day, it's back again. I have to clean everything again. It hasn't stopped for a day since 2014. Sometimes the mud hardens so much it's hard to get rid of. The house always smells damp. 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

0: Besides rice, the fields used to grow chili peppers, cucumbers, and tomatoes, melons, peanuts. I loved riding my bicycle here, surrounded by clouds of butterflies and dragonflies. I'd bathe in the stream. There were red and yellow flowers everywhere. I still miss the smell of the rice fields. Everything just smells of seawater now.
1: A dike now connects to

0: A dozen kilometers farther in at the Sayung Market, Sunati works as a produce buyer.
1: You're trying to ruin me. It's hard to make a living. The main thing for me is that it's honest work, work that's respected. Way too expensive. How much for these three?
2: Four, special price.
1: One day, I'll have my own shop. Vegetables, fresh vegetables. It's hot, and the produce is so heavy. In the end, I make so little. I need to save. I want to raise my house again. I've already done it three times. If I can do it once more, my place will finally look like my neighbors' homes. Higher floors and higher ceilings. Then I won't keep hitting my head and having to bend over all the time.
0: Sunati has built a miniature version of her old world on the water.
1: I paid a lot of money to raise the stone floors in my house, three times. This won't be the last time. When will it end? The water gets higher every year. I remember it was like yesterday, 2014, in the middle of the night. Water suddenly flooded into the house for the first time. I was asleep on my mattress and almost drowned. All the neighbors were screaming and running around. I froze in panic and didn't know where to go. All kinds of animals have swum into the house. Fish, shrimp, even water snakes, and horseshoe crabs. I'm afraid of them. They can stab you like a knife.
0: The farmers switched to aquaculture in 2010 after the rice fields disappeared under the water for good. Business initially boomed, but it didn't last. Waves tore the nets apart. People lost not only their income, but their savings too. Sunati and her neighbors now rely on fishing, which she usually does alongside her childhood friend Zubeda. They've worked together once before, back in the rice fields.
1: Slowly but surely. That's how we catch fish. We'll get them.
3: We know what we're doing.
1: That's right. It wasn't easy going, so suddenly from farming to fishing, it wore me out.

0: Some days I can't stay home. 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Nature is relaxing.
1: So humid today.
0: And so muddy too.
1: Oh dear.
0: Today there's no wind. I worry I won't make it back to the boat when the winds get strong. A terrible storm once caught me by surprise. The sky suddenly lit up with lightning. Then the rain started, heavy. I was trapped here for about 3 hours. I just cried. I thought I was going to die.
1: The ocean's my friend when it feeds me. 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Then the water turns unbearably cold.
0: So far, Zubeda and I have made it through everything together. Groper, and even crabs.

0: There's nothing in here. The fish are mocking us.
1: Your net is all holes once again.
0: Everything got away.
2: 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She profits the most from everyone's catch. Sunati and Zubeda receive only a fraction, but they're reliant on her.
3: Too small.
1: Small, yes, but nice and flat. Another fantastic catch. Everything's fresh.
3: Last time, your crabs were already dead when I got to the market.
0: We're supposed to believe that? Only 16,000, but thanks.
1: 16,000. I'll be rich.

0: Sometimes the ocean comes flooding into Zubaydah's house, even at low tide. That's set to change soon, though. Her husband, Suramin, has found cheap used wood. He had to go into debt. They have two children. Their son works construction in Bali. Their daughter studies on the mainland. Since the loss of their fields and fish ponds, Suramin now gets by as a fisherman and day laborer. Women now like to gather at Sunati's house. 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
1: It tastes so sweet.
0: Humor helps the women gain distance from their dire circumstances.
2: Now at least I'm not slipping on the mud in my house anymore. I don't run into water snakes anymore either. One time I stepped on a huge one. I screamed like crazy. I was mopping the floor when I felt the snake under my foot. It was thick as my arm and I stepped right on it. I was terrified, covered in goosebumps. I dropped everything, ran away and cried like a baby.
0: Yeah.

A long-awaited delivery arrives just in time for the Eid al-Fitr celebration marking the end of Ramadan. Wood, essential for Timbul Sloko's battle against the rising tide. Heavy cargo has to be brought to the village by water.

0: Zubaydah's husband, Suramin, also helps with the repairs. A never-ending task.
1: These new boards won't even last 5 months in this salt water. We'll have to replace them again. If the community runs out of money, each of us chips in what we can. We stick together here. When I think about how good life used to be, the land in Timbulsloko was so fertile, I didn't just grow rice. I also raised watermelons, chili peppers, and peanuts. Until the salt water came. After that, the fish ponds disappeared too. It was traumatic. The ocean took away our livelihood. There used to be so many stores on both sides here, always full of goods. There were food stores where I'd buy fried snacks. The road was paved and packed with cars and motorcycles, noisy traffic. It was at least 14 meters wide, big enough for trucks and buses. Timbulsloko used to feel like a big city.

0: In Timbul's Loco, even the dead are sinking beneath the floodwaters. The ocean has already swept away some of the gravestones. Ten years ago, villagers built a barrier of bamboo and old tires around the cemetery to break the waves, but storms tear it up again during every rainy season. The villagers also hope to protect their dead this year before Ramadan. They pray for success before they start repairs. Sunati's son was buried here 15 years ago, alongside his father and grandparents. The cemetery has preserved the history and soul of this now slowly disappearing village for generations. Salamat was 19 when he died in a motorcycle accident. He reached the same age as his father, who died of illness shortly after marriage. Sunati was 7 months pregnant with Salamat.
1: When I see Salamat's grave so deep in the water, I'm afraid

0: of losing him all over again. It feels like he's dying a second time. I wish I had died instead of him. I'm already old at 50, but he was so young and strong. How could he die at 19? How could he? I still can't accept it.
1: Timbulsloko's walkways now only fill up on weekends. During the week, it feels more like a ghost town, inhabited only by children and the elderly. Younger generations study or work in the nearby city of Semarang. The people of Timbulsloko are deeply religious, even the young ones. The entire village gathers regularly in the largest of the three mosques, especially during Ramadan.
0: Delicious. I come alive when I'm with my people.
2: Yeah,
0: yes, yeah. Very delicious. We're very close because we've gone through so much and are still fighting. The hardships have brought us closer together. Another reason I want to stay here rather than on the mainland. I only feel this kind of closeness here in Timbulsloko. I don't want to leave and be torn away from my world. My friends and neighbors give me warmth and strength. We encourage each other.

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Several generations usually live together under one roof.

0: I have to take care of my mother. 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That's our tradition. 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
1: Zubeda shares the work with her younger sister Sulazmi, who lives next door.
0: I've always had to take care of other people. That's why I never went to school. My mother worked in the fields. I looked after my siblings. Life didn't go well for me. The water keeps rising. One day we'll have to leave. But when we go, we'll go together. I can't imagine being without my extended family, my neighbors, and my friends. It would break me.
2: The village is sinking before our eyes. But how am I supposed to start over from nothing on the mainland? What money would I use to buy land and build a house with? Our only hope is government.

0: and support so we can relocate as a community and build a new Tumbus Loku somewhere else.
1: How would I make a living on the mainland? I'm already old. No factory would hire me now.

Only the children in Timbulsloko think of life on the water as normal. They've known nothing else.

0: The villagers want to repair the barrier around the cemetery in 3 days, just in time for Eid al-Fitr, the festivities at the end of Ramadan. They used to raise the money themselves, but now the local government helps pay for it.
1: Quickly but carefully.
0: Muslim has overseen the construction several times now.
1: It's tough steering such a heavy bamboo raft through the water, especially today, with the strong waves and currents. It really won't help much. Bamboo doesn't last long. We need a concrete barrier. But who's going to pay? If our dead could speak, they'd probably ask us where the floodwaters will carry them next. My brother was buried here recently, and I felt completely helpless.
2: It's really happening. I can't believe it.
0: With help from a neighbor, Suramin hopes to finish work on the house before Eid al-Fitr.
3: I was lucky enough to find this used wood from a demolished house. It was much cheaper than buying new wood. I put the house up on construction rubble the last 3 times, but the waves quickly washed it away.
2: I hate this water, always washing in all kinds of trash, cockroaches everywhere afterward. And I hate having to hang up dishes and clothes all the time, and slipping on the slick floors. It's finally over for now. What makes me happiest is that for the first time in ages, relatives can come visit us at home again.
0: When aquaculture collapsed, Suramin had no choice but to become a fisherman.
3: Some days I feel like crying. Too many fishermen for this little area. And the waves keep getting stronger and driving the fish away. In half a day, I didn't even catch 2 kilos of perch and sea bream, even though the sea is calm today. This should actually be a good day for fishing. But this is all I caught. And now my gear is falling apart too.

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0: There's another race against the tide. At Zubeda and Suramin's home, before the water floods their construction site.

0: I can't put anything on the floor anymore. 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Everything's up on wooden platforms. First, the salt water destroyed everything valuable. The radio, the fan, the television, even the wardrobe and all the clothes. I eventually had to throw away the bed too. The refrigerator was in the water. Now I've put it on a platform and moved the power outlet higher up. The worst part for me is cooking with my legs in filthy, muddy water. I can't sleep peacefully anymore either. The water keeps rising, and I'm afraid of almost drowning in my bed again, like before. Especially at night, when the wind slams the waves against the house, I worry that the outer wall will collapse. The fact that my siblings still live in Timbusloko helps me persevere, and I'm even happy sometimes.
1: Soon there'll be fireworks and sweets.
2: Ini ada.

0: We're out of money, and I still have to pay off the rebuilding. For the next 5 or 6 months, I'll have to work in a factory every day and slowly save up the money. The water is already more than 50 centimeters high inside the house.
1: I feel like I've lost everything, nothing left but water. 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

0: I've raised the house three times, 70 centimeters in total. Now I'm raising it another 70. It's never going to end. I can't keep thinking about it or I'll go crazy. Sometimes I pretend nothing is happening, turn a blind eye. We're used to it by now.
1: All we can really do is adapt. What other choice do we have?
2: Hundreds of breakwaters and young mangrove forests are the final attempt to keep the surf away from

0: from Timbus Loco. Other villagers cut down the natural structure for fuel or to make room for more fish farms. The power of the waves from those now barren areas has also destroyed the mangrove forests around Timbus Loco. Zubeda and Sunati have been helping with Professor Denny Sugianto's mangrove restoration project for years. He's an environmental scientist who comes from the region and is working to restore and replant mangroves. Public funding and donations have made it possible to plant more than 20 hectares in the Timbus Loco area alone.
1: Don't go too far.
2: Not too far.
1: I'm stuck, completely stuck. Pull me out. Without their dedication, we'd never have achieved this much. Plant the seedlings one by one. In the end, though, our efforts can only slow the process of land erosion. The sediment deposits along Java's northern coast are geologically young and very vulnerable. Tie them together tightly. According to our simulations, in 100 years, a vast area here will be completely underwater. It's an area that's today still urban, 2 to 4 kilometers in from the current coastline. Global warming is raising sea levels. At the same time, the groundwater is disappearing. So land in populated industrial areas is sinking. And all the industrial facilities along the coast are disrupting the natural ocean currents that would carry sediment here, from west to east, toward Timbus Loco. The village may survive a while longer, but if the government fails to fully protect the coastline, or if residents lose motivation and give up on their environment, Timbus Loco could disappear within 20 years. It would be just a memory. The land in this region is currently sinking by up to 15 centimeters a year. That could add up to 1.5 meters in 10 years.
0: A government program has already evacuated several villages in the region. Others are stuck in survival mode, like Timbus Loco and neighboring Bugarame.

Bogorame's Muslim school closed long ago. There are no wooden walkways left. High tide traps residents inside their homes.

0: In Timbul's Loco, people respect Selamet as a spiritual elder. The ocean took everything from him too, his fields, as well as his fish ponds.
1: When you experience a natural disaster, you mustn't give in to anger. The tide is far more powerful than any human being. One day I heard a voice inside me, the voice of the ocean goddess Makila. In my despair, I asked her about my future and the right path forward. Makila came to me. She was totally transparent. She said, "Don't let yourself dissolve into grief. It will only hurt you." 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But in that moment, I became enlightened. Makila whispered to me, "Your village will not disappear. You, your children, and your grandchildren, all of you will continue living here. 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The ocean isn't our enemy." The ocean is part of nature, just as we are one.

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1: I bet in 3 years at the latest, we'll have to raise everything up the same amount again.

0: kira kayak ngombe piye.
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2: I feel so sorry for Sunarti. She's alone without a husband, still living in a house full of water where you can't even sit down. I'm sure she feels ashamed she still hasn't managed to rebuild.
3: What a wonderful drink.
4: Now you're smiling again.
1: The ritual feast that breaks the final fast, the end of Ramadan.
3: I don't listen to the government or the scientists who say Timbuktu will sink into the ocean one day and that we'll all have to leave. Only God knows our fate. The water has made us stronger. Our fighting spirit is still alive, and so is our joy in life.

0: ideas. Conceived by visionaries. 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They've long been a reality on the streets. We present the revolution of mobility. REV. In 30 minutes.
1: One letter from the German government and things get serious. Young men must now register for military service, but joining isn't mandatory. The letter makes Elias feel uneasy. Tom is setting his sights on a military career. Max and Neo are rebelling against it all.
0: Close up. In 90 minutes.

0: A unique look inside Afghanistan. Despite conflict and oppressive rule, one thing offers glimmers of joy and a measure of freedom.
1: Afghanistan cricket is like football in Brazil. It's everything for the lives of Afghan people. It's everything.
0: We meet the star players as they prepare for an international tournament. How did they make it to the top? What are their hopes and dreams for themselves and for their country? With rare insights from ordinary Afghans, what does the national team's success mean to them? And what about the exiled female players who are forbidden to play in their homeland? Can they envision a future for women in Afghanistan? Dreams in the dust.

I am a flower. Yes, I'm beautiful. 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I'm worshipped for my looks, my scent, my looks. But here's the thing. Life starts with me. You see, I feed people. Every fruit comes from me. Every potato, me. Every kernel of corn, me. Every grain of rice, me. Me, me, me. I know, but it's true. And sometimes I feed their souls. I am their words when they have none. I say I love you without a sound. I'm sorry without a voice. I inspire the greatest of them. Painters, poets, pattern makers, I've been amused to them all. But in my experience, people underestimate the power of a pretty little flower. Because their life does start with me. And it could end without me.

This is DW News, and these are our top stories. The U.S. and Iran say that they have reached an agreement to end the war in the Middle East, with a formal signing planned in Switzerland on June 19th. President Donald Trump says the Strait of Hormuz will reopen and the U.S. blockade of Iranian ports will be lifted. Iran says key details

0: including sanctions relief, will be negotiated during a 60-day ceasefire. Pakistan, which acted as a mediator, says the deal immediately halts all military operations, including those in Lebanon. The Ukrainian capital, Kyiv, has again been hit by a major Russian air attack. Authorities say drones and missiles struck several high-rise apartment buildings and electricity lines, leaving thousands without power. At least four people were killed and several others injured. A historic monastery in the capital also caught fire. Five emergency responders were killed in separate strikes in Kharkiv. President Donald Trump and French President Emmanuel Macron have joined other leaders of the G7 group of nations in the French town of Avignon. The Iran and Ukraine wars will top the agenda, as well as Israel's ongoing conflict with Lebanon.
1: U.S. President Trump promised that he could end the war with Iran, the war that he started. More than several dozen times, he's promised that a deal was near. Well, today he finally has one, but will it last? It's a question that leaders of the G7 nations are posing right now at their summit in France. They'd also like to know what role, if any, will Europe play?
2: The task now is to work diligently to implement the agreed objective. The Strait of Hormuz must be kept open permanently and without restriction to free shipping.
1: I'm Brent Goff in Berlin. To our viewers watching on PBS in the United States, streaming on YouTube, and to all of you around the world, welcome. We begin the day with a deal to end the war between the United States and Iran. Late on Sunday, U.S. President Donald Trump announced what he is calling a breakthrough deal scheduled to take effect this coming Friday. Now, so far, this deal is short on details, but here is what we know tonight. The United States and Iran have announced an immediate and a permanent end to hostilities. Now, the text of the agreement, perhaps with those crucial details, will be signed and released on Friday. Now, that is when the Strait of Hormuz will be open to commercial traffic again. And the United States says that it will lift its blockade of Iranian ports. Now, both sides say that there will be a 60-day period in which further talks may take place. U.S. officials are saying that those talks will include Iran's nuclear program. Now, Donald Trump will have plenty of opportunity to explain the terms of the deal to U.S. allies face-to-face this week at the summit of G7 nations in France. And there is plenty to clear up. In addition to Iran's nuclear ambitions, there is Tehran's demand that economic sanctions be lifted. And what about Israel? It started the war against Iran with the United States. It was apparently not a party to the talks winding that war down. And joining me now is Behnam Ben-Taleblou, the senior director of the Iran program at the Foundation for Defense of Democracies in Washington. He has written extensively on Iran's military and nuclear program. Ben, it's good to have you back on the program. The war appears to be ending, heading to where things were in February before the war began. And with that in mind, has the United States achieved any of its objectives?
3: Great to be with you. It's an excellent question because the objectives of the war vary greatly here in Washington, D.C., depending on who you ask and their political orientation. No doubt, as the Trump administration is looking to restore the status ante quo bellum, the pre-war status order for this very important international waterway, the Strait of Hormuz, which governs access between the Gulf of Oman and international waters and the Persian Gulf, and also where about 20% of the world's seaborne oil trade is traded through on a daily basis, and that was disrupted by this conflict. Certainly restoring that is a win, but obviously that waterway was open prior to the conflict anyway. To be able to call the Trump administration's use of force against the Islamic Republic a win, you have to look at the military ledger, and there the taking out of the commander-in-chief of the Islamic Republic, Ali Khamenei, who, by the way, hasn't received a funeral yet, but is slated to do so in the next coming weeks as well as really the gutting of its defense industrial base through joint Israeli-American strikes, are probably enough

0: for the Trump administration to call it a victory on points.
1: The United States and Iran, they continue to offer conflicting claims about the terms of this deal. Of course, you know, we're not going to even talk about what they say happened in the past. And yet Iran says that it could possibly access its frozen assets and get sanctions relief before negotiations get underway. I mean, we certainly can't test the veracity of that statement at this point, but it does seem that Tehran has already secured much or most of what it wanted. Do you see it that way as well?
0: Well, there's a difference, I would say, between what the regime is saying that it was given during this deal and what is increasingly emerges as a series of problematic, probably bilateral arrangements between some countries in the Persian Gulf and the Islamic Republic to be able to get their tankers out through the Strait of Hormuz, particularly later in the day. There's questions of a pay-to-play scheme for Qatari tankers. There's questions of a UAE potential cash delivery to the Islamic Republic. The more you begin to talk about money, the more you begin to see the wheels of a deal in motion here. Now, the challenge here is, obviously, for the U.S., how do you keep your broad sanctions architecture while still negotiating with the Islamic Republic in a bid to try to get that architecture lifted, whether that's for the Strait of Hormuz or for compliance on a whole host of other nuclear demands? The challenge, broadly again, for the Islamic Republic now is accessing those funds which remain in restricted accounts. The Trump administration is adamant that Iran will not be getting cash. But as we know, any kind of aid, financial agreement, access to, you know, monies, particularly in non-real denominated accounts, that helps make, funding for other things, be it terrorism, the missile program, the nuclear program, a bit more elastic and fungible. What I would say is to keep your eye on is what is U.S. sanctions following the second deal, meaning the thing that America and Iran are going to try to get after 60 days. Because if that is going to see the lifting of major American sanctions in response to some sort of Iranian commitment to downblend or ship out their enriched uranium, well, then we're going to have some real questions as to what kind of maximum pressure policy did the Trump administration even run against Iran.
1: Ben, you know, we've got 60 days, and we know that the JCPOA, the original Iranian nuclear deal, it took years for an agreement to be reached. We're talking about, you know, technical issues here, knowledge about nuclear science. Is it even possible to contemplate, after 60 days, having anything close to a deal that will satisfy the demands of Washington as well as Tehran?
0: You know, 60 days is certainly not 2.5 years, which was the period of time to move from the JPOA, the 2013 interim deal, to the JCPOA, the final, quote-unquote, nuclear deal, the Joint Comprehensive Plan of Action. But I would also say this, the Iranian nuclear program and Iran's nuclear infrastructure is very, very different. Hopefully, the Trump administration is negotiating with Iran on how to build on America's use of force against Iran's nuclear program rather than undo the military and political effects of the use of force against that program. Here's one very important metric to keep in mind, by the way. In June 2025, the U.S. struck Iran's declared uranium enrichment facilities and at least one storage site. If Iran is allowed to restore access to those sites or be able to re-enrich at a point later in time down the line, then that would undermine the use of force both in June and again starting in February of this year. So the art of the deal for the Trump administration is not how do you negotiate and get an equally complex or even better and more complex deal, is how do you, you know, short-circuit that process and build on the military results you've gotten. And this will again require playing to the edge, you know, being willing to entertain, unfortunately, this game of chicken. And I could easily see a world in which the Iranians choose not to budge on things that they may have agreed to in the past, forcing America at an inflection point to have to restart a conflict or extend a 60-day ceasefire by potentially another 60 days.
1: Are you confident that the United States has the people and the know-how to go in and to make these negotiations happen even at this accelerated rate? Because obviously there are tons of reports about specialists, particularly in nuclear science, who were let go or who left their positions, particularly when DOGE was in effect. I mean, does the United States have the people it needs to make this happen?
0: Well, certainly, if you're dealing with an enrichment site that was already shuttered, you don't need someone who is a specialist in enrichment unless you're looking

0: to rescale up Iran's nuclear activities there. Again, you're looking to build on that. If you're looking to grant Iran enrichment and then regulate that enrichment, yes, absolutely. But you need technical expertise, but you need technical expertise that is also trusted and also has the ear of the administration. One reason I think that the Islamic Republic was willing to bite this go around, just like it did during the JCPOA period, is that it felt that whoever the interlocutor was actually had the ear of the administration and was politically empowered, perhaps more important than being technically empowered to make that deal. So do I think the administration has great folks? Yes, I think they do. But do I think these are exceptionally complex issues? Yes, I think they do. Yes, I think they are as well. The question is, what does the administration want for this broader second phase two deal? You know, Iranian Foreign Minister Abbas Araghchi was the first person to say that if they transposed everything that they had talked about with the Americans from the phase one deal onto a piece of paper, it would really only be two pages. How many pages the Trump administration envisions for that potential larger phase two deal, that remains to be seen because, well, their aims remain to be seen.
1: I want to ask you, before we run out of time, about the Israel-Lebanon factor in this. I mean, we're getting conflicting reports or claims about what this deal means for the fighting in Lebanon. Do you see Israel being the wild card here? Is Israel the party that could actually torpedo this entire deal?
0: Oh, well, the short-term thing that I could actually torpedo this deal up until we get the deal out in the public, which is where I believe it needs to be. Mm-hmm. The American public, the European public, the Iranian public, the Gulf Arab public, everyone who suffered from this crisis or stands to benefit from, you know, a peace dividend does deserve to see, you know, what is actually in this and was the juice worth the squeeze politically and militarily. Moving away from the table, so long as you don't get that, the wild card is actually the narrative war, that Iran is taking a victory lap, America is taking a victory lap, and neither of the two shall actually meet. And that can actually build on the mistrust that exists already and push the two sides further apart. So as much as I have qualms and questions about how Iran was able to link a deal over the Strait of Hormuz to potentially something involving Lebanon, and was the administration you know, mistaken in restraining an ally very publicly rather than doubling down against an adversary, the short-term wild card is the narrative war and the impact on the next 60 days of negotiations. Mm-hmm.
1: And final question for you. For viewers who may not have followed this story closely, it could appear that regardless of what the details are for this deal, that Iran has come out of this stronger, the United States not so strong. Do you agree with that assessment?
0: Materially, the regime has come out weaker. Politically, I think, unfortunately, if we take a snapshot, they've come out stronger. There is a world of difference between those two, between material and immaterial terms, but this is a regime that has less capacity, but most unfortunately is willing to use that capacity more often, which means that it's weaker, but still lethal and therefore dangerous. So we are not at all out of the woodwork yet.
1: Ben Talley-Bloom at the Foundation for the Defense of Democracy. Ben, good to have you on the show. As always, we appreciate your valuable insights into this. Thank you. Well, whatever the details of the agreement, one thing is already clear. Donald Trump arrives at the G7 summit with a diplomatic breakthrough that he says has ended a war that threatened to engulf the Middle East. Now, the conflict with Iran was never supposed to dominate this gathering until a few days ago. Leaders had expected to spend much of their time discussing Ukraine, trade, and the global economy. Instead, the deal with Tehran is likely to overshadow almost everything else. European leaders will be eager to learn what exactly has been agreed to, how durable it is, and what role they will play in the negotiations that follow. In the meantime, the German government is among those who have welcomed the deal. German Chancellor Friedrich Merz described it as a diplomatic breakthrough for President Trump. France and Britain are pushing plans for a multinational naval mission to safeguard shipping through the Strait of Hormuz once a ceasefire deal has taken effect. Here's the French president speaking on the sidelines of the G7.
2: We've built a mission with the British. We're in the region. There are several nations that are there, the Dutch, the Italians, the British, us. We're ready to act very quickly. To do what? Send planes, send a frigate, send minesweepers. And we also have our aircraft carrier, the Charles de Gaulle, with everything that surrounds it, which remains in the area and which can be deployed in the 2-3 days that will follow the confirmation. And therefore, what we're going to do with the Americans in parallel with the Iranians is ensure this deployment so this reopening of Hormuz can take place in a peaceful manner and that it lasts.
1: And joining me now is Kelly Grieco. She's a senior fellow at the Stimson Center in Washington, D.C. Kelly, it's good to see you again. This Iran deal, it certainly has transformed the mood going into this G7 summit. I mean, do you think, though, that G7 leaders, do they even know exactly what has been agreed to? We can't call it a peace plan. We can't call it a nuclear plan. What is it?
3: Yes, I mean, it's called a memorandum of understanding, which is essentially that there's some understanding around the terms of an agreement. But that, as you rightly note, we haven't seen actually the text of this agreement. We're probably not going to see that until Friday. Certainly, we hope that will be released publicly. Iranian media has provided some 14 points that they say are in the agreement, but coming out of the White House, at least, is some messaging that suggests there are some disagreements. So if the Europeans know what it is, they're certainly ahead of everyone else.
1: Well, we know that European leaders, they were frustrated by not being consulted before the United States went to war against Iran. Does this deal, does it repair that damage, or is there still a deeper trust issue that needs to be dealt with between Washington and its allies?
3: Yeah, I mean, I think that there is going to be an ongoing trust issue with Washington and its European allies, and not just because of the Iran war. I think it's because it's not a one-off in the lack of informing allies, working with allies closely, and going into this war. This is sort of, this administration is much more unilateral and doesn't necessarily consult allies and ask for their help and their support unless until after it's gotten into a situation like in the Strait of Hormuz, when it suddenly realizes it could use allied support. Yeah. And I'll just say, I think one of those areas where we're probably going to see some degree of tension potentially moving forward is around this UK-French proposal for joint patrols in the Strait of Hormuz. I think you'll see the president really pushing for that.
1: Is this an opportunity for Europe to play a meaningful security role here? Or do you think it will ultimately be a spectator to anything that is negotiated moving forward?
3: Yeah, I mean, I think it's clear that Europe, in some sense, will be a spectator to the negotiations themselves, it seems. And certainly, you know, the signing of this agreement, Europe has not played a part. If there are, you know, future nuclear negotiations, which it sounds like it will happen in the next 60 or 90 days with this, you know, framework, it doesn't seem like there's a really going to be a large role for Europe in that. What I think is interesting is there is an opportunity here, as you suggest, for Europe to show its strategic importance by providing potentially this joint patrol mission in the Strait of Hormuz. But I think there are two, you know, significant complicating factors here. One is that Iran has signaled that they don't want any Western navies to be involved in this, in the Strait of Hormuz, and have this patrol mission. So there may be real opposition coming from the Iranians. And then the second piece would be, under what circumstances, strategic environment, are the Europeans going to be comfortable providing this kind of patrol? You know, they've been clear, you know, Britain and France, you know, that they were not comfortable doing this when it was still an active war zone. What level of peace and stability would they require in order to be willing to conduct this kind of mission?
1: You know, this deal reportedly includes sanctions relief and economic incentives for Iran. Now, European countries, they supported a similar approach during the Obama years. Does this feel like a return to a strategy that Europe has been advocating all along?
3: I find myself as an analyst wanting to say, yes, the truth is that it is. But the other part of me that thinks that we're better off, you know, with an agreement almost doesn't want to remind the current administration of that reality, because they're likely to, you know, pull back, right? If they're reminded of that, if they're facing all these comparisons to, you know, the Obama era, they're likely to push back hard and see this as an embarrassment. And so that is the reality, is that this is very similar in many respects to what Europeans have advocated for, certainly for diplomacy. And it'll be interesting to see how this is handled, I think, at upcoming meetings of the G7, because if the president feels like he's not being respected, that others are seeing him as, losing the Iran war, which is effectively the truth.
1: Yeah.
3: If he has that, he could become much more volatile and unpredictable in how he handles things.
1: I'm just trying to imagine what it's going to be like when they're all sitting at one table for this summit. Do you think we're going to see fundamentally different interpretations of what happened in Iran when they're all together and, you know, doing their G7 discussions?
3: Yes. I mean, I think you might see very different interpretations, too, of what they're saying to Donald Trump in these meetings and how they may present it to the president himself, president of the United States, and, you know, sort of appealing to his, you know, ego and things like that, because they understand this individual quite well at this point. And then what they're privately thinking and what they're saying, even to their own publics. I think we'll see some split in that messaging for sure. It seems like this G7, just the way it's been designed by the French, is try to be very careful to try to avoid issues that might cause conflict with the Trump administration. You know, climate change is not on the agenda. There's this lovely dinner that's supposed to happen at Versailles on Wednesday because they know the president loves, you know, Versailles and he loves gold. So they're carefully managing the agenda to try to sustain his attention and engagement. And I think they're going to try to do that even on some of these tough issues like the Iran war.
1: Yeah, you know, there were big topics before the Iran war. Let me take us back in time a little bit. Before this crisis, Ukraine was expected to dominate this summit. Has Kyiv, has it now been pushed down the agenda? I mean, more on the back burner?
3: I think that's one of the real consequences of the Iran war overall, is that it clearly has pushed Ukraine on the back burner. You know, here, at least in D.C., we're not really talking, as much about the peace process involving Ukraine and the opportunities for a ceasefire there. All of the oxygen has really been absorbed by the Iran war. And I think you can see that, you know, even the signing of this, you know, memorandum, right as the president's leaving, of course, the Iran war is going to be the focus, and the economic fallout has been significant, including for Europe. Ukraine is expected to attend and it will be on the agenda, but it does feel as though it's been bumped down to at least the number two issue.
1: You know, the president of Ukraine, Volodymyr Zelensky, he is arriving with some momentum after slowing Russian advances, but he still needs military and financial support. Is there a risk that Western attention is simply running out? I mean, is he really now also fighting against the clock, not just against the Russians?
3: Yes. I mean, I think to some extent that's always been true. He experienced this probably first, you could say, with the United States and American intention and willingness to provide, you know, financial and military support. And the Europe being closer to Ukraine itself was willing to take on and extend that for longer. But ultimately, European interests, particularly Western European interests and Ukrainian interests, are different. And I think just to be fair to many of these Western European countries, they're thinking about how do we rebuild and grow our own militaries and strengthen them. And that is harder the longer you're providing very substantial military support to Ukraine itself, because you're not able to build up as much your own capabilities. And so these trade-offs, the longer the war goes on, become more acute. And I think there's a growing sense that perhaps Ukraine should take the momentum of this moment where it's doing better on the battlefield to try to get more favorable terms for some kind of agreement. And I think it's important, I'll just say, that the Europeans seem to be more open to that idea than they were early in the Trump administration, because I think that puts some pressure on Kyiv itself to look more seriously at some of these options.
1: I mean, if I'm understanding you correctly, it sounds like you're saying that Ukraine needs to make hay while the sun is shining, and the sun is shining right now and will stop shining soon. I mean, is that what you're saying? That they, if they can get promises of help, if they can get more military aid, now is the time to secure that?
3: It is. I mean, I think in some sense, in order to do that, because the Russians will be looking for signs that there's going to be more military aid coming, right? Because they're doing these calculations as well. But I would just say that we want to avoid a repeat of the moment before, you know, the big 2023 offensive, where it felt like Iran, you know, Ukraine had the momentum on the battlefield, you know, and then it tried to go further than probably its military capabilities allowed. And the momentum just really shifted back to Russia at that point. I would like to see that Ukraine not repeat that mistake of the past and actually use this period of momentum to try to strengthen its position for a diplomatic process rather than trying to pursue full military victory.
1: And U.S. President Trump, he appears focused on wrapping up the Iran conflict. You know, there was a time when he said that he could end the war in Ukraine in

0: 24 hours, and he hasn't been able to do that. Is the fact that Iran has been so difficult and yet has produced some result, is that a positive or a negative for Ukraine?
1: Wow. I think if you were looking at Ukraine, you were looking at the deal Donald Trump got against Iran, that probably should give you reasons to be concerned. If you effectively look at this deal, it's essentially an attempt as much as possible to go back to the pre-war status quo. This deal otherwise is quite favorable to the Iranians. So I would say that it may make you question, the effectiveness of his, negotiating skills, if you will.
0: Yeah. But
1: I think what it would really do is it's leave, Ukraine really has to think about the president doesn't have a long attention span. And he's clearly been focused on the Middle East war. And it's not clear that even if at this war, if it truly does end, and that still remains an open question, if his focus will even come back to Europe and to the Ukraine issue, or if he really feels like he's passed that off to Europe and that's Europe's to deal with. I suspect it's the latter.
0: Kelly Grieco, as always, Kelly, good to get your insights on this. We appreciate your time. Thank you.
1: Thank you.
0: Well, the day continues online. You'll find us on YouTube and other social media platforms at DW News. You can follow me on social media at Brent Goff TV. And remember, whatever happens between now and then, tomorrow is another day. Tomorrow's Tuesday. We'll see you then, everybody.

0: Era, new ideas. Conceived by visionaries. Constructed by engineers. They've long been a reality on the streets. We present the revolution of mobility. REV. Next.
1: One letter from the German government and things get serious. Young men must now register for military service, but joining isn't mandatory. The letter makes Elias feel uneasy. Tom is setting his sights on a military career. Mox and Neo are rebelling against it all.
0: Close up. In 60 minutes.

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0: Here at the Auto Hero lot in Ketzin, near Berlin, some 3,000 used cars, each no more than 10 years old with less than 100,000 kilometers on the odometer, are waiting for repairs and cosmetic enhancements. They're due to be sold to customers who've selected them online.
1: I'm not going to deny that Corona helped us a bit.
0: In 2024, Auto Hero prepared almost 75,000 used cars for sale here. That's an increase of 18% from the previous year. But how exactly does the process work in one of the largest vehicle preparation centers in Europe? Employees from inspection company Dekra first check each vehicle for technical defects in need of repair. Then AI comes into play. With the help of light and reflection, cameras detect potential damage to the cars in a matter of seconds. Then the employees use other methods, such as this striped pattern disc, which allows dents to be easily identified. Using a proprietary app, the automotive mechanics and technicians create an overview of the visible damage and signs of wear, processes we were asked not to show on camera.
1: What we are seeing here is that through the use of AI, we are now finding truly vehicle-specific solutions. No mass production, where one robot after another paints one car after another in the same way, but rather we are using modern AI control technology where we have individual solutions for individual vehicles.
0: After the inspection, the cars are repaired, refurbished, and prepared for reconditioning. Auto Hero employs 300 people at this 100,000 square meter site. It's just one of 12 locations in 9 European countries.
1: Repairing cars in an industrial pre-programmed process, no one had done that before. We were the first ones at this scale and getting colleagues from small workshops on board. We organize our workflows differently. We divide labor differently. Convincing people that this is the better process was certainly the biggest challenge.
0: Auto Hero employees meticulously polish and clean every vehicle to make them look like new. In the process, they even use dry ice.
2: We
0: use dry ice because it's much more effective. The cars come out much cleaner, they look like new, and the customers are very satisfied. The final step? Cameras photograph each car for the website, where they are then searchable by make and model. A recent survey by Dekra and market research institute Ipsos found that around 1 in 5 German consumers made their car purchase online or would consider doing so, a market from which startups like Auto Hero ultimately benefit. Online, a car can be purchased faster than is usually possible in the used car market. We offer our customers the option of inspecting the vehicle online with a great deal of detail and photos. This means they can also see if there are any signs of wear and tear on the vehicle. Brick and mortar dealerships are now at a disadvantage in Germany. This car dealership in Berlin, for example, had to close last summer. According to a study by management consultancy Falkensteg, 363 car dealerships in Germany went bankrupt last year. That's up almost 50% over the previous year. At Auto Hero, customers can either have their new used car delivered to their home or pick it up. There's a 21-day return policy. However, according to the startup, the return rate is only in the low single digits.
3: Are talking defense. German industry, including its cars, are famously struggling due to competition with China, high energy costs, and a lot more.
4: We're going to track the rise of the defense industry and also ask whether it could be a lifeline to save some parts of industry, especially in Germany, but also other parts of Europe as well, which haven't been doing so well. And that's car makers like Volkswagen, but also many other industrial companies as well.
3: Joining us now is someone who's undergoing this pivot. Deutz is a German company that's made engines for 160 years and is also now moving into defense. Their CEO, Sebastian Schulte, joins us now.
4: Yeah, thank you for taking the time for us today. So if I can be so bold and describe your company, and correct me if I'm wrong, you basically make engines for everything except for cars. So agricultural construction machines, generators and this kind of thing. And now you're pivoting towards defense. I think you may have had a toe in it before, but now you're really going for it. Why?
5: Yeah, it has several reasons. And in fact, there are three reasons. First reason, of course, is, you know, it is a market that develops strongly, where the growth is above, let's say, ordinary market growth. And that's, for me, always a precondition to go into any business. And that's certainly the case in Europe and in Germany in particular since 2022. And we reacted fairly quickly after, the Russian attack on the Ukraine. Number two is, of course, you know, it's not just relevant that there is a market. It's also relevant that you bring some knowledge, some competency into the field. And that's the way you just mentioned 160 years of engines for everything which is not on the road, off highway. And the requirements for these engines are, they have to be extremely robust. They have to function on high altitude or, let's say, in a mining environment, high temperatures, low temperatures. So perfect, perfectly suitable also for any sorts of military equipment. In business terms, we would call it sort of the right to play and right to win, although we're not talking about playing and winning in this context. I need that to be very clear. And the third reason, we are now, I mean, we are in the center of Europe, and we are very, very close to a front and in a threat which we hadn't really have for quite some time. Mm-hmm. So for us, it's also like a sort of a responsibility we have to bring to safeguard freedom and peace in Europe. And we feel not only prepared, but actually also almost obliged to make a contribution here. So these are the three reasons why we moved into defense.
4: Now, one thing that you briefly touched on was that pre-2022, around then, there was a kind of unease among some companies in Germany about participating in this sector outside of those big players with the big names. And there has been a cultural shift since then. I think a lot of people are realizing that Germany needs to defend itself, and that's certainly what the government's position is, that this industry needs ramping up. Was that also a cultural shift for you personally and for the company as well?
5: Well, for me personally, it wasn't, because I came from a background of defense. For the company, honestly speaking, I wasn't sure how the employees would react at that point in time, for exactly the reason you just mentioned in your question, right? I wasn't sure, but the first time I addressed it in front of all our employees here at the main facility in Cologne, I was very transparent. I told it to them exactly why this is not only good for Deutz, it's good for the employees, but also good for society and for the freedom of the Western world. And I received applause for that. I received applause. There's always the one or other who says, oh, we don't want to get involved in, you know, anything relating to weapons. And that's fine. And that's totally acceptable. And we may have lost one or two employees who said, oh, we really don't want to get engaged in that. But the majority, the vast majority of our people, they were actually reacting, I would always say, enthusiastically. The engineers, you know, who need to do some development on the products, they love the challenge. They said, oh, great, that's a new challenge, right? Let's solve the challenges. Our engineers, many German engineers, they're super excited about providing fantastic solutions for problems which are brought to them. And that's exactly what happened. And those involved in assembly and manufacturing, I mean, there is a certain concern about job security going forward, given the technological change we're all undergoing at the moment. And for them, it's really a perspective which they probably wouldn't have seen otherwise. So in total, for reasons, you know, sometimes a bit, I wouldn't say selfish, but for reasons for, you know, for their own future, but also, and I think that's the probably the most important thing, a threat which we had not experienced in peace times for decades, suddenly is becoming quite imminent. And here the perception has changed. And we cannot rely on other countries like the United States to fully protect us. And we need to take our fate a bit in our own hand. And I believe here also the German government has taken the right decisions to, you know, provide funding to really double down on a rearmament. And

0: we feel again privileged to support here.
1: You mentioned the German government, and I want to return to customers here, the customer side of things. Mm-hmm. Where do you expect most of your orders to come from? Do you expect it to come from the German government?
0: It's we are provider of engines, or let's say motorized drive solutions. So the direct customers are, in our case, mostly not the government, but defense companies who manufacture either, let's say, drones or armed vehicles, battle tanks, and vehicles like that. But behind that, I believe at the moment the biggest growth driver in the European defense industry is indeed the German government, but it's not only the German government. I mean, we are clearly acting only, obviously, in NATO countries or European countries. We don't go beyond that. But the biggest pull comes certainly from the German government. And this also relates to the fact that particularly in this sort of new defense tech field, where we see these drone makers the makers of unmanned ground vehicles like Arx Robotics, a lot of them are German companies and startups. So, and that's why it's not a surprise that here the relationship is very German focused at this point in time.
2: Okay, and I just want to kind of zoom out and look at German industry more broadly. What's your diagnosis for the state of German industry right now?
0: That's a good one, and that's a very wide one. We Germans, we have, I think, typically a tendency to be always a bit more on the complainy than on the
1: What?
0: Exactly. I'm sure I would receive here a lot of counter arguments. But I personally believe we can do much more than we sometimes say and will again. So I try with Deutz and my leadership team and the entire company, I try always to phrase, you know, there are lots of challenges out there, and we always have a tendency to believe that the current challenges are unheard of and that 20, 30, 50, 70 years ago, the world was so much easier. But let's face it, it wasn't. I mean, we had oil crises before, we had world wars before, and there were so many moments when people probably thought, okay, that is the end of the world and of society or whatever. And right. So I don't want to talk what's currently happening down, not at all. But I'd like to sort of remind everyone that our predecessors, they were also facing challenges, and they just, you know, rolled sleeves down and said, okay, let's get on with it. And that's what I believe is a bit lacking in German industry, maybe also in German politics. But we try to be a blueprint for the group who is actually doing, seeing that in a more sort of optimistic way.
1: With this industrial, German-wide industrial move towards defense, are we seeing innovation-led growth here, or is this just state-led industrial preservation?
0: Now, I believe innovation is very strong, right? I mean, obviously, it needs, because the end customer is always a government, right? So it needs both. It needs funding from governments, from the respective armies. But on the other hand, we see so much innovation right now, particularly in this field of unmanned vehicles. It is most likely has been initiated by the war in the Ukraine, where a country that suddenly was put under the biggest pressure one could probably expect needed to react quickly. And then suddenly in and around Kiev, almost like an innovation hub emerged, which was certainly not, long-term planned and funded. And it just shows how a society, an industry with an engineering knowledge and background can innovate. And that's what we see in Germany as well. In particular, in the south of Germany, but not only there, so many really fantastic companies with great ideas emerge.
2: Right.
0: And so it needs both, in short. Okay. It needs both.
2: Aren't you worried whether a switch to defense, as many companies are undergoing at the moment, not just yours, that whether that's going to be sustainable in the long term? I mean, at the moment, it's deficit financed in Germany. Demand is mostly for governments like the German government, which, you know, it could change its policy if another government comes along. And of course, this switch doesn't fix any of the underlying issues. You're very optimistic, but yet it doesn't get rid of high energy costs. It doesn't get rid of slow adaptation in some areas, or the skills shortage.

0: aren't you worried that this move into defense may actually leave some companies, maybe even yours, more vulnerable, if not now, than a few years down the road?
1: Well, that would be true if one would now decide and say we go totally in defense. Yeah, and that's not our approach. We said we ask ourselves very clearly with the abilities we have, with also the footprint we have, the people we have, how can we support in fields which are, you know, clearly macroeconomic megatrends, and defense is one of them. But I would not go all in and, you know, completely transform Deutz from an industrial sort of engineering company to a defense-only company. We said we want to be more broad, more resilient, and defense is certainly one of the pillars, which is currently a very strong pillar, and I personally believe is also going to be a strong pillar in the next 5, 10, maybe even 15 years, but it's not the only pillar. And that is reflected in our company strategy, besides obviously preserving what we have done in the last 20, 30 years, in particular, engines for off-highway applications. That's extremely relevant. We're also investing a lot of money and resources into new technologies, battery electric technology for exactly those sectors. And we have also decided to move into the energy sector with the knowledge we have, you know, engines for backup power generation. And so that's why, you know, it was always unwise to go only on in one field. And so that's why we feel we're very well prepared. And I could only advise that to everyone else as well. Never put all eggs in one basket, to quote Warren Buffett.
2: When it was launched in 2021, the Cupra Born was the manufacturer's first purely electric vehicle. Now it has gotten a facelift and everything that's new. We'll check it out right now. Welcome to REV. There are three different versions for the Cupra Born. The Born, which is the base version, Endurance, and VZ, the sportiest version. The power output ranges from 190 to 326 horsepower, 240 kilowatts for the VZ version that we're testing right now. That car makes the dash from 0 to 100 kilometers an hour in 5.6 seconds and has a top speed of 200 kilometers an hour. By the way, the VZ is the only version that will go to 200 kilometers an hour. The other ones are capped at 160 kilometers an hour. The general driving impression in the new Born is good. The interior is quite silent. What you do feel though is that Cupra always gives their car a little more of a sporty touch. So very short bumps, you will feel them in that car because the suspension is a little stiffer than with most other cars in that segment. But that is by no means a bad thing. I really like it, I enjoy driving that way. And especially with the VZ version, which is quite sporty, not only with the acceleration but also in curves, it really is a blast to drive. There are two different battery sizes for the newborn, 58 kilowatt hours net capacity for the entry-level version, and the other two have a capacity of 79 kilowatt hours. With that bigger battery, you will achieve around 630 kilometers of range, and with the smaller one, 484 kilometers according to WLTP. The charging speed for the bigger battery is up to 183 kilowatts, and that way it will charge from 10 to 80% in 29 minutes. The interior of the Born is really good looking, very appealing, at least to me. I especially like the steering wheel. It's basically the same with every Cupra model. And what I especially like is the fact that they went back to physical buttons and turning knobs to adjust the main functions, and the touch operation that the predecessor had, it was simply not good. This

0: or down? Because the sound is the same. Maybe if they had done different sounds for up and down, then you could use it without having to look at it. By the way, the touch operation is also true for the volume of the infotainment. Luckily, then you will hear whether you made it louder or less loud. And what's even more important, you have a turning knob at the steering wheel to adjust the sound. So this is only relevant for passengers. Like with most other Cupras, the car has bucket seats as standard, which gives a little bit credit to that sporty appeal of the brand. And if you drive the VZ version, that is definitely a good thing because that car is sporty. And what's even more important, they are made from more than 90% recycled materials, which is very good for the environment. The space in the back is absolutely decent. As you can tell, there is a little bit of legroom left, there is some headroom left, despite the fact that we have a panoramic glass roof in this car. The seats themselves are quite soft. I really like that. I can imagine driving in the back of this car for a few hundred kilometers without any major problems.
1: Trunk capacity is 385 liters with the seats up, 1267 liters when they're folded down.
0: The newborn features vehicle to load. That means if you stopped your car, you can use the energy of the battery to charge, for example, a laptop, an e-bike, a drone, you name it. There is basically nothing this car can't charge. You could even, in theory, take a coffee machine with you and use that with the car's electricity. What's also new for the Cupra Born is remote parking. So in theory, you can place your car next to the parking spot and then get out of the car and do the rest of the parking with the smartphone app. That is quite practical, especially if you have parking spaces that are quite tight, where you would not be able to get out of the car without damaging the car next to you. So they can be quite helpful. What I like about the newborn is that you have pedals behind the steering wheel where you can adjust the level of recuperation from 0 to 3. And furthermore, you have the possibility to put the car into B drive mode. And with that, it will be possible to move it in one pedal drive. That means no need for braking because the car will go up to a complete standstill if you stop accelerating. Since its market launch in 2021, the Cupra Born has been sold more than 213,000 times across the globe, and that is quite a good figure for a car that was basically completely new when it got onto the market. The engineers decided to give the Cupra Born a sporty sound, but they didn't try to recreate the combustion engine sound. Instead, they took inspiration from the Formula E, and if you put the car into Cupra drive mode, then it will sound a little something like this. Another nice feature the Born has is a head-up display. I'm always a fan of that. It will show you your speed, the speed limit, but also the information for your current navigation. The facelift was a very good thing for the new Cupra Born. Not only does it look even better than the predecessor, which also looked quite good, but Cupra managed to improve a lot of things that were not as good in the previous generation. So all in all, you can say this car has way less flaws than the predecessor had.
1: To sum it up, Cupra's new Born is a sporty companion with a pleasing design and some nice features like vehicle to load and app parking. On the downside, the AC is touch-operated, and there's no physical button to deactivate the warning sounds of the assistance systems.
2: And more automotive tales next time on Rev.

0: One letter from the German government, and things get serious. Young men must now register for military service, but joining isn't mandatory. The letter makes Elias feel uneasy. Tom is setting his sights on a military career. Mox and Neo are rebelling against it all.
1: Close up. In 30 minutes. How do you live in constant fear of floods destroying your house? People on the coast of Java can't keep the water at bay.
2: I've raised the house 3 times. It's never going to end.
3: All we can really do is adapt. What other choice do we have?
4: Our fighting spirit is still alive, and so is our joy in life.
1: In 60 minutes.

0: Can an increasingly divided world unite? We all see things from a different perspective. We may argue or disagree. But if we listen, speak, and learn from one another, on the basis of facts and unbiased information, anything is possible. Only together can we find solutions to the challenges of our time. Because together, we see.
1: Ich bin eigentlich in einer ganz glücklichen Lage. Ich habe das gefunden, was ich immer machen wollte in meinem Leben.
2: Anja Niedringhaus ist die erste deutsche Fotografin, die einen Pulitzer bekommt.
3: An excellent photographer.
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7: Anya Niedringhaus.
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3: Was mich beim Lesen der Akten verwundert hat, ist, dass das BKA das nicht weiter verfolgt hat.
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This is DW News and these are our top stories. A B-52 bomber has crashed in the United States, killing all 8 people on board. The plane went down shortly after taking off from a US Air Force base in California. According to a base commander, it's not clear what caused the crash, and it could take up to 6 months to conclude investigations. The US and Iran say they'll be signing an agreement on Friday that will pause the war between their countries. President Donald Trump says the Strait of Hormuz will reopen and the US blockade of Iranian ports will be lifted. Iran says key details, including sanctions relief, will be negotiated during a 60-day ceasefire. Mediator country Pakistan says the agreement immediately halts all military operations, including in Lebanon. Donald Trump has joined other leaders.

0: leaders in France for a G7 summit. The Iran and Ukraine wars are set to top the agenda, as well as Israel's ongoing conflict in Lebanon. The summit will also be attended by Ukrainian President Volodymyr Zelensky for defense talks with the leaders of France, the UK and Germany.
1: Nila was born out of wedlock in Iran. Officially, that doesn't happen. This film, recorded in secret, is about a mother's love and a misogynistic system.
2: To Iran, to have saliki bache mal madar dige bad un haq.
3: Dokhtar mal maye, nega kon dokhtar mal baba she. Main
4: ye bar chiz kardam, ye khabi ke bache kumtam, kumtam jo magaze aghay Arash budim bad.
1: Nila's dream in the Garden of Eden starts June 27th on DW.
5: It's Pride Month, but not everyone has reason to celebrate. A number of countries in West Africa have recently adopted tough anti-LGBTQ legislation, punishing same-sex relations with heavy jail sentences, and in some cases, even the so-called promotion of LGBTQ activity, which could see advocates jailed simply for talking about these issues. Niger and Ghana are among the latest countries to pass such laws, but there's evidence the policies weren't entirely homegrown, and were instead shaped by international lobbying. Our question today, how are US Christians meddling in African LGBTQ and reproduction laws, and why? Let's bring in Hayley McEwen, who spent years documenting the emergence of anti-feminist and anti-gender diplomacy. She's written a book about the American Christian right taking aim at LGBTQ rights, sex education, and gender rights in Africa.
6: I am a researcher, and I've been conducting research on the global activities of the U.S. Christian right for about 10 years.
5: The global activities of the U.S. Christian right. This isn't a new phenomenon. Hayley says U.S. Christian activist groups have been working to influence the politics of gender and sexuality in African countries since the early 2000s. We're going to look into exactly why and what exactly these groups are doing, whilst debunking a few myths along the way. There's a narrative that Africa is resistant to LGBTQ and gender rights, for example. But Hayley says this isn't just an African issue.
6: We can see that this is not an Africa-only trend, and that rather what we're seeing in African countries is part of a wider transnational anti-gender movement. And we can see the same actors promoting the same narratives, the same discourses across these very diverse parts of the world.
5: So who are the actors, and what is that discourse?
6: There's reports, for example, by Open Democracy and the Institute for Journalism and Social Change, which show that U.S. Christian right organizations have spent millions, hundreds of millions of dollars over the past 10, 15 years in supporting the growth of movements against sexual and reproductive rights, against LGBTI rights. They've convened several conferences, supported the convening of several conferences on the continent in recent years. There have been online campaigns that carry the logos of U.S. Christian right organizations that have circulated around the continent. We've seen them make physical appearances at the conferences, which I've mentioned, in which they are rubbing shoulders with politicians in the highest levels of government, including heads of state.
5: Let's have a look at a recent example. As I mentioned at the beginning, Ghana just passed an anti-LGBTQ law in parliament. Now, the Ghanaian president said that the law will undergo scrutiny before it's officially approved, but it is the second time that such legislation has been backed by MPs. Ghana also hosted the so-called Fourth African Interparliamentary Conference on Family, Sovereignty and Values. My colleague in Accra spoke to lawmakers there from several countries about what the conference is about for them.
7: Some systems have come up and pushed some of their traditions and values back. It is time we are rising again and saying that, look, these ideals and values about African society are equally important and must be respected. As simple as that.
8: It's not about denying anybody, it's about protecting ourselves. protecting myself is different from denying you from doing what you can do what you're doing, but I'm also getting right to protect myself. So we are doing it for our family. I think African family.
9: It is actually vying well with our African concept, our African culture, our African rules. So while we are not, as parliamentarians, speaking against the others, but we would like to advocate for what is real for Africa.
5: We heard the Malawian lawmakers stressing that the traditional family is very much an African project. But is it? We know that a foreign Christian group, the Christian Council International, was allowed to address the assembly. And Haley says that the nuclear family ideal that's now being promoted at this conference and elsewhere isn't really an African ideal at all.
6: There is ample evidence refuting this idea that the nuclear family is in any way authentically African. And rather, research shows us that the idea of the gender binary, the gender hierarchy, and the nuclear family as an institution were part of the colonial project of conquest and domination and of dismantling indigenous knowledge systems and colonial structures. So actually, it's this idea of the nuclear family being this universal kind of kinship style is itself a colonial ideological construction. And we are seeing it now return in the 21st century. And that makes us need to interrogate what are the geopolitical interests, what are the global power relations at stake in this agenda, and why is so much money invested in something and needed to invest in something that is supposedly natural, right? If it's natural, why does it need so much money to institutionalize, normalize, and defend it?
5: All right, it's time for the multi-million dollar question. Why are US Christian groups meddling in what's essentially domestic policies? Why do they care how Africans live their lives?
6: They're not only interested in changing the national laws in African countries. If we look at what US Christian right groups are doing at the UN level, we can see that a big element of their work in African countries is to gain allies to join them in trying to overturn the UN framework's agreed consensus language around things like sexual and reproductive health and rights, the recognition of gender beyond the binary, the recognition that there's multiple forms of family, and this is something they're really fighting against at the UN. And the Africa group has become now increasingly involved in these agendas, right, to challenge the stuff at the UN level.
5: In summary, US Christian groups are trying to influence African policymakers in order to change global law. And it's not just American Christians who are lobbying for these traditional family values. Haley says groups from the Netherlands, Poland, and the UK now regularly send lobbyists and advisors to Africa. That group that addressed the conference in Ghana, the Christian Council International, is Dutch. But Haley also says that not all countries across the continent are headed in the same direction.
6: So in South Africa, we have seen some positive developments and leadership by the government to reject these discriminatory agendas. But that doesn't mean that South Africa is kind of free or safe from the efforts of these pro-family lobby groups. At the last Pan-African Conference on Family Values that was held in Nairobi in 2025, they announced that the next conference will take place in Cape Town in 2027. So I think South Africa, because it has taken such a strong stance towards inclusion, it's a particular point of interest for these groups, because if they can get South Africa on side, then they've really kind of reached a tipping point in terms of being able to roll this out and gain legitimacy for these agendas. But I think in South Africa, we have a very strong civil society that has been working to defend rights for decades, and people are aware of who is behind these lobbying efforts and these transnational campaigns. And I think as awareness, not only in South Africa, but elsewhere on the continent, as awareness grows that this is actually a imported transnational campaign, it's not grassroots or homegrown, you know, it's very much funded by far-right groups elsewhere in the world. I think people are starting to realize that this is not something that they want for their societies or for their communities or for their families.
5: As Pride Month continues, this is a reminder that the politics of gender and sexuality are rarely just local. They're shaped by a much wider, often well-funded transnational network. And as Haley's research shows, that network reaches far beyond Africa's borders. Have you seen this kind of lobbying play out in your country? Please let us know in the comments below. I'm Hannah Hummel in Berlin. Thank you so much to Haley McEwen and to my producers, Nina Tietzel, Jason Murtock, and Till Boller.
10: I tried several times. I went more than 6 times to Greece. Each travel I have to spend like from 500 to 600 euros.
1: Currently, more than 100 million people worldwide are fleeing, more than ever before.
10: You know, this is a very difficult journey. And when Greek army caught you, it's very hard. They beat you, they take all everything, all your stuff.
1: Find out about Salman's story. 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Can you guess what old car tires have to do with steel production? Here's a hint.
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1: Looking for more than just entertainment? Interested in a vibrant mix from business to science to culture? Then join us. Together we see. Maps help us understand the world. We just need to know how to read them. Crises, conflicts, and their histories. Mapped Out brings maps to life and helps you make sense of our world. Mapped Out.
13: Taiwan.
14: Europe is just delaying making hard choices.
15: It's hard for businesses to give up on this kind of money-making machine.
16: I think people really probably underestimate the kind of catastrophic effect.
14: Hey, and welcome to The Dip. Today we are looking to the horizon because there might be a perfect storm brewing for Europe, which is, what if China invaded Taiwan?
15: And that's not only a political issue or military issue, but it's also a big economic one, actually.
14: Exactly. And we're all wondering, of course, how big is it? According to some figures, such military aggression could actually wipe $2 trillion, not just $1 trillion, $2 trillion off of the European economy.
15: And $2 trillion feels like insane.
14: Yeah.
15: And so I'm really happy that we've got two experts lined up to go deep dive on this one. First up is Simona Grano. She's head of research for China and Taiwan relations at the University of Zurich. And she also advises the Swiss government on how to, you know, deal with the tension over there. And also down the line, we've got Andrew Fang, our colleague from Taipei. Hey, Andrew.
17: Hi, guys.
14: And Andrew, we're actually going to start with you. You know, something I always wonder whenever we see headlines about China here out of Berlin is the potential for conflict real, or is this just classic Western fear-mongering?
17: So it's very real. It's definitely not fear-mongering. So, you know, in the past decades, we've seen it's roughly the time when Chinese President Xi Jinping took power. In the past decades, we've seen China's PLA, People's Liberation Army, has heightened its coercion around Taiwan. So for example, the latest figure I can get is from Wednesday, actually. So on Wednesday, you know, Taiwan's government, Taiwan's army, we detected 11 PLA aircraft and 9

0: APLA ships. So it's happening every day in daily basis, and also part of it. So I mean, slicing tactics to try to wear out Taiwan and Taiwan's allies, partners' awareness, and making people get really used to it. But I think what's changed starting this year is that we see Chinese President Xi Jinping is trying to pivot in and trying to form, you know, trying to position China, position Beijing government as a peacemaker. So actually, before the Trump-Xi talk, we know that Xi Jinping saying that, you know, the Taiwan, so-called the Taiwan problem is the core discussion between U.S. and China. But before that, in April, actually, Xi Jinping met Taiwan's opposition party leader, Zheng Liwen, in Beijing in April. So I think we've seen Beijing is trying to become, you know, they're used to, it's sort of a carrot and stick, right? So we've known that POA is capable of invading. They try to do this in 2027. But now they are trying to showcase that they can talk peace. So we've make people know that we have a stick and, you know, this military coercion can happen. But also, if you are willing to talk peace, we can talk peace. So I think that's what's changing now. But what hasn't changed is that it's happening on a daily basis, you know, this kind of harassment and coercion toward Taiwan. And it's happening every day. So it's very true, actually.
1: So, like a very visible conflict that you have happening over there. Simona, Taiwan and China, they both do a lot of business with the EU, but both are a bit different in their approach, let's say. How do they differ, like China and Taiwan, in trade relations with the EU?
2: I think it depends a little bit, right, on what we are talking about, because, of course, both are extremely important for Europe, but in a different manner. Of course, we know that Taiwan is especially important for semiconductors, although I think that's a bit reductionist in the sense that for the EU, of course, what's important is also the maritime routes around Taiwan. We know that about, and the estimates are a bit, of course, difficult on that front, but they say about between 50 and 60% of global container ships go through the strait. And it's not just, you know, the European economy that is dependent on that part of the world remaining open, but it's also countries in the area that are like Japan, for example, or even the Philippines that are really worried about what is going on. What we just heard also, the military intimidations is something that is prompting other countries in the area. Something that happened a few days ago is really also that Japan and the Philippines started to talk about monitoring together what China is doing, because they also have contested islands with China as well. And so I think semiconductors' dependence for Europe specifically and the whole world, we know that, you know, the most advanced ones, the very small ones, about 92% come out of the island of Taiwan. So how can you substitute that? But it's really also about remaining sure that the lanes and the maritime routes, which are important for the whole world, look at the Strait of Hormuz when that is closed, remain open. And also, I think in military strategic senses, it's also important for the United States that the island of Taiwan never falls under China, because then they would have, of course, basically a free entry into the Pacific.
1: Andrew, if you look at the numbers, the EU trades a lot more with China than it does with Taiwan. So looking at the numbers, it seems to be the more important partner. Do you agree with that assessment, looking at Taiwan?
0: I mean, that's true, because just look at the data, you know, EU and China, they're each other's second largest trading partners. But meanwhile, you know, Taiwan is EU's 13th largest, and, you know, EU is Taiwan's fourth largest, and the EU became the fourth largest just last year. And it's something, you know, but what's also happening is that in 2025, US surpassed China, became the first largest trading partner of Taiwan. So I think what we've seen, the Taiwanese government, we used to be, and also the Taiwanese industry, we used to highly rely on factories in China and rely on the trading between across the Taiwan Strait. But we've seen the risk in the past decades. Taiwanese government have seen it's dangerous to super rely on China, because it's something highly, you know, connected to the geopolitical the risk. So I think what the Taiwanese government trying to do right now is to do more business with any other partners, you know, other than China. And people are really focusing on the U.S. before, but since Donald Trump came to the power, you know, in the U.S., and people have seen that the current White House can change the policy just a snap, and it's something. It's an uncertainty nobody wants to see, especially the

0: Taiwanese investors. So we've seen that Taiwanese investors are trying to, you know, invest more to EU, to European countries. And that's something happening right now. And I think it's also important to really diversify, and by diversify, not only to, you know, diversify, you know, getting away from the reliance on China, but also, you know, although the US is Taiwan's main, you know, security partner, but we also cannot only rely on the US. We have to diversify, you know, with European nations, European countries. And meanwhile, it's pretty hard to make the EU as a union to, you know, make some decision, make some big deal with Taiwan. So I think the Taiwanese government is trying to do right now is to build up, you know, one-on-one relation. So it's uncertain. European countries, we try to make business, try to make more deal and more highly officials visit between the two countries. So I think that's what the Taiwanese government doing right now. It's slow and compared to what China have right now, and the volume, it's lower, it's weaker, but I think the Taiwan is trying to diversify, and it's what they're doing right now.
1: So not putting all your eggs in one basket, so to speak, but unfortunately, I think the European basket might be made of red tape. But staying with Europe, Simona, I want to come to you. In my view, it's really seems like Europe has been caught on the back foot when it comes to the economic consequences of military conflict, or say COVID, for example. But when we think about military conflict, of course, we have Trump in Iran, Putin, Ukraine. When we're talking about what could happen in the Strait of Taiwan, what do you see as the risks to Europe?
2: I think the risks to Europe are the ones that we mentioned before. I mean, it's the fact that I think people really probably underestimate the kind of catastrophic effects that we will get out of not only a kinetic conflict. You mentioned it before, that would be more or less minus 8 or 10% of global GDP. But even if we just had, I think it was first the Rhodium Group that calculated this in December 2022, only if there were to be a blockade of the island of Taiwan, that would also actually present cost of $2.5 trillion in annual losses. I mean, that is something that I think, especially in Europe, now that we are seeing, you know, what it means to be dependent sometimes on energetic needs from authoritarian regimes like the Russian ones with the aggression war in Ukraine, we need to avoid at all costs. And I think that very often we are not aware enough of what it would mean if we had actually a potential conflict involving Taiwan, because that would be much worse than the COVID pandemic, than the 2008 financial crisis, and also that what is going on at the moment, as I said, with the Russian war of aggression towards Ukraine. So I think these kind of things need to be made much more present in the public. There was a Bloomberg report, I think, last week that really also calculated by country what that would mean, right? And I think it's useful for people to hear, because you cannot expect, unfortunately, everyone to care about Taiwan because it is a democracy. They should, especially because we are living through geopolitical phases in which we see that democracies can actually also not be that stable. So I personally think that a successful example like Taiwan should be protected and helped just because of that. But maybe the good way to go about it is also to let people understand that it would really touch them. It's something that would have an impact on their own personal interests, because it would touch their bank accounts. It would mean really global losses of a catastrophic proportion. And I think that this is something we don't really emphasize enough. And Europe has, in my opinion, particularly an advantageous position, because we are divided and there are 27 different voices. And these voices do not all perceive China as a threat in the same way, and do not all perceive Taiwan in the same way. But still, we got an economic weight. We are important for China. China at the moment has, of course, a business model that is mostly premised on its exports, has a problem because of the tariffs by Trump. And so it is dependent on the European market. And in my opinion, European countries don't do nearly enough that what they could do to actually use this weight to sometimes also really communicate to China that they should not change the status quo.
1: So many important points there that I want us to keep talking about. But you've alluded to this. Andrew also kind of mentioned how different countries within the EU are making relations with Taiwan, or Taiwan's reaching out to different nations within the EU. Let's break down some of those risks. Who in your mind, Simona, is most exposed to any potential conflict in this region?
2: The Bloomberg report was talking about Germany. That would mean, you know, minus 14% for them on the GDP. So, of course, Germany is one of those countries that is mostly affected. And I think Germany probably would have double shock because, of course, it's highly dependent also on, especially for its automotive sector on China, right? So it's not just the shock that comes out of Taiwan if, you know, semiconductors don't come out, but it's also, you know, for those countries who have a high dependence, Switzerland is also one of them, from China. You need to understand that in that moment, when China is enmeshed in a conflict, be this a kinetic one or not, it means that China cannot continue to do trade in the usual manner with these countries. It also means that European countries, most probably, and the United States, would impose sanctions, would hamper, of course, the Chinese economy. So you are enmeshed from several shocks, right? And I think this is something that, going back to the first question you also asked when we talked about how likely is a war, I think that it's quite concerning certain actions that the Chinese are taking, and not just what Andrea was mentioning, of course, the military aggressive coercion measures that we see every day, but they are de facto really insulating their economy. They are stockpiling energy reserves. They are stockpiling gold. They are studying the Russian aggression in Ukraine to see how they can avoid SWIFT systems of banking payments so that they can insulate the fact of their economy in the case of a war. This doesn't mean that they will, of course, want to invade Taiwan tomorrow, but it is concerning because it means that they are trying to take all the measures in order to be ready for it, right?
1: Hey, this has been a sneak preview of our podcast, The Dip.
3: And obviously, we hope that you liked what you saw or what you listened to. And if you want to get the full episode, you can scan the QR code that's now appearing somewhere on the screen.
1: And that's where you'll find our full episodes. But of course, until next time, thank you so much for watching The Dip!
4: One letter from the German government and things get serious. Young men must now register for military service, but joining isn't mandatory. The letter makes Elias feel uneasy. Tom is setting his sights on a military career. Mox and Neo are rebelling against it all.
5: Close up. Next. Live in constant fear of floods destroying your house. People on the coast of Java can't keep the water at bay.
6: I've raised the house three times. It's never going to end.
7: All we can really do is adapt. What other choice do we have?
8: Our fighting spirit is still alive, and so is our joy in life.
5: In 30 minutes.

0: local conflicts, for territorial influence, about feuds that go back centuries, or for drugs and money. What do such disputes have to do with the rest of us? How explosive are they on a global scale? We take a look at how things began and where they can lead. Decoding Conflicts, our documentary series on YouTube.
1: Not at people.
2: For me, this is a
3: The fact that people can protest, including against my profession, is a validation.
4: I can already see myself in uniform.
5: Aren't you afraid?
4: Of what?
5: Something happening to you.
4: Everyone has that fear. At least I'd be dying for my country.
1: Ready for a helmet and a weapon?
5: I can't imagine my son holding a gun.
3: For yourself and for our country.
1: God, who are they appealing to?
4: Soon it'll be everyone, not just those born in 2008.
6: Elias is one of around 700,000 Germans turning 18 this year, which also means he's about to get some mail from the armed forces, the Bundeswehr. As of January 1st, 2026, there are new rules for military service.
3: Shall I blow them out? I turn 18 today. I'll be celebrating together with Eric and two other friends. We hired this room and yeah, we're going to have a party tonight.
1: There will be 240 bottles of beer.
3: You do get some comments as someone born in 2008. People say, you have to do the military thing. And he doesn't, even though he's only 20 days older than me.
1: I was really worried, because I have zero interest in that strict hierarchy that the army's so famous for. I really wouldn't like to be ordered around like that. It makes me think of being in prison. I'm not saying we don't need the military, but it's definitely not my thing. God, who designed this? The beer bottles don't fit. I think it's okay for someone to say, yes, I'd like to work in the military. But personally, I can't imagine killing people for a living. Everyone has to decide that for themselves, but it definitely wouldn't be my thing. And I don't personally know anyone who's active in the army or would voluntarily join up. We've got 8 more weeks of school left and then it's over. After that, I've got time off until spring break, and then we're done. Then there are just a few exams left, and prom is sometime in late June. And that's it for school. It's crazy, so you have to figure out what to do with your life. Hi, Mathilde.
6: Many young Germans feel the same as Elias and Eric. According to a Bundeswehr study, only 10% of 16 to 29-year-olds can see themselves becoming a soldier. At career fairs like this one, the military is trying to change that.
1: Are you ready for a helmet and a weapon?
7: Helm und Waffe?
1: Let's do it. Helmet first. I'll give you a G36 and then we'll do some squats. You can hold the weapon like this. That'll be the most comfortable. Ready and down. And hold it. You can do it. And slowly back up. You've got this. He's right behind you to help you. You won't fall. Let's try one more. And up. You can put your feet wide apart. And down again. Hold it for a bit. And then slowly back up. You can do it. And slowly back up. Did you think you could do that many? You can usually manage more than you think. Anyone else wants to go? Come over.
4: Given the way things are right now, everyone's asking themselves, should I do it or not? I'm starting to think about maybe joining the military. So I thought I'd check it out.
1: I'm here if you need me. If you fall, it'll only hurt a bit. Do it the same speed as me. No faster, no slower. We've got this. 3, 2, 1, and down. Now hold it and slowly up. We've got a few more to go. And up and down. That was a bit too quick. Hey, we'll do some more and you'll get the hang of it.
6: This year alone, the German government plans to spend over 108 billion euros on defense. But the Bundeswehr still faces a big problem, a lack of recruits who want to serve in the military.
1: What's the point of having teenagers with 6 months' experience who aren't that motivated? That's not a group that'll be able to defend our country well.
3: I'm definitely not going to do military service, so it's not like I'm afraid of getting the letter. But sure, it's always in the back of my mind a bit.

0: This plate is ultimately the thing that saves your life. It's what would stop a bullet. It's really expensive. If you drop it, you'll be in trouble. But it's your life insurance. You have one in the front and one in the back. I just wanted to show you.
1: Over the next 10 years, the German Bundeswehr plans to grow its active duty force from around 184,000 to 260,000. Fairs like this one are a way to reach potential recruits.
2: These exhibition booths really appeal to young people. It's great. They just come up and we start talking. Oh, you're from the Bundeswehr, and you offer skills training. And there are all these careers that don't necessarily involve being a soldier.
3: His dad served.
2: Still active? No longer active. Okay. And what do you want to do?
0: We're a long way from knowing that.
2: How old are you?
0: 16.
2: What grade?
0: 11.
2: Do you want to study after school?
0: Yeah.
2: Do you know what? Not yet.
0: Okay.
2: Here are our degrees in civilian defense administration. With those, you usually become a civil servant. And here are the military degrees we offer. But with those, you have to want to become a soldier. You also have to commit to at least 13 years, or for a pilot, 16 years. It's 20 years if you're studying, too, because then the training is more intensive. I can give you the information, and you can look it over at home and decide.
1: The German military is trying to portray itself as an attractive employer. It's a tactic that some have criticized.
2: I actually considered joining the armed forces myself, for the money and for benefits, like having the cost of getting your driver's license paid for. But then I realized that that's exactly what the military wants, to lure people in with high salaries and other perks that you don't get with regular jobs. The posters have been here a while. After the first strike, we found out there'd be a second one, so I changed the date.
1: 16-year-old Neo, not his real name, helps to organize school strikes to protest potential conscription.
4: Have you made this paste before?
2: Yeah, after the meeting, with flour, sugar, and water.
4: You have to wash everything out each time, because it gets sticky. I already had to throw one away. There's no mold and the paste is coming off, no problem.
1: Neo's friend Max fears that conscription will be reintroduced, which some German officials say is a possibility.
4: There won't be enough volunteers, so to us it's clear that they'll just bring back conscription. This is an important moment for us. We have to take to the streets and show that we won't accept this.
2: I don't want the far-right AfD party to end up with a heavily armed and combat-ready army at its disposal.
5: Was

0: If I thought my life here was worth defending, then I'd defend it, but I don't.
1: Aus stummem Protest wird eine Horde.
2: Das sind mehr als nur Worte. Max is critical of living conditions in Germany. He refuses to fight on that basis.
0: My friends and family and the people I know are worth defending, but I'd rather take them with me and go. I'd rather not poster over the Iran one.
2: In the event of war, he'd leave.
0: There are a lot of political struggles happening at the same time right now, so our resources are spread quite thin. But we also think this campaign could be a strong foundation for mobilizing the masses, especially in this moment. Can I take the purple one? My parents knew they didn't want one of their sons being sent to die in some war. People don't care about protests on a Saturday, but if schools are suddenly empty, that has much more impact.
2: According to the state education ministry, anyone who goes on strike during school hours will have an unexcused absence recorded against their name. In some cases, it could even affect their grades.
3: The only thing that could happen is if I'm supposed to take a test. If the teacher wanted to, they could give me an F.
2: For some students, that would be a bitter pill to swallow.
3: I'm protesting because this government and the state in general is doing very little for young people. Our school was supposed to be renovated a decade ago. The facade is still from the GDR era. And generally, there just aren't many reasons why I should fight for Germany.
4: I think that the fact people can protest, including against me, against my profession, is a validation of what I do. Because it's not a given, especially in these times. Around the world, you see lots of countries where press freedom and freedom of speech are restricted, where people can't just express their opinions and beliefs.
5: Seven, eight, nine, ten.
6: Keep going. 11, 12, you can do it. 13, two more, come on. Just two more. 14, now one more. 15. Perfect.
0: I've been accepted for a nursing apprenticeship starting in October.
6: Yeah, straighten up that helmet.
0: But if the ambulance service accepts me, I'll go there and maybe join the military if my body's up to it. If I decided to join the Bundeswehr now, what would be the best way to prepare for basic training? Or what are the key things that you should know before you start?
4: The main thing is to stay physically active. Basic training involves a lot of physical activity, especially in the early stages, to bring new recruits up to the required fitness level. The actual military service and weapons training only begins after 5 or 6 weeks. Personally, I think the decision to ultimately have to shoot at people is an incredibly difficult one. But I would use a firearm to protect myself and my comrades in conflict situations.
6: What kind of gun is it? A G36.
0: I'm with the German Red Cross, so really I wanted to be helping people, stopping the bleeding. It's hard to imagine shooting somebody. I understand people saying they're not prepared to fight for their country, that they don't feel mentally capable of killing people. But for me, this country is where I grew up. It's where I came of age. It's where I want my children to grow up. I'd fight for it if I had to.
2: As a defense force and a member of military alliances, Germany's Bundeswehr is rearming amid a rise in security tensions and global conflict. Young Germans will have to decide what role, if any, they want to play.
4: I'm actually hopeful about the future. Because if you spend the whole time worrying about who's trying to take over your country, then you won't be happy at all. So I'm generally optimistic, even though things you read every day are definitely scary.
2: A week after his birthday, Elias gets a letter. All German men are now obliged to fill out a military questionnaire when they turn 18.
4: This looks like the right letter. What's this? To submit a statement regarding your willingness and ability to perform potential military service in the Bundeswehr. Registration is done via the digital questionnaire. The questionnaire is mandatory. The access key gives you the chance to make a difference for yourself, for others, and for our country.
3: God, who are they appealing to?
4: All male Germans who have reached the age of 18 and who reside in the Federal Republic of Germany. Okay, so that's me.
3: They have so many of your details. It's like opening a bank account.
4: And they probably already know whether I'll say yes.
3: Google knows more about me than the Bundeswehr.
4: Yeah, probably.
3: Here are all the perks you get if you join up. More take-home pay. It sounds like a campaign ad for a political party. Starting salary of 2,600 euros, but after tax it'd be 2,200.
4: It's definitely a guaranteed way to make money quickly after school. So that's appealing. The question is that what you want to do with your life after finishing high school? Okay, so I'll scan it and take a look.
2: Within 4 weeks, Elias has to give information about his health, his educational qualifications, and say if he wants to join the German military or not.
7: Sorgenkind. Obwohl du doch eigentlich längst schon erwachsen bist.
4: Are you prepared to be a soldier?
3: That's the key question.
4: How interested are you in voluntarily enlisting? 0 means no interest. 10 means you definitely want to.
3: So even if you put a 1, it means you have some interest.
8: Interesse hast.
4: What kind of scale is this?
3: Either you put 0 or you're saying you'd become a soldier.
4: As soon as you put 1, you're a potential candidate, because you're saying you could imagine it. Getting a letter with a QR code and having to fill out your details on a website is simple. It feels like a much bigger deal that I have to go to a place and undergo a physical examination.
9: Sender mit Output verbinden, Regler für den Input aufdrehen.
2: March 5th, 2026. School students across Germany go on strike to protest the new military service law, including in Potsdam.
10: If you learn democratic values in school, they include the right to assemble and express your views. So it's part of what school should be about.
2: The problem is, there are only a few weeks before final exams, and taking part in the school strike means being absent without permission.
11: I'm a bit worried that most people don't even know about this second strike and just won't show up.
2: The protesters will march past local schools so that students can join spontaneously and so that administrators get the message.
11: The sign says, "No Bundeswehr at Hemholtz." Hemholtz is a high school near here. We're saying we don't want young officers coming to schools to recruit people.
12: Frag mich, was sein Leben wert ist. Die sitzen in Palästen und dann reden sie von Wehrpflicht. Nichts ist hier sicher, aber ein paar Dinge stehen fest. Würden nie sterben für ein Land, das uns so leben lässt.
13: Wie spät ist es?
14: What's the time?
13: Okay,
14: we've got 6 minutes, that's tight.
2: The strike demonstration is starting at the old market in the center of Potsdam. Right now, it's mostly police who are there.
13: We'll stay in touch.
3: I'll be there the whole time, and if anything happens, we'll communicate.
0: Sounds good, thanks. Can anyone take a walkie-talkie?
2: The young people are supported by volunteers from an anti-war group called the Potsdam Campaign, which offers people advice about declining military service.
0: If you don't like the armbands, we have vests, too.
3: Where's the awareness team?
0: The ones in the pink vests. The purple ones are event management and the press. The pink is the awareness team. And we're wearing stewards' armbands.
2: Max is in college, so he doesn't have to skip class. For Neo, it's different.
3: I'm actually supposed to be in politics class right now, but this is just as good in terms of political education, if not better. I go to a comprehensive school. I'm in grade 11,

0: I think my father would discourage me from joining up, because he knows firsthand the things you have to be prepared to do. I do feel a sense of duty to my country, to protect the country where I grew up and where one day I'd like to raise my own children. But that's not to say that the army is the only way to fulfill that sense of duty. I mean, nursing is a way of helping my country too.
1: Tom lives in a small town in eastern Germany with his mother. She doesn't want him to join the military, especially not now, given all the wars happening around the world.
2: The fact that they're starting to want to draft boys again shows that things are really in crisis. And that's frightening, whether you have a child or not. Thank God he's only 16. Things in the world just seem so bad right now. So you're considering it?
0: What?
2: Joining the army.
0: Yeah.
2: Can't you wait till you're 18?
0: No.
2: Once you're 18, you can do what you want anyway.
0: Good point.
2: I still don't like it.
0: I know.
2: I just can't picture my son holding a gun. I can't imagine my son having to use a gun or someday getting shot himself. That's obviously the worst possible thing for a mother. Yes, I'm really scared. I don't want it to happen.
3: Das will ich nicht.
0: But someone has to defend our country. Look at it this way. Would you prefer that I died fighting to protect my country? Or that I just did nothing and then got killed by some bomb without having done anything?
2: I'd rather neither happened.
0: But which of those two options?
2: Neither. Wouldn't the simplest thing be if neither happened?
0: There will always be war, right?

0: schwierige Frage, wo man sich
1: What happens when democracy is attacked from the outside? Tough question. First, we need to make sure that doesn't happen. And if it does, we should focus on protecting it from within. I run the school politics club. We organize discussions. I'm also on the student council. And I'm here at the Children and Youth Advisory Council to contribute to democracy.
2: Politicians need to involve young people more and make us part of the process. And not just when it comes to military service, because we have opinions on all issues, whether it's for or against.
3: Intergenerational justice comes into play too. When you look at what's coming our way, things like the climate crisis and probably higher taxes, it's quite a lot to deal with.
4: Do you think girls should be involved on the same level as boys? Or is it okay if boys are drafted and girls can enlist voluntarily?
3: Well, I can't imagine joining the Bundeswehr. And I understand the argument that I've heard from a lot of women, that women already have so many responsibilities and disadvantages, and this would be yet another obligation.
5: I think we need a paradigm shift in society, where we view the Bundeswehr as a chance to take on responsibility before university or vocational training, straight after high school.
1: I don't think I'd be taking on responsibility just doing basic army training, being bossed around at the lowest level.
2: Let's not kid ourselves. War is the act of killing other people on behalf of one's country. For decades, the Bundeswehr has been at gaming conventions and school career fairs, targeting kids as young as 14 who don't have a clue what it means to be at war. I don't think that should be allowed. It's morally reprehensible to recruit children and teenagers to kill people.
6: Okay.

0: Recruiting implies that it's voluntary, so if it's mandatory?
1: Exactly. It goes without saying that making it mandatory is even worse.
0: I think we all agree that the way the reform was communicated without any consultation wasn't great. The whole law, the way it's been brought in, is far from ideal.
2: Opinions are divided, and many young Germans are making their voices heard.
1: We'll be heading down Friedrich-Ebert-Straße in the right-hand lane, then we'll go all the way up to the Dutch Quarter. Thanks.
2: There are four schools along the protest route, including NEOS.
0: I'm struck by how many students decided to stay at school. But it's understandable if some felt like they had to prioritize their final school grades.
2: The police say around 400 people took part in the march in Potsdam. Organizers say around 50,000 took part nationwide in 150 locations.
1: Sometimes the number of protesters isn't so important, as long as you have a loud, powerful crowd. It gives you goosebumps. It's great to see so many people with an understanding of what war, the military and conscription actually mean for people. Every time you protest, you get a really strong sense of hope.
0: It always feels good to be out on the streets with so many people. It makes me feel a lot less powerless.
3: How do you live in constant fear of floods destroying your house? People on the coast of Java can't keep the water at bay.
4: I've raised the house three times. It's never going to end.
5: All we can really do is adapt. What other choice do we have?
6: Our fighting spirit is still alive, and so is our joy in life.
3: Next.

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1: This is DW News, and these are our top stories. A B-52 bomber has crashed in the United States, killing all 8 people on board. The plane went down shortly after taking off from a U.S. Air Force base in California. According to a base commander, it's not clear what caused the crash, and it could take up to 6 months to conclude investigations. The US and Iran say they'll be signing an agreement on Friday that will pause the war between their countries. President Donald Trump says the Strait of Hormuz will reopen and the US blockade of Iranian ports will be lifted. Iran says key details, including sanctions relief, will be negotiated during a 60-day ceasefire. Mediator country Pakistan says the agreement immediately halts all military operations, including in Lebanon. Donald Trump has joined other leaders in France for a G7 summit. The Iran and Ukraine wars are set to top the agenda, as well as Israel's ongoing conflict in Lebanon. The summit will also be attended by Ukrainian President Volodymyr Zelensky for defense talks with the leaders of France, the UK and Germany.
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1: Jam berapa? Jam 8.09.
2: The battle begins again every morning. Their home is sinking into the ocean beneath them. More and more people on Java's northern coast time their lives to match the tides. They've adapted to the invading ocean and aren't giving up.

Timbus Loco, an aquatic world 400 kilometers east of the megacity of Jakarta. About 150 families once lived in this northern Javanese village, but since the ocean began forcing its way into their homes, a third have left. Those who remain either can't afford a house on the mainland or refuse to leave their home and Timbus Loco behind. The residents were mostly rice farmers until the early 2000s, but many switched to farming fish when saltwater began to ruin harvests, pushing them to ruin. That business is now also collapsing. The rising waters have swallowed almost everything. The once bustling main street, fields and gardens, stores and workshops, playgrounds. Electricity and fresh water are still running,

0: Timbal's Loco is now sinking by up to 15 centimeters a year, thanks to climate change, land subsidence, and coastal erosion. Increasingly violent waves and currents have battered the fish farms for years. Even the once well-established mangrove forests have been torn apart and washed away. Hectare by hectare, the ocean has consumed the fertile landscape that was once home to rice paddies and lush fruit and vegetable plantations. For most of her life, Sunati has begun her day with boiled taro. She still lives in the same farmhouse she grew up in.
1: I can't leave Timbal's Loco. I don't want to. It's full of memories. My parents, my husband, my son are buried here. 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Timbal's Loco is my life. Some mornings, I get so tired of wiping down the floors, scrubbing away the mud all over again. This water drives me crazy. The next day, it's back again. I have to clean everything again. It hasn't stopped for a day since 2014. Sometimes the mud hardens so much it's hard to get rid of. The house always smells damp. Worse is that the tide washes all kinds of things into the house.

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Off to work.

0: Besides rice, the fields used to grow chili peppers, cucumbers, and tomatoes, melons, peanuts. I loved riding my bicycle here, surrounded by clouds of butterflies and dragonflies. I'd bathe in the stream. There were red and yellow flowers everywhere. I still miss the smell of the rice fields. Everything just smells of seawater now.
1: A dike now connects Timbuls Loko to the mainland nearly a kilometer away.

0: A dozen kilometers farther in, at the Sayung Market, Sunati works as a produce buyer.
1: You're trying to ruin me. It's hard to make a living. The main thing for me is that it's honest work, work that's respected. Way too expensive. How much for these three?
2: Four, special price.
1: One day, I'll have my own shop. Vegetables, fresh vegetables. It's hot, and the produce is so heavy. In the end, I make so little. I need to save. I want to raise my house again. I've already done it three times. If I can do it once more, my place will finally look like my neighbors' homes. Higher floors and higher ceilings. Then I won't keep hitting my head and having to bend over all the time.
0: Sunati has built a miniature version of her old world on the water.
1: I paid a lot of money to raise the stone floors in my house, three times. This won't be the last time. When will it end? The water gets higher every year. I remember it was like yesterday, 2014, in the middle of the night. Water suddenly flooded into the house for the first time. I was asleep on my mattress and almost drowned. All the neighbors were screaming and running around. I froze in panic and didn't know where to go. All kinds of animals have swum into the house. Fish, shrimp, even water snakes, and horseshoe crabs. I'm afraid of them. They can stab you like a knife.
0: The farmers switched to aquaculture in 2010 after the rice fields disappeared under the water for good. Business initially boomed, but it didn't last. Waves tore the nets apart. People lost not only their income, but their savings too. Sunati and her neighbors now rely on fishing, which she usually does alongside her childhood friend Zubeda. They've worked together once before, back in the rice fields.
1: Slowly but surely. That's how we catch fish. We'll get them.
3: We know what we're doing.
1: That's right. It wasn't easy going, so suddenly from farming to fishing, it wore me out.

0: Some days I can't stay home. 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
1: So humid today.
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1: Oh dear.
0: Today there's no wind. I worry I won't make it back to the boat when the winds get strong. A terrible storm once caught me by surprise. The sky suddenly lit up with lightning. Then the rain started, heavy. I was trapped here for about 3 hours. I just cried. I thought I was going to die.
1: The ocean's my friend when it feeds me. 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Then the water turns unbearably cold.
0: So far, Zubeda and I have made it through everything together. Groper, and even crabs.

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1: Your net is all holes once again.
0: Everything got away.
2: 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Sunati and Zubeda receive only a fraction, but they're reliant on her.
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0: 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Another fantastic catch. Everything's fresh.
1: Last time, your crabs were already dead when I got to the market.
2: We're supposed to believe that? Only 16,000, but thanks.
0: 16,000. I'll be rich.

0: Sometimes the ocean comes flooding into Zubeda's house, even at low tide. That's set to change soon, though. Her husband, Suramin, has found cheap used wood. He had to go into debt. They have two children. Their son works construction in Bali. Their daughter studies on the mainland. Since the loss of their fields and fish ponds, Suramin now gets by as a fisherman and day laborer. Women now like to gather at Sunati's house. She sells whatever she can throughout the day.
1: It tastes so sweet.
0: Humor helps the women gain distance from their dire circumstances.
2: Now at least I'm not slipping on the mud in my house anymore. I don't run into water snakes anymore either. One time I stepped on a huge one. I screamed like crazy. I was mopping the floor when I felt the snake under my foot. It was thick as my arm and I stepped right on it. I was terrified, covered in goosebumps. I dropped everything, ran away and cried like a baby.
3: Ya,

A long-awaited delivery arrives just in time for the Eid al-Fitr celebration marking the end of Ramadan. Wood, essential for Timbul's Loco's battle against the rising tide. Heavy cargo has to be brought to the village by water.

0: Zubaydah's husband, Suramin, also helps with the repairs. A never-ending task.
1: These new boards won't even last 5 months in this salt water. We'll have to replace them again. If the community runs out of money, each of us chips in what we can. We stick together here. When I think about how good life used to be, the land in Timbulsloko was so fertile, I didn't just grow rice. I also raised watermelons, chili peppers, and peanuts. Until the salt water came. After that, the fish ponds disappeared too. It was traumatic.

Arctic. The ocean took away our livelihood. There used to be so many stores on both sides here, always full of goods. There were food stores where I'd buy fried snacks. The road was paved and packed with cars and motorcycles, noisy traffic. It was at least 14 meters wide, big enough for trucks and buses. Timbulsluku used to feel like a big city.

In Timbul's Loco, even the dead are sinking beneath the floodwaters. The ocean has already swept away some of the gravestones. Ten years ago, villagers built a barrier of bamboo and old tires around the cemetery to break the waves, but storms tear it up again during every rainy season. The villagers also hope to protect their dead this year before Ramadan. They pray for success before they start repairs. Sunati's son was buried here 15 years ago, alongside his father and grandparents. The cemetery has preserved the history and soul of this now slowly disappearing village for generations.

0: Sulamit was 19 when he died in a motorcycle accident. He reached the same age as his father, who died of illness shortly after marriage. Sunati was 7 months pregnant with Sulamit.
1: When I see Sulamit's grave so deep in the water, I'm afraid of losing him all over again. It feels like he's dying a second time. I wish I had died instead of him. I'm already old at 50, but he was so young and strong. How could he die at 19? How could he? I still can't accept it.
0: Timbulsloko's walkways now only fill up on weekends. During the week, it feels more like a ghost town, inhabited only by children and the elderly. Younger generations study or work in the nearby city of Semarang. The people of Timbulsloko are deeply religious, even the young ones. The entire village gathers regularly in the largest of the three mosques, especially during Ramadan.
1: Delicious. I come alive when I'm with my people. Yes, very delicious. We're very close because we've gone through so much and are still fighting. The hardships have brought us closer together. Another reason I want to stay here rather than on the mainland. I only feel this kind of closeness here in Timbulsloko. I don't want to leave and be torn away from my world. My friends and neighbors give me warmth and strength. We encourage each other.

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Several generations usually live together under one roof.

0: I have to take care of my mother. 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That's our tradition. My mother is very old and is waiting for death.
1: Zubeda shares the work with her younger sister Sulazmi, who lives next door.
0: I've always had to take care of other people. That's why I never went to school. My mother worked in the fields. I looked after my siblings. Life didn't go well for me. The water keeps rising. One day we'll have to leave. But when we go, we'll go together. I can't imagine being without my extended family, my neighbors, and my friends. It would break me.
2: 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But how am I supposed to start over from nothing on the mainland? What money would I use to buy land and build a house with? Our only hope is government support so we can relocate as a community and build a new Timbul Sloku somewhere else.
0: How would I make a living on the mainland? I'm already old. No factory would hire me now.

Only the children in Timbulsloko think of life on the water as normal. They've known nothing else.

0: The villagers want to repair the barrier around the cemetery in 3 days, just in time for Eid al-Fitr, the festivities at the end of Ramadan. They used to raise the money themselves, but now the local government helps pay for it.
1: Quickly but carefully.
0: Muslim has overseen the construction several times now.
1: It's tough steering such a heavy bamboo raft through the water, especially today, with the strong waves.

0: is in currents. It really won't help much. Bamboo doesn't last long. We need a concrete barrier. But who's going to pay? If our dead could speak, they'd probably ask us where the floodwaters will carry them next. My brother was buried here recently, and I felt completely helpless.
1: It's really happening. I can't believe it.
2: With help from a neighbor, Suramin hopes to finish work on the house before Eid al-Fitr.
3: I was lucky enough to find this used wood from a demolished house. It was much cheaper than buying new wood. I put the house up on construction rubble the last 3 times, but the waves quickly washed it away.
1: I hate this water, always washing in all kinds of trash, cockroaches everywhere afterward. And I hate having to hang up dishes and clothes all the time, and slipping on the slick floors. It's finally over for now. What makes me happiest is that for the first time in ages, relatives can come visit us at home again.
2: When aquaculture collapsed, Suramin had no choice but to become a fisherman.
3: Some days I feel like crying. Too many fishermen for this little area. And the waves keep getting stronger and driving the fish away. In half a day, I didn't even catch 2 kilos of perch and sea bream, even though the sea is calm today. This should actually be a good day for fishing. But this is all I caught. And now my gear is falling apart too.
2: A race against the tide.
0: This bamboo will only last a few months. Then it'll rot and splinter. If someone died, we wouldn't even know how to dig a grave in the water.
2: There's another race against the tide. At Zubeda and Suramin's home, before the water floods their construction site.

I can't put anything on the floor anymore. The water washes it away. Everything's up on wooden platforms. First, the salt water destroyed everything valuable, the radio, the fan, the television, even the wardrobe and all the clothes. I eventually had to throw away the bed too. The refrigerator was in the water. Now I've put it on a platform and moved the power outlet higher up. The worst part for me is cooking with my legs in filthy, muddy water. 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The water keeps rising.

0: I'm afraid of almost drowning in my bed again, like before.
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0: Especially at night, when the wind slams the waves against the house, I worry that the outer wall will collapse. The fact that my siblings still live in Timbusloko helps me persevere, and I'm even happy sometimes.
2: Soon there'll be fireworks and sweets.
3: I

0: You do it.
1: We're out of money, and I still have to pay off the rebuilding. For the next 5 or 6 months, I'll have to work in a factory every day and slowly save up the money. The water is already more than 50 centimeters high inside the house.
2: I feel like I've lost everything, nothing left but water. 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

0: I've raised the house three times, 70 centimeters in total. Now I'm raising it another 70. It's never going to end. I can't keep thinking about it or I'll go crazy. Sometimes I pretend nothing is happening, turn a blind eye. We're used to it by now.
1: All we can really do is adapt. What other choice do we have?
2: Hundreds of breakwaters and young mangrove forests are the final attempt to keep the surf away from Timbos Loko. Other villagers cut down the natural structure for fuel or to make room for more fish farms. The power of the waves from those now barren areas has also destroyed the mangrove forests around Timbos Loko. Zubeda and Sunati have been helping with Professor Denny Sugianto's mangrove restoration project for years. He's an environmental scientist who comes from the region and is working to restore and replant mangroves. Public funding and donations have made it possible to plant more than 20 hectares in the Timbos Loko area alone.
3: Don't go too far.
0: Not too far.
3: I'm stuck, completely stuck. Pull me out. Without their dedication, we'd never have achieved this much. Plant the seedlings one by one. In the end, though, our efforts can only slow the process of land erosion. The sediment deposits along Java's northern coast are geologically young and very vulnerable. Tie them together tightly. According to our simulations, in 100 years, a vast area here will be completely underwater. It's an area that's today still urban, 2 to 4 kilometers in from the current coastline. Global warming is raising sea levels. At the same time, the groundwater is disappearing. So land in populated industrial areas is sinking. And all the industrial facilities along the coast are disrupting the natural ocean currents that would carry sediment here, from west to east.

0: toward Temple Slucko. The village may survive a while longer, but if the government fails to fully protect the coastline, or if residents lose motivation and give up on their environment, Temple Slucko could disappear within 20 years. It would be just a memory. The land in this region is currently sinking by up to 15 centimeters a year. That could add up to 1.5 meters in 10 years.
1: A government program has already evacuated several villages in the region. Others are stuck in survival mode, like Timbul Sloko and neighboring Bugorame.

Bogorame's Muslim school closed long ago. There are no wooden walkways left. High tide traps residents inside their homes.

0: In Timbul's Loco, people respect Selamet as a spiritual elder. The ocean took everything from him too, his fields, as well as his fish ponds.
1: When you experience a natural disaster, you mustn't give in to anger. The tide is far more powerful than any human being. One day I heard a voice inside me, the voice of the ocean goddess Makila. In my despair, I asked her about my future and the right path forward. Makila came to me. She was totally transparent. She said, "Don't let yourself dissolve into grief. It will only hurt you." I was weeping inside. But in that moment, I became enlightened. Makila whispered to me, "Your village will not disappear. You, your children, and your grandchildren, all of you will continue living here. That's why I will never leave this village. The ocean isn't our enemy." 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

0: Yeah.
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0: My cracked feet won't hurt and itch anymore. 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
1: I bet in 3 years at the latest, we'll have to raise everything up the same amount again.

0: I feel so sorry for Sunarti. 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I'm sure she feels ashamed she still hasn't managed to rebuild.
1: What a wonderful drink.
2: Now you're smiling again.
3: The ritual feast that breaks the final fast, the end of Ramadan.
1: I don't listen to the government or the scientists who say Timbuktu will sink into the ocean one day and that we'll all have to leave. Only God knows our fate. The water has made us stronger. Our fighting spirit is still alive, and so is our joy in life.

0: What's buzzing here isn't electricity, it's tiny bees. Rapid urbanization is threatening India's key pollinators. How can we help bees find their way back into the cities?
1: This was the sound I was missing, sound that made everything grow.
2: Eco India in 30 minutes.
3: The US celebrates its 250th anniversary. How much has German immigration shaped the country? Searching through the earliest days of a fledgling nation for clues.
4: People walked around in dirndls and lederhosen, and you couldn't get from here to First Avenue without speaking German.
3: And even the current president has roots in Germany.
2: Arts Unveiled in 90 minutes.

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How much water do we need per day? Do stressed out plants scream for help? Find the answers. Get smart on DW Science, our TikTok channel. 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

0: And suddenly, a story unfolds. We tell stories that take shape under pressure.
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0: Stories where saving lives means risking your own. 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
3: 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It's Russia against Putin Day.
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1: This is DW News, and these are our top stories. A B-52 bomber has crashed in the United States, killing all 8 people on board. The plane went down shortly after taking off from a U.S. Air Force base in California. According to a base commander, it's not clear what caused the crash, and it could take up to 6 months to conclude investigations. The US and Iran say they'll be signing an agreement on Friday that will pause the war between their countries. President Donald Trump says the Strait of Hormuz will reopen and the US blockade of Iranian ports will be lifted. Iran says key details, including sanctions relief, will be negotiated during a 60-day ceasefire. Mediator country Pakistan says the agreement immediately halts all military operations, including in Lebanon. Donald Trump has joined other leaders in France for a G7 summit. The Iran and Ukraine wars are set to top the agenda, as well as Israel's ongoing conflict in Lebanon. The summit will also be attended by Ukrainian President Volodymyr Zelensky for defense talks with the leaders of France, the UK and Germany.
2: U.S. President Trump promised that he could end the war with Iran. The war that he started. More than several dozen times, he's promised that a deal was near. Well, today he finally has one, but will it last? It's a question that leaders of the G7 nations are posing right now at their summit in France. They'd also like to know what role, if any, will Europe play?
3: The task now is to work diligently to implement the agreed objective. The Strait of Hormuz must be kept open permanently and without restriction to free shipping.
2: I'm Brent Goff in Berlin. To our viewers watching on PBS in the United States, streaming on YouTube, and to all of you around the world, welcome. We begin the day with a deal to end the war between the United States and Iran. Late on Sunday, U.S. President Donald Trump announced what he is calling a breakthrough deal scheduled to take effect this coming Friday. Now, so far, this

0: still is short on details. But here is what we know tonight. The United States and Iran have announced an immediate and a permanent end to hostilities. Now, the text of the agreement, perhaps with those crucial details, will be signed and released on Friday. Now, that is when the Strait of Hormuz will be open to commercial traffic again. And the United States says that it will lift its blockade of Iranian ports. Now, both sides say that there will be a 60-day period in which further talks may take place. U.S. officials are saying that those talks will include Iran's nuclear program. Now, Donald Trump will have plenty of opportunity to explain the terms of the deal to U.S. allies face-to-face this week at the summit of G7 nations in France. And there is plenty to clear up. In addition to Iran's nuclear ambitions, there is Tehran's demand that economic sanctions be lifted. And what about Israel? It started the war against Iran with the United States. It was apparently not a party to the talks winding that war down. And joining me now is Behnam Ben-Taleblou, the senior director of the Iran program at the Foundation for Defense of Democracies in Washington. He has written extensively on Iran's military and nuclear program. Ben, it's good to have you back on the program. The war appears to be ending, heading to where things were in February before the war began. And with that in mind, has the United States achieved any of its objectives?
1: Great to be with you. It's an excellent question because the objectives of the war vary greatly here in Washington, D.C., depending on who you ask and their political orientation. No doubt, as the Trump administration is looking to restore the status ante quo bellum, the pre-war status order for this very important international waterway, the Strait of Hormuz, which governs access between the Gulf of Oman and international waters and the Persian Gulf, and also where about 20% of the world's seaborne oil trade is traded through on a daily basis, and that was disrupted by this conflict. Certainly restoring that is a win, but obviously that waterway was open prior to the conflict anyway. To be able to call the Trump administration's use of force against the Islamic Republic a win, you have to look at the military ledger, and there the taking out of the commander-in-chief of the Islamic Republic, Ali Khamenei, who, by the way, hasn't received a funeral yet, but is slated to do so in the next coming weeks, as well as really the gutting of its defense industrial base through joint Israeli-American strikes, are probably enough for the Trump administration to call it a victory on points.
0: The United States and Iran, they continue to offer conflicting claims about the terms of this deal. Of course, you know, we're not going to even talk about what they say happened in the past. And yet, Iran says that it could possibly access its frozen assets and get sanctions relief before negotiations get underway. I mean, we certainly can't test the veracity of that statement at this point, but it does seem that Tehran has already secured much or most of what it wanted. Do you see it that way as well?
1: Well, there's a difference, I would say, between what the regime is saying that it was given during this deal and what has increasingly emerges as a series of problematic, probably bilateral arrangements between some countries in the Persian Gulf and the Islamic Republic to be able to get their tankers out through the Strait of Hormuz, particularly later in the day. There's questions of a pay-to-play scheme for Qatari tankers. There's questions of a UAE potential cash delivery to the Islamic Republic. The more you begin to talk about money, the more you begin to see the wheels of a deal in motion here. Now, the challenge here is, obviously, for the U.S., how do you keep your broad sanctions architecture while still negotiating with the Islamic Republic in a bid to try to get that architecture lifted, whether that's for the Strait of Hormuz or for compliance on a whole host of other nuclear demands? The challenge, broadly again, for the Islamic Republic now is accessing those funds which remain in restricted accounts. The Trump administration is adamant that Iran will not be getting cash. But as we know, you know, any kind of aid, financial agreement, access to, you know, monies, particularly in non-rial denominated accounts, that helps make, you know, funding for other things, be it terrorism, the missile program, the nuclear program, a bit more elastic and fungible. What I would say is to keep your eye on is what is U.S. sanctions sanctions following the second deal, meaning the thing that America and Iran are going to try to get after 60 days. Mm-hmm. Because if that is going to see the lifting of major American sanctions in response to some sort of Iranian commitment to downblend or ship out their enriched uranium, well, then we're going to have some real questions as to what kind of maximum pressure policy did the Trump administration even run against Iran.
0: Ben, you know, we've got 60 days. And we know that the JCPOA, the original Iranian nuclear deal, it took years for an agreement to be reached. We're talking about, you know, technical issues here, knowledge about nuclear science. Is it even possible to contemplate, after 60 days, having anything close to a deal that will satisfy the demands of Washington as well as Tehran?
1: You know, 60 days is certainly not 2.5 years, which was the period of time to move from the JPOA, the 2013 interim deal, to the JCPOA, the final, quote-unquote, nuclear deal, the Joint Comprehensive Plan of Action. But I would also say this, the Iranian nuclear program and Iran's nuclear infrastructure is very, very different. Hopefully, the Trump administration is negotiating with Iran on how to build on America's use of force against Iran's nuclear program rather than undo the military and political effects of the use of force against that program. Here's one very important metric to keep in mind, by the way. Mm-hmm. In June 2025, the U.S. struck Iran's declared uranium enrichment facilities and at least one storage site. If Iran is allowed to restore access to those sites or be able to re-enrich at a point later in time down the line, then that would undermine the use of force both in June and again starting in February of this year. So the art of the deal for the Trump administration is not how do you negotiate and get an equally complex or even better and more complex deal, is how do you, you know, short-circuit that process and build on the military results you've gotten. And this will again require playing to the edge, you know, being willing to entertain, unfortunately, this game of chicken. And I could easily see a world in which the Iranians choose not to budge on things that they may have agreed to in the past, forcing America at an inflection point to have to restart a conflict or extend a 60-day ceasefire by potentially another 60 days.
0: Are you confident that the United States has the people and the know-how to go in and to make these negotiations happen even at this accelerated rate? Because obviously there are tons of reports about specialists, particularly in nuclear science, who were let go or who left their positions, particularly when DOGE was in effect. I mean, does the United States have the people it needs to make this happen?
1: Well, certainly, if you're dealing with an enrichment site that was already shuttered, you don't need someone who is a specialist in enrichment unless you're looking to rescale up Iran's nuclear activities there. You're looking to build on that. If you're looking to grant Iran enrichment and then regulate that enrichment, yes, absolutely. But you need technical expertise, but you need technical expertise that is also trusted and also has the ear of the administration. One reason I think that the Islamic Republic was willing to bite this go-around, just like it did during the JCPOA period, is that it felt that whoever the interlocutor was actually had the ear of the administration and was politically empowered, perhaps more important than being technically empowered, to make that deal. So do I think the administration has great folks? Yes, I think they do. But do I think these are exceptionally complex issues? Yes, I think they do. Yes, I think they are as well. The question is, what does the administration want for this broader second phase two deal? You know, Iranian Foreign Minister Abbas Araghchi was the first person to say that if they transposed everything that they had talked about with the Americans from the phase one deal onto a piece of paper, it would really only be two pages. How many pages the Trump administration envisions for that potential larger phase two deal, that remains to be seen because, well, their aims remain to be seen.
0: I want to ask you, before we run out of time, about the Israel-Lebanon factor in this. I mean, we're getting conflicting reports or claims about what this deal means for the fighting in Lebanon. Do you see Israel being the wild card here? Is Israel the party that could actually torpedo this entire deal?
1: Oh, well, the short-term thing that I could actually torpedo this deal up until we get the deal out in the public, which is where I believe it needs to be. The American public, the European public, the Iranian public, the Gulf Arab public, everyone who suffered from this crisis or stands to benefit from, you know, a peace dividend does deserve to see, you know, what is actually in this and was the juice worth the squeeze politically and militarily. Moving away from the table, so long as you don't get that, the wild card is actually the narrative war, that Iran is taking a victory lap, America is taking a victory lap, and neither of the two shall actually meet. And that can actually build on the mistrust that exists already and push the two sides further apart. So as much as I have qualms and questions about how Iran was able to link a deal over the Strait of Hormuz to potentially something involving Lebanon, and was the administration you know, mistaken in restraining an ally very publicly rather than doubling down against an adversary, the short-term wild card is the narrative war and the impact on the next 60 days of negotiations.
0: And final question for you. For viewers who may not have followed this story closely, it could appear that regardless of what the details are for this deal, that Iran has come out of this stronger, the United States not so strong. Do you agree with that assessment?
1: Materially, the regime has come out weaker. Politically, I think, unfortunately, if we take a snapshot, they've come out stronger. There is a world of difference between those two, between material and immaterial terms, but this is a regime that has less capacity, but most unfortunately is willing to use that capacity more often, which means that it's weaker, but still lethal and therefore dangerous. So we are not at all out of the woodwork yet.
0: Ben and Ben Talibloom at the Foundation for the Defense of Democracy. Ben, good to have you on the show. As always, we appreciate your valuable insights into this. Thank you. Well, whatever the details of the agreement, one thing is already clear. Donald Trump arrives at the G7 summit with a diplomatic breakthrough that he says has ended a war that threatened to engulf the Middle East. Now, the conflict with Iran was never supposed to dominate this gathering until a few days ago. Leaders had expected to spend much of their time discussing Ukraine, trade, and the global economy. Instead, the deal with Tehran is likely to overshadow almost everything else. European leaders will be eager to learn what exactly has been agreed to, how durable it is, and what role they will play in the negotiations that follow. In the meantime, the German government is among those who have welcomed the deal. German Chancellor Friedrich Merz described it as a diplomatic breakthrough for President Trump. France and Britain are pushing plans for a multinational naval mission to safeguard shipping through the Strait of Hormuz once a ceasefire deal has taken effect. Here's the French president speaking on the sidelines of the G7.
2: We've built a mission with the British. We're in the region. There are several nations that are there, the Dutch, the Italians, the British, us. We're ready to act very quickly. To do what? Send planes, send a frigate, send minesweepers. And we also have our aircraft carrier, the Charles de Gaulle, with everything that surrounds it, which remains in the area and which can be deployed in the 2-3 days that will follow the confirmation. And therefore, what we're going to do with the Americans in parallel with the Iranians is ensure this deployment so this reopening of Hormuz can take place in a peaceful manner and that it lasts.
0: And joining me now is Kelly Grieco. She's a senior fellow at the Stimson Center in Washington, D.C. Kelly, it's good to see you again. This Iran deal, it certainly has transformed the mood going into this G7 summit. I mean, do you think, though, that G7 leaders, do they even know exactly what has been agreed to? We can't call it a peace plan. We can't call it a nuclear plan. What is it?
3: Yes, I mean, it's called a memorandum of understanding, which is essentially that there's some understanding around the terms of an agreement. But that, as you rightly note, we haven't seen actually the text of this agreement. We're probably not going to see that until Friday. Certainly, we hope that will be released publicly. Iranian media has provided some 14 points that they say are in the agreement, but coming out of the White House, at least, is some messaging that suggests there are some disagreements. So if the Europeans know what it is, they're certainly ahead of everyone else.
0: Well, we know that European leaders, they were frustrated by not being consulted before the United States went to war against Iran. Does this deal, does it repair that damage, or is there still a deeper trust issue that needs to be dealt with between Washington and its allies?
3: Yeah, I mean, I think that there is going to be an ongoing trust issue with Washington and its European allies, and not just because of the Iran war. I think it's because it's not a one-off in the lack of informing allies, working with allies closely, and going into this war. This is sort of, this administration is much more unilateral and doesn't necessarily consult allies and ask for their help and their support unless until after it's gotten into a situation like in the Strait of Hormuz, when it suddenly realizes it could use allied support. Yeah. And I'll just say, I think one of those areas where we're probably going to see some degree of tension potentially

0: actually moving forward is around this UK-French proposal for joint patrols on the Strait of Hormuz. I think you'll see the president really pushing for that.
1: Is this an opportunity for Europe to play a meaningful security role here, or do you think it will ultimately be a spectator to anything that is negotiated moving forward?
0: Yeah, I mean, I think it's clear that Europe, in some sense, will be a spectator to the negotiations themselves, it seems. And certainly, you know, the signing of this agreement, Europe has not played a part. If there are, you know, future nuclear negotiations, which it sounds like it will happen in the next 60 or 90 days with this, you know, framework, it doesn't seem like there's a really going to be a large role for Europe in that. What I think is interesting is there is an opportunity here, as you suggest, for Europe to show its strategic importance by providing potentially this joint patrol mission in the Strait of Hormuz. But I think there are two, you know, significant complicating factors here. One is that Iran has signaled that they don't want any Western navies to be involved in this in the Strait of Hormuz and have this patrol mission. So there may be real opposition coming from the Iranians. And then the second piece would be, under what circumstances, strategic environment, are the Europeans going to be comfortable providing this kind of patrol? You know, they've been clear, you know, Britain and France, you know, that they were not comfortable doing this when it was still an active war zone. What level of peace and stability would they require in order to be willing to conduct this kind of mission?
1: You know, this deal reportedly includes sanctions relief and economic incentives for Iran. Now, European countries, they supported a similar approach during the Obama years. Does this feel like a return to a strategy that Europe has been advocating all along?
0: I find myself as an analyst wanting to say, yes, the truth is that it is. But the other part of me that thinks that we're better off, you know, with an agreement almost doesn't want to remind the current administration of that reality because they're likely to, you know, pull back, right? If they're reminded of that, if they're facing all these comparisons to, you know, the Obama era, they're likely to push back hard and see this as an embarrassment. And so that is the reality, is that this is very similar in many respects to what Europeans have advocated for, certainly for diplomacy. And it'll be interesting to see how this is handled, I think, at upcoming meetings of the G7, because if the president feels like he's not being respected, that others are seeing him as, you know, losing the Iran war, which is effectively the truth.
1: Yeah.
0: If he has that, he could become much more volatile and unpredictable in how he handles things.
1: I'm just trying to imagine what it's going to be like when they're all sitting at one table for this summit. Do you think we're going to see fundamentally different interpretations of what happened in Iran when they're all together and, you know, doing their G7 discussions?
0: Yes, I mean, I think you might see very different interpretations too of what they're saying to Donald Trump in these meetings and how they may present it to the president himself, president of the United States, and, you know, sort of appealing to his, you know, ego and things like that, because they understand this individual quite well at this point. And then what they're privately thinking and what they're saying, even to their own publics. I think we'll see some split in that messaging for sure. You know, it seems like this G7, just the way it's been designed by the French, is try to be very careful to try to avoid issues that might cause conflict with the Trump administration. You know, climate change is not on the agenda. You know, there's this lovely dinner that's supposed to happen at Versailles on Wednesday because they know the president loves, you know, Versailles and he loves gold. So they're carefully managing the agenda to try to sustain his attention and engagement. And I think they're going to try to do that even on some of these tough issues like the Iran war.
1: Yeah, you know, there were big topics before the Iran war. Let me take us back in time a little bit. Before this crisis, Ukraine was expected to dominate this summit. Has Kyiv, has it now been pushed down the agenda? I mean, more on the back burner?
0: I think that's one of the real consequences of the Iran war overall, is that it clearly has pushed Ukraine on the back burner. You know, here, at least in D.C., we're not really talking, you know, as much about the peace process involving Ukraine and the opportunities for a ceasefire there. All of the oxygen has really been absorbed by the Iran war. And I think you can see that, that, you know, even the signing of this, you know, memorandum, right as the president's leaving, of course, the Iran war is going to be the focus, and the economic fallout has been significant, including for Europe. You know, Ukraine is expected to attend and it will be on the agenda, but it is, it does feel as though it's been bumped down to at least the number two issue.
1: You know,

0: The president of Ukraine, Volodymyr Zelensky, he is arriving with some momentum after slowing Russian advances, but he still needs military and financial support. Is there a risk that Western attention is simply running out? I mean, is he really now also fighting against the clock, not just against the Russians?
1: Yes, I mean, I think to some extent that's always been true. He experienced this probably first, you could say, with the United States and American intention and willingness to provide, financial and military support. And the Europe being closer to Ukraine itself was willing to take on and extend that for longer. But ultimately, European interests, particularly Western European interests and Ukrainian interests are different. And I think just to be fair to many of these Western European countries, they're thinking about how do we rebuild and grow our own militaries and strengthen them. And that is harder the longer you're providing very substantial military support to Ukraine itself, because you're not able to build up as much your own capabilities. And so these trade-offs, the longer the war goes on, become more acute. And I think there's a growing sense that perhaps Ukraine should take the momentum of this moment where it's doing better on the battlefield to try to get more favorable terms for some kind of agreement. And I think it's important, I'll just say, that the Europeans seem to be more open to that idea than they were early in the Trump administration, because I think that puts some pressure on Kyiv itself to look more seriously at some of these options.
0: I mean, if I'm understanding you correctly, it sounds like you're saying that Ukraine needs to make hay while the sun is shining, and the sun is shining right now and will stop shining soon. I mean, is that what you're saying? That if they can get promises of help, if they can get more military aid, now is the time to secure that?
1: It is. I mean, I think in some sense, in order to do that, because the Russians will be looking for signs that there's going to be more military aid coming, right? Because they're doing these calculations as well. But I would just say that we want to avoid a repeat of the moment before, the big 2023 offensive, where it felt like Iran, Ukraine had the momentum on the battlefield, and then it tried to go further than probably its military capabilities allowed. And the momentum just really shifted back to Russia at that point. I would like to see that Ukraine not repeat that mistake of the past and actually use this period of momentum to try to strengthen its position for a diplomatic process rather than trying to pursue full military victory.
0: And U.S. President Trump, he appears focused on wrapping up the Iran conflict. There was a time when he said that he could end the war in Ukraine in 24 hours, and he hasn't been able to do that. The fact that Iran has been so difficult and yet has produced some result, is that a positive or a negative for Ukraine?
1: Wow. I think if you were looking at Ukraine, you were looking at the deal Donald Trump got against Iran, that probably should give you reasons to be concerned. If you effectively look at this deal, it's essentially an attempt as much as possible to go back to the pre-war status quo. This deal otherwise is quite favorable to the Iranians. So I would say that it may make you question, the effectiveness of his, negotiating skills, if you will. Yeah. But I think what it would really do is it's leave, Ukraine really has to think about the president doesn't have a long attention span. And he's clearly been focused on the Middle East war. And it's not clear that even if at this war, if it truly does end, and that still remains an open question, if his focus will even come back to Europe and to the Ukraine issue, or if he really feels like he's passed that off to Europe and that's Europe's to deal with. I suspect it's the latter.
0: Kelly Grieco, as always, Kelly, good to get your insights on this. We appreciate your time. Thank you.
1: Thank you.
0: Well, the day continues online. You'll find us on YouTube and other social media platforms at DW News. You can follow me on social media at Brent Goff TV. And remember, whatever happens between now and then, tomorrow is another day. Tomorrow's Tuesday. We'll see you then, everybody.

0: What's buzzing here isn't electricity, it's tiny bees. Rapid urbanization is threatening India's key pollinators. How can we help bees find their way back into the cities?
1: This was the sound I was missing, sound that made everything grow.
2: Eco India. Next.
3: The US celebrates its 250th anniversary. How much has German immigration shaped the country? Searching through the earliest days of a fledgling nation for clues.
4: People walked around in dirndls and lederhosen, and you couldn't get from here to First Avenue without speaking German.
3: And even the current president has roots in Germany.
2: Arts Unveiled in 60 Minutes.

0: When you think of all the work that goes behind our fruits and vegetables, you might think of the vendors, farmers, or pickers, but don't forget maybe one of the most important crop workers, pollinators. Animals are involved in pollinating 90% of our flowering plants. They just need the right environment. And sometimes that could be in an unexpected place.
1: The buzz in this light switch isn't from the electrical charge. It's the sound of an entire ecosystem, a beehive.
2: Suddenly, maybe 10 years back or 8 or 10 years back, I realized that most of the lights were not working. So I got the electrician to come and check what was happening. And when he opened it, he immediately actually said, he was laughing, he was smiling, and he said, "Nalla theni irukumaanga."
1: For Dr. Anupama, a researcher who had spent a lifetime studying bees and pollen at the French Institute of Pondicherry, the faulty light controller was a gift box containing one of the region's 4 bee species.
2: It's actually Kosutheni. It is the stingless bee, and I know that it has a big value for the honey, but I'm not interested. If it's there, I want it to have the place, and then we put it back.
1: The stingless bee is a tiny species that can't fly high or over long distances. But it's a specialist at squeezing itself into the tiniest of spaces, like the mango flower, making it one of the main pollinators of the fruit. So Anupama's urban garden was a strategic choice for the bee. It offers a year-round buffet of mango, jamun, and sapota trees. Even henna and a night-blooming Rangoon creeper. After a day of pollinating, the bees return to their home right on the property. Over the last 2 decades, the once sleepy coastal town of Puducherry has seen an astonishing 76% rise in urbanization, quietly swallowing the natural homes of Earth's most vital pollinators. Bees pollinate 70% of the plants that feed 90% of humanity.

0: But mirroring global trends, bee populations in India have crashed dramatically too, which means that crops and local diets are severely compromised. Dr. Anupama and her team here at the French Institute of Pondicherry study pollen and ecology and work with local communities on these subjects.
1: Pollen takes you back in time because we actually found that this French Institute garden was the location of a mangrove, a very thriving mangrove with several species 3,500 years back, because we also managed to get radiocarbon dates on this. And also the surrounding had quite a bit of this tropical dry evergreen forest. So much before, long before this was so built up, what was here? So you can answer that with pollen.
0: The team is looking into what it would take to support the survival of these native bees. This includes studying where exactly they now go and what they like to eat, especially in a world that is turning increasingly hostile to them. Local farmer Subramaniam is helping with one of these projects. The team relays findings to him so that he can adjust his cropping pattern to help bring pollinators back to the farm. Sunhemp crop has blossoms in yellow. Sesame also has good flowers during its season that will bring bees into our farms. And we also farm black gram. So when we intercrop with such crops, it becomes very easy to pollinate the main crop. We see honey as just a byproduct, an added benefit. For us, pollination is the main purpose for raising and supporting bees. To understand just how vital these findings are, we looked at the alternative to bees that some people are trying here: hand pollination. A grueling manual process to produce crops.
1: So the thing is, yes, they use people to do it, but it's also a very, very tough and challenging process for the people doing it also. Usually it's women, and usually it's Dalit women doing it. It's actually a very big challenge, and we shouldn't be going for that. Rather, we should have, you know, enough pollinators on a farmland.
0: It's easy for city residents to dismiss the disappearing bee as a farmer's problem. But for the small bees that cannot fly long distances, urban gardens could in fact serve as essential beds and breakfasts, allowing them to rest, refuel, and survive in urban jungles.
2: So the first time we opened a hive, I was completely mesmerized. I said, oh, this was the sound I was missing. Sound that made everything grow. That was missing. If you get me talking about plants, I don't think I'll stop.
0: As a child, Lippi Das grew up in a forest. For years, the move to city life felt like a loss she couldn't quite fathom. Today, she's converted the grey city building where she lives into a thriving green space full of bees. Their resilience inspired her to design a pot hive, mimicking the natural curved shape of the honeycomb. Lippi often collaborates with local beekeepers and the researchers at the French Institute to safely transfer hives or make more space for the growing ones. This hive was left untouched for 2 years.
2: The core issue is to plant more. Not only plant, but plant intelligently. We share this planet with all other species. I won't live if they don't.
0: Saving these native pollinators isn't charity. It is human survival. Every intelligent garden, chemical-free farm, earthen pot, and pool of water can help protect the bees we need to ensure we have food in the years to come.

0: Building a beehive is a fascinating process. First, the bees find a place where they'd like to live. Next, they link themselves by holding onto each other's legs. And then comes the construction material, beeswax. The bees warm this up using their flight muscles just enough to be molded into tiny, perfect wax cylinders. Piece by piece, these cylinders connect and naturally form hexagons. Hexagons are one of nature's strongest and most efficient shapes. Module by module, they build one vast, perfectly engineered hive. Cool, right? Makes you wonder, could we build housing like this?
1: Here, half the job is moving modules as they're stacked next to each other and secured. Roughly 25 of these go up a day.
2: This is a totally different way of construction because everything is ready-made in the factory.
1: This district, Lichtenberg, is loaded with cheap prefabricated or prefab constructions called Plattenbau. In the aftermath of World War II, Berlin needed to rebuild lots of housing and fast. In the communist eastern part of the city, Plattenbau were the solution. Huge precast concrete slabs were assembled on site for fast, easily reproduced projects. Eventually, more than 1 million apartments were built in East Germany, and the same thing happened all over the Eastern Bloc. Plattenbau were highly sought after. These days, not so much. But despite the reputation, lots of people want to bring them back, big time, and say they could be a solution to one of our biggest problems. So what gives? Part of the answer is nearly 700 kilometers west of Lichtenberg. We headed to this huge plant in the Netherlands.
3: You need a safety vest.
4: Oh yeah. Thank you very much.
3: And I'll give you a nice helmet.
4: Oh.
1: This hulking plant looks like plenty of other factories, but instead of cars or appliances, they're building entire houses. It's kind of like Plattenbau on steroids and a lot sleeker. While the old housing blocks we just saw were identical concrete walls fitted on top of each other, this factory transforms massive concrete slabs into fully equipped modules. These self-contained boxes will either be entire studios or combined together to form bigger apartments. After an automated ride through the factory, they'll be ready to be shipped off and installed later.
3: It moves through the hallway, and every 45 minutes, it changes a position to another workstation, so another co-worker can do other assembly work there. And after 17 workstations, the module is completely finished.
1: Instead of doing all this over months at the construction site, pouring concrete, framing timber, adding insulation, and plumbing in waves, Daiwa House says that they can build one module in about 12 hours.
5: That's pretty amazing. They just dropped in an entire bathroom already set up.
1: After installing completed bathrooms and kitchens, placing the walls and windows, they're set aside to make room for the next module. We also got a preview of what these look like when they're done at Daiwa's showroom. Though they added furniture, all the appliances are built in, from small student digs built from a single module to multifamily homes built out of three.
5: They all just look like apartments or houses. The whole process of building them is quite different.
6: Yeah.
5: And you think maybe that means you'll notice it when you're inside, but it just looks like an apartment.
6: Yeah. You know?
1: Back in the factory, workers at each station are highly specialized, and there are fewer of them than you'd usually see at a construction site.
3: There are around 30 people working here right now,
5: yeah.
3: And they are producing 10 to 15 homes a day.
5: Wow.
3: In a traditional setting, I'd say at the double crew.
5: Wow.
3: So 60 people to build that kind of number of homes a day.
1: According to the company's own calculations, producing housing this way can reduce costs and cut the time it takes to complete projects by up to 50%. Precise planning also cuts down on wasted material, and there's a long-term benefit to using modules.
3: It's more sustainable than in a traditional building. You can't move a traditional building. You need to tear it down when the function or the location needs to be changed. A modular building, well, you can take it apart like Lego blocks,
5: yeah,
3: and put them on a truck and replace them on another location and reuse them again.
1: Daiwa House has relocated a school made of modules

0: and plans to move 800 student apartments from Amsterdam to another city soon. Reduced waste and reusability are important because how we build our houses is a real problem. Construction accounts for 13% of global energy-related carbon emissions. And it's not just about putting up buildings. When structures are demolished, a majority of the waste usually ends up in landfill. In Europe, construction and demolition account for about one-third of all waste. A slow, outdated construction industry has helped contribute to a global housing crisis. Costs in many urban areas have skyrocketed, and for many people, it's hard to even find anything at all. It's a tight squeeze in rapidly industrializing countries like India, which has a shortage of nearly 10 million housing units. The US has a shortage of over 4 million units, while Germany needs more than a million. Back in Lichtenberg, the neighborhood oft derided as peak Plattenbau is now a testing ground for Berlin's return to prefab glory. This sprawling site is going to be about 1,500 new apartments, all built out of modules, in this case shipped from a similar factory in Germany. It's one of the largest modular construction projects in Europe. Jaap de Keyser is overseeing the Lichtenberg project.
1: When you get the module together, you have also some connection plates, doors you need to hang in, things like that. Make the connection of the electrics, the heating, the water. All that things are doing here on the side.
0: According to Jaap, flooring, spackling, painting, and other details are done on each floor at a clip of about a floor a day.
1: In a normal construction site, it's going to be layer by layer by layer to build up. And here, the total box is coming, and it is just plug and play, connecting.
0: Some, like these, have three rooms and were made of three modules. Others, like this one, are single-module studios. The Lichtenberg project will be public housing built for GEWOBAG, one of Berlin's subsidized public housing organizations. Smaller apartments will rent for about 200 to 300 euros a month. This organization manages 75,000 apartments, but this is their first foray into modular building. Sebastian Schmidt's housing organization has over 150,000 tenants.
2: Meanwhile, modules are put together in the factory, so you can do a lot of work simultaneously.
0: This project will be finished in roughly 3 years, which according to Sebastian is about 20% quicker than comparable projects, translating to cost savings of about 20% as well. Modular building is new for GEWOBAG, but the project is surrounded by old-school Plattenbau. Is it just more of the same?
2: When you look at Plattenbau from the post-war period, they were installing single concrete slabs as walls, and the quality wasn't particularly high. Here it's totally different. It's all technologically planned, with good materials, and it's sustainable.
0: This is more sustainable and comprehensive than just pre-producing concrete walls. Even if it's a spiritual successor to the post-war building boom. Clean construction and longevity weren't exactly front of mind when the Eastern Bloc was building as fast as possible, and modular construction uses less energy once it's standing. It also cuts down on wasted time and material, which means you have to be precise.
2: Of course, you have to plan a lot more carefully. So before we can start building, everything has to be totally planned through, and you can't change much.
0: While a couple thousand people will live here soon enough, it's just a drop in the ocean of Berlin's housing crisis. Building such large factories is also a hefty upfront investment. So modular construction saves cash in the long term, but being able to set it up in the first place isn't always easy. Countries like Sweden and the Netherlands, which already use a lot of modular construction, have long invested in the infrastructure needed to make it happen. Other countries, like India, have different challenges.
3: When we are looking at construction industry, it's not very central.
0: Avlokita Abraval researches green, sustainable housing and construction.
3: We may have to develop indigenous systems where the prefab or the modules can be generated at a smaller scale, and it is less capital intensive.
0: Scaling down to apply modular concepts to the local level could help expand its use, especially in geographically varied countries.
3: you have, you know, Himalaya.

0: does in the north, which is extremely cold. And then in the south, we are just 8 degrees north of equator. Modular construction could be really good, particularly for affordable. But if we do not vary it with the regions and the climate within our country, it is not going to really help us.
1: Modular construction shines when standardization makes sense. Think more student dorms, social housing, or big projects with one developer than highly customizable single homes. That's a lot of potential, if not perfect for everything. With enough planning and investment, we can put a roof over a whole lot of heads much faster and at a much smaller cost, also to the planet, than we are currently doing.
2: This building complex has giant holes. They're designed to let the wind pass through. Each building in the Guangzhou complex is spaced 10 to 30 meters apart. That allows wind from the nearby mountains to flow through before reaching the city. It's a breeze corridor and a natural cooling for scorching days. This really matters in dense urban jungles like Taipei. Updating old buildings is hard, but new projects with smart design like this can bring back nature's best AC.
3: It takes less than 4 days in this heat for a fresh mango to turn rotten. But it isn't about just this one mango. The world wastes more than 1 billion tons of food every year. If it were kept at a colder temperature, this would have easily lasted at least a week longer. In our tropical monsoon climate and long summers, nearly 30 to 40% of fruit and vegetables never actually even reach the consumers.
4: It's been a long day for the vendors trying to sell produce at Rourkela's markets. And things get harder as the heat starts to spoil fruits and vegetables that are not sold quickly enough.
5: We would bring our vegetables here in a van and take any leftovers back with us in the same vehicle. About 25% would spoil on the way.
4: At Panposh Market in Rourkela, local resident Sumina Sonu Barla has seen what this means for the prices vendors are able to charge.
6: If the market rate is 40 rupees or about 40 euro cents, they let it go for rupees 10 just to avoid taking it back. Sometimes they'd even have to throw it away. After all their hard work, they wouldn't even recover a day's wage. It left many farmers feeling helpless. Some would even cry.
4: As one of the largest food producers in the world, India harvests more than 300 million metric tons of fruits and vegetables each year. But a large proportion never makes it to our plates. That's mainly due to produce going bad, due to a lack of storage facilities in a hot country. For the average farmer, it means income loss even when a harvest is good. But a pilot project started by the Rourkela Municipal Corporation has a solution. It has set up solar-powered mini cold rooms across the city. They are run by women like Tulsi Dash.
6: We charge just 3 rupees or 3 euro cents per day for each crate. That's a small amount and very affordable for farmers. Before, they used to lose hundreds of rupees worth of produce due to spoilage. That was disheartening. Now, for just 3 rupees, they have less waste and earn more.
4: The localized model aims to disrupt the national cold chain market, which is still monopolized by wholesalers and middlemen. With a minimal charge and easy access, it's specifically designed with small-scale farmers in mind.
6: This is a 30 metric ton cold room with three chambers, each set to a different temperature range. We have a list specifying the ideal temperature for each type of vegetable, and we store them accordingly in the respective chambers.
4: The cold rooms run on solar power. This keeps them independent of the electricity grid, which can be unreliable, says its managing director.
7: The solar panels of all the 5 sets cumulative is around 80 kilowatt. So per year, there is a saving of around 1 lakh unit. 1 lakh unit saving is done. Yeah. These cold storages you can see it is a reliable cold storage with 24/7 supply, because in the daytime, it runs with the solar.

0: in the Panposh Market cold room. The cooperative is made up of 10 women. They take turns running operations. That means receiving produce from farmers, maintaining temperature logs, managing deliveries, and running the organic community store.
1: Before, we didn't have a secure income. Now, I have a regular salaried job. We started with 500 rupees, or roughly 5 euros, then 5,000 rupees. And now, we are making sales of about 700,000 rupees monthly.
0: Between 2015 and 2021, India lost close to 70 million hectares of cropland due to floods, excess rains, and drought. In the age of climate change, the need for a robust cold chain ecosystem has become even more urgent, especially for farmers who are the hardest hit. This project, supported by the United Nations Development Programme, UNDP, and Bloomberg Philanthropies, offers some respite to the city of Rourkela. Across its 5 markets, more than 1,500 farmers have access to the cold rooms. Around 500 use them regularly. A UNDP survey reports that over the last 4 years, food wastage in Rourkela has dropped by a third. Another study shows that farmers' incomes have risen in the region. And behind these promising results, a small group of women are hard at work, supporting both themselves and the smallholders in their corner of the country.
2: India is melting through yet another brutal summer. So here's one social media summer trend that we can actually get behind. Put a bowl of clean drinking water on your balcony, on your rooftop, across the street, or outside your home for birds and stray animals. Keep it clean to prevent mosquitoes from breeding. Keep refilling it with drinking water and tell more people to do the same. While we work on long-term strategies to survive this sweltering heat, this small thing can actually save a life. Are you aware of any such eco trends? Please let me know. I will see you very soon. Until then, take care. Goodbye. Namaskar.

0: The U.S. celebrates its 250th anniversary. How much has German immigration shaped the country? Searching through the earliest days of a fledgling nation for clues.
1: People walked around in dirndls and lederhosen, and you couldn't get from here to First Avenue without speaking German.
0: And even the current president has roots in Germany.
2: Arts Unveiled in 30 minutes.
3: It's terrible for me to think that my child is rejecting his own body.
2: My child is trans. What now?
4: I just can't imagine living as a woman.
3: At first, I wondered if this was really what she wanted.
5: If she had had to go through puberty, it would have been incredibly distressing to her.
2: In 75 minutes.

0: Nila was born out of wedlock in Iran. Officially, that doesn't happen. This film, recorded in secret, is about a mother's love and a misogynistic system.
1: To Iran, to have Saliki, but Chamal Mother, the Gibad Unhak.
0: Nila's dream in the Garden of Eden starts June 27th on DW.
2: Hello, guys. 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
4: The young people clearly have the solutions.
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0: This is DW News and these are our top stories. A B-52 bomber has crashed in the United States, killing all 8 people on board. The plane went down shortly after taking off from a US Air Force base in California. According to a base commander, it's not clear what caused the crash, and it could take up to 6 months to conclude investigations. The US and Iran say they'll be signing an agreement on Friday that will pause the war between their countries. President Donald Trump says the Strait of Hormuz will reopen and the US blockade of Iranian ports will be lifted. Iran says key details, including sanctions relief, will be negotiated during a 60-day ceasefire. Mediator country Pakistan says the agreement immediately halts all military operations, including in Lebanon. Donald Trump has joined other leaders in France for a G7 summit. The Iran and Ukraine wars are set to top the agenda, as well as Israel's ongoing conflict in Lebanon. The summit will also be attended by Ukrainian President Volodymyr Zelensky for defense talks with the leaders of France, the UK and Germany.
1: You won't see them, you won't hear them. But submarines like this one could quietly shift the balance of power in a crucial global region. India is adding a new generation of submarines to its navy. It's getting the design from Germany rather than its usual partner, Russia, and it's building them itself. That is important.
2: Expectations definitely are high. This is a deal that has long been in the making.
1: The reported $8 billion deal says a lot about India's drive for self-reliance and about regional rivalries fueling a new arms race.
3: Firstly, India does face a very challenging threat environment.
1: But why does India want these submarines? And why is it building them itself? Why is Germany willing to share critical tech with India? And how much of this is really about China or Russia? These are the questions we're going to dive into with this video. India is a nuclear-armed military power, and so are its two neighbors and rivals, China and Pakistan. All three are spending heavily on submarines, warships, and marine bases. They all see naval strength as vital to project power abroad and deter rivals, including each other. India's coastline, more than 11,000 kilometers of it, has shaped its history, defense, and trade. But India is vulnerable to several choke points, narrow passages where traffic is easy to disrupt. Threats to the

0: These sea lanes put India's entire economy at risk. More than 90% of India's trade moves by sea.
1: And this is why it's so important for India to maintain freedom of navigation in the Indo-Pacific region, to lessen disruptions to trade, which is why India wants to enhance its naval power.
0: The place to be is under the water. That's where you can monitor enemy ships without being seen, protect sea lanes, and deter nominally stronger navies.
2: Submarines are actually evolving into probably one of the most crucial capabilities in terms of maritime power in the Indo-Pacific. And part of the reason for that is that the surface is increasingly becoming a very heavily contested and even denied space.
0: The subs involved in this deal are diesel-electric Type 214s. They are smaller, quieter, and cheaper than nuclear-powered subs, and they have a key feature: AIP, Air Independent Propulsion.
2: Well, essentially what AIP allows a submarine to do is remain submerged for longer periods without a requirement to do what traditional conventional submarines would have to do.
0: It's a key upgrade for India. They can stay underwater for weeks, almost like nuclear-powered subs, but at a fraction of the price.
2: It gives it some of the characteristics of a nuclear submarine, while at the same time retaining the advantages of a conventionally powered system.
0: The Germans are global leaders in air-independent propulsion. They call it Außenluft unabhängige Antriebsanlage. Long word, big advantage. This is where the Type 214 submarines involved in this deal are designed. Kiel, Northern Germany, home to TKMS. Why Germany is sending this tech to India is a question we'll return to. The subs work like this. They use fuel cells to combine hydrogen and oxygen, generating electricity to propel the sub. It's quiet, which is good for going undetected. The system generates no exhaust and doesn't need to surface for air. The waters around India are often shallow. The lighter the blue on this map, the more shallow the water. AIP subs are well suited for this. Their smaller size means they can operate close to shore, where the bigger nuclear subs struggle. And in the crowded seas and tight passages, their quietness is also an advantage. The benefits were on full display in a US-led war game back in 2005. A small Swedish AIP submarine slipped through heavy defenses. It scored a simulated kill on a multi-billion-dollar aircraft carrier. Twice.
2: The success of the Swedish boat, I think, did illustrate one of the core advantages of conventionally powered submarines, which is they can loiter at relatively slow speeds in an area at very low acoustic signature and produce what you might describe as a pop-up threat, a sort of a threat that emerges almost out of nowhere for an aircraft carrier. In a sense, they're a sort of an ambush tool, you might say.
0: Smart stealth, beating size, power, and big budgets. With China just next door, that would be useful for India.
1: For the moment, India has quite a small submarine fleet, most of which comes from Soviet times. So these are also quite old. So what India is really looking for is to modernize these naval capabilities.
0: And it's splashing the cash to do so, outspending rival Pakistan, but still not coming anywhere near China. China now has the biggest navy in the world, massively outmanning and outgunning its oceanic neighbors India and Pakistan. And that's not all about Taiwan. It's not even all about China.
1: We've seen China's increasing naval presence in the Indian Ocean, which is an increasingly contested theater, but also Pakistan's expanding naval capabilities.
0: And here you see China and Pakistan working together. Pakistan's president, Asif Ali Zardari, and his Navy Chief Admiral Naveed Ashraf shopping in China for a new submarine. They bought 8 advanced subs for around $5 billion, one of the biggest arms export deals in Chinese history. The first should enter service this year. Chinese shipyards have built 4 of them, but Pakistan is building the other 4 using Chinese technology. So this is more than shipbuilding. To some degree, it's a technology sharing deal too. The key to these subs, they have similar AIP capability that India is getting in its German deal. And it's not just subs. Pakistan buys about 80% of its weapons from China. This deepening military relationship has strengthened China's role in Pakistan's armed forces. Relations between India and Pakistan are tense. In May 2025, the rumbling conflict between the countries turned hot. They fought each other for 4 days, and there was significant fear of a wider war. Meanwhile, Indian and Chinese soldiers have clashed along their disputed border high up in the Himalayas. All of this makes the Indian Ocean more crowded, more militarized, and more on edge. But China and Pakistan are not the only players shaping India's choices at sea. When India shows off its military might, most of the weapons you'll see are made in Russia. The older kit comes from the Soviet Union. That was India's main source of arms every decade since the 1960s. But there's a shift, and France, Israel, and the United States are increasingly important partners. One example, India plans to buy 114 French fighter aircraft, another multi-billion dollar deal. The German government has made it clear it wants part of that business and the influence that comes with it.
3: This deal, the submarines to India, that is commercially important for Germany, but geopolitics is clearly the frame, right? So it also means that India has alternatives to Russian goods, because let's not forget that is in Germany's very own interest that Russia is isolated for as long as the Kremlin is waging war against a sovereign neighboring country.
0: So is this German deal India breaking away from Russia? Or is it a question of diversification?
1: Hedging, rather than completely replace Russian imports, because these will, of course, remain important for India, given that Russian platforms are a lot more affordable. There are also less conditions attached when it comes to things like technology transfer.
0: Indian Prime Minister Narendra Modi is maintaining his relationship with Russian President Vladimir Putin. And it's not just smiles and handshakes. There's also these Talwar-class frigates, advanced warships built by Russia for the Indian Navy. They've got 8 already, with 2 more under construction in Indian shipyards. So India is buying naval power from its old partner, Russia, and from Western nations. It's hedging its bets. But these deals are also two-pronged on production. They include tech transfer, so India will be able to make its own high-end boats and subs. So why is Germany willing to do this? It's not just the money, although there's a lot involved. The Type 214s will not be built at the TKMS shipyard in Germany. They'll be built at this shipyard in Mumbai, by Indian engineers trained by AIP specialists from TKMS in Germany. It's easy enough to see why India would want to do this.
1: The goal for India is eventually, that they would enable India to develop its domestic expertise to construct submarines and foster the growth of the local defense industry, while, of course, also reducing dependence on foreign suppliers. Submarine technology has typically remained quite a closely guarded domain.
0: But why would Germany want to share such closely guarded expertise?
3: Technology transfer always creates interdependence, right? So industrial, political, strategic. And so Berlin believes that India has the institutional capacity and that it has the safeguards in place that they can handle sensitive technology responsibly. And so from Berlin's point of view, this kind of cooperation does strengthen trust and does make the relationship harder to reverse. And that is exactly the point.
1: I think Berlin also wants to wean New Delhi away from Moscow.
0: Among major weapons producers, Germany has long maintained some of the world's strictest arms export laws. But the strategic context has changed since Russia's invasion of Ukraine in 2022.
3: since Russia's full-scale invasion, there's now greater acceptance here in Berlin that security partnerships, especially when you look at democratic or strategically aligned states, and that includes India, that may require defense cooperation, including arms exports, if Germany wants to be taken seriously as a security actor.
0: That foreign policy shift includes Germany's attitude to the Indo-Pacific, which it calls a key security region, and the Chinese Navy.
1: Beijing's aggressive posturing has raised concerns. And Germany has been trying to cement its security footprint in the Indo-Pacific. And I think partnering with India is one way to do so.
3: So supporting India's naval capabilities does align with Germany's broader interest in freedom of navigation, secure sea lanes, and a rules-based order.
0: And Germany seems to think that India is now its most natural partner in the region on many fronts.
3: India is increasingly viewed here in Berlin as a stabilizing force in the Indo-Pacific and a partner with whom Germany shares concerns about regional security and about China's growing influence. And Pakistan, by contrast, is seen as being embedded in a very different security architecture with close military ties to China.
0: German-Indian cooperation is anchored in a so-called Defence Industrial Cooperation Roadmap, agreed by both countries earlier this year. It could work both ways.
1: Combining German technology with India's manufacturing capabilities and ability to scale that could contribute to Germany's military buildup. And there are already some concrete examples of this. For instance, the German company Rheinmetall, it's partnered with India's Reliance Defense company to manufacture artillery shells in India.
0: Germany has already sold Type 214 subs to several other partners, including Greece, Turkey, South Korea and Portugal. But Shairi Malhotra says the India deal is special.
1: This would be the first time that Germany would be transferring this technology to a non-European country.
0: How complete that technology transfer will be is not yet clear. South Korea has already built the same German submarines under license, but we don't know whether India will end up making more of the components itself.
2: The details of this will matter a lot in terms of which technology is being transferred and which capabilities will come directly from Germany. Because on the one hand, there will be a desire both from the standpoint of a retention of IP and also certain security considerations to maintain the most sensitive components of the submarine within the German supply chain. And on the other hand, I suspect there will be a desire on the Indian side to try to eventually build up to making as much of as possible of the submarine in India.
0: Because that has become the key. Navies don't just want to buy AIP anymore. They want to be able to build it themselves. For India, this deal promises deterrence, jobs, and greater self-reliance as it seeks to secure its maritime backyard in a growing race for regional sea power. For Germany, it offers a commercial foothold in a major economy and a deeper role in Indo-Pacific security.
3: From Berlin's perspective, this is about strategic trust and long-term alignment. Weapons, deals, they do bind you to another country for quite some time.
0: But it's not that simple. India is non-aligned. It's a key component of its foreign policy. Germany may be overestimating how much influence it can gain. The submarine deal will not suddenly turn New Delhi into a German or European ally, even if it does open a commercial pathway.
1: These are the kind of arrangements that India prefers, more flexible arrangements rather than legally binding arrangements, flexible arrangements that can also be reviewed and altered based on circumstances as time passes by.
0: The Type 214 submarines may strengthen India's position at sea. But like any arms race, the growing quest for naval power in the Indian Ocean carries risks. More submarines mean more patrols, closer encounters, and a higher chance of miscalculation. And once countries lock themselves into long-term military competition, stepping back becomes much harder.

0: money-making machine.
1: I think people really probably underestimate the kind of catastrophic effect.
2: Hey, and welcome to The Dip. Today we are looking to the horizon because there might be a perfect storm brewing for Europe, which is, what if China invaded Taiwan?
0: And that's not only a political issue or military issue, but it's also a big economic one, actually.
2: Exactly. And we're all wondering, of course, how big is it? According to some figures, such military aggression could actually wipe $2 trillion, not just $1 trillion, $2 trillion off of the European economy.
0: And $2 trillion feels like insane.
2: Yeah.
0: And so I'm really happy that we've got two experts lined up to go deep dive on this one. First up is Simona Grano. She's head of research for China and Taiwan relations at the University of Zurich. And she also advises the Swiss government on how to, you know, deal with the tension over there. And also down the line, we've got Andrew Fang, our colleague from Taipei. Hey, Andrew.
3: Hi, guys.
2: And Andrew, we're actually going to start with you. You know, something I always wonder whenever we see headlines about China here out of Berlin is the potential for conflict real, or is this just classic Western fear-mongering?
3: So it's very real. It's definitely not fear-mongering. So, you know, in the past decades, we've seen it's roughly the time when Chinese President Xi Jinping took power. In the past decades, we've seen China's PLA, People's Liberation Army, has heightened its coercion around Taiwan. So for example, the latest figure I can get is from Wednesday, actually. So on Wednesday, you know, Taiwan's government, Taiwan's army, we detected 11 PLA aircraft and 9 PLA ships. So it's happening every day in daily basis, and also part of it, salami-slicing tactics to try to wear out Taiwan and Taiwan's allies, partners, awareness, and making people get really used to it. But I think what's changed starting this year is that we see Chinese President Xi Jinping is trying to pivot and trying to form, you know, trying to position China, position Beijing government as a peacemaker. So actually, before the Trump-Xi talk, we know that Xi Jinping saying that, you know, the Taiwan problem is the core discussion between U.S. and China. But before that, in April, actually, Xi Jinping met Taiwan's opposition party leader Zheng Liwen in Beijing in April. So I think we've seen Beijing is trying to become, you know, they're used to it's sort of a carrot and stick, right? So we know that POA is capable of invading. They try to do this in 2027, but now they are trying to showcase that they can talk peace. So we make people know that we have a stick, and you know, this military coercion can happen. But also, if you are willing to talk peace, we can talk peace. So I think that's what's changing now. But what hasn't changed is that it's happening on a daily basis. You know, this kind of harassment and coercion toward Taiwan, and it's happening every day. So it's very true, actually.
0: So, like a very visible conflict that you have happening over there. Simona, Taiwan and China, they both do a lot of business with the EU, but both are a bit different in their approach, let's say. How do they differ, like China and Taiwan, in trade relations with the EU?
1: I think it depends a little bit, right, on what we are talking about, because, of course, both are extremely important for Europe, but in a different manner. Of course, we know that Taiwan is especially important for semiconductors, although I think that's a bit reductionist in the sense that for the EU, of course, what's important is also the maritime routes around Taiwan. We know that about, and the estimates are a bit, of course, difficult on that front, but they say about between 50 and 60% of global container ships go through the strait. And it's not just, you know, the European economy that is dependent on that part of the world remaining open, but it's also countries in the area that are like Japan, for example, or even the Philippines that are really worried about what is going on. What we just heard also, the military intimidations is something that is prompting other countries in the area. Something that happened a few days ago is really also that Japan and the Philippines started to talk about monitoring together what China is doing, because they also have contested islands with China as well. And so I think semiconductors dependence for Europe specifically and the whole world, we know that, you know, the most advanced ones, the very small ones, about 92% come out of the island of Taiwan. So how can you substitute that? But it's really also about remaining sure that the lanes and the maritime routes, which are important for the whole world, look at the Strait of Hormuz when that is closed, remain open. And also I think in military

0: strategic senses, it's also important for the United States that the island of Taiwan never falls under China, because then they would have, of course, basically a free entry into the Pacific.
1: Andrew, if you look at the numbers, the EU trades a lot more with China than it does with Taiwan. So looking at the numbers, it seems to be the more important partner. Do you agree with that assessment, looking at Taiwan?
2: I mean, that's true, because just look at the data, you know, EU and China, they're each other's second largest trading partners. But meanwhile, you know, Taiwan is EU's 13th largest, and, you know, EU is Taiwan's fourth largest, and they became, the EU became the fourth one, the fourth largest just last year. And it's something, you know, but what's also happening is that in 2025, US surpassed China, became the first largest trading partner of Taiwan. So I think what we've seen, the Taiwanese government, we used to be, and also the Taiwanese industry, we used to highly rely on factories in China and rely on the trading between across the Taiwan Strait. But we've seen the risk in the past decades. Taiwanese people, Taiwanese government have seen it's dangerous to super rely on China, because it's something highly, you know, connected to the geopolitical the risks. So I think what the Taiwanese government trying to do right now is to do more business with any other partners, you know, other than China. And people are really focusing on the U.S. before, but since Donald Trump came to the power, you know, in the U.S., and people have seen that the current White House can change the policy just a snap, and it's something that it's an uncertainty nobody want to see, especially the Taiwanese investors. So we've seen that Taiwanese investors are trying to, you know, invest more to EU, to European countries. And that's something happening right now. And I think it's also important to really diversify. And by diversify, not only to, you know, diversify, you know, getting away from the reliance on China, but also, you know, although the US is Taiwan's main, you know, security partner, but we also cannot only rely on the US. We have to diversify, you know, with European nations, European countries. And meanwhile, it's pretty hard to make the EU as a union to, you know, make some decision, make some big deal with Taiwan. So I think the Taiwanese government is trying to do right now is to build up, you know, one-on-one relation. So it's uncertain European countries. We try to make business, try to make more deal and more highly officials visit between the two countries. So I think that's what the Taiwanese government doing right now. It's slow, and compared to what China have right now, and the volume, it's lower, it's weaker. But I think the Taiwan is trying to diversify, and it's what they're doing right now.
3: So not putting all your eggs in one basket, so to speak. But unfortunately, I think the European basket might be made of red tape. But staying with Europe, Simona, I want to come to you. In my view, it really seems like Europe has been caught on the back foot when it comes to the economic consequences of military conflict, or say COVID, for example. But when we think about military conflict, of course, we have Trump in Iran, Putin, Ukraine. When we're talking about what could happen in the Strait of Taiwan, what do you see as the risks to Europe?
0: I think the risks to Europe are the ones that we mentioned before. I mean, it's the fact that I think people really probably underestimate the kind of catastrophic effects that we will get out of not only a kinetic conflict. You mentioned it before, that would be more or less minus 8 or 10% of global GDP. But even if we just had, I think it was first the Rhodium Group that calculated this in December 2022, only if there were to be a blockade of the island of Taiwan, that would also actually present cost of $2.5 trillion in annual losses. I mean, that is something that I think, especially in Europe, now that we are seeing, you know, what it means to be dependent sometimes on energetic needs from authoritarian regimes like the Russian ones with the aggression war in Ukraine, we need to avoid at all costs. And I think that very often we are not aware enough of what it would mean if we had actually a potential conflict involving Taiwan, because that would be much worse than the COVID pandemic, than the 2008 financial crisis, and also that what is going on at the moment, as I said, with the Russian war of aggression towards Ukraine. So I think these kind of things need to be made much more present in the public. There was a Bloomberg report, I think, last week that really also calculated by country what that would mean, right? And I think it's useful for people to hear because

0: you cannot expect, unfortunately, everyone to care about Taiwan because it is a democracy. They should, especially because we are living through geopolitical phases in which we see that democracies can actually also not be that stable. So I personally think that a successful example like Taiwan should be protected and helped just because of that. But maybe the good way to go about it is also to let people understand that it would really touch them. It's something that would have an impact on their own personal interests because it would touch their bank accounts. It would mean really global losses of a catastrophic proportion. And I think that this is something we don't really emphasize enough. And Europe has, in my opinion, particularly an advantageous position because we are divided and there are 27 different voices. And these voices do not all perceive China as a threat in the same way and do not all perceive Taiwan in the same way. But still, we got an economic weight. We are important for China. China at the moment has, of course, a business model that is mostly premised on its exports, has a problem because of the tariffs by Trump. And so it is dependent on the European market. And in my opinion, European countries don't do nearly enough that what they could do to actually use this weight to sometimes also really communicate to China that they should not change the status quo.
1: So many important points there that I want us to keep talking about. But you've alluded to this. Andrew also kind of mentioned how different countries within the EU are making relations with Taiwan, or Taiwan's reaching out to different nations within the EU. Let's break down some of those risks. Who in your mind, Simona, is most exposed to any potential conflict in this region?
0: The Bloomberg report was talking about Germany. That would mean, you know, minus 14% for them on the GDP. So, of course, Germany is one of those countries that is mostly affected. And I think Germany probably would have double shock because, of course, it's highly dependent also on, especially for its automotive sector on China, right? So it's not just the shock that comes out of Taiwan if, you know, semiconductors don't come out, but it's also, you know, for those countries who have a high dependence, Switzerland is also one of them, from China. You need to understand that in that moment, when China is enmeshed in a conflict, be this a kinetic one or not, it means that China cannot continue to do trade in the usual manner with this country. It also means that European countries, most probably, and the United States, would impose sanctions, would hamper, of course, the Chinese economy. So you are enmeshed from several shocks, right? And I think this is something that, going back to the first question you also asked when we talked about how likely is a war, I think that it's quite concerning certain actions that the Chinese are taking, and not just what Andrea was mentioning, of course, the military aggressive coercion measures that we see every day, but they are de facto really insulating their economy. They are stockpiling energy reserves. They are stockpiling gold. They are studying the Russian aggression in Ukraine to see how they can avoid SWIFT systems of banking payments so that they can insulate the fact that their economy in the case of a war. This doesn't mean that they will, of course, want to invade Taiwan tomorrow, but it is concerning because it means that they are trying to take all the measures in order to be ready for it, right?
1: Hey, this has been a sneak preview of our podcast, The Dip.
2: And obviously, we hope that you liked what you saw or what you listened to. And if you want to get the full episode, you can scan the QR code that's now appearing somewhere on the screen.
1: And that's where you'll find our full episodes. But of course, until next time, thank you so much for watching
2: The Dip!
3: Lots of Americans like me have German roots, but how much do we really know about what our German ancestors experienced when they first came to the U.S.? How German heritage helped shape America, a journey through influence, identity, and untold stories. What impact did an influx of Germans have on the development of the United States? And what does this all have to do with Donald Trump? So we're in New York City. Believe it or not, in the mid-19th century, this used to be the third biggest German-speaking hub in the world, after Berlin and Vienna. And you can still catch pieces of German life that somehow never totally disappeared.
4: So my mom's favorite word is Überraschung. I feel like Schadenfreude is really funny because you can't really translate it like, ha ha, he fell down, I'm laughing and it's funny.

0: New York has always been this place where people come chasing the American dream, one of the main gateways into America. Now, the Germans weren't the first Europeans to spread across America. They started arriving here as early as 1608. For more than three centuries, their numbers exploded to actually become the biggest immigrant group at the time. And get this, by 2026, more than 7 million Germans have moved here. In the 18th century, there was a huge wave of immigrants to the New World, and that included thousands of Germans. Most of these people were running from really tough situations back home. Poverty, religious persecution, political chaos, you name it. Between about 1750 and World War I, over 5 million Germans packed up their lives and crossed the Atlantic Ocean. To them, America wasn't just a place, it was a promised land. The journey itself was no joke. Worst case, you're stuck on a ship for 3 months, packed shoulder to shoulder with all the others, everyone catching that first glimpse of the Statue of Liberty and thinking, we made it. Most were processed at Castle Garden, America's first official immigration processing center, before everything later moved to Ellis Island. And here's the wild part. All of this was happening despite people like Benjamin Franklin, one of the founding fathers, mind you, expressing a clear preference of who to let in and who to not. Who's on the $100 bill anyway? Oh, right, Benjamin Franklin. I obviously knew that. Well, it turns out he didn't want Germans to come to America at all. In his observations concerning the increase of mankind, he wrote back in 1751. And in Europe, the Spaniards, Italians, French, Russians, and Swedes are generally what we call a swarthy complexion, as are the Germans also. The Saxons only accepted who with the English make the principal body of white people on the face of the earth. I could wish their numbers were increased. Franklin feared that German immigrants would not assimilate into English-speaking colonial society, creating cultural and linguistic divisions. However, they kept coming, and German immigrants ended up shaping the U.S., its culture, its communities, even its politics. Like other European nations, the Germans didn't just bring themselves. They brought their whole way of life with them. Their language and customs slowly wove themselves into American life. I mean, we all know words like kindergarten, Autobahn, Tannenbaum, and let's be real, who hasn't had a bratwurst? A bretzel, a pretzel, sauerkraut, and deutsches Bier. Germans didn't just settle, they built. They played a massive role in developing agriculture across the Midwest, the so-called German Belt, and down in parts of Texas too. They pushed industrial growth, kicked off businesses, and even helped create labor unions. They basically shaped the backbone of the U.S. economy. These folks worked hard. You know that saying, no pain, no gain? Well, the Germans had their own version. Ohne Fleiß, kein Preis. No effort, no reward. And get this, even the whole idea of structured education and hands-on technical training, you guessed it, that came from the Germans too. They helped shape the way Americans learned practical skills, which totally changed the game for education here. When political refugees fled after losing the Revolution of 1848 in Germany and across Europe, a lot of them ended up in America, bringing fresh ideas with them. These were people who believed in freedom, democracy, and progress. Some of those liberal ideas, like opposing slavery and preserving a union, even motivated Germans to fight in the American Civil War from 1861 to 1865. So their democratic beliefs made their way right into American society. Core American freedoms like free speech, free press, and free religion really mattered to them. They used those rights to build close-knit communities, often centered around where they came from back in Germany. In the mid-19th century, most Germans sided with the Republican Party. And that little detail connects us to something pretty interesting. President Trump and his own bit of Germanness. But hold that thought. We'll get to that in just a minute. You've heard of Chinatown and you've heard of Little Italy, but did you know that New York used to have a Little Germany? By the 19th century, a German neighborhood emerged here in New York's Lower East Side. It was a place of German life, German culture, and eventually tragedy.
1: We'll talk about some of the tougher, more tragic moments a bit later.

0: But first, let's zoom in on one of the coolest chapters of Little Germany, aka Klein Deutschland. The once thriving neighborhood was buzzing with life, especially around Avenue B, which people even nicknamed German Broadway. German immigrants in the U.S. loved staying connected, not just with each other here, but all the way back to their home regions in Germany. They built entire little worlds of their own, running beer halls, theaters, shops, restaurants, and even their own groceries. They had German language schools, libraries, sports clubs, choirs, and churches. Basically, if three Germans meet, they form a club or a Verein. Oh, and they even had their very own newspaper, like the New Yorker Stadtzeitung, one of over 800 German papers in the whole nation at some point.
1: This was Germantown. This was, nobody spoke English. Everybody spoke German. It was a common language to meet. As I say, it was not English here. And people walked around in dirndls and lederhosen, really? Spoke German. And you couldn't get from here to First Avenue without speaking German. All the businesses, all the establishments, all the stores and the merchandise, everything was German.
0: The Germans in Klein Deutschland were seriously skilled. We're talking bakers, carpenters, butchers, builders, even officers. Their community held tight to those old school German traditions and that strong work ethic they were famous for. Their motto kind of says it all. Wer rastet, der rostet. Basically, if you rest, you rust. The ultimate example of German discipline and drill was Baron Friedrich Wilhelm von Steuben, who had fought in the Prussian army during the Seven Years' War from 1756 to 1763. Struggling after the war, he saw the American Revolution as a chance to revive his career.
2: Make ready!
0: So he took a scrappy Continental Army and whipped it into shape during the Revolutionary War, fighting right alongside George Washington from 1778 to 1783 to help America break free from Great Britain. Washington went on to become the nation's first president, whereas history kind of forgot about von Steuben.
1: You have to understand, George Washington just had volunteers. There was no organization, sanitation, and most of them wore homespun clothing and maybe didn't have shoes, and they were his army. And von Steuben came here, he was a quartermaster, and he organized everything. He said, you know, you have your camps, you have your outhouses up there, you don't have everything together, just for example. Mm-hmm. And then he instigated uniform, and then he fought in the battles. I mean, because of him, we really won the Revolutionary War. And of course, nobody stipulates that today because he was German. But without him, we would all be British today. And I say that with great sincerity.
0: These days, von Steuben does get historically recognized with an annual celebration in his name, the Steuben, or as some say, Steuben Parade. After the Revolutionary War, von Steuben became a U.S. citizen and chronically broke, but supported by the government, never returned to Europe. But everything changed for Little Germany in 1904. Tragedy struck when the General Slocum excursion steamboat caught fire on New York City's East River, killing more than 1,000 German-American churchgoers, most of them women and children. The disaster completely shattered the community. Grief, depression, even suicides followed. And slowly, people began to leave what was once a lively, close-knit neighborhood. After that, German-American life didn't just disappear in New York, it shifted. Yorkville, on the Upper East Side, became the new Little Germany through much of the 20th century. It was like a living kaleidoscope of German culture, a place where people from all across Germany's different regions came together, blending their traditions into one vibrant community.
1: This building, where it says the Commons, mm-hmm. That's the only standing structure. That was the Deutsche Theater, and that was a vaudeville theater here.
3: Okay. Everything in German.
1: Oh yeah, no, everything here was German. Oh yeah. This was all short, small buildings. It's sad to see it all go.
0: Today, there isn't much left of that old German glory. Little pockets still exist, like the famous German butcher Schaller und Weber. But even places like that feel more American now, with hardly any German customers left. Kathy's been working tirelessly to preserve what's left of this fading German-American story, a story that honestly could have played an even bigger role in shaping history.
3: Did you know Americans once wanted to talk like this? Und es mag am deutschen Wesen einmal noch die Welt genesen. That was German, or at least my attempt at it, and it was once competing with English for the official language of the United States.
0: The Muhlenberg legend claims that Frederick Muhlenberg, the first speaker of the House of Representatives in the late 18th century, cast the deciding vote against making German the official language of the U.S. Not true. And in reality, the country still doesn't actually have an official language, but the idea stuck around.
4: German was supposed to become, if the Kaiser had had his way, the main language in this country, but then for reasons which I don't want to go into, which have to do also with German aggressiveness before 1914 and also the First World War, English became the main language.
0: He doesn't speak any German. In fact, President Trump denied his German roots and then embraced them again, at least a little. So what's the real story here? We'll find out in just a moment. When you think of an undisputed symbol of German heritage in America, one name instantly comes to mind, Steinway & Sons. Their instruments didn't just make music, they built a legacy. And it's not just any piano. Some of the biggest names in music have played on a Steinway, from the legendary Van Cliburn to Sergei Rachmaninoff, Lang Lang, Diana Krall, and even Billy Joel. Yeah, that's the level of prestige we're talking about.
5: 95% plus of concertizing pianists choose to play on a Steinway piano when they perform. The creation of the instrument is one of the legacies of the Steinway family. The second is working with artists and working with the very best pianists around the world and enabling them to best perform their artistry and to become the best pianist that they can be. And so that's been part of the company since the very beginning. Paderewski came over to the United States. He had great renown in Europe, and they brought him to the United States and had a series of performances all across the countries, sponsored by the Steinway Company.
0: Steinway's musical brilliance all traces back to one man, Heinrich Engelhard Steinweg, a German immigrant from the Duchy of Brunswick who landed in New York in 1850. His insane woodworking skills and attention to detail turned his craft into pure art, and eventually into one of the most respected names in music history. Steinway led the industry with around 139 patents, including the overstrung scale and the cast iron frame. The trick was to show it all off in their own premier concert venue, Steinway Hall, right here in New York. And Steinway wasn't alone. There were plenty of other German-American success stories, like John Jacob Astor from Waldorf, who went on to found the American Fur Company and became one of the wealthiest men of his time. Or take Jewish German Levi Strauss from Bavaria, the guy who gave the world denim. His jeans didn't just become popular, they turned into a full-on symbol of American culture. Even the skies have a German connection. William Edward Boeing, the aerospace pioneer himself, was the son of a man from Hohenlimburg, a district of the German city of Hagen. And let's not forget Adolphus Busch, co-founder of Anheuser-Busch. His beer pretty much became a global icon, and he came from Mainz, Germany. And the list of German-American success stories just keeps going. But in all this glory, there's a German saying that still rings true. Wo Licht ist auch Schatten, or in English, every light has its shadows. It's a reminder of the darker chapters of history, the devastation and destruction that Germany brought upon the world during the first half of the 20th century.
3: Of course, both world wars damaged the relationship between Germans and Americans, with a lot of people here becoming suspicious or even mistrustful of those with German roots, which led to a lot of them actually denying their origins altogether.
0: When the US entered the wars against Germany in 1917 and again in 1941, anti-German sentiment spread across the US. Everything that had once connected the two cultures, the music, education, craftsmanship, and shared values, was wiped out by Germany starting world wars, costing Germany its once positive image in America.
4: The First World War wrecked a lot of that, and it was unleashed, of course, by the Germans. So, you know, of course, in the interwar period, you had these constant debates about German responsibility for the First World War. And then, of course, Hitler definitely also started the Second World War and wrecked it again. And after 1945, it took a long time, at least for an older generation in this country, veterans, to reconcile to the fact that Germany was still reintegrated into the community of nations that they had left and tried to destroy in the Second World War.
0: At the time, it went beyond just attitudes. It hit everyday life. Even sauerkraut got rebranded as Liberty Cabbage. German language classes were dropped from schools, books vanished from libraries, street names were changed, and German-owned businesses faced boycotts. It was like an entire culture being erased in real time. American Prohibition from 1920 to 1933 put an end to German beer brewing, German social life, and German Gemütlichkeit, or coziness. Even though more Krauts, as they were often called disrespectfully back then, kept coming to America, most began to distance themselves from their own heritage, just to blend in and stay safe.
1: A lot of these Germans came to America to get away from it all, you know, to politics and everything. And then they had their children. Their children were born here. Their children were Americans. But one third of the American army were German descent, you see. So it was very difficult for Germans living here at that time because they were, you know, ostracized because they were German. Yet they became Americans and their children were American, but they somehow were blamed for it as well.
0: Based sometimes on loose affiliations, suspected Nazi sympathizers were sent to internment camps across the country, often used as cheap labor, a chapter of American history that rarely gets talked about. World War II, the Holocaust, and its horrors sped up the decline of anything seen as German in America. The images and stories coming out of Europe were just too shocking. After the war, the U.S. was taking in German resources like coal, steel, and other goods by way of reparations. And most importantly, some of Germany's brightest minds, the kind of human capital that would go on to shape post-war America.
4: Like Wernher von Braun, who was forgiven his associations with Nazism and was among the people who developed long-range records, rockets in this country. So you can see it's really a very complicated relationship.
0: During World War II, Wernher von Braun developed the world's first long-range ballistic missile, a weapon used in war crimes against Allied cities. While he claimed his focus was engineering, historical evidence shows von Braun knew about the use of slave labor in concentration camps. More than 20,000 prisoners died producing these weapons, which destroyed parts of European cities like Brussels and London. Within months after the war, the former SS member became the chief architect of the Saturn V rocket, the one that launched America's Apollo missions to the moon. And he wasn't alone. Under Operation Paperclip, the US brought over 1,600 German scientists and engineers, many with strong Nazi ties, to help push the US to the forefront of technology. He hailed Apollo as one of history's greatest feats. 50 years later, during his first term in office. You guessed it, Donald J. Trump. We're getting to him very, very soon, I swear. The trauma of two world wars

wounds, especially the second one, left deep scars. Yet this suffering cannot erase the fact that Nazi Germany was the aggressor. Being villain and victim for many Germans created a kind of cultural insecurity that Americans actually have a name for. German

0: live in Germany because it's a lot better there.
1: Why do you think that?
0: Because it's much nicer, it's much cleaner.
2: I feel like they often have stereotypes. Like in Germany too, they also have stereotypes about the US. But I feel like it's important because when you can connect with different cultures, you can also help them learn, oh, it's not the same everywhere, right? There are different things.
3: Time to shift gear and find out about those stereotypes. Let's dive into the world-famous Oktoberfest. Not the one in Munich, but its stateside celebration right in the heart of Brooklyn, New York City. What do people in the U.S. now associate with Germany, and where might the relationship between the two countries be headed next?
4: Many German immigrants to this city like 100 years ago, and you don't see as many like German restaurants or just like kind of sites of German culture or heritage. So I think something like this is so cool.
5: I think that Germans are also really great at, you know, talking about their history as well. They're really open people in that regard, and they're really honest.
6: Everybody's German today.
3: The obligatory Maßkrugstemmen, a stein holding contest where participants test their strength and stamina by keeping a full beer mug raised for as long as possible. It's always a tight German-style finish, this time around with a cheerful American champion lifting his mug in victory.
5: So I didn't win any contests, but I've certainly got the vibe here. It's a lot of fun, even some of the things I haven't seen in Germany, but in any case, the coziness definitely reminds me of back home in Germany, so it's been a lot of fun.
3: And now, finally, here's the German background story of America's 47th president, Donald J. Trump. We're in Kaltstadt, a small village which sits along the German wine road in the Palatinate region, which used to be part of the Kingdom of Bavaria. Fred Trump, Donald Trump's father, was the son of Friedrich Trump and Elizabeth Christ, both born in Kaltstadt. Friedrich was actually born a Trump with an F, the original German word for Trump. This was their home. The original family name appears in various forms in the archives of Kaltstadt: Drumb, Dromb, Tromb, Trump, Trum, Trumpf, and Drumpf. But that's not the end of the story.
7: The grandfather of Donald Trump, the current president, came to this country and then joined the gold rush, but somehow he didn't quite like it. He went back to Germany. And they spoke German, actually, at the time, so they were quite German-influenced. But then Frederick Trump had problems because he had skipped the universal draft in Hesse, where they were and where they lived, and all of a sudden, he was no longer welcome, and they came back to this country and stayed forever.
3: According to the latest U.S. Census, around 41 million Americans, or 12% of the population, trace their ancestry back to Germany. The bottom line? It's complicated between the United States and Germany. Two nations that seem to fall in and out of love with each other over the course of history. Still, their people hold common goals and values rooted in a shared past.
1: The history of German-American relations is definitely a story of change, loss, and rediscovery. But it's left us with some lasting impacts on the culture that don't seem to be going anywhere.

0: It's terrible for me to think that my child is rejecting his own body.
1: My child is trans. What now?
2: I just can't imagine living as a woman.
0: At first, I wondered if this was really what she wanted.
3: If she had had to go through puberty, it would have been incredibly distressing to her.
1: In 15 minutes.
4: The world beckons and tourists are coming. Can China handle huge crowds amid an economic crisis? How many safaris can South Africa's Kruger National Park really take? Are World Heritage sites in Uzbekistan pushing residents out of their own homes?

0: Sometimes it's hard to find what you're looking for. But we've got something for you. They ask questions, they challenge, they expose. But journalism is under threat, while there's an aggressive surge in fake news.
1: Journalism gives us perspective. Understanding the world is something we do together. Because together, we see.

0: This is DW News and these are our top stories. A B-52 bomber has crashed in the United States, killing all 8 people on board. The plane went down shortly after taking off from a US Air Force base in California. According to a base commander, it's not clear what caused the crash, and it could take up to 6 months to conclude investigations. The US and Iran say they'll be signing an agreement on Friday that will pause the war between their countries. President Donald Trump says the Strait of Hormuz will reopen, and the US blockade of Iranian ports will be lifted. Iran says key details, including sanctions relief, will be negotiated during a 60-day ceasefire. Mediator country Pakistan says the agreement immediately halts all military operations, including in Lebanon. Donald Trump has joined other leaders in France for a G7 summit. The Iran and Ukraine wars are set to top the agenda, as well as Israel's ongoing conflict in Lebanon. The summit will also be attended by Ukrainian President Volodymyr Zelensky for defense talks with the leaders of France, the UK and Germany.
1: It really couldn't be simpler. Watch the latest news while simultaneously learning German with Kurz und Leicht. Check out 3 current news events in subtitled videos. Challenging German words are explained quick and easy, short and sweet. Find us on dw.com, Kurz und Leicht, and social media. Video news for learning German, Kurz und Leicht.
2: It's Pride Month, but not everyone has reason to celebrate. A number of countries in West Africa have recently adopted tough anti-LGBTQ legislation, punishing same-sex relations with heavy jail sentences, and in some cases, even the so-called promotion of LGBTQ activity, which could see advocates jailed simply for talking about these issues. Niger and Ghana are among the latest countries to pass such laws, but there's evidence the policies weren't entirely homegrown, and were instead shaped by international lobbying. Our question today, how are US Christians meddling in African LGBTQ and reproduction laws, and why? Let's bring in Hayley McEwen, who spent years documenting the emergence of anti-feminist and anti-gender diplomacy. She's written a book about the American Christian right taking aim at LGBTQ rights, sex education, and gender rights in Africa.
3: I am a researcher, and I've been conducting research on the global activities of the U.S. Christian right for about 10 years.
2: The global activities of the U.S. Christian right. This isn't a new phenomenon. Hayley says U.S. Christian activist groups have been working to influence the politics of gender and sexuality in African countries since the early 2000s. We're going to look into exactly why and what exactly these groups are doing, whilst debunking a few myths along the way. There's a narrative that Africa is resistant to LGBTQ and gender rights, for example. But Hayley says this isn't just an African issue.
3: We can see that this is not an Africa-only trend, and that rather what we're seeing in African countries is part of a wider transnational anti-gender movement. And we can see the same actors promoting the same narratives, the same discourses across these very diverse parts of the world.
2: So who are the actors, and what is that discourse?
3: There's reports, for example, by Open Democracy and the Institute for Journalism and Social Change, which show that U.S. Christian right organizations have spent millions, hundreds of millions of dollars over the past 10, 15 years in supporting the growth of movements against sexual and reproductive rights, against LGBTI rights. They've convened several conferences, supported the convening of several conferences on the continent in recent years. There have been online campaigns that carry the logos of U.S. Christian right organizations that have circulated around the continent. We've seen them make physical appearances at the conferences, which I've mentioned, in which they are rubbing shoulders with politicians in the highest levels of government, including heads of state.
2: Let's have a look at a recent example. As I mentioned at the beginning, Ghana just passed an anti-LGBTQ law in parliament. Now, the Ghanaian president said that the law will undergo scrutiny before it's officially approved, but it is the second time that such legislation has been backed by MPs. Ghana also hosted the so-called Fourth African Interparliamentary Conference on Family, Sovereignty and Values. My colleague in Accra spoke to lawmakers there from several countries about what the conference is about for them.
4: Some systems have come up and pushed some of their traditions and values back. It is time we are rising again and saying that, look, these ideals and values about African society are equally important and must be respected. As simple as that.
5: It's not about denying anybody. It's about protecting ourselves. Protecting myself is different from denying you from doing what you can do what you're doing, but I'm also getting right to protect myself. So we are doing it for our family. I think African family.
6: It is actually vying well with our African concept, our African culture, our African rules. So while we are not, as parliamentarians, speaking against the others, but we would like to advocate for what is real for Africa.
2: We heard the Malawian lawmakers stressing that the traditional family is very much an African project. But is it? We know that a foreign Christian group, the Christian Council International, was allowed to address the assembly. And Haley says that the nuclear family ideal that's now being promoted at this conference and elsewhere isn't really an African ideal at all.
3: There is ample evidence refuting this idea that the nuclear family is in any way authentically African. And rather, research shows us that the idea of the gender binary, the gender hierarchy, and the nuclear family as an institution were part of the colonial project of conquest and domination and of dismantling indigenous knowledge systems and colonial structures. So actually, it's this idea of the nuclear family being this universal kind of kinship style is itself a colonial ideological construction. And we are seeing it now return in the 21st century. And that makes us need to interrogate what are the geopolitical interests, what are the global power relations at stake in this agenda, and why is so much money invested in something and needed to invest in something that is supposedly natural, right? If it's natural, why does it need so much money to institutionalize, normalize, and defend it?
2: All right, it's time for the multi-million dollar question. Why are US Christian groups meddling in what's essentially domestic policies? Why do they care how Africans live their lives?
3: They're not only interested in changing the national laws in African countries. If we look at what US Christian right groups are doing at the UN level, we can see that a big element of their work in African countries is to gain allies to join them in trying to overturn the UN framework's agreed consensus language around things like sexual and reproductive health and rights, the recognition of gender beyond the binary, the recognition that there's multiple forms of family, and this is something they're really fighting against at the UN. And the Africa group has become now increasingly

0: increasingly involved in these agendas, right, to challenge the stuff at the UN level.
1: In summary, US Christian groups are trying to influence African policymakers in order to change global law. And it's not just American Christians who are lobbying for these traditional family values. Haley says groups from the Netherlands, Poland, and the UK now regularly send lobbyists and advisors to Africa. That group that addressed the conference in Ghana, the Christian Council International, is Dutch. But Haley also says that not all countries across the continent are headed in the same direction.
0: So in South Africa, we have seen some positive developments and leadership by the government to reject these discriminatory agendas. But that doesn't mean that South Africa is kind of free or safe from the efforts of these pro-family lobby groups. At the last Pan-African Conference on Family Values that was held in Nairobi in 2025, they announced that the next conference will take place in Cape Town in 2027. So I think South Africa, because it has taken such a strong stance towards inclusion, it's a particular point of interest for these groups, because if they can get South Africa on side, then they've really kind of reached a tipping point in terms of being able to roll this out and gain legitimacy for these agendas. But I think in South Africa, we have a very strong civil society that has been working to defend rights for decades, and people are aware of who is behind these lobbying efforts and these transnational campaigns. And I think as awareness, not only in South Africa, but elsewhere on the continent, as awareness grows that this is actually a imported transnational campaign, it's not grassroots or homegrown, you know, it's very much funded by far-right groups elsewhere in the world. I think people are starting to realize that this is not something that they want for their societies or for their communities or for their families.
1: As Pride Month continues, this is a reminder that the politics of gender and sexuality are rarely just local. They're shaped by a much wider, often well-funded transnational network. And as Haley's research shows, that network reaches far beyond Africa's borders. Have you seen this kind of lobbying play out in your country? Please let us know in the comments below. I'm Hannah Hummel in Berlin. Thank you so much to Haley McEwen and to my producers, Nina Tietzel, Jason Martok, and Till Boller.
2: Ich bin eigentlich in einer ganz glücklichen Lage. Ich habe das gefunden, was ich immer machen wollte in meinem Leben.
3: Anja Niedringhaus ist die erste deutsche Fotografin, die einen Pulitzer bekommt.
4: An excellent photographer.
5: Just in a moment, everything changed.
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7: An Associated Press photographer had a shooting in Afghanistan.
8: Anja Niedringhaus.
9: A sad day, but in mysterious circumstances.
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16: You know what no one ever taught us how to talk about?
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16: Love, sex, relationship.
18: People say it's an adjustment. It's not an adjustment. It's a new life.
16: This season, we're going deeper.
19: It doesn't happen to me. It
20: when you're having that.
19: If I feel like that on an occasion, I'll master it.
20: Exactly.
16: No shame, no filters. 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I'm Lisa Mangaldas, and I'm back with a brand new season of Love Matters.
21: You don't have to say shame, shame. 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
1: A hospital in the shadow of war. Joseph Yacoub, the only surgeon in the area, works here. The region suffers from extreme poverty and decades of civil war.
2: They come empty-handed. They have no food. They have no shelter.
1: Dr. Yacoub and his team are the last resort for many.
3: Oh my God, this is too small.
4: We want a future in which we don't lose any children.
1: Sudan, a hospital in the shadow of war. 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
5: I just can't imagine living as a woman. Nope, not one bit.
6: Null.
7: Whatever created my body just made a mistake during production.
4: At first, I wondered if this was really what she wanted or just a phase. I just didn't know.
8: It was kind of a shock at first.
7: Are you really trans? It's not a choice. The choice is, will I go with it, and if so, when?
9: When children and adolescents feel their bodies are the wrong gender, they experience a lot of distress, and their parents face difficult decisions.
10: What's okay? Where should I say no? Where can I say yes?
9: And what if it's just a phase?
8: My worry is that my child will undergo disfiguring surgery, which might then need to be reversed years later. That's what worries me.
9: Medical treatments involve risks, but doing nothing can be risky too. How much do scientists really know about trans identity and the long-term consequences of gender reassignment? We accompany three families as they wrestle with momentous decisions. They all have pressing questions. How do we know if this trans identity will remain? And what is the right decision for our child?

0: I'm Emilio, I'm 15 years old, and I'm a man. That's just clear to me. When I think back now, I've always been a guy. I may have looked more feminine, but I was always a guy. When I reached puberty, my breasts started to grow. I didn't know how to handle that at all. I still don't. And for an 11-year-old something, that alone was already a bit too much.
1: Emilio has two younger sisters. They live in a blended family near Klagenfurt in southern Austria. It was in a situation much like this one that Emilio, at the age of 12, stated that from now on he wanted to be addressed as a boy.
2: He used to describe himself as a boy-girl. He would always say, I'm a boy-girl. Although he tried to fit in, he was more of a tomboy, I'd say.
1: His mother, Alina, says that looking back, his transformation was recognizable. The closer he got to puberty, the more boyish Emilio dressed. Alina also noticed that he wasn't happy and often down.
2: It was in middle school that he came out. We were sitting at the kitchen table, and Ami had kept telling us that he wanted us to use the male pronoun for him now, and to just call him Ami. And then Lilia, the youngest, said, but if you become a boy now, Amelie will disappear. And that's when I realized that Amelie was actually disappearing. But that I was gaining a son. It was difficult. I felt an enormous sense of loss at that moment. I had to leave the room. As you can see, it still moves me now.
1: Since coming out, Emilio's life has been a struggle. Because he was born a girl but identifies as a boy, he's exempt from physical education at school, one of many significant changes. Only with his sisters, Lilia and Maya, has nothing changed.
3: I support him by calling him brother.
4: I back you up when talking to Dad.
0: True.
4: Yeah, I know.
1: Maya and Emilio have the same dad, but live with their mom. Since their parents separated 12 years ago, their father Manfred has lived in the neighboring village, just a few kilometers away. Emilio has told him that he now identifies as a boy and wants to be addressed as such.
5: Yeah, for me it's a disaster. When Maya tells me about something that happened at home, for example, she'll say he did this or that. And at first I don't know who she's talking about. I think, but that's my little Amelie. I don't want to call her Emilio. She knows that. Ami is okay. That's my compromise. She's always wanted my support. But I can't support something that I don't feel inside. I have to stay true to myself, otherwise I couldn't look myself in the mirror anymore. I still think it's just a craze of puberty.
1: Emilio is keen to convince Manfred that his transgender identity isn't just a teenage whim. He wants to live as a boy and also undergo treatment for gender reassignment. How should parents respond when their children believe they're a different gender and want to take steps to transition? At Münster University Hospital, doctors are studying transgender development in children and adolescents. They also advise parents whose children have come out as transgender.
6: I'm Georg Romer. I've been helping young people with questions about their gender identity for over 30 years. Encouraging people to explore who they are is never wrong. Some young people don't stick with being trans. They just believe for a short time that they're transgender. For them, we learn that it's often through this process of exploration that they come to realize they don't need to change their bodies. They can be an atypical man or woman.
1: For those teenagers, the sense of being trans is only temporary. Science can't reliably predict who that will apply to. There's no 100% certainty. Experimenting can help determine whether the feeling of being trans is permanent or not. That's what Emilio is doing. He's now living as a boy. His mother has agreed to it, but his father is less understanding.
0: It made me sad, more sad than angry. At most, I was angry with myself for being the way I am, but I was sad that my biological father can't accept me the way I am and the way that's good for me.
1: Emilio uses a compression garment or binder to flatten his chest. That makes him feel better. He often struggles with anxiety and bouts of depression. And he started self-harming too. Self-harming is more common among trans teenagers than other young people.
0: I just didn't feel right in my body. And that was reason enough for me, because I wanted to change my body. And so you try to fix it somehow by hurting yourself or whatever.
1: Alina felt shocked and helpless when she discovered Emilio was self-harming.
2: It's terrible for me to think that my child is rejecting his own body. He rejects the gender assigned to him at birth and wants to live differently. I can't imagine what it's like walking around all day with your chest bound up like that. I see the back pain he has as a result, but it's just a need that he has to flatten his feminine chest.
1: Before Alina agrees to any medical interventions, she wants to be sure that Emilio's trans identity is permanent.
6: When you have a transgender identity, all the male or female characteristics that develop physically with the onset of puberty are experienced as deeply unfitting to who you are. It's something completely different from struggling to fit with gender roles. And it doesn't stop. It's like a switch has been flipped. And when you listen to these people, you understand that their suffering is existential.
1: But not all young people that identify as trans suffer to the same extent from their physical sex characteristics.
0: I'm Blake. Right now, I certainly don't have the feeling that this is just a phase. But I would never say anything about the future, because you don't know what the future holds.
1: Blake is 17. Physically, he's also still a girl. But since he was 15, he's lived as a boy, with the support of his parents.
5: I thought, okay, there's not much Blake could have shocked his parents with. But he found something.
2: I didn't see it coming at all.
5: Me neither. Definitely not.
2: Never.
1: Blake's mother, Mika, has difficulty speaking due to a neurological condition affecting her tongue. She says although she was skeptical at first, she still trusted Blake. Today, the three of them are planning to watch some old family videos. When Blake came out, Volka and Mika assumed it wouldn't last long. Her name changed from Charlotte to Charlie, which they didn't find so difficult. At the age of 15, Charlie went to Canada on a school exchange. During a video call, he told them that from now on he only wanted to be called Blake for good. Mika and Volka accepted his decision. But then Blake also wanted to use a binder on his chest.
5: That did lead to some friction. I found my emotions boiling over. I said it was out of the question. That only came when he expressed that desire, where I thought, no, to bind up your chest at that age, I don't want that, period.
1: Volker wondered whether Blake's gender identity was just an expression of the prevailing youth culture.
5: This generation is exposed to so much quite naturally through social media and all the games where they adopt a persona. And the whole thing coincided a bit with COVID. Then there was the cosplay craze.
7: Wow.
1: The costumes were varied and blurred classic gender lines, as is common with cosplay roles.
7: Cool, okay.
5: So, because it came out of this phase with these role-playing games and cosplay, I didn't have the feeling, speaking for myself at least, that a switch had been flipped. From now on, I'm a man, so to speak. To me, it felt more like this was now an option.
1: But most researchers believe that transgender people aren't able to just choose their gender identity. The University Hospital of Ulm also offers special consultation hours for children and adolescents who feel like their bodies are the wrong gender. The doctors here first seek to rule out any health-related factors that may be influencing a trans identity.
8: My name is Professor I'm Mark Alrogan. I'm a psychiatrist and psychotherapist for children and adolescents and a senior consultant at the hospital. There are certain mental health conditions that can also cause severe disruptions in identity development. In some cases, these may be psychotic disorders, but they can also be severe personality disorders.

0: And in rare cases, they may involve severe traumatic experiences that cause a person to feel like they no longer belong to the gender assigned to them at birth.
1: To rule that out, specialists in endocrinology, psychiatry, and general medicine work together. Their conclusions are incorporated into a child and adolescent psychiatric assessment, one of the prerequisites for any medical intervention. That's in line with the latest recommendations in Germany for treating trans children and adolescents. But not everywhere has specialists like here in Ulm. Critics fear that assessments are often made prematurely.
0: We believe it's important that the young people are sufficiently stable, mentally and emotionally, before undergoing a medical transition. Have they really considered the potential positive and negative consequences? And are they able to put them into perspective? It's important that the transition feels coherent and consistent across the board for young people.
1: That's why they recommend that young people try out their perceived gender for a year first. Only once the expert assessment is complete can the transition, the physical gender reassignment, begin. And here there are various options. In the earlier stages of development, puberty blockers can be used. This medication doesn't change the person's gender, but it can delay the body's maturing process for 1 to 2 years. During and after puberty, hormones can be used. The male hormone testosterone is responsible for male development, while estrogen is responsible for female development. Later on, some undergo surgery on their breasts, vulva, or penis. But by no means everyone opts for that path. The individual steps of the transition are entirely personal.
2: My name is Kira. I'm 17 and still at school. I would basically always say that I'm a girl or a woman, but in certain contexts you have to add the word trans.
1: Kira has lived as a girl now for 5 years and is already undergoing physical transition. She was 12 when she realized that she was a girl, but her body was just about to develop into a man, a situation that she found extremely distressing.
2: Of course, it was difficult at first, knowing that you were entering puberty and that things would develop. So in my case, my voice, facial hair, body hair in general or whatever. And I realized that that was not what I wanted.
1: Kira has two brothers who are 13 and 19. In 2021, she withdrew to her room for weeks watching videos and drawing. Then one evening in July, Kira opened up to her parents and told them she was a girl.
3: Kira came to us and said she needed to talk to us. And that was when she told us. You could see that something had been bothering her. She spent a lot of time in her room back then.
4: I said to her, think about it. Is it really that you're a girl, or is it just that you're not the stereotypical boy? There are lots of boys who don't fit the stereotype. And then she went back to her room and spent a few more days thinking about it. Then came back and said, nope, it's not that. I really am a girl.
1: Kira's parents, Stefan and Sandy, made appointments with a pediatrician, an endocrinologist, and a psychologist. If their child really wanted to live as a girl, then it wouldn't be good if her voice were to break.
4: If she had had to go through male puberty, it would have been incredibly distressing to her, and it would have undoubtedly led to complications. She was in a complete panic. I've never seen her so panicked as when the pediatrician said, well, puberty is starting to kick in now. We need to take action. She was completely distraught and panicked.
1: It was a dilemma. If Kira's parents did nothing, she would have male characteristics for the rest of her life. But immediate hormone therapy, on the other hand, would have interfered massively with her physical development. They needed time to make a decision. Kira's psychologist suggested pausing puberty with so-called puberty blockers. That would keep her body childlike for longer. Is that a good option for all children struggling with their gender? Back at Ulm University Hospital, Professor Martin Vabitsch is an endocrinologist.
5: I'm a pediatrician and specialize in hormonal disorders in children and adolescents.
1: In Ulm, the blockers are prescribed, but only after thorough consideration. Because the medication suppresses the release of sex hormones, it also carries risks.
5: The puberty blockers ultimately interfere in the natural development, the biological process of puberty. They stop it, and that certainly has side effects. And many of these side effects have not been well studied. So when I speak to the parents or the young people themselves, I can tell them what I'm going to do, and I can tell them what will happen in 1, 2, or 3 years' time, but I can't say how it will be in 20 years' time. And that's what makes puberty blockers so difficult.
1: Health authorities in several European countries recommend caution when prescribing puberty blockers. The drug can have a negative impact on the liver, bones, and brain. Kira's parents opted for the puberty blockers. She took them until she was 13. She experienced no physical problems or noticeable side effects. But some teenagers who think they're trans later change their mind in the course of adolescence. They run the risk of regretting any medical interventions.
4: In my opinion, you have to look together with the psychologist and the child to see, is there really a chance that the child will grow out of this? Or am I just making life more difficult for the child? Because if I let puberty go ahead, then you have facial hair, for example, which would be very distressing, and reversing it, very protracted. Once the voice breaks, you can't make it high again. And those are things that the children then have to go through. So in my view, as a parent, I have to weigh that up and ask, what is the greater risk?
1: Emilio finds it upsetting that he's often not perceived as a boy. He too wants to begin testosterone therapy. But his dad is against it. Emilio has stopped asking.
6: After it didn't go so well last time, I haven't tried again. I know it'll just be exhausting. Because the answer is always the same, no.
1: So Emilio has to wait another 3 years until he's 18 before he can begin his transition. And in the meantime, go through puberty. Manfred's no is final. He doesn't believe that Emilio is trans.
4: Well, she told me herself that she had a lot of time during the coronavirus pandemic and stumbled on this whole topic on YouTube. During the hormonal upheaval of puberty, she's picked up on an interesting topic, so to speak. And now it's hard to pull her away from it. And as her father, we see each other every 2 weeks or just once a month, or we talk on the phone every now and then. There's just not much influence you can exert when the rest of the outside world in Ami's life, or a large part of it, is pushing the whole rainbow thing.
1: Can trans teenagers really persuade other young people to become trans? Today, Emilio is visiting an advice center called Courage.
5: Put your things over there and sit yourselves down.
1: Social worker Robert facilitates these meetings for young people.
5: So do you get what we're doing?
7: Ich sehe hier
6: I always see Fred

0: Here that I don't get to see much otherwise, because we're in different schools or whatever. So it's like my favorite place.
1: It's a safe space that you don't have at school or at home, for example.
2: A safe space where the teenagers are accepted as they are, and where they can speak openly about what they're experiencing.
1: You get treated like you're not really a full human being, as though human rights don't apply to you just because you're trans or queer, as though you can do whatever you want with that person because they're a trans person.
3: Last Tuesday, I got death threats from kids at my school, and the only reason is because I'm queer. They said they wanted to slaughter me and stuff.
4: That's terrible. Have others experienced similar things?
0: Usually people only come up to me in public places or on the street. You know, they make stupid comments or whatever, insults. Or I get barked at.
4: So you just mentioned people barking at you. That's a verbal attack, but it's already so normal for you. These are the things that shock me every time.
2: Transgender people frequently suffer violence and hatred. People who don't fit into the binary male-female mold often attract hostility. But is there any truth to the idea that young people's peer groups can encourage them to identify as transgender? The fact is, requests for counseling have increased. So much so that in many places, there aren't sufficient services to help them.
4: That's partly because those who are really affected now have more courage to come forward early on. In the past, some never plucked up the courage and ended up committing suicide. Today, our society allows people to come out and to address it so that those who are really affected can get into a system where they can be helped better and sooner.
2: But is that the only explanation for the increase? Can peer pressure develop when queer school friends meet up, or at places like Courage? Can you be talked into sensing a mismatch in your gender identity? Something that can cause severe distress, known as gender dysphoria.
4: Of course, we see that in the general, colorful queer youth culture of today, that gender roles are perhaps more radically challenged than in any previous generation. That encourages young people to experiment and perhaps even temporarily consider the idea of being trans. But that has nothing to do with the gender dysphoria in the young people that we deal with here. To imagine that this could be suggested by social influence, these narratives of seduction or contagion, they've been refuted in the case of homosexuality, and they're just as absurd in the case of transgender identity.
2: So it's not down to outside influence. But why then is a small percentage of the population trans? Blake's parents, Mika and Folke, have wondered about that too. They've long since dismissed the idea that Blake's transgender identity is an expression of puberty or teenage rebellion. Could it be that his identity was always evident?
5: Off you go then, the first game starting.
6: Auf zum ersten Spiel.
5: She's quite boyish, isn't she? Also in the way she looks.
7: Yeah, she just needs a stag on her t-shirt.
2: Like Blake, many children display traits conventionally linked with both boys' and girls' behavior, but still aren't trans. For around 20 years now, scientists have suspected that trans identity develops before birth. It could be caused by hormones released by the mother during pregnancy.
4: The link with pregnancy is one hypothesis that we're exploring. There may be effects on brain development during pregnancy that ultimately determine how gender identity is experienced later.

0: in life.
1: Für das spätere Erleben der Geschlechtszugehörigkeit.
2: For a long time, transgender identity was considered a mental health issue. It was only in 2022 that the World Health Organization changed its classification and guidelines.
0: In the past, people tended to focus more on possible psychodynamic causes or the effect of conflict or things like that. Today, we tend to view it as a normal biological process, just like with homosexuality. There's no specific reason for that either. It's simply part of the diversity of human life.
2: International studies suggest between 1.2 and 2.7% of all young people view themselves as transgender. By no means all of them undergo transition. Of those who opt for medical intervention, around 1 to 2% later regret the decision. The more an individual proceeds with the transition process, the harder it is to reverse. So young people who believe they're trans should still proceed with caution and keep checking that they're on the right path. Like Kira.
3: I've been doing this now for 3 or 4 years, and I've noticed that things are better for me and that I feel more comfortable in myself. Of course, I still get the thoughts sometimes, about once every 6 months. What if I'm doing the wrong thing? At first, I had the thought a lot more often, but I'm kind of growing out of it now. Because I just realized the way I am now, I can't imagine myself any other way now.
2: At the age of 16, after taking puberty blockers, Kira decided she wanted to begin hormone therapy. Her parents gave their consent. She will now have to take estrogen for the rest of her life.
3: This is like the first major step, of course. The hormone blockers were too, but that was more like a rescue for me, something I needed immediately, that had to happen right away. But with the hormones, I'm now changing in a specific direction towards the life that I've imagined. So it's the first step in that direction, and more serious, I'd say.
2: But what are the long-term effects of taking hormones for many years? It's not something that's been studied very much. The University Hospital in Tübingen is looking to change that.
4: I'm Birgit Dantel, and I study the influence of sex hormones on the body. One aspect that has been studied very, very little to date is how gender reassignment hormone therapy affects trans people. We actually see a very quick response to testosterone therapy in trans men. There's quite a rapid improvement in mood and, above all, activity levels, a sense of energy and a desire to be physically active. Versus trans women who are given high levels of estrogen and androgen blockers. There we see that their mood deteriorates or becomes more variable. And some tell us that they got cold feet about the whole thing as a result.
2: The researchers are not just studying the mental health of trans people. They're conducting a scientific study to see how hormone therapy alters the brain. The people participating in the study are undergoing regular MRI scans of their brain function over a period of 3 years. The researchers compare these results with those of men and women who do not identify as transgender. One thing is already clear: the brains of men and women function differently. So, what about trans people's brains? Is a gender assignment recognizable? And does that change during hormone therapy?
4: I hope everything is okay. So we'll start taking some measurements. If you see a male face, please press the left button. If you see a female face, press the right-hand button.
2: The test subject, in this case a trans man, is shown pictures of different faces and asked to identify their gender. Men and women differ not only in their levels of accuracy, but also in which regions of the brain are active in this process. So what about trans people?
4: We can see that their brains differ from the men and women taking part in the study that have no gender incongruence. There are control groups, so to speak.

0: And we can see there are already differences before the gender hormone therapy has been started.
1: The preliminary results of the study show that hormone therapy causes the brain to develop more and more in the direction of the perceived gender. So a gender reassignment also takes place in the brain. Could that happen with Blake soon, too? He recently embarked on a fundamental change. 3 weeks ago, he received male hormones for the first time.
2: I went to see an endocrinologist and brought her the assessment from my therapist. And she read it through. And I thought, I'll give her the assessment, and then I'll have to wait months while they send it to the insurance company and have everything checked or whatever. But nope, she read it through, it's an expert assessment, so she just said, the diagnosis has been made and that's it. I just prescribed the medication for the diagnosis. That moment was wonderful.
1: Suddenly, everything's moving forward a lot faster than expected. Blake now takes testosterone every morning in gel form. He's read through the information that came with it.
2: The possible side effects are a lot less than I was expecting. The worst thing is that the risk of having a heart attack is now just as high as with all other men. Because the higher risk is linked to testosterone, and that affects half the population, so now I'm included.
1: It can take up to 5 years for all the physical changes caused by the testosterone to become visible. Blake plans to wait that long before making further decisions.
2: Until I'm 25, I'd say strictly hormones only. I think surgery is something that you need to think long and hard about. And if I go for surgery, then only breast removal, nothing more.
3: In all of this, I can see that Blake is doing really well. Somehow it just fits and is wonderful. But then I did think, okay, but what about his fertility and the ability to have children of his own later? This is setting up very clear prospects for the future and ending certain other prospects.
1: It's something Blake has already thought about himself.
2: I never want to give birth to a child. Firstly, I just can't imagine being pregnant and everything because that's just so feminine. Doesn't feel like that's something that could ever happen. And I'm pretty sure that I could be a father without my genes being involved.
1: Blake is hoping that the testosterone will give him a deeper voice. And that he'll finally be able to build up some more muscle while working out.
4: Hello, what you doing?
5: Looking at your amazing photos.
1: Emilio currently has therapy once a week. Because of the problems with his dad, he now sees a psychologist more frequently.
5: When's the next session with your therapist?
1: He doesn't yet have the medical and psychological assessment needed to begin a physical transition.
5: Is there any discussion about gathering assessments for starting testotherapy? Or has that taken a backseat?
2: My therapist wants to focus on things like school and the stuff happening right now.
6: Sachen, die halt im hier und jetzt geschehen gerade.
2: Because so much is going on at the moment.
5: Yeah, I know. So testo isn't so urgent?
2: It is for me.
5: I know he's under enormous strain right now. Whether it's issues with school or the issue with his dad or future steps towards transition. So much stress and then the self-harming, which sadly still hasn't stopped. So it's very important to me that he gets therapy and the continuous support that he needs.

0: Blake, meanwhile, has now been on testosterone for 3 months, and it's beginning to show. Every day he does strength training in the basement.
1: I'm building up muscle way faster, at least 3 times as fast. And my testosterone levels are still way below normal.
0: His voice is also getting deeper, just like he'd hoped.
1: I've noticed that my Adam's apple is dropping. I can even see it in the mirror. And lots of people have noticed that my voice is changing. I feel now that it's completely right and that it will always be right. You never know what's going to happen in life, but since I've been taking testo, I just feel that it's absolutely right.
2: Fühle ich nur noch, dass das absolut richtig ist.
0: Kira has been to the town hall today to collect her new personal identity card, after waiting for the prescribed period of 3 months. Now her ID finally shows her first name as Kira.
3: Hi there, did everything work out in town? Yep. Show me. Wonderful.
4: You're forced to out yourself a bit when you show an ID with a man's name. It's a bit difficult. This will make things that little bit easier in daily life.
3: Now it's right. And like you wanted.
4: Yes.
5: So there are really only a few things you need to know about transgender people, because everyone's individual anyway. When someone comes out as trans, it doesn't mean they're suddenly a different person. It just means their gender changes in the eyes of the observer. And that's it, really.
0: Most researchers believe that transgender people can't choose or change their gender identity, and that action needs to be taken as early as possible to make their lives easier. However, many children and adolescents do go through phases where they experiment with gender roles. That makes it difficult for parents to see whether a transgender identity is permanent or not. Much more research is needed in the relatively new field of transgender medicine. While experts can offer recommendations, ultimately, parents do have to make decisions and bear the risks, together with their child.

0: The world beckons and tourists are coming. Can China handle huge crowds amid an economic crisis? How many safaris can South Africa's Kruger National Park really take? Are World Heritage Sites in Uzbekistan pushing residents out of their own homes?
1: Global Us. Next.
2: His jute sack installations made Ibrahim Mahama a star. The artist from Ghana gives a new life to everyday finds.
3: All the materials that I collect are normally things that you wouldn't look at twice, but it's the role of the artist to reawaken the senses within these materials.
2: Now in the global spotlight at the Venice Biennale.
1: Eco Africa. In 30 minutes.

0: Nila was born out of wedlock in Iran. Officially, that doesn't happen. This film, recorded in secret, is about a mother's love and a misogynistic system.
1: To Iran, to have saliki bache mal madar dige bad un haq. Yo
2: dokhtar mal maye, nega kon dokhtar mal babashe.
3: Man ye bar chiz kardam, ye khab ki bache bimtam, kab dam je magaze aghay Arash budim bad

0: Nila's dream in the Garden of Eden starts June 27th on DW.
1: This is DW News, and these are our top stories. The U.S. and Iran say that they have reached an agreement to end the war in the Middle East, with a formal signing planned in Switzerland on June 19th. President Donald Trump says the Strait of Hormuz will reopen and the U.S. blockade of Iranian ports will be lifted. Iran says key details, including sanctions relief, will be negotiated during a 60-day ceasefire. Pakistan, which acted as a mediator, says the deal immediately halts all military operations, including those in Lebanon. The Ukrainian capital, Kyiv, has again been hit by a major Russian air attack. Authorities say drones and missiles struck several high-rise apartment buildings and electricity lines, leaving thousands without power. At least four people were killed and several others injured. A historic monastery in the capital also caught fire. Five emergency responders were killed in separate strikes in Kharkiv. President Donald Trump and French President Emmanuel Macron have joined other leaders of the G7 group of nations in the French town of Avignon. The Iran and Ukraine wars will top the agenda, as well as Israel's ongoing conflict with Lebanon.
2: Florida's tourism at a crossroads, when politics keeps visitors away. 100 years of Kruger National Park. Safari in the social media age. China's tourism boom, caught between overwhelming crowds and economic uncertainty.
3: The colors almost look unreal, but this landscape isn't artificial, it's entirely natural. We're in northern China at the Rainbow Mountains of Jiangye National Geopark, and we're meeting Luo Shashou. She has worked as a tour guide for a decade. We step into the endless stream of visitors, or as she calls it, a normal Chinese holiday. Tourism in China is booming and changing fast. This is the most stressful time, right? Yes, but I'm used to it. The more people, the better the mood. The crowds peak in early May and again in October, the country's main holiday seasons. During these periods, hundreds of millions are on the move. Their travel habits are shifting. Instead of museums, more people are heading outdoors, drawn to hiking, camping, and nature to get a break from the pressure of city life. Looking at these wonderful mountains in this magical natural landscape, my cares fall away. The main color is red, which we call maple. The colors are created by the accumulation of various minerals. Earlier today, Luo Shashou brought her group here. Now they're exploring the park on their own. Every visitor is registered. Their passport or ID is scanned so the authorities know who is here and when. It is a system designed to monitor and manage the growing crowds. A tourist is missing. Luo Shashou sets out to find her, moving through a place that feels more like an event than a nature reserve. China is pushing provinces to turn mass tourism into curated experiences. Parks are being redesigned to showcase local culture. Staff sing patriotic songs, wear traditional costumes, and hand out lucky charms to visitors. Why do I have to pull his ear first? In China, when a child misbehaves, parents often lean in, tug their ear gently, and say, "Be good." Carried along by the crowd, Luo Shashou continues uphill. On a viewing platform, she finally finds her missing tourist. Shi Fanping works in pharmaceutical research in Shanghai. I'm a typical worker. I work most of the time. When I have a bit of free time, I go out in nature, take a walk, climb.

and relax. More and more people in China can now afford to travel. On peak days, up to 30,000 visitors come to see the Rainbow Mountains. But there's a contradiction. Tourism is booming, even as China's economy slows. In Beijing, that tension becomes visible. Near the historic Drum and Bell Towers, a new shrine draws steady crowds. It's dedicated to Cai Shen, the god of wealth. Visitors come here to pray for financial security, a sign of growing uncertainty. This father from Beijing came here with his son. This is a temple for Cai Shen, the god of wealth. We're here praying to be blessed with more money. In the last 2 years, people have asked him to help more often because the economy is bad and everyone hopes to earn more. Just a few years ago, many people would have hesitated to speak openly about economic concerns. Now, slowing growth and a property crisis are shaping how people spend their money. Many people here hold off on major purchases. The economy isn't as good as it used to be. That's why we should only spend as much money as is necessary and avoid unnecessary expenditures. But what are those unnecessary purchases? We meet vendors nearby. Chi Fuli sells candied fruit like Chinese hawthorn, strawberries and grapes, a traditional street snack. Business is getting harder. Things are worse than last year. Sales are maybe down by a quarter. Visitor numbers haven't gone down. There are lots of people around, but sales aren't as high. Crowds haven't disappeared, but spending is more cautious. That's one reason China is opening up, allowing visitors from dozens of countries to enter visa-free for stays of up to 4 weeks. Back at the Rainbow Mountains, evening falls. Hot air balloons rise into the sky, and hundreds of drones create a light show overhead. A carefully staged experience, the kind of tourism the government is promoting. For Luo Shashao, the day is coming to an end. She's meeting friends for lamb hot pot, a local specialty. Although she works in tourism, she's never traveled abroad. With two children, time is scarce, and on school holidays, she's always guiding tourists through the Rainbow Mountains. If I want to travel, I don't want to do that alone. I have a family, after all. But when my family has time, I don't. For many in China, travel is finally within reach, but time and money remain limited. Even so, more and more people are setting off, drawn to nature, to spectacle, and to moments like these. For Luo Shashao, there's no better place than the Rainbow Mountains.

0: Around 1900, poaching threatened many species in what is now South Africa. The Transvaal government, under President Paul Kruger, set aside protected areas, allowing wildlife to recover. Today, Kruger National Park is one of the world's most famous reserves. Lions just a stone's throw away, elephants by the roadside, and now right in the middle of it all, influencers.
1: The biggest thing we need to understand is respect. I've seen a lot of bad behavior with animals on the road, and I think if we go too close to animals on the road, when this is their home, they're going to start learning that the road belongs to cars and not to them. And we must remember to think about the animals first.
2: That's Curtis Roberts' message.
3: I'm staying here at Elephant Plains in one of their bungalows.
2: He's built his life around Kruger Park and built a loyal following along the way. He's a tour guide and an influencer, proof that even a century-old reserve can connect with a younger audience, especially in the late afternoon when the animals become active again.
1: I got a tip-off that there were mating lions in this area, so we're busy pulling into the sighting of some mating lions. So we're going to see if we can find them. I was told that they were on the road.

0: In Kruger, a traffic jam usually means something special is happening. The visitors line up, wondering what they're about to see.
1: Hello.
0: Rangers share sightings, so Curtis is well informed.
1: Okay, I think it's mating lions, but they might be in the grass.
0: A certified ranger himself, he moves in carefully. Just ahead, two lions are resting in the grass. Really interesting.
2: Sorry, the call.
0: Time for another update.
1: You might disagree, but lions do two things that I find really interesting. One of them is hunting, the other is mating. We have two lions over here on the side of the road. They mated about 10 minutes ago. So lions will mate once every 20 to 30 minutes, and they'll do this for 5 days consecutively.
0: He knows patience will pay off. Lions mate all year round, but each encounter lasts only seconds.
1: This is Kruger magic. Pulling up to a lion sighting, they say they haven't mated in 10 minutes. We get here, we position, and within 5 minutes, these lions are mating. And he's doing that dominance display. He wanted to roar, I think he's a bit hot. But he did that roar, he wanted to start roaring, and then he did a few growls, which is basically just letting everyone know here that this is his female.
2: Kruger magic.
0: Moments like these have defined Kruger for decades. A century ago, the park was created to protect wildlife after hunting and nearly wiped it out. Since then, animal populations have recovered. During apartheid, only white visitors were allowed here. Since 1994, the park has been open to everyone. 2 million people visit each year, and Germans make up the largest group of foreign tourists. Seeing all the Big Five in just 2 days is amazing, an incredible experience for us.
3: We try to visit once a year at least. Every now and then we skip, and then we regret it afterwards. But yes.
4: Think about safari. It's a Kruger Park.
0: Most visitors experience Kruger from inside their vehicles. But some take it a step further, heading out on a bushwalk with a ranger at first light.
5: Come, slowly, not too fast, slowly.
6: They're used to the cars, they see cars every day. But now we are going into their personal space, in their areas. As you can see now already, they see us now approaching and they start to move away.
0: Kruger is a conservation success story, not just because it draws tourists, but because it's shaped people's understanding of wildlife for more than a century. Most visitors come from South Africa. Only one in five visitors travels here from abroad. I'm very happy because I expected something more like a big zoo, but that's not what this is at all. It's a real nature reserve. The animals roam freely wherever they want. Curtis is staying another night inside the park on a fenced campsite. Last year, he spent 100 nights here. He's a passionate ambassador for both the park and its way of life.
2: With the content that I do, what I try and focus on is it's like a list of priorities in terms of what was my best shot of the day. Trying to find the stuff that does go viral, but also trying to educate at the same time. So it's edutainment. It's entertaining and educating at the same time. That's a good balance.
0: That same evening, he uploads the footage of the mating lions. Then it's time to call it a day. Night falls quickly in Kruger.
2: You know, I spend so much time with guests, with people that I meet, you know, strangers that become friends, with family. And I think having that alone time is good to introspect on what's your purpose.
0: And that sense of calm is part of what makes this place so special.

0: It's one of the most beautiful landmarks of Islamic architecture in Central Asia, Registan Square in Samarkand. Once a place for markets and celebrations, it's still a meeting point today for worshippers, wedding couples, and a growing number of tourists. Long a crossroads and melting pot of cultures, the historic centre is a UNESCO World Heritage Site. It's also why UNESCO held its general conference here in 2025. Uzbekistan's president cast himself as a guardian of cultural heritage in a time of global tension.
1: Due to geopolitical tensions and armed conflicts, many unique monuments, sacred sites, and invaluable cultural heritage around the world are suffering great damage.
0: History here is not just a symbol, it's an economic factor. Tourists and pilgrims are arriving, like at the tomb of the scholar Abu Mansur al-Maturidi. The site lies inside the protection zone designated by UNESCO. Just opposite, a new Islamic centre is rising, with parking space for tour buses. To build it, an entire neighbourhood was demolished. More than 1,200 people were forced to leave. Only one house remains. It's said that compensation is still being negotiated. In the end, people need a new home and some hope. We'll get houses. They'll give them to us. Can we talk? Let me go, I'm afraid. Many of the displaced people now live on the edge of the city. They belong to the Multoni minority, a local Roma community. Some used compensation money, about 20,000 euros, to buy an apartment. But they had little real choice. The apartments are overcrowded and just a few years after being built, already in need of repair. At the end of the road, a few families received land and slightly more money. At first, Toshtemirov Ubajdulayevich was satisfied. The house looked good and he and his family also bought the plot next door. Then came reality. No gas, no running water, and no way to earn a living. In the city, everything was close. The city centre, the bazaar. We could collect plastic, sell it, and live off that. Here, everything is difficult. Lawyer Diora Rafieva knows these streets well. She fought for the displaced residents, without success. She loves this city, which is deeply tied to her own family history.
2: The house was actually built by my great ancestor. And he was himself a merchant, a person who traveled on camels, like very tradition caravans, like in old days. He bought stuff here and sold it in Russia.
0: The building is protected as a historic monument. Behind its walls lives more than a century of history, in the dining room, in the fabrics and carpets, and in the painted ceiling. In the side streets, generic new buildings are going up. The tourism boom is driving change. The past is disappearing. Balconies are being added, and facades are being covered in bright tiles. History becomes a backdrop while the traditional courtyards are crumbling. That doesn't surprise Anastasia Pavlenko. The journalist is a member of the Save Samarkand advocacy group. She's been fighting to preserve historic architecture and has lost faith in UNESCO as a protector of cultural heritage. I'll say it clearly. I don't trust UNESCO. So many experts and specialists were here and saw what was happening, and they did nothing. Now city planners are shaping the future. On Uzbek television, plans are proudly presented for a modern pilgrimage.

0: Ridge Center, on the land where the displaced Multoni minority once lived. A part of Old Samarkand effectively stands unprotected, like its former residents who have been pushed to the edge of the city and of society. There has also been criticism within the UN. Human rights experts have warned of serious violations, but UNESCO continues its work with the Uzbek government.
1: We recognize that there are criticisms everywhere, but somehow we also integrate the vision of the local authorities to ensure that we don't oppose development to conservation, because that's the big challenge.
0: Even so, the UNESCO conference took on a celebratory tone. French musician Jean-Michel Jarre transformed Registan Square into a show of light and sound, with the historic madrasas as his backdrop. But a gap is emerging between UNESCO's promise to protect cultural heritage and its commitment to human rights.

0: In Cape Coral on Florida's Gulf Coast, we meet a man who says Donald Trump cost him around $25,000 last year. Marco Wischmeier came here from Germany 11 years ago. Today, he manages more than 40 holiday homes in this region. Many of his clients are Canadians or Europeans. But last year, large numbers of them chose not to vacation in the US. For us, tourism and bookings were way down. It was really bad. Why aren't they coming anymore? Because of Trump. They say that. They can no longer come here because of the political situation. Marco says his regular customers are still coming, but not in large enough numbers to keep his business profitable. We didn't lose revenue during the pandemic. We didn't lose revenue after bad hurricanes. The first real decline in revenue came during Donald Trump's second term. Official figures suggest Florida welcomed roughly the same number of tourists in 2025 as the year before, but the mix has changed. More Americans, fewer international visitors. The number of travelers from Canada alone dropped by nearly 15%. Nationwide, about 6% fewer foreign tourists visited the U.S. Further south on the Gulf Coast, Sandra Rios works for the tourism board covering Naples, Marco Island, and the Everglades. Visitor numbers here are also under pressure. But she says domestic tourism has helped cushion the impact, at least for now.
1: Oh, there's definitely a difference. We loved having the international tourists because they plan their vacations well in advance, sometimes a year ahead. So we know that they're coming in. We know the hotels will be full. But they also stay longer. You know, they stay, you know, 1, 2, 3, 4 weeks, sometimes 2 months.
0: Industry estimates suggest international visitors spend significantly more per trip than domestic travelers, making them especially important for the local economy. But not everyone here sees a downturn. A three-hour drive further north in Johns Pass, tourism appears to be holding steady. At Hubbard's Marina, a fishing trip is being prepared. Another boat is about to set off on a dolphin-watching tour. In Naples, one captain told us off-camera he felt a slowdown last year. Fewer international guests booked dolphin tours. And there were more fishing trips, which mainly attract Americans. Here in St. John's Pass, the experience has been different. Captain Dylan Hubbard runs a family business, now in its fourth generation. They have a fleet of 12 charter boats. He says they had a good year.
2: We did not notice a tourism dip by any means in 2025. The beginning of 2025 was a little soft just because we had done such a good job covering the devastation from the hurricane in 2024. So there was a little bit of a challenge getting the word out here that, hey, we did get hammered by two massive hurricanes, but we're rebuilt.
0: So here, hurricanes, not politics, may have played a role

0: on the Gulf Coast. But Dylan points to another factor that draws visitors to Florida.
1: Obviously, with Florida, we have Orlando. The Mickey Mouse is a big draw internationally, and people don't want to just go to Orlando and go to Disney World. You make that flight and that travel from overseas. A lot of times what we experience is the draw of the beaches.
0: But even Disney has recently warned of weaker international demand at its U.S. parks. And a travel agent that specializes in Disney holidays says they're seeing the shift firsthand.
2: It's very clear that many international travelers who would normally come to Walt Disney World are choosing to go elsewhere instead. So I personally have seen many Canadian clients who have told me that this year they feel more comfortable traveling to Disneyland Paris.
0: Chris French has been in the business for years. Disney has long driven tourism in Florida, but that engine now appears to be slowing.
2: It's very clear that Florida is experiencing a downturn in tourism. And the biggest way that we know this is that Disney is offering new promotions to incentivize people to come. But I've never seen more generous promotions and more promotions than what I'm currently seeing for Walt Disney World.
0: Back in Cape Coral, Marco Wischmeier is also adjusting, lowering prices and increasing advertising to attract new guests. But global uncertainty and the Iran war are adding to his worries. Our lawn service mows all the property's grass. They drive trucks with trailers hitched to the back, and when the gas prices rise by 25%, then gas costs 25% more and they have to pass that on. That drives prices up for visitors too. If folks don't come since they're not sure they can fly home, it's quite a tough situation. Marco is worried about a long-term decline. Dylan remains optimistic. In a state that depends heavily on tourism, the stakes are high and the outlook uncertain.

0: His jute sack installations made Ibrahim Mahama a star. The artist from Ghana gives a new life to everyday finds.
1: All the materials that I collect are normally things that you wouldn't look at twice, but it's the role of the artist to reawaken the senses within these materials.
0: Now in the global spotlight at the Venice Biennale.
2: Eco Africa. Next.
3: One letter from the German government and things get serious. Young men must now register for military service, but joining isn't mandatory. The letter makes Elias feel uneasy. Tom is setting his sights on a military career. Mox and Neo are rebelling against it all.
2: Close up. In 45 minutes.

This year, I promised myself three things. Be more intentional with the people I meet, less screen time, and fewer excuses. Well, so far, I'm doing very well on the excuses. But for the screen time, let's just say I need a second chance.

0: It's a new part of her morning routine, collecting seaweed for the garden. Caroline Kennedy runs a camp on a small island off Kiwayu, off the Kenyan coast. She uses the seaweed to help improve her vegetable beds.
1: So we actually don't have soil here. It's sand.

0: people because we don't have running water here. All our water's brought in by donkeys. And that's why I contacted Sue so that she could help us understand how to do things properly.
1: Biologist Sue Kahumbu specializes in regenerating soil. She's become known as Kenya's soil whisperer. But this is the first time she's attempted to transform sand into fertile soil under such difficult conditions.
2: I absolutely do believe that we can turn this sand into soil that will produce food for consumption here. We do have to look at other issues, the heat, the humidity, the moisture, that's lost in the ground very, very quickly. We also have to look at the salinity of the soil and also the salinity of the air. But if we look around us, everything is green. Nobody's been putting fertilizers on this place.
1: But how could vegetables possibly grow and thrive in these conditions? Sue Kahumbu's approach, inoculating the ground, which means adding microorganisms. Kitchen scraps like fruit peelings or leaves are perfectly sufficient to provide the nutrients needed. Microbes then begin to form in the soil. Sue Kahumbu adapted this concept from American microbiologist Elaine Inham, who passed away recently.
2: Going through her course and seeing that happen and learning how to make compost as a biological inoculant, not as a fertilizer, and then seeing it work, seeing it change, seeing plants react differently, seeing entire ecosystems change based on igniting the life underground as opposed to continuing killing the life underground and pushing in a chemical support system has just, yeah. It's for me, it has been the most eye-opening journey in my entire journey in agriculture.
1: Now, she can attest whether this works with sand as well. The most important thing is to keep the ground moist. To do this, the team uses leaves from native plants like aloe vera or the algae they collected in the morning. They also measure moisture levels in the ground at regular intervals. This helps them save a lot of water. At first, they were using 200 liters a day. Now, they only water when the plants need it. And, equally important, checking whether enough minerals are present in the ground. Whether it's sand or soil, the scientist wants to bring out the best in every type of ground. For more than 20 years, Sue Kahumbu has been working to improve soil quality in Kenya. Over 60% of the farmland in Kenya has degraded soil. Across Africa generally, that figure is at least 65%. In major cities like the capital, Nairobi, the soil

0: is also heavily contaminated, mainly due to pollution from traffic and discarded waste.
1: Soil degradation in urban settlements is a really, really big issue, and especially around informal settlements, because there's a lot of toxicity that's in the soil, there's a lot of compaction that's in the soil, as you can see from this area. When you grow plants in a toxic environment, A, it's more difficult to grow, but those plants also can suck up those toxins.
0: Christopher Waithaka has been experimenting with ways to improve the soil in the city with his community-based organization, Com Greens Solutions. 3 years ago, he took an online course led by Suka Humbu. Now, they are meeting in person for the first time in the neighborhood of Korogosho, where Christopher lives. It's not far from one of the capital's largest landfills.
2: And I find that we are close to the dump site, which is like a kilometer. Find that this area is polluted, even the soil, not only the air, even the soil is polluted, the water is polluted, and you can believe if the water is polluted, the soil is also polluted.
0: In 2017, he and other residents launched the Com Green initiative to improve their neighborhood. Their first project was to clean up the banks of the Nairobi River and create a park. Later, they also began revitalizing the soil on their own property and growing vegetables.
2: The soil which we are having here, through the training, we know how to make the soil to look healthy. And apart of that, also, we are using compost, which is organic.
0: Back on Kiwayu Island, they are also early signs of success. Some trees have taken root and one variety of beans is doing well. Suka Humbu is hopeful. Tests in her mobile lab show that microbes have accumulated in the sandy soil. That means that humus can form, providing essential nutrients.
1: I think that there's huge potential to restore soils anywhere. The microbial story is what needs to be corrected, and microbes have amazing remediation capacities.
0: It looks like her experiment here will be a success, allowing organic vegetables to thrive in the sand, despite the adverse conditions.
3: What struck me the most in this story is just how invisible soil is to most of us, and yet how deeply it shapes everything from the food we eat to the health and potential of a nation. I've learned that restoring soil isn't just about farming, it's about rebuilding life from the ground up and rethinking how we grow, how we feed and sustain our cities and our future.
4: In Dakar, Senegal's rapidly growing capital, green space is becoming harder to find. And there's little room left for traditional vegetable gardens. But there is unused space right above people's heads, on rooftops and terraces across the city. When Maimuna Cham looked at her own terrace, she saw an opportunity. She's a trained engineer and interior designer. I asked myself, what could be more beautiful than flowers? I started with just one plant and then it became an addiction. Little by little, my terrace filled up. What began with a single plant is now a thriving terrace garden. Today she grows herbs like thyme and oregano, along with pigeon peas, tomatoes, and other vegetables. I especially like cherry tomatoes, nana mint, lemongrass, and lots of aromatic herbs. That's what I use every day in my cooking. I'm a big fan of cherry tomatoes, so of course I grow them in my garden. Camel Market in the heart of Dakar is one of the city's most popular markets. But fresh vegetables are increasingly expensive. Many shoppers are buying only what they absolutely need. Sometimes I buy smaller quantities. Instead of a kilo, I'll buy only 500 grams. I need some kinds of vegetables to stay healthy. Maimuna isn't alone. Rooftop gardening is gaining ground. Programs run by the City of Dakar and the UN Food and Agricultural Organization have already trained more than 10,000 residents in micro-gardening techniques. Today, she shares gardening tips on social media.

0: social media, like how to prepare a fresh, tasty salad from her harvest. The garden has changed more than what's on her plate. It's made the terrace more welcoming. It helps our air quality. Dakar is a very dusty city. The plants give off oxygen, and we need that. With their gardens, people like Maimuna Cham are bringing more green to Dakar, one rooftop at a time.
1: Gabon has a dirty reputation,
2: and for good reason. When coal is burned, it releases carbon dioxide and air pollutants, which are a big factor in driving climate change. But if you process carbon differently, it can become a powerful filter. Not this piece exactly, but a special extra porous version. In Germany, it is given one river a second chance.
3: This was once Europe's dirtiest river. It flowed right through the Ruhr region, which was Germany's main coal mining area for decades. Toxic wastewater from mining and industry all ended up in the River Emscher, as did residents' untreated sewage. They called the river the Crap Basin. Now that industry has gone. The coal mines are museums. And the Emscher is now one of the cleanest rivers in Germany. So what happened? Today, the entire sewage system runs underground, invisible and odorless. Scientists, too, are impressed by the river's transformation.
4: Until quite recently, the Emscher really was an open sewage canal. It's only been just over 4 years since the river became wastewater-free, as we say. That means it's free of untreated sewage.
3: Nadine Gerner has been monitoring the Emscher for years. More than half of the roughly 350-kilometer-long river has already been renaturalized. The Emscher flows through a heavily urbanized area, home to millions of people. It empties into the Rhine River near the town of Dinslaken. In the early 20th century, large parts of the river were straightened for industrial use. This was reversed in recent decades. The river is finding its natural course again. And water quality has improved.
4: Yes, water quality has been developing quite well since then. But we still have some way to go. And we're already much closer to having a clean river again.
3: Thanks in part to modern engineering. The nearby Deutmann-Deusen wastewater treatment plant is leading the way in Europe with technology that will be mandatory in the EU from 2045. It costs over 45 million euros, but can do a lot. A typical wastewater treatment process normally consists of three stages: mechanical, biological, and chemical treatment. After that, we've removed all solid substances from the wastewater and dissolved nutrients like carbon, nitrogen, and phosphorus. But there are still other dissolved substances in the water that we can't remove with these processes. For example, pharmaceutical residues. Those can be removed with the fourth treatment stage. Now, for the first time, residues of medicines, pesticides, crop protection products, corrosion inhibitors, and synthetic fragrances are all filtered out. The process involves these blue mats, expensive high-tech components, which form the world's largest cloth filter system. In this process, the water is purified with the help of activated carbon. Yes, that black carbon. We add the activated carbon to the water and mix it in. The trace substances we talked about, those that aren't removed in the three conventional stages, bind to the activated carbon. These are microscopically small particles with a huge surface area. The contaminants adhere to the activated carbon and are thus removed from the water phase. But what is activated carbon? It's a form of carbon that has a high internal surface area and is a powerful binding agent. Usually it's made from natural resources like wood, coconut shells, or coal. A company near Bonn in western Germany even recycles activated carbon. The firm was founded by Wolfgang Esser-Schnittmann and is now led by his daughter.
4: To produce 1 ton of activated carbon, you need around 15 tons of fossil or carbon-containing raw material. If you recover that ton of activated carbon through recycling, the carbon footprint is drastically reduced. In our process, we're at around 0.2 tons of CO2 per ton of activated carbon, a reduction of well over 90%.
3: In a thermal process, the activated carbon is heated. This creates a sponge-like surface that can absorb pollutants. The procedure can be repeated as often as needed. The company has developed a circular system to recycle activated carbon from wastewater or from industrial plants.
4: For example, we take back wastewater from individual treatment plants, analyze it in our laboratory, and then develop activated carbon tailored specifically to that site, making it especially efficient and economical.
3: Back to the Emscher. Thanks in part to water purification using activated carbon, the river has become much cleaner.
4: We definitely have a variety of different species here, mainly freshwater crayfish, but also mayflies, at least two species. These are clear indicators of good water quality.
3: Over 500 species have now returned to the river, including sticklebacks, trout, and the banded demoiselle. Thanks in part to the new treatment process at the wastewater plant and to activated carbon, the black gold that ultimately leads to clean water.

0: Afghanian-born Ibrahim Mahama is one of the world's most influential artists. He is changing the way we think about art. He works globally, like at the Venice Biennale, where a gallery is exhibiting his new works. His pieces highlight social ills and global injustice, earning him international fame.
1: For me, it's rather an opportunity to see that the work that we do, it means something to the world and to the communities that we come from. Because for us, the idea of making art has always been about the question of the gifts. What does art mean? And what are the associated responsibilities that come along with it? So when you're an artist, it's not just about making beautiful objects, but it's about the criticality that you also bring to the world.
0: Mahama's work is far from glamorous. His international breakthrough came with artworks comprising whole buildings draped with old jute sacks. The theatre in Ghana's capital city of Accra. The Watchtower, the 2017 Castle Documenta. And this room at the 2015 Venice Biennale. The jute sacks were a statement. They symbolise the history of Ghana's cocoa trade. The cocoa beans leave the country, and only the sack remains.
1: I'm really interested in what happens to the bag once it is no longer being used for cocoa. The market women will use it to bag rice, maize, millet. At that point, it has really absorbed what all the politics and the history of the world within it, in terms of like this kind of interglobal trade dialogues and all that. And also the inequalities that are absorbed within it in terms of like labor extraction and all kinds of other things.
0: These used objects all have a history, telling stories of trade, labor, and power. Their history continues to resonate. He even turns scrapped trains into art, like here at a Vienna exhibition in 2025.
1: All the materials that I collect are normally things that you wouldn't look at twice. Yeah, when you see them, you think that, oh, these are old, they are discarded, they are dead. But it's the role of the artist in order to be able to have a vision and courage, in order to be able to what? Excavate and reawaken the senses within these materials.
0: Several hundred people work at Ibrahim Mahama's Red Clay Studio. They collect objects and process them into materials for artworks. Mahama could just as easily have a studio in an art capital like London or Paris,

0: but he has deliberately chosen instead to invest in local infrastructure.
1: The idea that we're producing it here, even repatriating that capital here, means that it's also what keeping a history of craftsmanship what alive. We're paying people. So aside the, sometimes the work of art is not just necessarily the object that is produced, but it's also what the contribution, the capital that comes into the art also makes to the local community. And for me, that is very important.
0: Besides the Red Clay Studio, Ibrahim Mahama also founded the Savannah Center for Contemporary Art in Tamale, an exhibition and workshop space.
1: Culture is what drives the engine of the world in terms of the soul of the world itself. So whatever be the case, we need to be able to invest more in it so that at least it can somehow give birth to a generation in the future that can somehow think about different ways of resolving the politics within the world.
0: Can art change the world? Ibrahim Mahama is convinced it can.

0: plastic waste and debris below its tranquil scenic surface, Lake Malawi looks very different. Since 2023, local divers in Cape Maclear, led by Felix Sinosi, have been clearing plastic waste from the lake bed 3 times a week. The garbage underwater seems harmless, but it is destructive. When diving tourists come here with cameras to see fish, instead they see garbage underwater, which is not good. Not only that, fish eat plastic, and this also affects humans, as humans eat fish. With its tropical beaches, the world's fourth biggest freshwater lake is a major tourist destination. The trash that the divers collect not only threatens Malawi's economy, it's also damaging to the lake's ecosystem, including endemic freshwater species. Kenneth Mackay is an evolutionary biologist. He's observed the impact of pollution firsthand.
1: Garbage can come on the breeding platforms or in the territories of the males, makes it difficult for the fish to breed. The fish can ingest not only full plastic, but also the microplastic. And the plastic's breaking down in the lake, people are drinking it, so they're going to be getting microplastics.
0: When people eat contaminated fish, microplastics and toxic chemicals can enter the body. Scientists say this exposure can affect hormones, reproduction, and even the immune system. In February 2025, the Malawian government officially banned thin plastics, such as food packaging and grocery bags. But tracking down the producers has proved challenging for the authorities.
2: Some have changed where they were producing the plastics. The location where we banned them, that no more production here. So they changed the production site to relocate to other sites. So that has also been a problem to regulate and monitor them.
0: Some of the trash recovered by the divers in Cape Maclear ends up transformed into various products for sale. We collect garbage like glass bottles, plastic bags, and tins. We work with these items to recycle them into crafts. The divers' efforts cleaning up the lake have not gone unnoticed.

0: One letter from the German government, and things get serious. Young men must now register for military service, but joining isn't mandatory. The letter makes Elias feel uneasy. Tom is setting his sights on a military career. Mox and Neo are rebelling against it all.
1: Close up. In 15 minutes. How do you live in constant fear of floods destroying your house? People on the coast of Java can't keep the water at bay.
2: I've raised the house 3 times. It's never going to end.
3: All we can really do is adapt. What other choice do we have?
4: Our fighting spirit is still alive, and so is our joy in life.
1: In 60 minutes.

0: Think big. Or just twice. Think ahead. Or with focus. Think outside the box. Or on your feet. But always remember to think for yourself. We are at your side.
1: DW News was incredibly loud.
2: This is very difficult.
0: Providing you with free information. DW, made for minds. Maps help us understand the world. We just need to know how to read them. Crises, conflicts, and their histories. Mapped Out brings maps to life and helps you make sense of our world. Mapped Out.
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4: So SAF can be used across different geographies.
5: The real challenge with SAF
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0: Wait, what the heck are SAFs? 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

This is DW News, and these are our top stories. The United States and Iran have said ships are again moving through the Strait of Hormuz. The US President Donald Trump said the vital oil route would be, quote, completely open by Friday. Both Washington and Tehran announced a framework agreement to end months of hostilities on Sunday, with the deal expected to be formally signed in Switzerland on

Friday. Ukrainian President Volodymyr Zelensky is attending G7 talks in France, where he was welcomed by his French counterpart Emmanuel Macron. Zelensky is meeting several world leaders at the summit in the resort of Evian. US President Donald Trump is also in attendance. The ongoing conflict in Ukraine and the preliminary agreement to end the Iran war top the agenda. A B-52 bomber has crashed in the United States, killing all 8 people on board. The plane went down shortly after taking off from a U.S. Air Force base in California. According to a base commander, it is not clear what caused the crash, and it could take up to 6 months to conclude investigations.

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6: They survived the war, but their biggest challenge might be just beginning. Gulf states spent decades building themselves into the Middle East's success story. Gleaming skylines, luxury tourism, global events, trillion-dollar sovereign wealth funds, ambitious views of the future. Behind it was the crucial guarantee of American military protection so that the wars and instability of the wider region would never come home. But then came the Iran war. That promise didn't hold. Iranian missiles slammed into Gulf cities. Then a blockade on the Strait of Hormuz, which is the main channel these economies live on. Now there's an agreement to pause the fighting, and that's good news for the Gulf states.
7: We welcome the announcement of the agreement reached between the United States of America and Iran regarding the Memorandum of Understanding on addressing the outstanding issues between them, including ensuring freedom of navigation in the Strait of Hormuz. This represents an important step towards consolidating sustainable peace and achieving the interests of people, particularly in the Middle East region and the world at large.
6: Now, the agreement's precise details are not due to be announced until Friday, but this is what we know so far. Fighting will pause for 60 days, and the Strait of Hormuz will fully reopen to all shipping. There'll be negotiations between the US and Iran aimed at setting up a plan for a permanent end to the fighting. Gulf states will be concerned about what's not in the agreement. The future of Iran's missile program has not been addressed, nor its drone capabilities or its regional proxy groups like the Houthi rebels in Yemen. And Iran may still be able to exercise its power to close the Strait of Hormuz again. And there appear to be no long-term security guarantees for Gulf states on the table. I'm joined now by Mona Yacoubian. She's director and senior advisor of the Middle East program at the Center for Strategic and International Studies. And she has more than 30 years of experience working on the Middle East and North Africa with a focus on conflict analysis, among other things. Mona, it's good to have you with us. For months, Gulf states found themselves caught in the middle of a war with Iran posing this existential threat to them. Now, are those Gulf states breathing a sigh of relief about the pause in fighting?
8: Without a doubt. I think for the last 3+ months, they've been living their worst nightmare, just as you noted, basically watching this vision of economic diversification and vitality under threat through the war between the US and Iran. So the current MOU and potentially a longer ceasefire and maybe even a deal between the US and Iran comes as very welcome news indeed to the countries of the Gulf.
6: Right, but the US was not able to prevent Iran from attacking them. So do you think

0: the leaders in these states will have concluded that Washington can no longer protect them.
1: I'm not sure that they'll come to that drastic of a conclusion that Washington can no longer protect them, but I think they are rethinking the notion of the United States as the sole guarantor of their security. I think they are broadening their aperture as to whom they will work with. Yes, the United States will, I think, retain a central role, but we will also likely see Gulf countries diversifying their security relationships, as we've already started to see. I think we can expect to see more of that in the coming months and years.
0: We'll come to a bit of that in a moment, but just focusing on the agreement itself, this appears to be focused on stopping the war and reopening the Strait of Hormuz. But we don't see much on the issues of Iran's missiles, the drones, the proxy networks, the issues that the Gulf states are worried about.
1: Well, let's remember that, first of all, no one's seen the text as of yet of the MOU, so we don't know exactly what's contained in it. But we do know that this was an agreement to begin talks. It's not meant to be part of a final status discussion. And so you're absolutely right, though, that even in the foreshadowing of nuclear talks, which are slated to begin as part of this MOU, there's really been no discussion of these broader issues of Iran's ballistic missile capabilities, of its support for regional proxies. And this clearly has Gulf countries concerned about what the future will hold. What kind of power is Iran going to project in the region? And what is their best possible strategy moving forward?
0: Now, while the war was going on, we saw some of these states like Qatar and Saudi Arabia maintaining diplomatic channels with Tehran, even though the strikes were going on. What was this about? Were they engaging because they felt they could influence Iran diplomatically, or what do you think it was about?
1: I think they're engaging and will continue to engage with Iran because they realize that Iran is there to stay, that Iran is not going anywhere. It is a large country of more than 90 million people. And I think countries like Qatar and Saudi Arabia, and we're hearing now even the United Arab Emirates, which had taken a more aggressive and muscular posture against Iran, we're hearing that all of them are engaging to one degree or another in private discussions with Iranian stakeholders and leaders to think about what is the way forward for this region.
0: Looking at Iran's, you just touched on it there, Iran's status within the region, do you think it's come out with a greater regional influence than before?
1: I mean, I think that's hard to deny. If, in fact, as it appears to be the case, that Iran, because of its continuing missile and drone capabilities, because of its demonstrated ability to disrupt the Strait of Hormuz, I don't think there's any going back to the status quo ante. I think we are entering a new normal that will feature Iran in a de facto sense, retaining the ability to disrupt traffic through the strait. And also, it has shown its willingness to cross every red line, including undertaking drone and missile strikes on its Gulf neighbors. This, I'm afraid, is the new reality. And that's why we're seeing Gulf countries really rethink their posture and rethink the way forward.
0: And as they rethink their posture, who do you think they will be looking to while they're not looking exclusively to the U.S. for protection?
1: Well, I think, as I said earlier, they're going to look at diversifying their defense and security relationships. They've talked, I was in Doha a few weeks ago, and there was discussion about Europe playing a favorable role, that the UK, the French, among others, have been there. And I think we could see, we were likely to see deepening defense ties with those countries. But we'll also see new countries entering the scene. And here I think what's interesting is looking at the role of Ukraine, which has become an innovative a player in the anti-drone technology space.

0: face. We saw President Zelensky visiting the Gulf a little while back. That could really be a preview for deepening ties between Gulf countries and Ukraine as they seek effective anti-drone technology.
1: And how do these countries see the U.S. right now?
0: I think there is more than a little bit of disappointment in the United States. Many Gulf countries, Gulf stakeholders will say that this was not their war, that they had advised against this war, and that they weren't consulted when the United States opted to undertake the war. So I think a degree of a trust deficit that had characterized relations even before the Iran war, I think that trust deficit may be deepening. Much is going to depend on what this agreement that was negotiated with Iran looks like with respect to reopening the strait, and what kind of Iran is left in place in the region that the Gulf countries will have to contend with.
1: And as well as that, just wondering what the Gulf leaders will be wondering now, particularly in light of the international investors they've been trying to attract to their region, and whether the view from those investors changes.
0: Well, I think the view from the investors is one of concern. I mean, I think that it's going to take some time to win back investor confidence, if it's even possible. Gulf countries are going to be doubling down on thinking through how exactly to project stability and that the region is sort of back on its game and able to welcome a Gulf outside investment.
1: And these, looking at these Gulf states, do you think they come out of this more unified or divided?
0: That's an excellent question. We've seen that in the months, the beginning weeks and couple months of this war with Iran, we've seen Gulf countries actually diversifying and taking very different approaches, as I said, ranging from Oman, which retained open channels to Iran, to the UAE, which took a much more aggressive posture against Iran. However, as we're beginning to see the outlines of how this war might end, we're actually seeing, I think, a return to some convergence among various GCC countries, in which they're all coming to the conclusion that they're going to have to find a way forward that includes Iran as part of the regional order. What that looks like, how they manage, those are all big questions that really are going to take months, if not years, to actually resolve.
1: And just to wrap, Mona, what will the Gulf leaders be looking for in a permanent deal that would convince them that their security concerns have been addressed?
0: Well, I think they're going to be looking at whether or not there are enforceable constraints on Iran and its behavior, its use of ballistic missiles and drones. And if they feel that there aren't strong constraints on Iran, then they're going to have to think about a new form of deterrence. How else can they deter Iran? And one of the theories that I've been hearing is that the approach may be one of deepening economic interdependence with Iran, essentially vesting Iran in the region's emerging economic order, incentivizing it so that it doesn't choose to attack and disrupt the order, but rather becomes more vested in it.
1: Okay, we'll wrap it up there. But thank you very much, Mona Yakubian. We appreciate your time.
0: Thank you for having me.
2: Not at people.
3: For me, this is a bestätigung.
4: The fact that people can protest, including against my profession, is a validation.
5: I can already see myself in uniform.
6: Aren't you afraid?
5: Of what?
6: Something happening to you.
5: Everyone has that fear. At least I'd be dying for my country.
2: Ready for a helmet and a weapon?
6: I can't imagine my son holding a gun.

0: für sich selbst,
1: for yourself and for our country.
0: Welche Leute wollen
2: God, who are they appealing to?
3: Soon it'll be everyone, not just those born in 2008.
4: Elias is one of around 700,000 Germans turning 18 this year, which also means he's about to get some mail from the armed forces, the Bundeswehr. As of January 1st, 2026, there are new rules for military service.
1: Shall I blow them out? I turn 18 today. I'll be celebrating together with Eric and two other friends. We hired this room and yeah, we're going to have a party tonight.
2: There will be 240 bottles of beer.
5: You
1: do get some comments as someone born in 2008. People say, haha, you have to do the military thing. And he doesn't, even though he's only 20 days older than me.
2: I was really worried, because I have zero interest in that strict hierarchy that the army's so famous for. I really wouldn't like to be ordered around like that. It makes me think of being in prison. I'm not saying we don't need the military, but it's definitely not my thing. God, who designed this? The beer bottles don't fit. I think it's okay for someone to say, yes, I'd like to work in the military, but personally I can't imagine killing people for a living. Everyone has to decide that for themselves, but it definitely wouldn't be my thing. And I don't personally know anyone who's active in the army or would voluntarily join up.
6: Schlimmsten Dinge in deinem Leben sind dir nie passiert. Sorgenkind, hoffentlich, hoffentlich wird's morgen nicht doppelt schlimm.
5: Wir haben jetzt noch 8 Wochen.
2: We've got 8 more weeks of school left and then it's over. After that, I've got time off until spring break and then we're done. Then there are just a few exams left and prom is sometime in late June. And that's it for school.
5: Hat sich's mit Schule. Ja, das ist ganz schön
2: krass. It's crazy. So you have to figure out what to do with your life. Hi, Mathilde.
4: Many young Germans feel the same as Elias and Eric. According to a Bundeswehr study, only 10% of 16 to 29-year-olds can see themselves becoming a soldier. At career fairs like this one, the military is trying to change that.
2: Are you ready for a helmet and a weapon?
7: Helm und Waffe?
2: Ja, let's do it.
7: Einmal Helm?
2: Helmet first.
7: Du kriegst von mir
2: I'll give you a G36 and then we'll do some squats. You can hold the weapon like this. That'll be the most comfortable.
7: Okay, ready?
2: Und ready runter. And down. And hold it. You can do it.
7: Und langsam hoch.
2: And slowly back up. You've got this. He's right behind you to help you. You won't fall.
7: Komm. Mach noch
2: let's
7: eins.
2: Try one more.
7: Und?
2: And up. You can put your feet wide apart.
7: Okay.
2: And down again. Hold it for a bit. And then slowly back up. You can do it. And slowly back up. Did you think you could do that many? You can usually manage more than you think. Anyone else want to go? Come over.
3: Given the way things are right now, everyone's asking themselves, should I do it or not? I'm starting to think about maybe joining the military. So I thought I'd check it out.
2: I'm here if you need me. If you fall, it'll only hurt a bit. Do it the same speed as me. No faster, no slower. We've got this. 3, 2, 1, and down. Now hold it and slowly up. We've got a few more.

0: More to go.
1: Komm. Und hoch.
0: And up.
1: Und runter.
0: And down. That was a bit too quick.
1: Eins. Zwei. Komm, komm, komm, komm.
0: Hey, we'll do some more and you'll get the hang of it.
1: Und runter. Und hoch.
2: This year alone, the German government plans to spend over 108 billion euros on defense. But the Bundeswehr still faces a big problem, a lack of recruits who want to serve in the military.
0: What's the point of having teenagers with 6 months' experience who aren't that motivated? That's not a group that'll be able to defend our country well.
3: I'm definitely not going to do military service, so it's not like I'm afraid of getting the letter. But sure, it's always in the back of my mind a bit.

0: This plate is ultimately the thing that saves your life. It's what would stop a bullet. It's really expensive. If you drop it, you'll be in trouble. But it's your life insurance. You have one in the front and one in the back. I just wanted to show you.
1: Over the next 10 years, the German Bundeswehr plans to grow its active duty force from around 184,000 to 260,000. Fairs like this one are a way to reach potential recruits.
0: These exhibition booths really appeal to young people. It's great. They just come up and we start talking. Oh, you're from the Bundeswehr, and you offer skills training. And there are all these careers that don't necessarily involve being a soldier.
2: His dad served.
0: Still active? No longer active, okay. And what do you want to do? We're a long way from knowing that. How old are you?
3: 16.
0: What grade?
3: 11th.
0: Do you want to study after school?
3: Yeah.
0: Do you know what? Not yet.
3: Okay.
0: Here are our degrees in civilian defense administration. With those, you usually become a civil servant. And here are the military degrees we offer. But with those, you have to want to become a soldier. You also have to commit to at least 13 years, or for a pilot, 16 years. It's 20 years if you're studying, too, because then the training is more intensive. I can give you the information, and you can look it over at home and decide.
1: The German military is trying to portray itself as an attractive employer. It's a tactic that some have criticized.
0: I actually considered joining the armed forces myself, for the money and for benefits, like having the cost of getting your driver's license paid for. But then I realized that that's exactly what the military wants, to lure people in with high salaries and other perks that you don't get with regular jobs. The posters have been here a while. After the first strike, we found out there'd be a second one, so I changed the date.
1: 16-year-old Neo, not his real name, helps to organize school strikes to protest potential conscription.
4: Have you made this paste before?
0: Yeah, after the meeting, with flour, sugar, and water.
4: You have to wash everything out each time, because it gets sticky. I already had to throw one away. There's no mold and the paste is coming off, no problem.
1: Neo's friend Max fears that conscription will be reintroduced, which some German officials say is a possibility.
4: There won't be enough volunteers, so to us it's clear that they'll just bring back conscription. This is an important moment for us. We have to take to the streets and show that we won't accept this.
0: I don't want the far-right AfD party to end up with a heavily armed and combat-ready army at its disposal.
5: Das möchte ich nicht. Also, was

0: If I thought my life here was worth defending, then I'd defend it, but I don't.
1: Max is critical of living conditions in Germany. He refuses to fight on that basis.
0: My friends and family and the people I know are worth defending, but I'd rather take them with me and go. I'd rather not post her over the Iran one.
2: Okay.
1: In the event of war, he'd leave.
0: There are a lot of political struggles happening at the same time right now, so our resources are spread quite thin. But we also think this campaign could be a strong foundation for mobilizing the masses, especially in this moment. Can I take the purple one? My parents knew they didn't want one of their sons being sent to die in some war. People don't care about protests on a Saturday, but if schools are suddenly empty, that has much more impact.
1: According to the state education ministry, anyone who goes on strike during school hours will have an unexcused absence recorded against their name. In some cases, it could even affect their grades.
3: The only thing that could happen is if I'm supposed to take a test. If the teacher wanted to, they could give me an F.
1: For some students, that would be a bitter pill to swallow.
3: I'm protesting because this government and the state in general is doing very little for young people. Our school was supposed to be renovated a decade ago. The facade is still from the GDR era. And generally, there just aren't many reasons why I should fight for Germany.
4: I think that the fact people can protest, including against me, against my profession, is a validation of what I do. Because it's not a given, especially in these times. Around the world, you see lots of countries where press freedom and freedom of speech are restricted, where people can't just express their opinions and beliefs.
5: Seven, eight, nine,
6: five, four,
5: come on, ten, keep going, 11, 12, you can do it, 13, two more, come on, just two more. 14, now one more, 15, perfect.
0: I've been accepted for a nursing apprenticeship starting in October.
3: Yeah, straighten up that helmet.
0: But if the ambulance service accepts me, I'll go there and maybe join the military if my body's up to it. If I decided to join the Bundeswehr now, what would be the best way to prepare for basic training? Or what are the key things that you should know before you start?
4: The main thing is to stay physically active. Basic training involves a lot of physical activity, especially in the early stages, to bring new recruits up to the required fitness level. The actual military service and weapons training only begins after 5 or 6 weeks. Personally, I think the decision to ultimately have to shoot at people is an incredibly difficult one. But I would use a firearm to protect myself and my comrades in conflict situations.
3: What kind of gun is it? A G36.
0: I'm with the German Red Cross, so really I wanted to be helping people, stopping the bleeding. It's hard to imagine shooting somebody. I understand people saying they're not prepared to fight for their country, that they don't feel mentally capable of killing people. But for me, this country is where I grew up. It's where I came of age. It's where I want my children to grow up. I'd fight for it if I had to.
1: As a defense force and a member of military alliances, Germany's Bundeswehr is rearming amid a rise in security tensions and global conflict. Young Germans will have to decide what role, if any, they want to play.
4: I'm actually hopeful about the future. Because if you spend the whole time worrying about who's trying to take over your country, then you won't be happy at all. So I'm generally optimistic, even though things you read every day

0: are definitely scary.
1: Angsteinflößend ist, was man jeden Tag liest.
2: A week after his birthday, Elias gets a letter. All German men are now obliged to fill out a military questionnaire when they turn 18.
3: This looks like the right letter.
1: Yeah. Das ist einfach das Personal.
3: What's this?
1: Was ist das hier? Weil Demokratie Streitkraft braucht, okay. Okay, das ist gleich nur so Information, das ist nicht der Brief.
4: Wirklich.
1: Eine Erklärung zu ihrer Bereitschaft.
0: To submit a statement regarding your willingness and ability to perform potential military service in the Bundeswehr. Registration is done via the digital questionnaire. The questionnaire is mandatory. The access key gives you the chance to make a difference for yourself, for others and for our country.
5: God, who are they appealing to?
0: All male Germans who have reached the age of 18 and who reside in the Federal Republic of Germany. Okay, so that's me.
5: They have so many of your details. It's like opening a bank account.
0: And they probably already know whether I'll say yes.
5: Google knows more about me than the Bundeswehr.
0: Yeah, probably.
5: Here are all the perks you get if you join up. More take-home pay. It sounds like a campaign ad for a political party. A starting salary of 2,600 euros, but after tax it'd be 2,200.
1: Also, es ist auf jeden Fall
0: it's definitely a guaranteed way to make money quickly after school. So that's appealing. The question is that what you want to do with your life after finishing high school?
1: Die Frage, ob es das ist, was man gerne machen will mit seinem Leben nach dem Abitur. Okay, dann würde ich den jetzt einfach
0: okay,
1: scannen.
0: So I'll scan it and take a look.
2: Within 4 weeks, Elias has to give information about his health, his educational qualifications and say if he wants to join the German military or not.
6: Sorgenkind, obwohl du doch eigentlich längst schon erwachsen bist.
1: Sind Sie bereit, als
0: are you prepared to be a soldier?
5: That's the key question.
1: Dann haben Sie grundsätzlich
0: how interested are you in voluntarily enlisting? Zero means no interest. 10 means you definitely want to.
1: Ich möchte unbedingt Soldat werden.
5: Also wenn schon so even if you put a 1, it means you have some interest.
1: Interesse hast.
0: What kind of scale is this?
5: Either you put 0 or you're saying you'd become a soldier.
0: As soon as you put 1, you're a potential candidate, because you're saying you could imagine it. Getting a letter with a QR code and having to fill out your details on a website is simple. It feels like a much bigger deal that I have to go to a place and undergo a physical examination.
7: Funksender mit Output verbinden, Regler für den Input aufdrehen.
2: March 5th, 2026. School students across Germany go on strike to protest the new military service law, including in Potsdam.
8: Wenn man in der Schule demokratische Werte
9: if you learn democratic values in school, they include the right to assemble and express your views. So it's part of what school should be about.
8: Und ich finde, das gehört zum schulischen Unterricht.
2: The problem is, there are only a few weeks before final exams, and taking part in the school strike means being absent without permission.
10: I'm a bit worried that most people don't even know about this second strike and just won't show up.
2: The protesters will march past local schools so that students can join spontaneously and so that administrators get the message.
10: The sign says, no Bundeswehr at Hemholtz. Hemholtz is a high school near here. We're saying we don't want young officers coming to schools to recruit people.
11: Frag mich, was sein Leben wert ist. Die sitzen in Palästen und dann reden sie von Wehrpflicht. Nichts ist dir sicher, aber ein paar Dinge stehen fest. Würden nie sterben für ein Land, das uns so leben lässt.
12: Wie spät ist es?
9: What's the time?
12: 24.
9: Oh, we've got 6 minutes, that's tight.
2: The strike demonstration is starting at the old market in the center of Potsdam. Right now, it's mostly police who are there.
10: We'll stay in touch. I'll be there the whole time, and if anything happens, we'll communicate.
9: Sounds good, thanks. Can anyone take a walkie-talkie?
2: The young people are supported by volunteers from an anti-war group called the Potsdam Campaign, which offers people advice about declining military service.
9: If you don't like the armbands, we have vests too.

0: Where's the awareness team?
1: The ones in the pink vests. The purple ones are event management and the press. The pink is the awareness team. And we're wearing stewards' armbands.
2: Max is in college, so he doesn't have to skip class. For Neo, it's different.
0: I'm actually supposed to be in politics class right now, but this is just as good in terms of political education, if not better. I go to a comprehensive school. I'm in grade 11. If I get an unexplained absence, it won't be the end of the world.
1: Any stewards who are free, please come to the front and help stop the banners from blowing away. Thanks. I forgot to say over.
0: I don't think entire school classes are going to show up, but I think a few groups of friends will.
2: A week after the career fair, we meet up with Tom again.
1: I'd say I'm a little closer towards my dream or my desire to join the Bundeswehr. I think my father would discourage me from joining up, because he knows firsthand the things you have to be prepared to do. I do feel a sense of duty to my country, to protect the country where I grew up and where one day I'd like to raise my own children. But that's not to say that the army is the only way to fulfill that sense of duty. I mean, nursing is a way of helping my country too.
2: Tom lives in a small town in eastern Germany with his mother. She doesn't want him to join the military, especially not now, given all the wars happening around the world.
3: The fact that they're starting to want to draft boys again shows that things are really in crisis. And that's frightening, whether you have a child or not. Thank God he's only 16. Things in the world just seem so bad right now. So you're considering it?
1: What?
3: Joining the army?
1: Yeah.
3: Can't you wait till you're 18?
1: No.
3: Once you're 18, you can do what you want anyway.
1: Good point.
3: I still don't like it.
1: I know.
3: I just can't picture my son holding a gun. I can't imagine my son having to use a gun or someday getting shot himself. That's obviously the worst possible thing for a mother. Yes, I'm really scared. I don't want it to happen.
4: Das will ich nicht.
1: But someone has to defend our country. Look at it this way. Would you prefer that I died fighting to protect my country? Or that I just did nothing and then got killed by some bomb without having done anything?
3: I'd rather neither happened.
1: But which of those two options?
3: Neither. Wouldn't the simplest thing be if neither happened?
1: There will always be war, right?

0: Schwierige Frage, wo man sich
1: What happens when democracy is attacked from the outside? Tough question. First, we need to make sure that doesn't happen. And if it does, we should focus on protecting it from within. I run the school politics club. We organize discussions. I'm also on the student council. And I'm here at the Children and Youth Advisory Council to contribute to democracy.
2: Politicians need to involve young people more and make us part of the process. And not just when it comes to military service, because we have opinions on all issues, whether it's for or against.
3: Intergenerational justice comes into play too. When you look at what's coming our way, things like the climate crisis and probably higher taxes, it's quite a lot to deal with.
4: Do you think

0: should be involved on the same level as boys? Or is it okay if boys are drafted and girls can enlist voluntarily?
1: Well, I can't imagine joining the Bundeswehr. And I understand the argument that I've heard from a lot of women, that women already have so many responsibilities and disadvantages, and this would be yet another obligation.
2: I think we need a paradigm shift in society, where we view the Bundeswehr as a chance to take on responsibility before university or vocational training, straight after high school.
3: I don't think I'd be taking on responsibility just doing basic army training, being bossed around at the lowest level.
4: Let's not kid ourselves. War is the act of killing other people on behalf of one's country. For decades, the Bundeswehr has been at gaming conventions and school career fairs, targeting kids as young as 14 who don't have a clue what it means to be at war. I don't think that should be allowed. It's morally reprehensible to recruit children and teenagers to kill people.
3: Recruiting implies that it's voluntary, so if it's mandatory?
4: Exactly. It goes without saying that making it mandatory is even worse.
3: I think we all agree that the way the reform was communicated without any consultation wasn't great. The whole law, the way it's been brought in, is far from ideal.
5: In keinem Fall optimales.
6: Opinions are divided, and many young Germans are making their voices heard.
4: We'll be heading down Friedrich Ebert Strasse in the right-hand lane, then we'll go all the way up to the Dutch Quarter. Thanks.
6: There are four schools along the protest route, including Neos.
3: I'm struck by how many students decided to stay at school. But it's understandable if some felt like they had to prioritize their final school grades.
6: The police say around 400 people took part in the march in Potsdam. Organizers say around 50,000 took part nationwide in 150 locations.
4: Sometimes the number of protesters isn't so important, as long as you have a loud, powerful crowd. It gives you goosebumps. It's great to see so many people with an understanding of what war, the military and conscription actually mean for people. Every time you protest, you get a really strong sense of hope.
3: It always feels good to be out on the streets with so many people. It makes me feel a lot less powerless.
7: It's not about being first. We take the time to understand.
8: We explore all sides of the story.
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12: What happens to societies where women remain invisible? 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

0: high balconies, open windows, and a growing number of dead women.
1: I'll show you where my sister landed. That's the third floor balcony up there, and this is where she fell to the ground.
0: In Turkey, many of these deaths are officially recorded as suicide.

0: Why didn't he try and stop her?
1: In 2025 alone, almost 600 women died in domestic incidents, with many cases unexplained. A lawyer warns the system favours those who kill by pushing victims to their deaths.
2: Anyone still killing his wife with a gun or a knife these days is usually among the less educated and poorer members of society.
1: After all, where there's no evidence, the perpetrator almost always goes unpunished.

0: the city of Gaziantep in eastern Turkey, with a population of over 2 million. Aynur Korcak is visiting her older sister's grave. Although it's been almost 6 years since Sezai Korcak's death, the family cannot find peace. The mother of two is said to have thrown herself from the balcony of her flat in the presence of her husband and brother-in-law. She had been seeking a divorce.
1: A person who wants to take their life leaves something behind. My sister was in good spirits when she left our parents' apartment an hour earlier. She had summer vacation plans and had packed a bag to travel with her son to Ankara for a medical examination.
0: The alleged accident happened here, the block where Sezai Korcak lived with her husband and children on the third floor.
1: I'll show you where my sister landed. The third floor balcony is up there, and this is where she fell to the ground. Her brother-in-law claimed she'd climbed over the railing and was holding on, and that she was hanging by one arm and eventually fell. But before that, the police had received an emergency call from neighbors, saying a woman was being murdered, but the police arrived too late. She was still alive at first, but the paramedics couldn't save her.
0: State prosecutors ruled Sezai Korcak's death a suicide and closed the case. Her ex-husband didn't respond to our inquiries. Turkish women's rights groups say almost 600 women were killed in 2025 alone. In just under half of these cases, the women died in suspicious circumstances where the involvement of external factors can't be proven, or the investigations have been closed. Officially, 52 women took their own lives by jumping to their deaths, a figure that's been increasing for years. Women's rights activist Tuba Ashik is homing in on these alleged suicides. She's not buying the official line. At demonstrations, she calls them femicides.
1: Women in Turkey are now speaking out and saying, if they claim I committed suicide, don't believe it. I will never do such a thing. Of course, in some of these cases, it can't be ruled out that women may have taken their own lives. But we're calling on the judiciary to ensure that these cases are thoroughly investigated and that evidence is not destroyed.
0: This allegedly happened in a case in the capital, Ankara. On the evening of the 7th of November 2023, it's claimed Doygu Soytepe jumped from the 37th floor of a high-rise building. A man with whom the 24-year-old was having a relationship was present in the apartment. Her mother, Filiz Alkan, has still not come to terms with her daughter's death. It has affected her own health. She does not accept that it was suicide.
1: It just doesn't fit with the image I have of my daughter. And even if my daughter had intended to take her own life, why didn't he try and stop her? Why didn't he call me?
0: Doygu's death was recorded as suicide even before the autopsy results were released, says Filiz Alkan. For the prosecutor's office, the fact that Doygu had worked in a nightclub was enough.
1: The prosecutor claimed my daughter had taken drugs and alcohol and then thrown herself off the balcony. What was I supposed to say?

0: I was at the end of my tether in any case. The prosecution was very quick to pass judgment, and I don't have the funds for a long legal battle. I've tried everything.
1: Hiçbir şey yapamadım yani. Çok yerlere girdim, çıktım ama hiçbir şey yapamadım çünkü param yoktu.
2: We want to know why the prosecutor was so convinced that this was a case of suicide. So we pay her a visit in the capital's Palace of Justice. Because filming is prohibited, we don't get past the foyer.
3: Kapanalı da bayağı olmuş yani. 2024.
2: Her assistant tells us that the case was closed in 2024. The prosecutor herself declined to be interviewed. Our request to inspect the investigation files went unanswered. Another case. A skyscraper in the Istanbul suburb of Kartal. It's alleged that a nurse fell to her death from the 27th floor in March this year. The young mother had been visiting a male friend that evening. As the investigation is still ongoing, the man concerned won't comment. Security staff at the residential complex are also saying nothing.
4: We don't want to say anything wrong. Everyone has their own private life here. We don't know anything about that. After all, I don't know what you're thinking or doing either.
2: Outside, we run into a neighbour. She remembers seeing the police, an ambulance, and a body covered with a sheet.
0: I saw everything as I was coming home. I didn't know the woman, but it shocked me. I didn't sleep well that night, and I was quite scared.
2: We go to the young woman's place of work, a nearby hospital, to make further inquiries. Then there's a surprising development. 4 weeks after the fatal fall, reports of a final text message suddenly emerge, allegedly sent by the victim to her mother. In the message, she states that she is at her wit's end and asks her parents to take good care of her son. Speaking to us anonymously, a former colleague and friend of the deceased doubts the authenticity of the text message. Turkish women's rights activists now also count the Istanbul case among other suspicious deaths and cast doubt on the suicide theory. But what do men in Turkey make of these mysterious falls? Do they also believe that so many of them are suicides?
4: Stress can lead to suicides like this. I imagine there could be problems with the children, within the family, or with the husband. People are taking more drugs. They experience hallucinations and then take their own lives. Or the husband pushes the wife over the edge.
2: That would be manslaughter or even murder. So, are Turkish women's organizations right to cast doubt on the suicide theories? Mehmet Eskin, a social scientist from Istanbul, has been studying suicide as a social problem for many years, including in Turkey. He won't comment on individual cases, but says it's relatively rare for women to take their lives in this way.
5: Women usually take pills to commit suicide. If you see the Turkish statistics, it's almost 20 or 17% of the total suicides are done by women. So usually, suicidal thoughts and suicidal attempts, we observe them most in women. But suicidal mortality is mostly men do it.
2: Aynur Kocak remains convinced that her sister did not take her own life. This, even though in court, the ex-husband's family said she had been mentally unstable.
0: They claimed she was depressed and that she'd been receiving treatment, supposedly the reason for her alleged suicide. But my sister never took a single antidepressant in her life.
2: At the home of Sezai Kocak's mother. For almost 6 years, the family has been fighting against such allegations. Allegations that only serve to deepen the pain of losing a daughter and a sister.

0: reason.
1: Bu insan doğasına aykırı. Tabii ki onu aşağı iten sen değilsin.
2: But the courts have refused to reopen the case. And with every refusal, the mother's despair grows. How to prove that your daughter didn't commit suicide? Filiz Alkan has also lost faith in the Turkish legal system. Meanwhile, activists suspect the perpetrators are intentionally staging murders as suicides to exploit legal loopholes and secure impunity.
0: Anyone still killing his wife with a gun or a knife these days tends to be among the less educated and poorer members of society. But the suspects in unexplained deaths involving women are predominantly wealthy and educated.
2: Aynur Kocak intends to take the case all the way to the European Court of Human Rights. She says she owes it to her sister, who never wanted to die.

0: constant fear of floods destroying your house. People on the coast of Java can't keep the water at bay.
1: I've raised the house three times. It's never going to end.
2: All we can really do is adapt. What other choice do we have?
3: Our fighting spirit is still alive, and so is our joy in life.
0: Coming up, what if the world of numbers made no sense at all? 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Its timetable, a riddle. For people with dyscalculia, that's everyday life. 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Tomorrow, today, in 60 Minutes.

This is DW News, and these are our top stories. The United States and Iran have said ships are again moving through the Strait of Hormuz. The US President Donald Trump said the vital oil route would be, quote, completely open by Friday. Both Washington and Tehran announced a framework agreement to end months of hostilities on Sunday, with the deal expected to be formally signed in Switzerland on Friday. Ukrainian President Volodymyr Zelensky is attending G7 talks in France, where he was welcomed by his French counterpart Emmanuel Macron. Zelensky is meeting several world leaders at the summit in the resort of Evian. US President Donald Trump is also in attendance. The ongoing conflict in Ukraine and the preliminary agreement to end the Iran war top the agenda. A B-52 bomber has crashed in the United States, killing all 8 people on board. The plane went down shortly after taking off from a U.S. Air Force base in California. According to a base commander, it is not clear what caused

0: As East Germany fell, the ruling Communist Party's wealth surfaced and some were determined to hold on to it.
1: Da sind drei Leute bei uns auf die Idee gekommen, dass man doch irgendwo eine Reserve anlegen muss.
0: How do you stash away billions? The deeper you dig, the darker it gets. The mystery of the missing billions. Follow the money. Watch the full story on YouTube. Fake news, propaganda, AI-generated lies.
2: What is true and what is false?
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3: We encourage our audience to send us content they have spotted online where they assume it might be mis- or disinformation.
0: 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Because together, we see.

The battle begins again every morning. Their home is sinking into the ocean beneath them. More and more people on Java's northern coast time their lives to match the tides. They've adapted to the invading ocean and aren't giving up.

Timbus Loco, an aquatic world 400 kilometers east of the megacity of Jakarta. About 150 families once lived in this northern Javanese village, but since the ocean began forcing its way into their homes, a third have left. Those who remain either can't afford a house on the mainland or refuse to leave their home and Timbus Loco behind. The residents were mostly rice farmers until the early 2000s, but many switched to farming fish when salt water began to ruin harvests, pushing them to ruin. That business is now also collapsing. The rising waters have swallowed almost everything. The once bustling main street, fields and gardens, stores and workshops, playgrounds. Electricity and fresh water are still running,

Timbul's Loco is now sinking by up to 15 centimeters a year, thanks to climate change, land subsidence, and coastal erosion. Increasingly violent waves and currents have battered the fish farms for years. Even the once

0: well-established mangrove forests have been torn apart and washed away. Hectare by hectare, the ocean has consumed the fertile landscape that was once home to rice paddies and lush fruit and vegetable plantations. For most of her life, Sunati has begun her day with boiled taro. She still lives in the same farmhouse she grew up in.
1: I can't leave Timbul Sloko. I don't want to. It's full of memories. 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Timbul Sloko is my life. Some mornings, I get so tired of wiping down the floors, scrubbing away the mud all over again. This water drives me crazy. 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I have to clean everything again. 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Sometimes the mud hardens so much it's hard to get rid of. The house always smells damp. Worse is that the tide washes all kinds of things into the house.

Sunati's house stands on the very edge of Timbulsloko, like an ocean breakwater. Off to work.

0: Besides rice, the fields used to grow chili peppers, cucumbers, and tomatoes, melons, peanuts. I loved riding my bicycle here, surrounded by clouds of butterflies and dragonflies. I'd bathe in the stream. There were red and yellow flowers everywhere. I still miss the smell of the rice fields. Everything just smells of seawater now.
1: A dike now connects Timbuls Loko to the mainland, nearly a kilometer away.

0: A dozen kilometers farther in, at the Sayung Market, Sunati works as a produce buyer.
1: You're trying to ruin me. It's hard to make a living. The main thing for me is that it's honest work, work that's respected. Way too expensive. How much for these three?
2: Four, special price.
1: One day, I'll have my own shop. Vegetables, fresh vegetables. It's hot, and the produce is so heavy. 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
1: Sunati has built a miniature version of her old world on the water.
0: I paid a lot of money to raise the stone floors in my house, 3 times. This won't be the last time. When will it end? The water gets higher every year. I remember it was like yesterday, 2014, in the middle of the night. Water suddenly flooded into the house for the first time. I was asleep on my mattress and almost drowned. All the neighbors were screaming and running around. I froze in panic and didn't know where to go. All kinds of animals have swum into the house. Fish, shrimp, even water snakes, and horseshoe crabs. I'm afraid of them. They can stab you like a knife.
1: The farmers switched to aquaculture in 2010 after the rice fields disappeared under the water for good. Business initially boomed, but it didn't last. Waves tore the nets apart. People lost not only their income, but their savings too. Sunati and her neighbors now rely on fishing, which she usually does alongside her childhood friend Zubeda. They've worked together once before, back in the rice fields.
0: Slowly but surely. That's how we catch fish. We'll get them.
2: We know what we're doing.
0: That's right. It wasn't easy going, so suddenly from farming to fishing, it wore me out.

0: Some days I can't stay home. 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Nature is relaxing.
1: So humid today.
0: And so muddy too.
1: Oh dear.
0: Today there's no wind. I worry I won't make it back to the boat when the winds get strong. A terrible storm once caught me by surprise. The sky suddenly lit up with lightning. Then the rain started, heavy. I was trapped here for about 3 hours. I just cried. I thought I was going to die.
1: The ocean's my friend when it feeds me. 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Then the water turns unbearably cold.
0: So far, Zubeda and I have made it through everything together. Groper, and even crabs.

0: There's nothing in here. The fish are mocking us.
1: Your net is all holes once again.
0: Everything got away.
2: A fish buyer comes by once a day. She profits the most from everyone's catch. Sunati and Zubeda receive only a fraction, but they're reliant on her.
3: Too small.
1: Small, yes, but nice and flat. Another fantastic catch. Everything's fresh.
3: Last time, your crabs were already dead when I got to the market.
0: We're supposed to believe that? Only 16,000, but thanks.
1: 16,000. I'll be rich.

0: Sometimes the ocean comes flooding into Zubeda's house, even at low tide. That's set to change soon, though. Her husband, Suramin, has found cheap used wood. He had to go into debt. They have two children. Their son works construction in Bali. Their daughter studies on the mainland. Since the loss of their fields and fish ponds, Suramin now gets by as a fisherman and day laborer. Women now like to gather at Sunati's house. She sells whatever she can throughout the day.
1: It tastes so sweet.
0: Humor helps the women gain distance from their dire circumstances.
2: Now at least I'm not slipping on the mud in my house anymore. I don't run into water snakes anymore either. One time I stepped on a huge one. I screamed like crazy. I was mopping the floor when I felt the snake under my foot. It was thick as my arm and I stepped right on it. I was terrified, covered in goosebumps. I dropped everything, ran away and cried like a baby.
3: Yeah.

A long-awaited delivery arrives just in time for the Eid al-Fitr celebration marking the end of Ramadan. Wood, essential for Timbul's Loco's battle against the rising tide. Heavy cargo has to be brought to the village by water.

0: Zubaydah's husband, Suramin, also helps with the repairs. A never-ending task.
1: These new boards won't even last 5 months in this salt water.

We'll have to replace them again. 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When I think about how good life used to be, the land in Timbulsloko was so fertile, I didn't just grow rice. I also raised watermelons, chili peppers, and peanuts. Until the salt water came. After that, the fish ponds disappeared too. It was traumatic. The ocean took away our livelihood. There used to be so many stores on both sides here, always full of goods. There were food stores where I'd buy fried snacks. The road was paved and packed with cars and motorcycles, noisy traffic. It was at least 14 meters wide, big enough for trucks and buses. Timbulsloko used to feel like a big city.

0: In Timbul's Loco, even the dead are sinking beneath the floodwaters. The ocean has already swept away some of the gravestones. Ten years ago, villagers built a barrier of bamboo and old tires around the cemetery to break the waves, but storms tear it up again during every rainy season. The villagers also hope to protect their dead this year before Ramadan. They pray for success before they start repairs. Sunati's son was buried here 15 years ago, alongside his father and grandparents. The cemetery has preserved the history and soul of this now slowly disappearing village for generations. Salamat was 19 when he died in a motorcycle accident. He reached the same age as his father, who died of illness shortly after marriage. Sunati was 7 months pregnant with Salamat.
1: When I see Salamat's grave so deep in the water, I'm afraid of losing him all over again. It feels like he's dying a second time. I wish I had died instead of him. I'm already old at 50, but he was so young and strong. How could he die at 19? How could he? I still can't accept it.
0: Timbul's Loco's walkways now only fill up on weekends. During the week, it feels more like a ghost town, inhabited only by children and the elderly. Younger generations study or work in the nearby city of Semarang. The people of Timbul's Loco are deeply religious, even the young ones. The entire village gathers regularly in the largest of the three mosques, especially during Ramadan.
1: Delicious. I come alive when I'm with my people. Yes, very delicious. We're very close because we've gone through so much and are still fighting. The hardships have brought us closer together. Another reason I want to stay here rather than on the mainland. I only feel this kind of closeness here in Timbul's Loco. I don't want to leave and be torn away from my world. My friends and neighbors give me warmth and strength. We encourage each other.

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Several generations usually live together under one roof.

0: I have to take care of my mother. 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That's our tradition. My mother is very old and is waiting for death.
1: Zubeda shares the work with her younger sister Sulazmi, who lives next door.
0: I've always had to take care of other people. That's why I never went to school. My mother worked in the fields. I looked after my siblings. Life didn't go well for me. The water keeps rising. One day we'll have to leave. But when we go, we'll go together. I can't imagine being without my extended family, my neighbors, and my friends. It would break me.
2: The village is sinking before our eyes. But how am I supposed to start over from nothing on the mainland? What money would I use to buy land and build a house with? Our only hope is government support so we can relocate as a community and build a new Timbul Sloku somewhere else.
0: How would I make a living on the mainland? I'm already old. No factory would hire me now.

Only the children in Timbulsloko think of life on the water as normal. They've known nothing else.

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They used to raise the money themselves, but now the local

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1: Quickly but carefully.
0: Muslim has overseen the construction several times now.
1: It's tough steering such a heavy bamboo raft through the water, especially today, with the strong waves and currents. It really won't help much. Bamboo doesn't last long. We need a concrete barrier. But who's going to pay? If our dead could speak, they'd probably ask us where the floodwaters will carry them next. My brother was buried here recently, and I felt completely helpless.
2: It's really happening. I can't believe it.
0: With help from a neighbor, Suramin hopes to finish work on the house before Eid al-Fitr.
3: I was lucky enough to find this used wood from a demolished house. It was much cheaper than buying new wood. I put the house up on construction rubble the last three times, but the waves quickly washed it away.
2: I hate this water, always washing in all kinds of trash, cockroaches everywhere afterward. And I hate having to hang up dishes and clothes all the time, and slipping on the slick floors. It's finally over for now. What makes me happiest is that for the first time in ages, relatives can come visit us at home again.
0: When aquaculture collapsed, Suramin had no choice but to become a fisherman.
3: Some days I feel like crying. Too many fishermen for this little area. And the waves keep getting stronger and driving the fish away. In half a day, I didn't even catch 2 kilos of perch and sea bream, even though the sea is calm today. This should actually be a good day for fishing. But this is all I caught. And now my gear is falling apart too.
0: A race against the tide.
1: This bamboo will only last a few months. Then it'll rot and splinter. If someone died, we wouldn't even know how to dig a grave in the water.
0: There's another race against the tide. At Zubaydah and Suramin's home, before the water floods their construction site.

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Everything's up on wooden platforms. First, the salt water destroyed everything valuable, the radio, the fan, the television, even the wardrobe and all the clothes. I eventually had to throw away the bed too. The refrigerator was

0: 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Now I've put it on a platform and moved the power outlet higher up. The worst part for me is cooking with my legs in filthy, muddy water. I can't sleep peacefully anymore either. The water keeps rising, and I'm afraid of almost drowning in my bed again, like before. Especially at night, when the wind slams the waves against the house, I worry that the outer wall will collapse. The fact that my siblings still live in Timbusloko helps me persevere, and I'm even happy sometimes.
1: Soon there'll be fireworks and sweets.
2: I need a

0: We're out of money, and I still have to pay off the rebuilding. For the next 5 or 6 months, I'll have to work in a factory every day and slowly save up the money. The water is already more than 50 centimeters high inside the house.
1: I feel like I've lost everything, nothing left but water. 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

0: I've raised the house three times, 70 centimeters in total. Now I'm raising it another 70. It's never going to end. I can't keep thinking about it or I'll go crazy. Sometimes I pretend nothing is happening, turn a blind eye. We're used to it by now.
1: All we can really do is adapt. What other choice do we have?
2: Hundreds of breakwaters and young mangrove forests are the final attempt to keep the surf away from Timbos Loko. Other villagers cut down the natural structure for fuel or to make room for more fish farms. The power of the waves from those now barren areas has also destroyed the mangrove forests around Timbos Loko. Zubeda and Sunati have been helping with Professor Denny Sugianto's mangrove restoration project for years. He's an environmental scientist who comes from the region and is working to restore and replant mangroves. Public funding and donations have made it possible to plant more than 20 hectares in the Timbos Loko area alone.
3: Don't go too far.
0: Not too far.
3: I'm stuck, completely stuck. Pull me out. Without their dedication, we'd never have achieved this much. Plant the seedlings one by one. In the end, though, our efforts can only slow the process of land erosion. The sediment deposits along Java's northern coast are geologically young and very vulnerable. Tie them together tightly. According to our simulations, in 100 years, a vast area here will be completely underwater. It's an area that's today still urban.

0: 4 kilometers in from the current coastline. Global warming is raising sea levels. At the same time, the groundwater is disappearing. So land in populated industrial areas is sinking. And all the industrial facilities along the coast are disrupting the natural ocean currents that would carry sediment here, from west to east, toward Timbul Sloko. The village may survive a while longer, but if the government fails to fully protect the coastline, or if residents lose motivation and give up on their environment, Timbul Sloko could disappear within 20 years. It would be just a memory. The land in this region is currently sinking by up to 15 centimeters a year. That could add up to 1.5 meters in 10 years.
1: A government program has already evacuated several villages in the region. Others are stuck in survival mode, like Timbul Sloko and neighboring Bugorame.

Bogorame's Muslim school closed long ago. There are no wooden walkways left. High tide traps residents inside their homes.

0: In Timbul's Loco, people respect Selamet as a spiritual elder. The ocean took everything from him too, his fields, as well as his fish ponds.
1: When you experience a natural disaster, you mustn't give in to anger. The tide is far more powerful than any human being. One day I heard a voice inside me, the voice of the ocean goddess Magila. In my despair, I asked her about my future and the right path forward. Magila came to me. She was totally transparent. She said, "Don't let yourself dissolve into grief. It will only hurt you." I was weeping inside. But in that moment, I became enlightened. Magila whispered to me, "Your village will not disappear. You, your children, and your grandchildren, all of you will continue living here. That's why I will never leave this village. The ocean isn't our enemy." The ocean is part of nature, just as we are. We are one.

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2: I don't listen to the government or the scientists who say Timbuktu will sink into the ocean one day and that we'll all have to leave. Only God knows our fate. The water has made us stronger. Our fighting spirit is still alive, and so is our joy in life.

What if the world of numbers made no sense at all? 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Its timetable, a riddle. For people with dyscalculia, that's everyday life. We show what happens in their brains and how math lessons can inspire children to fall in love with the universe of numbers.

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Coming up. 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
8: Nila was born out of wedlock in Iran. Officially, that doesn't happen. This film, recorded in secret, is about a mother's love and a misogynistic system.
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8: Nila's dream in the Garden of Eden starts June 27th on DW.
12: Some people don't care about me because they don't see my beauty. Some people don't care about me because they think I have nothing to give. But 2 billion people do. To them, I am everything. Their home, their food, their livelihood. But day by day, I disappear. And so does everything I give. 2 billion people care about me, need me. And now, I need you.

0: This is DW News, and these are our top stories. The United States and Iran have said ships are again moving through the Strait of Hormuz. The US President Donald Trump said the vital oil route would be, quote, completely open by Friday. Both Washington and Tehran announced a framework agreement to end months of hostilities on Sunday, with the deal expected to be formally signed in Switzerland on Friday. Ukrainian President Volodymyr Zelensky is attending G7 talks in France, where he was welcomed by his French counterpart Emmanuel Macron. Zelensky is meeting several world leaders at the summit in the resort of Evian. US President Donald Trump is also in attendance. The ongoing conflict in Ukraine and the preliminary agreement to end the Iran war top the agenda. A B-52 bomber has crashed in the United States, killing all 8 people on board. The plane went down shortly after taking off from a U.S. Air Force base in California. According to a base commander, it is not clear what caused the crash, and it could take up to 6 months to conclude investigations.
1: Street signs, receipts, money, time. Nothing works without numbers. But for some, numbers can seem almost meaningless. About 5% of people have dyscalculia, affecting how they understand and use numbers. Neuroscientists are now uncovering the brain processes behind it, insights that could lead to better diagnosis, interventions, and support. All this and much more on DW's Science Show. Welcome to Tomorrow Today.
2: In Leipzig, researchers are studying dyscalculia. Manuel Stark is a science

0: journalist and a person with autism. He knows what it's like to have a brain that works differently. But imagining that numbers might mean as little to someone as hieroglyphics is hard. Today, he's meeting a woman with dyscalculia. It starts with a misunderstanding. She thought she'd be picked up at home. The journalist thought they'd meet here. He changes his plans and arrives 15 minutes late. Not the best start.
1: Hey. Es tut mir
0: Hi, so I'm really sorry about being late. I know I would have freaked out.
1: Hey, it's Emmanuel. Hi.
0: For most people, delays are just annoying, but not for Chrissy. When someone's late, it really stresses me out. I don't know if I have time to squeeze in something else, so I end up waiting, completely stuck. I can't focus on anything else. Because it's hard to judge how long 5 minutes really is? I don't know if I'll have time to do something else, like go to the bathroom, or change the baby's diaper, or take the dogs out for a quick walk. I took the train here. What do you do when you're taking a train and something unexpected happens? Taking a train takes a lot of preparation. I check the route in advance and often need to ask someone for help. If I'm standing on the right platform at the right time and everything matches my ticket, it's okay. But if the platform suddenly changes, it's hard. I can't work out where the new platform number is from where I am. It's very disorienting. I don't know whether to go right or left to get to the new platform number. And that's not all. Tipping at a restaurant, going shopping, weighing dog food, all of this takes extra effort. For Chrissy, numbers are just symbols without any relation to one another. Before you knew what it was, how did it make you feel? Well, bad. Teachers would say, well, you're a girl. Science just isn't your thing. Or you need to try harder, practice more at home. At school, I always felt bad, upset. I was always singled out in front of everyone. It was horrible. Many people with dyscalculia fall behind from the start, struggling with basic arithmetic. Specialized support could help, but many people are never diagnosed. Michael Skaida wants to change that. At the Max Planck Institute for Human Cognitive and Brain Sciences, he studies whether people with dyscalculia process numbers differently and whether those differences can be measured. We know there are number neurons that respond most strongly to specific quantities. For example, one neuron might respond most to the quantity 3. What's exciting is that we can study large groups of these neurons, groups of many thousands of them, using MRI. People with and without dyscalculia are scanned using MRI. Both groups see images with different numbers of dots. The scanner records activity patterns in brain regions involved in processing numbers. Do these patterns reveal differences in how the brain represents quantity? The blue line shows participants with dyscalculia, gray the control group. This neuron responds most strongly to 3 dots. For nearby quantities, like 2 or 4, the response is much weaker for 2 and 4. So in dyscalculia, we think this distinction is less precise. So numbers are a bit of a blur. Skaida's research can't fix that, but it could help in other ways. Our goal is to make dyscalculia objectively measurable. We want to move beyond relying only on reported symptoms to diagnose it. We hope to make these different brain activity patterns in the number neurons visible with fMRI. That could help millions of people who might not even know they have dyscalculia. The research here in Leipzig is still in its infancy, but early results

0: are promising.
1: For many students in Germany, math is a subject they fear. And it shows. Internationally, performance is only average and has declined in recent years. But that could change. QuaMath aims to make math more engaging and improve how it's taught in German schools.
2: Children should understand the math they're doing, but in Germany, many don't. The QuaMath initiative aims to change that by changing the way math is taught. Susanne Prediger heads the program and says action is urgently needed. Recent reports show many students are struggling with basic math skills, even though they're essential in everyday life. Mathematical thinking is valuable because it helps us make sense of complex situations. If you understand the problem, you can focus on what matters. People who can think mathematically are better able to understand the world around them. In theory, all students should be learning these skills, but that hasn't been happening. So the focus is shifting to the teachers themselves. In workshops and working groups, they examine classroom challenges, discuss common mistakes, and look at their causes. We need to move away from all these formulas. Students spend their time memorizing formulas and applying them. But in the end, it doesn't really help. Together, teachers and researchers are developing new materials and testing them directly in schools. This way, we don't have to start from scratch. If 10,000 schools are working on this, they can build on existing ideas and learn from each other. Tordis Seemann and Josef Templin are elementary school teachers. They have high hopes for the project. I see it in my own classroom. Many children don't enjoy math, and some are already very anxious about it. The goal is to change that. Math should be fun. So far, almost 1,700 schools have joined the program. Next year, at least 1,000 more are expected to follow. This first lesson covers some of the basics. What's highlighted in green here? Johanna? A row. That's right, very good. Students are learning mathematical concepts and the language to describe it. Almost. What's the word, Fiona? A column. There's a number between 57 and 59. So what number is it? The teachers prepared the lesson in advance. How do you know it's 58? Because it's between 57 and 59. Can you show it? 57 is here and 59 is there. There's only one number in between 57 and 59. So it has to be 58. The students are learning how to talk about math and explain their reasoning. To do that, they need to learn mathematical vocabulary. To help reinforce it, posters like this one hang in every classroom. The young students also work on problems on their own. Today you can work in pairs, together. Collaboration is part of the concept. The children are supposed to explain ideas to each other. The real learning happens when the children talk to each other. If one student understands something and explains it to another child, using mathematical language, they can often teach each other more effectively than we can. After the exercises, tasks become more complex, pushing students to apply what they've learned. The number is between 60 and 70. The ones digit is half as big as the tens digit. Which of the green numbers has a ones digit that's

0: half as big as the tens digit.
1: Max.
0: Max?
1: Super.
0: Super. The tens digit is 6, and half of 6 is 3. 63. Well done.
1: Gut gelöst.
0: Who else got that?
1: Wow.
0: After class, the teachers review the lesson. They also exchange ideas with other schools. The goal is to develop effective teaching strategies together. Researchers and teachers work hand in hand. 12 universities are involved, and the program is set to run for 10 years. What's different about QuaMath is that researchers are involved in designing the curriculum, rather than just evaluating what went wrong afterward. In the past, researchers sometimes said, what you're doing isn't working, do something else, leaving it to the schools to rethink things. Today, we want researchers to get their hands dirty. They need to be directly involved in developing curricula, make mistakes, and see that even clever ideas don't always work the way they expect them to. An effort to rethink how math is taught and bring lasting improvements to math education in Germany.
2: But even the best educational programs can only do so much if students aren't well rested. At one school in Switzerland, students choose when to start their day with surprising results.
0: It's 7:30 in the morning at this school in Switzerland. 3 years ago, the school introduced a flexible start to the day. A few early birds are already here. Everyone else arrives at 8:30. The total number of class hours hasn't changed. It's great to have a choice. I like coming in early because I can focus better on my work in the morning. It's better when I can sleep longer and don't have to rush to school. I'm more motivated all day, less stressed, and I have more energy. At the end of the day, I feel calmer and not as tired as before. At 8:30, classes begin. The first lesson is math. The later start is very popular. 95% of students choose to begin their day later. What's striking is that their bedtimes have barely changed. But they're getting an average of 45 minutes more sleep on school days, according to a study by the University of Zurich. Students reported fewer problems falling asleep. We also saw fewer teenagers who reported very low quality of life. In other words, they felt better, more capable, and had more energy to cope with the demands of everyday life. Does that translate into better grades? Absolutely. We found that results in standardized tests across Switzerland improved significantly under the new model, especially in English and math. The school principal says the benefits are clear. Schools have a lot of rules and requirements, including hours. Class schedules, grades, required subjects. The flex time start helps offset that. We wanted to encourage students to take responsibility, to think about and decide what start time works best for them. So far, the model is working. It may be a small change, but it has a big impact.
2: For many young people today, becoming a content creator or influencer is the dream. But visibility comes with risks. Once content spreads online, it's almost impossible to control and can quickly turn against you. Deepfakes make that risk even greater, opening the door to serious misuse.
0: Meet Franny. With humorous posts and videos about fashion, dyslexia, ADHD, and sports, she's built an audience of more than 3 million followers. But now, AI-generated nudes and pornographic scenes featuring Franny and 13 other Swiss influencers have been posted online. These deep fakes appeared on public Telegram channels that are easy to access. At first I felt sad, but I was also really shaken up and I was very angry.

0: I was furious. I felt it was unfair and I felt violated.
1: Und ich habe mich missbraucht gefühlt.
0: The people behind these Telegram channels usually operate anonymously. Prosecuting them can be difficult, even when victims file a complaint. Angela Müller of Algorithm Watch Switzerland says the law alone is not enough to address the problem. Her organization campaigns for stronger oversight of AI and social media and calls for a broader rethink of how society handles these technologies. Criminal law only comes into play after the damage has been done. We also need to prevent these images from being created by banning apps and tools designed to generate sexualized deepfakes. And we need effective measures to stop this content from being promoted and shared online.
2: Diese Inhalte auf Plattformen nicht noch verstärkt verbreitet und öffentlich gemacht werden.
3: Müssen die Plattformen
0: Do platforms need to be held more accountable? Absolutely. These platforms should be held responsible for their algorithms when they promote this kind of content, because it generates clicks and engagement. The EU is finalizing a ban on non-consensual sexualized deepfakes. Platforms like X and Telegram already have to remove illegal content and would also have to remove deepfakes that fall under this ban. For Franny, these measures will come too late. That's one reason why she decided to speak out publicly. I decided to go public because things need to change. We need changes in the law and more awareness of this issue. And by speaking out about it, I hope I can help make that happen.
4: Technology is moving faster than the laws meant to govern it. And as artificial intelligence takes over more decisions, accountability starts to blur. Now AI is even forming its own social networks. It's uncharted territory and comes with real risks.
5: Hey, was ich dich schon immer meine Frage.
6: A social network for AI agents. Is that really a thing? Yes, though not quite like this. More than 1.6 million AI assistants are active on Moltbook, a kind of Facebook with no humans. These autonomous agents, powered by different language models, talk to each other about everything from language and money to religion. There are likes, quotes, and reposts. Humans can only watch from the sidelines. In one post, an AI assistant revealed that its human gets a daily medical newsletter and prefers to have it read aloud. The post drew 142 comments from other AI agents. The platform was created by Austrian software developer Peter Steinberger, who put the code online for anyone to use for free. At the end of the day, all of this starts with human ideas. The models learn from us. In a way, they're our ghosts, our shadows. Everything we've ever imagined is stored somewhere inside these systems, and it gets spit back when you push the button. Tech journalist Dirk Kuchel put the system to the test. Within minutes, the AI agent was switching the lights in his hallway on and off. But he had to give it his password. And that raises an obvious question. What if the AI shares that information, passing on sensitive data? This system that's generating so much hype right now was built by a single developer. You have to assume it's full of bugs and potential risks. You always need to ask yourself, do I really want to share my login details? An agent might expose access to my bank account or my email, not because the bot means any harm, but because someone has found a way to exploit it. Experts are increasingly focused on regulation and accountability. Who's responsible if an AI agent leaks confidential information? What happens if a bot starts handling things it shouldn't? Or becomes more autonomous than intended? We're at a crossroads. We could say, this is a powerful tool, let's use it and explore its limits. Or we can recognize just how powerful it's become and

0: handle it responsibly. That means thinking about transparency, impact assessments, ethics, and of course also robustness and security. And we need to develop and implement mechanisms that will establish clear safeguards. For now, the network does have limits. It works only with text. But adding AI-generated images and videos is likely just a matter of time. And if that happens, could bots start taking over other social networks as well? That's the challenge for social networks. They lose credibility if people just have their bots talk to each other. Then the question becomes, what's the value left for humans? At the same time, it reminds us that real human interaction still matters. Two people speaking directly with each other, that still has value. And that's reassuring. The constant buzz of bots on Moltbook offers a glimpse of a possible AI-driven future. In Silicon Valley, enthusiasm for these agent networks has triggered a run on computing resources, and increasingly, bots themselves are posting about overloaded systems. For the first time, outsiders are getting a look inside the world of autonomous AI, not just programmers. The question is, do experiments like this help us understand AI, or are they the first step in handing it more control than we ever intended?
1: Artificial intelligence is entering a new phase, moving from the digital world to the physical one. China is leading the way. At the Beijing Half Marathon in spring 2026, AI-powered humanoid robots outpaced human competitors. Care robotics is advancing rapidly too, paving the way for what's known as empathetic AI, including in Germany.
2: Robots can move remarkably naturally these days. And that's key if they're ever going to ease the workload in nursing homes. At the robotics lab at Mannheim University of Applied Sciences, a robot called Florence is monitored by 56 cameras. From body language to facial expressions, the cameras capture the moments when people feel comfortable interacting with the machine. The footage helps train Florence's AI so that it can better understand people and its surroundings. It has to see a rug and go around it. It needs to know when to approach someone gently or when a person needs support to avoid a fall. And it has to recognize when someone truly needs help and when to hold back. Small robots are already in nursing homes, and people generally respond well to them. But to truly make a difference, they'll need to take on complex tasks. Thanks to major advances in robotics, that's no longer science fiction. It's within reach. One big driver of that progress is the open source movement, which lets researchers around the world share robotics technology and AI software. One major breakthrough is that we've started sharing AI models for robotics. Research groups and companies are making their systems available so we can develop technologies right down to the machine level and learn from each other. But the Mannheim project is just getting underway. Florence has a lot to learn before she's ready for everyday use. For the university's president, though, the project is also about inspiring the next generation of researchers. We're always looking for talented students, and we hope Florence will inspire young people to think, that's the field I want to work in. For now, Florence is still learning. But here in Mannheim, she's already taking the first steps towards the future of care.
1: What are stars made of? How many colors can butterflies see? Could robots have babies one day? Do you have a science question? Then send it to us as a video, text, or voice message. If we answer it in the show, then we'll send you a little gift as a thank you. So just ask.

that's all for now, but we hope you'll join us again next time for more exciting stories from the world of science and technology here on Tomorrow Today. Bye-bye.

0: does not want to look young for as long as possible. But when should one start? Looking after one's skin and hair, body and soul. We find out the newest tips from science and healthcare in good shape. Next.
1: One letter from the German government and things get serious. Young men must now register for military service, but joining isn't mandatory. The letter makes Elias feel uneasy. Tom is setting his sights on a military career. Max and Neo are rebelling against it all.
0: Close up. In 45 minutes.

0: 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Let's do it.
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14: A long life. It's what many people dream of. You too? How can you remain healthy and independent as you age? What role do the people you love play? Maybe it's enough to just look young well into old age by caring for your skin, or by making sure you keep your thick mane. When it comes down to it, what's really important? In Good Shape asked those in the know. Seniors.

Reaching 100 is no longer the great exception it used to be. And when it comes to longevity, a healthy lifestyle can play a key role. These 14 women and 7 men train every week at this university sports club in Magdeburg in eastern Germany. The club has over 1,300 active members, 250 are seniors. Gerhard Röhrig is running today's session. He's 81 and has been with the club for more than 20 years. Half of the people here are 80 plus. One has a new hip, another has shoulder problems. Sometimes someone will come over and say, I can't do it today. I always say, you do what you can, that's fine. You're here. Among the regulars are Christina and Burkhard Ben. Both are in their 70s. I enjoy it. I've been coming for a long time. I wouldn't want to miss it. I do other classes too. This afternoon, for example, I have a dance class. He doesn't do that. Dancing isn't my thing. But the two of us do the training classes together. And before that, we used to go swimming too. You don't need to join a gym. Just 20 to 30 minutes of lunch.

0: 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A strong social network can positively impact your health, well-being, and longevity. Appointments, responsibilities, and worries can make life stressful, but small breaks can work wonders. Try to plan in regular time to relax. Stay away from calorie counting and fad diets. 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Opt instead for a straightforward, balanced diet. It works, as Burkhardt and Christina attest. We're not vegetarians, but we do make sure that we bring some balance into our everyday lives. After all, there are plenty of tasty, meat-free alternatives. Having a positive and optimistic outlook on life can also boost longevity. As can having a clear purpose. Being able to participate in life and not be dependent on care or assistance plays a decisive role. That's the big driving force for us.
1: Throughout history and across cultures, humans have been fascinated by the idea of eternal youth. Take Lucas Cranach the Elder's world-famous painting, The Fountain of Youth. And in India, legendary figure Chavan dived into a pool and emerged as a young man. Ayurvedic scripts describe rejuvenation through cleansing and strengthening. In China, people worship Shujing Laoren, the god of longevity. And modern medicine is pursuing intensive research into how we can grow as old as possible.
0: All life is mortal. At some point, it comes to an end. In Germany, women live on average to be 83 years old. Men, 78, and the trend is rising. The world's oldest woman on record, Jeanne Calment from France, lived to the ripe old age of 122. Researchers believe that will soon be possible for many of us. The problem is that medical progress is allowing us to grow older, but at the same time, our health span is actually decreasing. And whether you live to be 80 or 120 or even 200 is pretty irrelevant compared to infinity. Instead, it's about being healthy up until your last breath, extending the health span. Sven Foper says how you age isn't set in stone, that we can do a lot to influence it. We used to think our genes accounted for 50% of life expectancy, but now we know it's more like 20% or even less. The researcher is clear about what's needed for a long and healthy life. Exercise and a healthy diet, plus a positive attitude and good sleep. All of these factors influence our biological age. The anti-aging industry is booming. Google has been in the business for years. There are animal experiments that show good results, and scientists who are pursuing research into stem cells, blood plasma, and intestinal bacteria. The goal? Eternal youth, even immortality. It's all about profit. With respect, who can afford it? I find it extraordinary when millions of people are at risk of starvation and millions more are threatened by environmental health factors and the like, that we afford ourselves the luxury of even discussing such issues. Instead of ensuring that as many people as possible have proper access to adequate healthcare. Theologian Andreas Lobhudenpohl is familiar with the issues of aging. Would endless life here on Earth even be desirable? A life without death? I would find the idea of things being endless horrible. Because an end is not only a threat, it is also a promise. At some point, life will come to an end, a wholesome end, an end to working, to all our struggles, and so on. And so, I would view immortality as a far greater threat. Well, death is part of life, of course. And I believe death enhances life because knowing that it's finite means that we're not just playing a game our whole lives, but that life is limited, and that's when it's really fun. Sven Völpel does a lot to keep his biological age down. Moving his body in many different ways is just one example. The dream of immortality is as old as humankind. Perhaps it should remain a dream.
1: You don't need any miracle pharmaceuticals to enjoy a long health span. Coffee is a good place to start. Studies suggest it protects against dementia, diabetes, and cardiovascular disease. But how? According to British researchers, caffeine can boost the processes that cells use to repair damage to DNA. But what if you're not a coffee lover? In Germany, researchers have discovered another popular substance might help slow aging.
0: These mice are 18 months old. For mice, that's ancient. András Bilkay-Gorzo and his team fed them cannabis. What did they want to investigate?
2: In
0: this study, we looked at pain sensitivity and anxiety because we know that users with a history of cannabis abuse often have cognitive issues. For example, difficulty concentrating. THC is the active ingredient in the cannabis plant. Humans produce a similar molecule in the body, as do mice. It has a pain-relieving and anxiety-reducing effect. In the lab, the scientists removed this feel-good molecule from the mice. The animals grew more anxious and more sensitive to pain. The researchers then reversed the experiment and for 28 days administered small doses of cannabis to the older mice. They then examined the animals' brains. Scientists used to think it was only possible to either slow down the aging process or to improve memory. Through our research, we have shown that this is not true. By administering cannabis long-term at a low dose, we can achieve both goals. It both enhances the memory and has an anti-aging effect on the brain. Interestingly, cannabis makes younger mice less intelligent, but older ones smarter. The older animals, those that were given the THC, recorded better results in all our models without exception. The researchers now want to find out in a new study whether cannabis has the same effect on the human brain. But that doesn't mean that everyone over the age of 55 should now start smoking marijuana. We can only recommend it for the wider population once we know for sure that it does no harm and has a positive effect. So, before lighting up, consider waiting for the results of the study.
1: Best to avoid smoking joints, especially as they're often rolled with tobacco as well. And on average, smokers die 10 years earlier than non-smokers through cancer, heart attacks, or lung disease. What's more, tobacco smoke makes you look older than you are. So instead, eat berries, turmeric, red onions, ginger, garlic, and dark chocolate, which activate enzymes called sirtuins. These stimulate cell renewal everywhere in the body, including the skin. And here are some tips to help you care for that all-important organ.
0: Meet cosmetics expert Simona Barbin. She knows lots of tricks for improving your skin, and also which ingredients in a skincare product really make a difference. Everything that provides moisture, so things like aloe vera or hyaluronic acid, but also ingredients that repair skin, such as vitamin E or collagen, those are all important. Removing makeup properly is key, so making sure the skin is thoroughly cleansed. An oil is best for that. When removing makeup in the evening, I like to use almond oil. It's very kind on the skin and also on the eyes. You can really get any makeup off with it. Mascara, too. To ensure the skin is free of residue, remove any makeup before cleansing. and moisten your face before applying a cleanser.

0: Afterwards, if you want, you can also gently exfoliate.
1: Ein Peeling geht auch während der Reinigung.
0: You can also exfoliate while cleansing, for example with a soft brush like this one, once or twice a week. A konjac sponge is also a good tool at this stage. It helps prevent blemishes and acts as a gentle exfoliator. A coffee scrub can also help remove dead epidermal cells and makes the skin soft and smooth. Its coarse grains stimulate circulation. However, only apply every week or two. The skin is now ready for the next step of care. There are three important steps in all. First up, a toner. I like to use something with rose water because it soothes and has anti-inflammatory properties. Step two is applying a serum that provides more moisture. And step three is a finishing cream. Using a roller can help ensure that this is distributed and massaged in well. Move the face roller from the inside towards the outside. Whether special anti-aging products actually work as advertised is controversial, but using one particular kind of cream is always a good idea. The best thing is to apply UV protection to your face, because ultraviolet rays make the skin age faster. And what about vitamin C? Creams containing it are supposed to be highly effective. There's a caveat, though. Only ever apply them in the evening, because vitamin C reacts to the sun. The skin grows sensitive to light, and that can cause sun damage. So always only apply it together with UV protection. Wrinkles are a normal part of aging, and laugh lines are attractive. Proper care is just one factor in maintaining healthy, beautiful skin, along with a healthy diet and plenty of exercise.
2: Social media is packed with beauty tips, though you might not want to spend too long watching them, as the blue light emitted by your phone or tablet may accelerate cellular aging. And although it's not a problem for adults to use cosmetics, they're really not necessary for teens or children, especially in excessive amounts.
0: A makeup table and cosmetics. 12-year-old Charlotte's passion. She's only interested in skincare. First, you have to clean away the dirt that builds up during the day. Then you apply a lotion, like I'm doing now. There are different types of lotion to smooth the skin or to remove spots. Then you can apply a mask for skin hydration or other things. Charlotte is far from the only one interested in the subject. Many girls in her class are into skincare. She first encountered the trend online and through friends. She applies the treatments every day. Charlotte says she does her program in the morning and in the evening, even though her mother thinks it's stupid. She and her father both say it doesn't change Charlotte's skin at all. She kind of believes them, but says that it's still worth a try, so she's going to continue. Some of her friends have had bad experiences. They got spots and redness. There are all kinds of ingredients that nobody really knows about. Social media is fueling the trend. There are countless videos on the subject of skincare, with young people and children promoting different cosmetic products. First of all, I prep my skin. I have a skincare mini fridge where I store products. Never apply it directly to the skin because that spreads bacteria. Don't want that. Skincare is huge. Teenagers and tweens copy older influencers. And even young children enthuse about anti-wrinkle creams. They believe the earlier you start using them, the fewer wrinkles you'll get.
3: We love playing with makeup. Who doesn't?
4: Look how pretty this looks.
0: The cosmetics industry is reaching an ever younger audience. New brands are coming onto the market that look like sweets. Teen stars promote established brands or even launch their own cosmetics lines, like Selena Gomez.
5: Powder blush.
6: Thank you, Selena Gomez.
0: Adolescent girls who know a lot about creams and cosmetics, but little about the potential risks. Thomas Kundig is well aware of the social media trend. The dermatologist at Zurich's University Hospital has a clear opinion about such skincare products, that they're useless. Cosmetics are unnecessary. And by that I mean cosmetics in general. You don't actually need to do much to your face at all. We humans evolved for tens of thousands of years without needing cosmetic products or soaps. In fact, applying lots of different kinds of products actually puts strain on your skin. Cosmetics cause many problems. Some of them can dry out the skin, or people have allergies to them. The wrong facial treatments can irritate the skin, and those that are too greasy can trigger acne. Basically, in medical terms, cosmetics cause more problems than they solve. However, it is wise to do what you can to curb skin aging when you're young. But you don't need cosmetic products to do that. There are actually only two things that play a role in skin aging: sun exposure, so UV exposure, which accumulates over time. And for that, the smartest thing to do would be to use sunblock. As a dermatologist, I would definitely agree with that. The other well-documented factor when it comes to skin damage is smoking.
7: So step one, double cleanse. Step two, toner.
0: Another trend that comes mainly from Korea is applying several products in layers on top of each other, called layering. Cosmetics expert Céline Couteau is skeptical. You layer a whole range of cosmetics one on top of the other. This blocks the skin's ability to breathe, which is not good. And I believe it's even worse for children. And we don't know what the long-term health effects might be of using such a wide range of active ingredients. Couteau says the cosmetics industry is targeting teenagers and even children with colourful, trendy designs. Ultimately, they're victims of advertising. The industry is trying to broaden its customer base. It's all about consumption. Skincare, an expensive, potentially risky trend for girls, which is mainly about increasing the industry's profits.
2: Many young men, too, are keen to stay youthful and fit by working out in the gym. It's no secret that exercise can boost your looks and also keep you feeling young, and that applies to everyone. Normal blood pressure, elastic blood vessels, a healthy fat metabolism. Sport also slows the shortening of telomeres, protein structures found at the end of chromosomes. When they become too short, the cell dies. But even hours on the treadmill or lifting ultra-heavy weights won't fix everything.
0: Hello, Mr. Akgül. Welcome. Come this way, please. This is Barber Bülent Akgül. He has an issue he'd like some help with. He wants to get his own head of hair back to how it was 20 years ago. Is that possible? Dermatologist Dr. Niga Bilger is here to help. A huge number of things can cause hair loss. First of all, you have to look at whether the hair loss is pathological. That's what we're talking about when a person loses an average of at least 100 hairs a day. At first glance, the doctor suspects the cause of hair loss might be hormonal, but she wants to take a closer look. When it comes to the issue, it's worth, quite literally, getting to the root of the problem. A trichoscope

0: scan examination can reveal exactly how many hair roots have deteriorated or atrophied, and so show how much hair is still growing back. Hereditary hair loss typically starts with the receding hairline. This develops into a tonsure until, in the end, a horseshoe-shaped ring of hair is all that's left. That's because the hair follicles on the front and top of the head have large numbers of receptors that allow the hormone dihydrotestosterone to attack the follicles, causing them to atrophy. The hair stops growing. Hair loss can be very unsettling and send many people rushing to their local drugstore. But quick solution over-the-counter shampoos or tonics don't usually work. Your genes are what determine how vulnerable your hair follicles are, and no hair tonic will change them. If you're really suffering, I would recommend using something with a proven effect, so that all the effort is worth it. When it comes to medications, there are two options, finasteride and minoxidil. They can be used topically or taken orally. But both drugs can have serious side effects, among them circulatory problems or impotence, so medical supervision is very important. Once follicular atrophy is advanced, the only option is a hair transplant. That's what Oskar Korzok decided on 3 years ago. The transplant involves hair follicles that don't have hormone receptors being removed from the back of the head for insertion onto the front of it. It takes about a year for the roots to develop and new hair growth to be properly visible. But it doesn't end there, though, because elsewhere on the head, the hair loss will continue. One option is autologous blood therapy. Some experts think it stimulates hair roots that are still active. Oskar Korzok receives platelet-rich plasma, which has been centrifuged from his own blood. So far, however, there's no clear scientific evidence the treatment works. In addition, he's prescribed minoxidil foam for his scalp. Then it's a case of wait and see. Those affected need to be very patient. It's a long process. You have to apply something to your scalp every day. It's time-consuming, but with patience and discipline, you can maintain what you have. One good reason to go to the doctor at the first sign of hair loss. Meanwhile, Bülent Akgül's hair root analysis shows that the proportion of vellus, or very fine hair, is high, which indicates hereditary hair loss. The blood test reveals that his iron, vitamin and thyroid levels are all within the normal range, so his diet is not to blame. Because his hair loss is quite advanced, though, all the dermatologist can offer is to treat the hair as it is now, in order to preserve what's left. Or he could have a hair transplant. But nature's been kind to him. He has a beautiful bald head. Regular care and massages promote blood circulation to the scalp and are therefore also good for the hair.
1: Now you know how to stay fit and healthy into ripe old age. But why would you want to? Easy, so you can stick around for many more episodes of In Good Shape. We look forward to seeing you then. Bye for now.

0: algorithms. Online censorship.
1: Because our digital networked world never stands still.
0: So what are the biggest challenges? We'll talk about that.
1: Shift. In 45 minutes.

0: It starts with a moment witnessed, impossible to ignore. And suddenly, a story unfolds. We tell stories that take shape under pressure.
1: The only thing I have left is a VHS tape that my dad filmed for me.
0: Stories where saving lives means risking your own.
2: The mafia needs to know that their time has come. I'm here.
0: We examine conflict from up close.
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0: We watch words become power.
2: I went out alone to protest. It's Russia against Putin Day.
4: They imprisoned my child for his opinion. He's 14 years old.
0: And we witness the consequences of division.
5: She spent her whole life fighting against racism and was killed by a white supremacist.
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7: Forgiveness for me was freedom.
0: Some voices divide the world. Our stories create connections.

This is DW News, and these are our top stories. The United States and Iran have said ships are again moving through the Strait of Hormuz. The US President Donald Trump said the vital oil route would be, quote, completely open by Friday. Both Washington and Tehran announced a framework agreement to end months of hostilities on Sunday, with the deal expected to be formally signed in Switzerland on Friday. Ukrainian President Volodymyr Zelensky is attending G7 talks in France, where he was welcomed by his French counterpart Emmanuel Macron. Zelensky is meeting several world leaders at the summit in the resort of Evian. US President Donald Trump is also in attendance. The ongoing conflict in Ukraine and the preliminary agreement to end the Iran war top the agenda. A B-52 bomber has crashed in the United States, killing all 8 people on board. The plane went down shortly after taking off from a U.S. Air Force base in California. According to a base commander, it is not clear what caused the crash, and it could take up to 6 months to conclude investigations.

0: Each step. Each punch. Each peak drives you onward. Life driven by sport. Sports Life, this weekend on DW. They ask questions, they challenge, they expose. But journalism is under threat, while there's an aggressive surge in fake news.
1: Journalism gives us perspective. Understanding the world is something we do together. Because together, we see.

Late on Sunday, U.S. President Donald Trump announced what he is calling a breakthrough deal scheduled to take effect this coming Friday. Now, so far, this deal is short on details, but here is what we know tonight. The United States and Iran have announced an immediate and a permanent end to hostilities. Now, the text of the

0: agreement, perhaps with those crucial details, will be signed and released on Friday. Now, that is when the Strait of Hormuz will be open to commercial traffic again. And the United States says that it will lift its blockade of Iranian ports. Now, both sides say that there will be a 60-day period in which further talks may take place. U.S. officials are saying that those talks will include Iran's nuclear program. Now, Donald Trump will have plenty of opportunity to explain the terms of the deal to U.S. allies face-to-face this week at the summit of G7 nations in France. And there is plenty to clear up. In addition to Iran's nuclear ambitions, there is Tehran's demand that economic sanctions be lifted. And what about Israel? It started the war against Iran with the United States. It was apparently not a party to the talks winding that war down. And joining me now is Kelly Grieco. She's a senior fellow at the Stimson Center in Washington, D.C. Kelly, it's good to see you again. This Iran deal, it certainly has transformed the mood going into this G7 summit. I mean, do you think, though, that G7 leaders, do they even know exactly what has been agreed to? We can't call it a peace plan. We can't call it a nuclear plan. What is it?
1: Yes, I mean, it's called a memorandum of understanding, which is essentially that there's some understanding around the terms of an agreement. But that, as you rightly note, we haven't seen actually the text of this agreement. We're probably not going to see that until Friday. Certainly, we hope that will be released publicly. Iranian media has provided some 14 points that they say are in the agreement. But coming out of the White House, at least, is some messaging that suggests there are some disagreements. So if the Europeans know what it is, they're certainly ahead of everyone else.
0: Well, we know that European leaders, they were frustrated by not being consulted before the United States went to war against Iran. Does this deal, does it repair that damage, or is there still a deeper trust issue that needs to be dealt with between Washington and its allies?
1: Yeah, I mean, I think that there is going to be an ongoing trust issue with Washington and its European allies, and not just because of the Iran war. I think it's because it's not a one-off in the lack of informing allies, working with allies closely, and going into this war. This administration is much more unilateral and doesn't necessarily consult allies and ask for their help and their support unless until after it's gotten into a situation like in the Strait of Hormuz, when it suddenly realizes it could use allied support. Yeah. And I'll just say, I think one of those areas where we're probably going to see some degree of tension potentially moving forward is around this UK-French proposal for joint patrols in the Strait of Hormuz. I think you'll see the president really pushing for that.
0: Is this an opportunity for Europe to play a meaningful security role here? Or do you think it will ultimately be a spectator to anything that is negotiated moving forward?
1: Yeah, I mean, I think it's clear that Europe, in some sense, will be a spectator to the negotiations themselves, it seems. And certainly, you know, the signing of this agreement, Europe has not played a part. If there are, you know, future nuclear negotiations, which it sounds like it will happen in the next 60 or 90 days with this, you know, framework, it doesn't seem like there's really going to be a large role for Europe in that. What I think is interesting is there is an opportunity here, as you suggest, for Europe to show its strategic importance by providing potentially this joint patrol mission in the Strait of Hormuz. But I think there are two, you know, significant complicating factors here. One is that Iran has signaled that they don't want any Western navies to be involved in this, in the Strait of Hormuz, and have this patrol mission. So there may be real opposition coming from the Iranians. And then the second piece would be, under what circumstances, strategic environment, are the Europeans going to be comfortable providing this kind of patrol? You know, they've been clear, you know, Britain and France, you know, that they were not comfortable doing this when it was still an active war zone. What level of peace and stability would they require in order to be willing to conduct this kind of mission?
0: You know, this deal reportedly includes sanctions relief and economic incentives for Iran. Now, European countries, they supported a similar approach during the Obama years. Does this feel like a return to a strategy that Europe has been advocating all along?
1: I find myself as an analyst wanting to say, yes, the truth is that it is. But the other part of me that thinks that we're better off, you know, with an agreement, almost doesn't want to remind

0: find the current administration of that reality, because they're likely to, you know, pull back, right? If they're reminded of that, if they're facing all these comparisons to, you know, the Obama era, they're likely to push back hard and see this as an embarrassment. And so that is the reality, is that this is very similar in many respects to what Europeans have advocated for, certainly for diplomacy. And it'll be interesting to see how this is handled, I think, at upcoming meetings of the G7, because if the president feels like he's not being respected, that others are seeing him as, losing the Iran war, which is effectively the truth.
1: Yeah.
0: If he has that, he could become much more volatile and unpredictable in how he handles things.
1: I'm just trying to imagine what it's going to be like when they're all sitting at one table for this summit. Do you think we're going to see fundamentally different interpretations of what happened in Iran when they're all together and, you know, doing their G7 discussions?
0: Yes, I mean, I think you might see very different interpretations too of what they're saying to Donald Trump in these meetings, and how they may present it to the president himself, president of the United States, and, you know, sort of appealing to his, you know, ego and things like that, because they understand this individual quite well at this point. And then what they're privately thinking and what they're saying, even to their own publics. I think we'll see some split in that messaging for sure. You know, it seems like this G7, just the way it's been designed by the French, is try to be very careful to try to avoid issues that might cause conflict with the Trump administration. You know, climate change is not on the agenda. You know, there's this lovely dinner that's supposed to happen at Versailles on Wednesday, because they know the president loves, you know, Versailles, and he loves gold. So they're carefully managing the agenda to try to sustain his attention and engagement. And I think they're going to try to do that even on some of these tough issues like the Iran war.
1: Yeah, you know, there were big topics before the Iran war. Let me take us back in time a little bit. Before this crisis, Ukraine was expected to dominate this summit. Has Kyiv, has it now been pushed down the agenda? I mean, more on the back burner?
0: I think that's one of the real consequences of the Iran war overall, is that it clearly has pushed Ukraine on the back burner. You know, here, at least in D.C., we're not really talking, as much about the peace process involving Ukraine and the opportunities for a ceasefire there. All of the oxygen has really been absorbed by the Iran war. And I think you can see that, you know, even the signing of this, you know, memorandum, right as the president's leaving, of course, the Iran war is going to be the focus, and the economic fallout has been significant, including for Europe. You know, Ukraine is expected to 10, and it will be on the agenda. But it does feel as though it's been bumped down to at least the number two issue.
1: You know, the president of Ukraine, Volodymyr Zelensky, he is arriving with some momentum after slowing Russian advances, but he still needs military and financial support. Is there a risk that Western attention is simply running out? I mean, is he really now also fighting against the clock, not just against the Russians?
0: Yes, I mean, I think to some extent that's always been true. You know, he experienced this probably first, you could say, with the United States and American intention and willingness to provide, you know, financial and military support. And the Europe being closer to Ukraine itself was willing to take on and extend that for longer. But ultimately, you know, European interests, particularly Western European interests and Ukrainian interests, are different. And I think just to be fair to many of these Western European countries, they're thinking about how do we rebuild and grow our own militaries and strengthen them. And that is harder the longer you're providing very substantial military support to Ukraine itself, because you're not able to build up as much your own capabilities. And so these trade-offs, the longer the war goes on, become more acute. And I think there's a growing sense that perhaps Ukraine should take the momentum of this moment, where it's doing better on the battlefield, to try to get more favorable terms for some kind of agreement. And I think it's important, I'll just say, that the Europeans seem to be more open to that idea than they were early in the Trump administration, because I think that puts some pressure on Kyiv itself to look more seriously at some of these options.
1: I mean, if I'm understanding you correctly, it sounds like you're saying that Ukraine needs to make hay while the sun is shining, and the sun is shining right now and will stop shining soon. I mean, is that what you're saying? That if they can get promises of help, if they can get more military aid, now is the time to secure that?
0: It is. I mean, I think in some sense, in order to do that, because the Russians will be looking for signs that there's going to be more military aid coming, right? Because they're doing these calculations as well. But I would just say that we want to avoid a repeat of the moment before, you know, the big 2023 offensive, where it felt like Iran, you know, Ukraine had the momentum on the battlefield, you know, and then it tried to go further than probably its military capabilities allowed. And the momentum just really shifted back to Russia at that point. I would like to see that Ukraine not repeat that mistake of the past and actually use this period of momentum to try to strengthen its position for a diplomatic process rather than trying to pursue full military victory.
1: And U.S. President Trump, he appears focused on wrapping up the Iran conflict. You know, there was a time when he said that he could end the war in Ukraine in 24 hours.

0: and he hasn't been able to do that. Is the fact that Iran has been so difficult and yet has produced some result, is that a positive or a negative for Ukraine?
1: Wow. I think if you were looking at Ukraine, you were looking at the deal Donald Trump got against Iran, that probably should give you reasons to be concerned. If you effectively look at this deal, it's essentially an attempt as much as possible to go back to the pre-war status quo. This deal otherwise is quite favorable to the Iranians. So I would say that it may make you question, the effectiveness of his, negotiating skills, if you will.
0: Yeah. But
1: I think what it would really do is it's leave, Ukraine really has to think about the president doesn't have a long attention span. And he's clearly been focused on the Middle East war. And it's not clear that even if at this war, if it truly does end, and that still remains an open question, if his focus will even come back to Europe and to the Ukraine issue, or if he really feels like he's passed that off to Europe and that's Europe's to deal with. I suspect it's the latter.
0: Kelly Grieco, as always, Kelly, good to get your insights on this. We appreciate your time. Thank you.
1: Thank you.
2: People everywhere experience discrimination because of how they look, feel, or where they come from. 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
3: I bin eigentlich in einer ganz glücklichen Lage. Ich habe das gefunden, was ich immer machen wollte in meinem Leben.
4: Anja Niedringhaus ist die erste deutsche Fotografin, die einen Pulitzer bekommt.
5: An excellent photographer.
6: Just in a moment, everything changed.
7: There was a deadly attack.
8: An Associated Press photographer shooting in Afghanistan.
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10: Was mich beim Lesen der Akten verwundert hat, ist, dass das BKA das nicht weiter verfolgt hat.

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2: Nie wieder werft mich.
3: Für mich ist es eine Bestätigung.
4: The fact that people can protest, including against my profession, is a validation.
5: Aber draußen ist Krieg.
6: I can already see myself in uniform.
7: Aren't you afraid?
6: Of what?
7: Something happening to you.
6: Everyone has that fear. At least I'd be dying for my country.
1: Ready for a helmet and a weapon?
7: I can't imagine my son holding a gun.
4: For yourself and for our country.
1: God, who are they appealing to?
6: Soon it'll be everyone, not just those born in 2008.

0: Elias is one of around 700,000 Germans turning 18 this year, which also means he's about to get some mail from the armed forces, the Bundeswehr. As of January 1st, 2026, there are new rules for military service.
1: Shall I blow them out? I turn 18 today. I'll be celebrating together with Eric and two other friends. We hired this room and yeah, we're going to have a party tonight.
2: There will be 240 bottles of beer.
1: You do get some comments as someone born in 2008. People say, haha, you have to do the military thing. And he doesn't, even though he's only 20 days older than me.
2: I was really worried, because I have zero interest in that strict hierarchy that the army's so famous for. I really wouldn't like to be ordered around like that. It makes me think of being in prison. I'm not saying we don't need the military, but it's definitely not my thing. God, who designed this? The beer bottles don't fit. I think it's okay for someone to say, yeah,

0: Yes, I'd like to work in the military, but personally I can't imagine killing people for a living. Everyone has to decide that for themselves, but it definitely wouldn't be my thing.
1: Aber das muss irgendwie jeder für sich selbst entscheiden.
0: And I don't personally know anyone who's active in the army or would voluntarily join up.
1: Bei der Bundeswehr aktiv ist oder sich freiwillig da melden wollen würde.
2: Die schlimmsten Dinge in deinem Leben sind dir nie passiert. Sorgenkind, hoffentlich, hoffentlich wird's morgen nicht doppelt schlimm.
1: Wir haben jetzt noch 8 Wochen.
0: We've got 8 more weeks of school left and then it's over. After that, I've got time off until spring break and then we're done. Then there are just a few exams left and prom is sometime in late June. And that's it for school.
1: Hat sich's mit Schule. Ja. Das ist ganz schön
0: It's
1: krass,
0: crazy,
1: also,
0: so you have to figure out what to do with your life.
1: Hallo,
0: hi, Mathilde.
3: Many young Germans feel the same as Elias and Eric. According to a Bundeswehr study, only 10% of 16 to 29-year-olds can see themselves becoming a soldier. At career fairs like this one, the military is trying to change that.
0: Are you ready for a helmet and a weapon?
4: Helm und Waffe?
0: Ja, let's do it.
4: Einmal Helm?
0: Helmet first.
4: Dann kriegst du von mir
0: I'll give you a G36 and then we'll do some squats. You can hold the weapon like this. That'll be the most comfortable.
4: Okay, ready?
0: Und ready runter. And down.
4: Und wir warten.
0: And hold it. You can do it.
4: Und langsam hoch.
0: And slowly
4: und
0: back up.
4: Du schaffst das.
0: You've got this. He's right behind you to help you. You won't fall.
4: Komm. Mach noch
0: let's
4: eins.
0: Try one more.
4: Und?
0: And up.
4: Jetzt.
0: You can put your feet wide apart.
4: Okay. Und noch mal runter.
0: And
4: ganz
0: down again. Hold it for a bit.
4: Und langsam
0: and then
4: hoch.
0: Slowly back up. You can do it.
4: Runter, runter. Noch ein
0: and slowly back up.
4: Schaffst du. Und langsam hoch. Lang, hoch, hoch, hoch. Hättest du das
0: Did
4: gedacht,
0: you think you could do that many? You can usually manage more than you
4: du
0: think.
4: Mehr, als du denkst, normalerweise.
0: Anyone else wants to go? Come over.
5: Given the way things are right now, everyone's asking themselves, should I do it or not? I'm starting to think about maybe joining the military. So I thought I'd check it out.
0: I'm here if you need me. If you fall, it'll only hurt a bit. Do it the same speed as me. No faster, no slower. We've got this. 3, 2, 1, and down. Now hold it and slowly up. We've got a few more to go. And up and down. That was a bit too quick. Hey, we'll do some more and you'll get the hang of it.
4: Und runter. Und hoch.
3: This year alone, the German government plans to spend over 108 billion euros on defense. But the Bundeswehr still faces a big problem, a lack of recruits who want to serve in the military.
0: What's the point of having teenagers with 6 months' experience who aren't that motivated? That's not a group that'll be able to defend our country well.
6: I'm definitely not going to do military service, so it's not like I'm afraid of getting the letter. But sure, it's always in the back of my mind a bit.

0: This plate is ultimately the thing that saves your life. It's what would stop a bullet. It's really expensive. If you drop it, you'll be in trouble. But it's your life insurance. You have one in the front and one in the back. I just wanted to show you.
1: Over the next 10 years, the German Bundeswehr plans to grow its active duty force from around 184,000 to 260,000. Fairs like this one are a way to reach potential recruits.
0: These exhibition booths really appeal to young people. It's great. They just come up and we start talking. Oh, you're from the Bundeswehr, and you offer skills training. And there are all these careers that don't necessarily involve being a soldier.
2: His dad served.
0: Still active? No longer active, okay. And what do you want to do?
3: We're a long way from knowing that.
0: How old are you?
3: 16.
0: What grade?
3: 11th.
0: Do you want to study after school?
3: Yeah.
0: Do you know what? Not yet.
4: Okay.
0: Here are our degrees in civilian defense administration. With those, you usually become a civil servant. And here are the military degrees we offer. But with those, you have to want to become a soldier. You also have to commit to at least 13 years, or for a pilot, 16 years. It's 20 years if you're studying, too, because then the training is more intensive. I can give you the information, and you can look it over at home and decide.
1: The German military is trying to portray itself as an attractive employer. It's a tactic that some have criticized.
0: I actually considered joining the armed forces myself, for the money and for benefits, like having the cost of getting your driver's license paid for. But then I realized that that's exactly what the military wants, to lure people in with high salaries and other perks that you don't get with regular jobs. The posters have been here a while. After the first strike, we found out there'd be a second one, so I changed the date.
1: 16-year-old Neo, not his real name, helps to organize school strikes to protest potential conscription.
5: Have you made this paste before?
0: Yeah, after the meeting, with flour, sugar, and water.
5: You have to wash everything out each time, because it gets sticky. I already had to throw one away. There's no mold and the paste is coming off, no problem.
1: Neo's friend Max fears that conscription will be reintroduced, which some German officials say is a possibility.
5: There won't be enough volunteers, so to us it's clear that they'll just bring back conscription. This is an important moment for us. We have to take to the streets and show that we won't accept this.
0: I don't want the far-right AfD party to end up with a heavily armed and combat-ready army at its disposal.

0: If I thought my life here was worth defending, then I'd defend it, but I don't.
1: Max is critical of living conditions in Germany. He refuses to fight on that basis.
0: My friends and family and the people I know are worth defending, but I'd rather take them with me and go. I'd rather not post her over the Iran one.
2: Okay.
1: In the event of war, he'd leave.
0: There are a lot of political struggles happening at the same time right now, so our resources are spread quite thin. But we also think this campaign could be a strong foundation for mobilizing the masses, especially in this moment. Can I take the purple one? My parents knew they didn't want one of their sons being sent to die in some war. People don't care about protests on a Saturday, but if schools are suddenly empty, that has much more impact.
1: According to the State Education Ministry, anyone who goes on strike during school hours will have an unexcused absence recorded against their name. In some cases, it could even affect their grades.
3: The only thing that could happen is if I'm supposed to take a test. If the teacher wanted to, they could give me an F.
1: For some students, that would be a bitter pill to swallow.
3: I'm protesting because this government and the state in general is doing very little for young people. Our school was supposed to be renovated a decade ago. The facade is still from the GDR era. And generally, there just aren't many reasons why I should fight for Germany.
4: Sollte.

0: Für mich persönlich ist es eine Bestätigung in dem, was ich tue.
1: I think that the fact people can protest, including against me, against my profession, is a validation of what I do. Because it's not a given, especially in these times. Around the world, you see lots of countries where press freedom and freedom of speech are restricted, where people can't just express their opinions and beliefs.
0: Ihrer Meinung Ausdruck zu verleihen.
2: 7, 8, 9, come on, 10, keep going, 11, 12, you can do it, 13, two more, come on, just two more, 14, now one more, 15, perfect.
3: I've been accepted for a nursing apprenticeship starting in October.
2: Yeah, straighten up that helmet.
3: But if the ambulance service accepts me, I'll go there and maybe join the military if my body's up to it. If I decided to join the Bundeswehr now, what would be the best way to prepare for basic training? Or what are the key things that you should know before you start?
1: The main thing is to stay physically active. Basic training involves a lot of physical activity, especially in the early stages, to bring new recruits up to the required fitness level. The actual military service and weapons training only begins after 5 or 6 weeks. Personally, I think the decision to ultimately have to shoot at people is an incredibly difficult one. But I would use a firearm to protect myself and my comrades in conflict situations.
0: In einem militärischen Kontext eben zu schützen.
2: What kind of gun is it? A G36.
4: Das ist eine Mini-Pistole. Wenn hier für Pistole? Eine Mini-Pistole, das ist bereit getötet. Eine Mini-Pistole. Dafür?
3: I'm with the German Red Cross, so really I wanted to be helping people, stopping the bleeding. It's hard to imagine shooting somebody. I understand people saying they're not prepared to fight for their country, that they don't feel mentally capable of killing people. But for me, this country is where I grew up. It's where I came of age. It's where I want my children to grow up. I'd fight for it if I had to.
5: As a defense force and a member of military alliances, Germany's Bundeswehr is rearming amid a rise in security tensions and global conflict. Young Germans will have to decide what role, if any, they want to play.
1: I'm actually hopeful about the future, because if you spend the whole time worrying about who's trying to take over your country, then you won't be happy at all. So I'm generally optimistic, even though things you read every day are definitely scary.
5: A week after his birthday, Elias gets a letter. All German men are now obliged to fill out a military questionnaire when they turn 18.
1: This looks like the right letter. What's this?
6: Okay, das ist gleich nur so Information, das ist nicht der Brief. Eine Erklärung zu Ihrer Bereitschaft.
1: To submit a statement regarding your willingness and ability to perform potential military service in the Bundeswehr. Registration is done via the digital questionnaire. The questionnaire is mandatory. The access key gives you the chance to make a difference for yourself, for others and for our country.
2: God, who are they appealing to?
1: All male Germans who have reached the age of 18 and who reside in the Federal Republic of Germany. Okay, so that's me.
2: They have so many of your details. It's like opening a bank account.
1: And they probably already know whether I'll say yes.
2: Google knows more about me than the Bundeswehr.
1: Yeah, probably.
2: Here are all the perks you get if you join up. More take-home pay. It sounds like a campaign ad for a political party. Starting salary of 2,600 euros, but after tax it'd be
6: 2,200.
1: It's definitely a guaranteed way to make money quickly after school. So that's appealing. The question is that what you want to do with your life after finishing high school?
6: Okay,
1: so I'll scan it and take a look.
5: Within four

0: weeks, Elias has to give information about his health, his educational qualifications, and say if he wants to join the German military. Or not.
1: Sorgenkind, obwohl du doch eigentlich längst schon erwachsen bist.
2: Sind Sie bereit, als
3: Are you prepared to be a soldier?
4: That's the key question.
2: Dann haben Sie grundsätzlich
3: How interested are you in voluntarily enlisting? Zero means no interest. 10 means you definitely want to.
2: Ich möchte unbedingt Soldat werden.
4: Also wenn ich schon
5: so even if you put a 1, it means you have some interest.
4: Interesse hast.
2: Was ist das denn?
3: What kind of scale is this?
5: Either you put 0 or you're saying you'd become a soldier.
3: As soon as you put 1, you're a potential candidate. Because you're saying you could imagine it.
2: Ich kann es mir theoretisch vorstellen.
4: Genau.
3: Getting a letter with a QR code and having to fill out your details on a website is simple. It feels like a much bigger deal that I have to go to a place and undergo a physical examination.
2: Als jetzt einen Brief in Anführungszeichen auszufüllen.
6: Funksender mit Output verbinden, Regler für den Input aufdrehen.
0: March 5th, 2026. School students across Germany go on strike to protest the new military service law, including in Potsdam.
7: If you learn democratic values in school, they include the right to assemble and express your views. So it's part of what school should be about.
0: The problem is, there are only a few weeks before final exams, and taking part in the school strike means being absent without permission.
8: I'm a bit worried that most people don't even know about this second strike and just won't show up.
0: The protesters will march past local schools so that students can join spontaneously and so that administrators get the message.
8: The sign says, No Bundeswehr at Hemholtz. Hemholtz is a high school near here. We're saying we don't want young officers coming to schools to recruit people.
9: Frag mich, was sein Leben wert ist. Die sitzen in Palästen und dann reden sie von Wehrpflicht. Nichts ist dir sicher, aber ein paar Dinge stehen fest. Würden nie sterben für ein Land, das uns so leben lässt.
10: Wie spät ist es?
7: What's the time?
10: 24.
7: Okay, oh, we've got 6 minutes, that's tight.
0: The strike demonstration is starting at the old market in the center of Potsdam. Right now, it's mostly police who are there.
8: We'll stay in touch. I'll be there the whole time, and if anything happens, we'll communicate.
7: Sounds good, thanks. Can anyone take a walkie-talkie?
0: The young people are supported by volunteers from an anti-war group called the Potsdam Campaign, which offers people advice about declining military service.
7: If you don't like the armbands, we have vests too.
8: Where's the awareness team?
7: The ones in the pink vests. The purple ones are event management and the press. The pink is the awareness team. And we're wearing stewards' armbands.
0: Max is in college, so he doesn't have to skip class. For Neo, it's different.
8: I'm actually supposed to be in politics class right now, but this is just as good in terms of political education, if not better. I go to a comprehensive school. I'm in grade 11. If I get an unexplained absence, it won't be the end of the world.
7: Any stewards who are free, please come to the front and help stop the banners from blowing away. Thanks. I forgot to say over.
8: I don't think entire school classes are going to show up, but I think a few groups of friends will.
0: A week after the career fair, we meet up with Tom again.
7: I'd say I'm a little closer towards my dream or my desire to join the Bundeswehr. I think my father would discourage me from joining up, because he knows firsthand the things you have to be prepared to do. I do feel a sense of duty to my country, to protect the country where I grew up and where one day I'd like to raise my own children. But that's not to say that the army is the only way to fulfill that sense of duty. I mean, nursing is a way of helping my country too.
0: Tom lives in a small town in eastern Germany with his mother. She doesn't want him to join the military, especially not now, given all the wars happening around the world.
11: Kraft hat, so war.
12: Ja. Dass sie das jetzt wieder einführen.
13: The fact that they're starting to want to draft boys again shows that things are really in crisis.
12: Das ist ja doch ein Zeichen dafür, dass es auch echt kriselt und das
13: and that's frightening, whether you have a child or not.
12: Oder nicht hätte, das macht
13: Thank
12: Angst.
13: God he's only 16.
12: Ist Gott sei Dank ja erst 16.
13: Things in the world just seem so bad right now.
12: Und jetzt
13: so you're considering it?
7: What?
13: Joining the army?
7: Yeah.
12: Kannst du dann nicht
13: Can't you wait till you're 18?
7: No.
12: Ich sag mal, wenn du 18
13: bist, Once you're 18, you can do what you want anyway.
7: Good point.
13: I still don't like it.
7: I know.
12: Also, ich kann mir meinen Sohn nicht
13: I just can't picture my son holding a gun.
12: Ich kann mir nicht vorstellen,
13: I can't imagine my son having to use a gun or someday getting shot himself.
12: Also, das ist natürlich
13: That's obviously the worst possible thing for a mother.
12: Ja, doch, da
13: yes, I'm really scared. I don't want it to happen.
12: Das will ich nicht.
7: But someone has to defend our country. Look at it this way. Would you prefer that I died fighting to protect my country? Or that I just did nothing and then got killed by some bomb without having done anything?
13: I'd rather neither happened.
12: Gar nichts passiert.
7: But which of those two options?
13: Neither. Wouldn't the simplest thing be if neither happened?
7: There will always be war, right?

0: schwierige Frage, wo man sich
1: What happens when democracy is attacked from the outside? Tough question. First, we need to make sure that doesn't happen. And if it does, we should focus on protecting it from within. I run the school politics club. We organize discussions. I'm also on the student council. And I'm here at the Children and Youth Advisory Council to contribute to democracy.
2: Politicians need to involve young people more and make us part of the process. And not just when it comes to military service, because we have opinions on all issues, whether it's for or against.
3: Intergenerational justice comes into play too. When you look at what's coming our way, things like the climate crisis and probably higher taxes, it's quite a lot to deal with.
4: Do you think girls should be involved on the same level as boys? Or is it okay if boys are drafted and girls can enlist voluntarily?
3: Well, I can't imagine joining the Bundeswehr. And I understand the argument that I've heard from a lot of women, that women already have so many responsibilities and disadvantages, and this would be yet another obligation.
5: I think we need a paradigm shift in society, where we view the Bundeswehr as a chance to take on responsibility before university or vocational training, straight after high school.
1: I don't think I'd be taking on responsibility just doing basic army training, being bossed around at the lowest level.
2: Let's not kid ourselves. War is the act of killing other people on behalf of one's country. For decades, the Bundeswehr has been at gaming conventions and school career fairs, targeting kids as young as 14 who don't have a clue what it means to be at war. I don't think that should be allowed. It's morally reprehensible to recruit children and teenagers to kill people.
5: Recruiting implies that it's voluntary, so if it's mandatory?
2: Exactly. It goes without saying that making it mandatory is even worse.
5: I think we all agree that the way the reform was communicated without any consultation wasn't great. The whole law, the way it's been brought in, is far from ideal.
6: Opinions are divided, and many young Germans are making their voices heard.
2: We'll be heading down Friedrich-Ebert-Straße in the right-hand lane, then we'll go all the way up to the Dutch Quarter. Thanks.
6: There are four schools along the protest route, including Neos.
5: I'm struck by how many students decided to stay at school. But it's understandable if some felt like they had to prioritize their final school grades.
6: The police say around 400 people took part in the march in Potsdam. Organizers say around 50,000 took part nationwide in 150 locations.
2: Sometimes the number of protesters isn't so important, as long as you have a loud, powerful crowd. It gives you goosebumps. It's great to see so many people with an understanding of what war, the military and conscription actually mean for people. Every time you protest, you get a really strong sense of hope.
5: It always feels good to be out on the streets with so many people. It makes me feel a lot less powerless.
7: 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But can an algorithm really know what makes the perfect vacation?
2: 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But how well do they actually work? Travel influencer Bree Roach has tested a few.
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2: And that's a real time saver. Traditional search means digging through loads of information. AI travel tools can build a personalized itinerary in seconds and adjust it as your plans change. The trick? Be clear about what you actually want from your trip. The bots use machine learning models and natural language processing to analyze information from large booking platforms or social media channels. Then they sort it according to personal preferences.
8: Social media is where the inspiration happens a lot. But to go from that inspiration down to something which is very tangible that you can do, this is where AI can really finish that missing piece.
2: Let's look at Layla AI, for example. This travel bot draws input from more than 1,500 travel influencers. The content is additionally curated by an internal team, and videos are the main attraction. But there's a catch. AI tools hallucinate and could provide outdated or false information. According to a recent study on the future of AI in travel, this happened to 25% of participants.
0: Even if it's not a hallucination, your AI could be pulling from an older website, it could be pulling from older Google Maps, it could be pulling from older reviews. And so you just need to make sure that the place exists. And so I would just say a secondary Google search is enough.
2: How personal AI travel planning gets depends on how much information you share. The more the AI knows about your preferences, the better its suggestions can be. But whether that's worth the privacy trade-off is up to you.
7: This is where it gets interesting for you. AI often pulls from the same popular sources. So your personalized trip could end up looking a lot like everyone else's. If you'd rather stay in control and have a more individual trip, there are plenty of apps that let you plan and customize your trip yourself. My colleague Prerana has the details.
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2: This app is meant to help you navigate and share hikes, runs, bike rides, and other activities using GPS maps, detailed trail info, and the reviews of other users.
9: There are many popular platforms where you can book your stay. I like Hotel Tonight.
11: Hotel Tonight is especially useful for those who need to book a hotel on short notice and make last-minute decisions. Of course, some people like booking every single detail of their travels in advance. But this tourism researcher doesn't think they're missing out.
12: Das Zufällige.
11: The element of chance, this element of surprise, the very things that might define adventure are largely lost because we already know so much in advance. Of course, that gives us a sense of security, but isn't it also nice to feel a little uncertain, to have adventures? And technology takes that away from us to some extent. But when you're at the airport, it's not really about adventures. It's more about efficiency and finally getting to start your holiday.
9: Airport apps can also be very helpful, especially if you're already there and time is running short.
11: Security checks can take a lot of time, but apps can show you the fastest option. The BER app from Berlin Airport, for example, allows you to book a time slot for security for free.
9: I hope these apps make traveling easier for you, wherever and whenever you want to go.
7: Can you imagine checking into a hotel and meeting a robot concierge? Some hotels are testing humanoid robots at reception. They can handle check-ins, answer basic questions, and even speak multiple languages. I guess it could be a memorable first impression.
13: Welcome to Autonomous, the first truly AI-powered hotel.
11: For now, these kinds of robots are still relatively rare and often used for their fun factor.
14: I think he's so fun. I think he's so smart. It's fun to have something to talk to.
11: Otto is the name of the robot concierge at a hotel in Las Vegas in the United States.
15: Basically, Otto knows anything from booking to housekeeping to how many towels to how you took your salad, how you take your coffee, to what issues you have in your life, to what opinion he needs, like what do you need from him as a support. He's everything in real time for everybody, and that's the power of him. So he starts as your concierge, but we want him to be much more than that.
11: Robotics has already arrived in the hospitality industry, and I expect we'll see a lot more of it in the coming years. Robots are becoming a common sight in the travel industry. Most don't look like humans, but they are already working in restaurants, hotels, and airports around the world. They can deliver food, transport luggage, clean large spaces, provide information, and even help with security. Slowly but surely, robots are taking on tasks that were once done by people. I think anything that involves routine tasks will eventually be done by robots. I also see a high level of willingness within the industry to adapt.

0: adopt this kind of technology since it helps reduce costs. Whether suitcases that follow their owners everywhere will actually become widely adopted remains to be seen. Less visible to travelers, robots are already being used behind the scenes. For example, self-driving systems at airports are increasingly replacing conventional logistics.
1: In Japan, humanoid robots are already being tested to help load planes at airports. And tech could help tackle another growing challenge, overtourism. In hotspots like Mexico City, Venice and Barcelona, millions of visitors each year can mean crowded streets, long queues and increasing pressure on local communities and infrastructure.
0: Let's take a look at Juneau, Alaska, a town of 32,000 people, hit by 1.7 million cruise passengers in a year. Right now, a maximum of 5 cruise ships a day are allowed to dock. Mexico City counts 14 million overnight visitors per year and tens of millions more, including day trippers. Locals took to the streets to protest mass tourism. The protests turned ugly. Protesters attacked coffee shops and boutique stores aimed at tourists, smashing windows and spraying graffiti. The Indonesian island Bali, meanwhile, just can't keep up with the trash left behind by mass tourism. A new tourist tax launched in February 2024, but it's not being properly enforced. Tourism is booming again. In 2024, international travel climbed to 1.4 billion arrivals, almost back to pre-pandemic levels. But in many hotspot destinations, the downsides are becoming impossible to miss. Rising rents, crowded streets, souvenir shops replacing local businesses, and residents feeling pushed out of their own neighborhoods. To combat this, some cities are turning to tech. In Venice, AI-powered cameras and phone data count visitors in real time. The city's control room can see minute by minute which streets are filling up and try to reroute crowds before bottlenecks form. Similar systems are being tested worldwide, using anonymized data to predict where the next wave of tourists will hit. And Venice has gone even further. Since April 2024, day trippers visiting the old town on peak days have to book online and pay an entry fee. Other cities have a different approach – digital twins. These are virtual models of entire destinations, fed with data from sensors, transport systems and mobile networks. Combined with AI, these systems can help predict tourism surges, enabling authorities to spread visitors across less crowded areas and ease pressure on historic hotspots.
1: So, tech can help manage crowds and make planning your trip easier. But I find the best moments are often not planned at all. Sometimes it pays to just go with the flow. But that's just me. What do you think? Thanks for watching and see you next time.

0: What's buzzing here isn't electricity, it's tiny bees. Rapid urbanization is threatening India's key pollinators. How can we help bees find their way back into the cities?
1: This was the sound I was missing, sound that made everything grow.
2: Eco India,

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2: 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And young people clearly have the solutions.
0: The future belongs to you.
3: 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A unique look inside Afghanistan.
4: Afghanistan cricket is like football in Brazil. It's everything for the lives of Afghan people. It's everything.
3: We meet the star players as they prepare for an international tournament. What are their hopes and dreams for themselves and for their country? And what about the exiled female players who are forbidden to play in their homeland? Can they envision a future for women in Afghanistan? Dreams in the dust.

0: This is DW News, and these are our top stories. The United States and Iran have said ships are again moving through the Strait of Hormuz. The US President Donald Trump said the vital oil route would be, quote, completely open by Friday. Both Washington and Tehran announced a framework agreement to end months of hostilities on Sunday, with the deal expected to be formally signed in Switzerland on Friday. Ukrainian President Volodymyr Zelensky is attending G7 talks in France, where he was welcomed by his French counterpart Emmanuel Macron. Zelensky is meeting several world leaders at the summit in the resort of Evian. US President Donald Trump is also in attendance. The ongoing conflict in Ukraine and the preliminary agreement to end the Iran war top the agenda. A B-52 bomber has crashed in the United States, killing all 8 people on board. The plane went down shortly after taking off from a U.S. Air Force base in California. According to a base commander, it is not clear what caused the crash, and it could take up to 6 months to conclude investigations.
1: My name is Nozibele Gamganemayaba.
2: Don't hold back. Say it loud.
1: Thank you so much for tuning in. Welcome to Don't Hold Back.
2: A lot of people do that.
3: It's all about saying it loud.
1: Things would have been
3: better. Nozibele gets everyone talking. Check out the award-winning podcast, Don't Hold Back.
4: They survived the war, but their biggest challenge might be just beginning. Gulf states spent decades building themselves into the Middle East's success story. Gleaming skylines, luxury tourism, global events, trillion-dollar sovereign wealth funds, ambitious views of the future. Behind it was the crucial guarantee of American military protection so that the wars and instability of the wider region would never come home. But then came the Iran war. That promise didn't hold. Iranian missiles slammed into Gulf cities, then a blockade on the Strait of Hormuz, which is the main channel these economies live on. Now there's an agreement to pause the fighting, and that's good news for the Gulf states.
5: We welcome the announcement of the agreement reached between the United States of America and Iran regarding the Memorandum of Understanding on addressing the outstanding issues between them, including ensuring freedom of navigation in the Strait of Hormuz. This represents an important step towards consolidating sustainable peace and achieving the interests of people, particularly in the Middle East region and the world at large.
4: Now, the agreement's precise details are not due to be announced until Friday, but this is what we know so far.

0: far. Fighting will pause for 60 days, and the Strait of Hormuz will fully reopen to all shipping. There'll be negotiations between the US and Iran aimed at setting up a plan for a permanent end to the fighting. Gulf states will be concerned about what's not in the agreement. The future of Iran's missile program has not been addressed, nor its drone capabilities or its regional proxy groups like the Houthi rebels in Yemen. And Iran may still be able to exercise its power to close the Strait of Hormuz again. And there appear to be no long-term security guarantees for Gulf states on the table. I'm joined now by Mona Yacoubian. She's director and senior advisor of the Middle East program at the Center for Strategic and International Studies. And she has more than 30 years of experience working on the Middle East and North Africa with a focus on conflict analysis, among other things. Mona, it's good to have you with us. For months, Gulf states found themselves caught in the middle of a war with Iran posing this existential threat to them. Now, are those Gulf states breathing a sigh of relief about the pause in fighting?
1: Without a doubt. I think for the last 3+ months, they've been living their worst nightmare, just as you noted, basically watching this vision of economic diversification and vitality under threat through the war between the US and Iran. So the current MOU and potentially a longer ceasefire and maybe even a deal between the U.S. and Iran comes as very welcome news indeed to the countries of the Gulf.
0: Right. But the U.S. was not able to prevent Iran from attacking them. So do you think the leaders in these states will have concluded that Washington can no longer protect them?
1: I'm not sure that they'll come to that drastic of a conclusion that Washington can no longer protect them, but I think they are rethinking the notion of the United States as the sole guarantor of their security. I think they are broadening their aperture as to whom they will work with. Yes, the United States will, I think, retain a central role, but we will also likely see Gulf countries diversifying their security relationships, as we've already started to see. I think we can expect to see more of that in the coming months and years.
0: We'll come to a bit of that in a moment, but just focusing on the agreement itself, this appears to be focused on stopping the war and reopening the Strait of Hormuz, but we don't see much on the issues of Iran's missiles, the drones, the proxy networks, the issues that the Gulf states are worried about.
1: Well, let's remember that, first of all, no one's seen the text as of yet of the MOU, so we don't know exactly what's contained in it. But we do know that this was an agreement to begin talks. It's not meant to be part of a final status discussion. And so you're absolutely right, though, that even in the foreshadowing of nuclear talks, which are slated to begin as part of this MOU, there's really been no discussion of these broader issues of Iran's ballistic missile capabilities, of its support for regional proxies. And this clearly has Gulf countries concerned about what the future will hold. What kind of power is Iran going to project in the region? And what is their best possible strategy moving forward?
0: Now, while the war was going on, we saw some of these states like Qatar and Saudi Arabia maintaining diplomatic channels with Tehran, even though the strikes were going on. What was this about? Were they engaging because they felt they could influence Iran diplomatically, or what do you think it was about?
1: I think they're engaging and will continue to engage with Iran because they realize that Iran is there to stay, that Iran is not going anywhere. It is a large country of more than 90 million people. And I think countries like Qatar and Saudi Arabia, and we're hearing now even the United Arab Emirates, which had taken a more aggressive and muscular posture against Iran, we're hearing that all of them are engaging to one degree or another in private discussions with Iranian stakeholders and leaders to think about what is the way forward for this region.
0: Looking at Iran's

0: you've just touched on it there, Iran's status within the region. Do you think it's come out with a greater regional influence than before?
1: I mean, I think that's hard to deny. If, in fact, as it appears to be the case, that Iran, because of its continuing missile and drone capabilities, because of its demonstrated ability to disrupt the Strait of Hormuz, I don't think there's any going back to the status quo ante. I think we are entering a new normal that will feature Iran in a de facto sense, retaining the ability to disrupt traffic through the strait. And also, it has shown its willingness to cross every red line, including undertaking drone and missile strikes on its Gulf neighbors. This, I'm afraid, is the new reality. And that's why we're seeing Gulf countries really rethink their posture and rethink the way forward.
0: And as they rethink their posture, who do you think they will be looking to while they're not looking exclusively to the U.S. for protection?
1: Well, I think, as I said earlier, they're going to look at diversifying their defense and security relationships. They've talked, I was in Doha a few weeks ago, and there was discussion about Europe playing a favorable role, that the UK, the French, among others, have been there. And I think we could see, we were likely to see deepening defense ties with those countries. But we'll also see new countries entering the scene. And here I think what's interesting is looking at the role of Ukraine. Ukraine, which has become an innovative player in the anti-drone technology space. We saw President Zelensky visiting the Gulf a little while back. That could really be a preview for deepening ties between Gulf countries and Ukraine as they seek effective anti-drone technology.
0: And how do these countries see the U.S. right now?
1: I think there is more than a little bit of disappointment in the United States. Many Gulf countries, Gulf stakeholders will say that this was not their war, that they had advised against this war, and that they weren't consulted when the United States opted to undertake the war. So I think a degree of a trust deficit that had characterized relations even before the Iran war, I think that trust deficit may be deepening. Much is going to depend on what this agreement that was negotiated with Iran looks like with respect to reopening the strait, and what kind of Iran is left in place in the region that the Gulf countries will have to contend with.
0: And as well as that, just wondering what the Gulf leaders will be wondering now, particularly in light of the international investors they've been trying to attract to their region, and whether the view from those investors changes.
1: Well, I think the view from the investors is one of concern. I mean, I think that it's going to take some time to win back investor confidence, if it's even possible. Gulf countries are going to be doubling down on thinking through how exactly to project stability and that the region is sort of back on its game and able to welcome a Gulf outside investment.
0: And these, looking at these Gulf states, do you think they come out of this more unified or divided?
1: That's an excellent question. We've seen that in the months, the beginning weeks and couple months of this war with Iran, we've seen Gulf countries actually diversifying and taking very different approaches, as I said, ranging from Oman, which retained open channels to Iran, to the UAE, which took a much more aggressive posture against Iran. However, as we're beginning to see the outlines of how this war might end, we're actually seeing, I think, a return to some convergence among various GCC countries in which they're all coming to the conclusion that they're going to have to find a way forward that includes Iran as part of the regional order. What that looks like, how they manage, those are all big questions that really are going to take months, if not years, to actually resolve.
0: And just

0: To wrap, Mona, what will the Gulf leaders be looking for in a permanent deal that would convince them that their security concerns have been addressed?
1: Well, I think they're going to be looking at whether or not there are enforceable constraints on Iran and its behavior, its use of ballistic missiles and drones. And if they feel that there aren't strong constraints on Iran, then they're going to have to think about a new form of deterrence. How else can they deter Iran? And one of the theories that I've been hearing is that the approach may be one of deepening economic interdependence with Iran, essentially vesting Iran in the region's emerging economic order, incentivizing it so that it doesn't choose to attack and disrupt the order, but rather becomes more vested in it.
0: Okay, we'll wrap it up there. But thank you very much, Mona Yacoubian. We appreciate your time.
1: Thank you for having me.
2: Internal combustion engines make a comeback in the US. The Ford Lightning electric version production halted. The ID.4 production in the US discontinued. The fully electric Ram 1500 BEV development stopped. EVs are struggling in the United States, with some manufacturers posting multi-billion dollar write-downs. The main reason? US President Trump has dismantled EV subsidies introduced by his predecessors. Several manufacturers are now pivoting back to combustion engines. Is that a mistake when conflict with Iran and the oil crisis are pushing up fuel prices? In 2025, the US was the world's second largest car market, with nearly 13 million vehicles sold, well behind China. But when it comes to new registrations of battery-powered electric vehicles, the US trails far behind China and the EU. And in 2026, that share is expected to sink. In the first quarter of 2026, EV registrations dropped by more than a quarter. That's because President Trump, who once praised Tesla,
3: wow, everything's computer,
2: had scrapped key subsidies and tax incentives for the electrification of road transport. The resulting dispute between Trump and Musk over EV subsidies made global headlines, nearly eclipsing what EV support was really about.
4: Transportation in the US is the number one sector of the economy that contributes the most on carbon pollution, but also air pollution, you know, nitrogen oxides and particulates. And air pollution kills in the US tens of thousands of people annually and millions of respiratory illnesses.
2: Margot Orr headed the EPA Office of Transportation and Air Quality and was also involved in uncovering the VW diesel scandal.
4: I was leading the office that set the first greenhouse gas standards for cars. And guess what? All the car manufacturers, for the first time in the history of EPA, came to the White House and celebrated with President Obama because they knew the way forward is not going to the old technology, gasoline. It's going to electrification.
2: Many US automakers converted their plants for EV production, often with government support. Trump's predecessor, President Biden's Inflation Reduction Act alone allocated more than $12 billion to expand EV adoption in the US. That included the development of charging infrastructure. There were also tax credits of up to $7,500 to offset the higher cost of EVs, originally aimed at lower income households, but...
5: I don't know if you're familiar with the leasing loophole.
2: Stephanie Valdez-Streety works for Cox Automotive, a company that provides digital marketing solutions for around 40,000 car dealers worldwide.
5: We have the commercial EV credit, which from 2023 to 2025, about 1.4 million EVs were leased. And it's because there were no requirements to get that $7,500 off the cost of the vehicle. And so that really was an attractive selling tool for the dealers, but also for the consumers, very attractive.
2: But resentment at Biden's EV subsidies grew among Republicans. Some saw it as a waste of taxpayer money.
6: If electric vehicles are so swell, how come

0: we have to pay people to travel.
1: One answer, to promote innovation. A proven approach also used in competing markets like Europe and China.
2: There's a phase of new technologies that's very difficult, which is you have an idea, you have a technology, it's potentially competitive, but you need scale for it in order to become actually competitive.
1: Pier Paolo Casola has worked for the UN, the IEA and the European Commission, among others.
2: You need to help catalyze that change. And so we are in a phase, I think, especially in Western countries that are still behind China in terms of the EV transition. And the policy is essentially innovation policy that helps bridging the barriers that we still have.
1: Under Trump, support for the new technology has come to an end. He made it clear during the campaign that he's not a fan of electric cars.
3: They don't go far. They cost a fortune.
1: Several manufacturers in the US are now returning to combustion engines.
4: If an automaker is going to, let's say, react to every change in policy, it's not going to work. It's going to be a little bit like the dog chasing the tail. You always try to get it, but you can't.
1: Pedro Pacheco analyzes the automotive and smart mobility sectors for the consultancy firm Gartner.
4: The key message from my side is that the world we live today is quite unstable. If you see what has been happening recently, there's been so many shifts in terms of policies, geopolitics, key events. So what this means is that an automaker, in order to face the current situation of unpredictability, because unpredictability is really the word, you need to define a course and stick to that course.
1: How sustainable is this strategy in the long term? How do global companies decide, especially those that don't produce solely for the US market? Volkswagen, for example, delivered 4.73 million vehicles worldwide in 2025. Most went to China and the EU. North America, the US and Canada combined, made up only a small fraction. Yet in the US, Europe's largest automaker is now betting on combustion engines, a major U-turn. Just a few years ago, Volkswagen invested $800 million to convert its Tennessee plant for EV production, also with government support. But the ID.4 is no longer being produced there. And Volkswagen must write off 500 million euros. Volkswagen told DW, "We remain fully committed to electrification as a long-term goal in the US, but we've had to adjust production based on demand. Electrification moves at the pace of the customer and the infrastructure." But this shift risks losing ground in the EV sector.
5: If they take that product out, it gives other manufacturers the opportunity to continue to gain market share and brand equity. So that's the risk, right?
1: What about other international manufacturers? Kia sold more electric vehicles, bucking the market trend.
6: And our electrified models overall are up 30%.
1: And it's ready to present a new model at the New York Auto Show. Honda is increasingly relying on hybrids. For many buyers, they serve as an entry point to the EV market. And they're the formula behind Toyota's success in the US market.
4: Toyota had since a long time been somewhat conservative about EVs. However, last quarter, Toyota sales in US, EV sales, have grown 79%. So what does that mean? While many OEMs have basically redirected focus away from EVs, Toyota is picking up the pieces. And thanks to that, and thanks to the fact that they are actually increasing focus on EVs, they are now picking up the market share of their competitors.
1: The expansion of electric mobility in the US is slowing. But globally, EVs are gaining traction, not just in industrialized countries, but also in emerging markets.
4: Nepal is the country with the second highest EV penetration in the world. And it's a poor country. And we imagine, how is that possible? Very simple, because Nepal, like many developing nations, spends a lot of its public budgets in oil purchases. These countries see EVs as a solution for problems. You know, and you don't have the debates. And in these countries, you know, EVs are not part of the political debate.
1: But in these markets, EVs need to be affordable. Chinese automakers are delivering exactly that.

0: China's export share in non-OECD countries is growing, while Chinese exports are already growing fastest outside industrialised countries, and demand could continue to rise. Is the Chinese auto industry profiting from the oil crisis?
1: We have to look at who is the key beneficiary of that development at the moment. It's obviously the market or the player who can produce, develop EVs the fastest and also the cheapest. And this is clearly China.
0: Philip Zeidel was a manager at a Volkswagen subsidiary. He now advises international car makers.
1: We very often think mainly about Europe and the North American market, but we also have to see that the biggest impact perhaps is on the rest of world markets in Asia, Southeast Asia, and in Africa and Latin America, because there the price shocks in fossil fuels have a high impact. And on the other hand, the Chinese manufacturers are very well positioned there and have a very high market share already. So on these markets, I think the effect is even bigger.
0: And the US? It's not facing supply shortages, but fuel prices have still risen significantly.
2: The gas prices in the last few months have been crazy.
3: Dang, we really should have probably gone the electric route, like when we had the chance.
4: I save a lot of money when it comes to charging the vehicle, you know, with the gas prices being high.
0: Electrification rollout varies widely across US states. Leading the way is California, where roughly one in three newly registered electric cars in the US is on the road. The state is also promoting electric vehicles through strict regulatory policies. California Governor Gavin Newsom is an opponent of Donald Trump, and Trump has moved to curb California's EV policy. He has also moved to invalidate the so-called endangerment finding. Put simply, the finding that carbon dioxide emissions endanger public health. Trump and the current head of the EPA see things very differently. They want to cut costs through deregulation.
5: The endangerment finding and the regulations that were based on it didn't just regulate emissions. It regulated and targeted the American dream. And now the endangerment finding is hereby eliminated.
0: The endangerment finding is considered the legal basis of US climate policy. Is the abolition unconstitutional? 24 US states have jointly filed a lawsuit. What are their chances before the Supreme Court?
6: I mean, clearly we know that it's not the same Supreme Court now that was in 2007 that made that decision. But also we know that the science on climate change, it's stronger than it was in 2009. It's climate change is not a hoax. There's not uncertainty, as EPA is claiming. There's actually more certainty now that climate change and carbon pollution, you know, impacts public health and the environment across the globe.
0: But if the US state's lawsuit succeeds, the landscape could shift again. The conclusion? The US car market is decoupling from the global shift towards electric vehicles. But for how long?
7: Well, I must say that the situation in the US is quite unpredictable. I'm absolutely confident that EVs will win that market. The question is when. So basically, it's about the growth curve for EVs, if it's going to be a very steep curve or if it's going to be a very slow growing curve. And there's many factors associated with that.
0: One factor could be fuel prices, and Trump voters also pay more at the gas pump.
8: The topic has been the gas prices, right? We're not going to see a complete, you know, behavior buying EVs immediately, but I think it changes the conversation and it changes consideration.
0: So was the US shift away from EV subsidies a mistake? Globally, the share of EVs continues to rise, especially in Asia. Incidentally, Tesla, the US pioneer of electric mobility, now sells most of its cars in China. What do you think? Can Trump really halt the shift towards electric mobility? And how might the US Supreme Court shape future?

0: future climate policy? Let us know in the comments.
1: What's buzzing here isn't electricity, it's tiny bees. Rapid urbanization is threatening India's key pollinators. How can we help bees find their way back into the cities?
2: This was the sound I was missing, sound that made everything grow.
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4: Hello there.
5: Let's go.
0: The sights, the history, the food.
5: Very good. Wow. Welcome. Let's go.
0: But also when it comes to sustainability, information and trends.
5: This is unexpected.
0: On DW Travel, you can have it all.
4: What about you? 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
6: When you think of all the work that goes behind our fruits and vegetables, you might think of the vendors, farmers, or pickers, but don't forget maybe one of the most important crop workers, pollinators. Animals are involved in pollinating 90% of our flowering plants. They just need the right environment. And sometimes that could be in an unexpected place.
7: The buzz in this light switch isn't from the electrical charge. It's the sound of an entire ecosystem, a beehive.
8: Suddenly, maybe 10 years back or 8 or 10 years back, I realized that most of the lights were not working. So I got the electrician to come and check what was happening. And when he opened it, he immediately actually said, he was laughing, he was smiling, and he said, "Nalla theni irukumaanga."
7: For Dr. Anupama, a researcher who had spent a lifetime studying bees and pollen at the French Institute of Pondicherry, the faulty light controller was a gift box containing one of the region's 4 bee species.
8: It's actually Kosutheni. It is the stingless bee, and I know that it has a big value for the honey, but I'm not interested. If it's there, I want it to have the place. And then we put it back.
7: The stingless bee is a tiny species that can't fly high or over long distances. But it's a specialist at squeezing itself into the tiniest of spaces, like the mango flower, making it one of the main pollinators of the fruit. So Anupama's urban garden was a strategic choice for the bee. It offers a year-round buffet of mango, jamun and sapota trees. Even henna and a night-blooming Rangoon creeper. After a day of pollinating, the bees return to their home right on the property. Over the last 2 decades, the once sleepy coastal town of Puducherry has seen an astonishing 76% rise in urbanization, quietly swallowing the natural homes of Earth's most vital pollinators. Bees pollinate 70% of the plants that feed 90% of humanity. But mirroring global trends, bee populations in India have crashed dramatically too, which means that crops and local diets are severely compromised. Dr. Anupama and her team here at the French Institute of Pondicherry study pollen and ecology and work with local communities on these subjects.
8: Pollen takes you back in time because we actually found that this French Institute garden was the location of a mangrove, a very thriving mangrove with several species, 3,500 years back, because we also managed to get radiocarbon dates on this. And also the surrounding had quite a bit of this tropical dry evergreen forest. So much before, long before this was so built up, what was here? So you can answer.

0: So that was foolish.
1: The team is looking into what it would take to support the survival of these native bees. This includes studying where exactly they now go and what they like to eat, especially in a world that is turning increasingly hostile to them. Local farmer Subramaniam is helping with one of these projects. The team relays findings to him so that he can adjust his cropping pattern to help bring pollinators back to the farm. Sunhemp crop has blossoms in yellow. Sesame also has good flowers during its season that will bring bees into our farms. And we also farm black gram. So when we intercrop with such crops, it becomes very easy to pollinate the main crop. We see honey as just a byproduct, an added benefit. For us, pollination is the main purpose for raising and supporting bees. To understand just how vital these findings are, we looked at the alternative to bees that some people are trying here: hand pollination. A grueling manual process to produce crops.
0: So the thing is, yes, they use people to do it, but it's also a very, very tough and challenging process for the people doing it also. Usually it's women, and usually it's Dalit women doing it. It's actually a very big challenge, and we shouldn't be going for that. Rather, we should have, you know, enough pollinators on a farmland.
1: It's easy for city residents to dismiss the disappearing bee as a farmer's problem. But for the small bees that cannot fly long distances, urban gardens could in fact serve as essential beds and breakfasts, allowing them to rest, refuel, and survive in urban jungles.
2: So the first time we opened a hive, I was completely mesmerized. I said, oh, this was the sound I was missing. Sound that made everything grow. That was missing. If you get me talking about plants, I don't think I'll stop.
1: As a child, Lipi Das grew up in a forest. For years, the move to city life felt like a loss she couldn't quite fathom. Today, she's converted the grey city building where she lives into a thriving green space full of bees. Their resilience inspired her to design a pot hive, mimicking the natural curved shape of the honeycomb. Lippi often collaborates with local beekeepers and the researchers at the French Institute to safely transfer hives or make more space for the growing ones. This hive was left untouched for 2 years.
2: The core issue is to plant more. Not only plant, but plant intelligently. We share this planet with all other species. I won't live if they don't.
1: Saving these native pollinators isn't charity. It is human survival. Every intelligent garden, chemical-free farm, earthen pot, and pool of water can help protect the bees we need to ensure we have food in the years to come.
3: Building a beehive is a fascinating process. First, the bees find a place where they'd like to live. Next, they link themselves by holding onto each other's legs. And then comes the construction material, beeswax. The bees warm this up using their flight muscles just enough to be molded into tiny, perfect wax cylinders. Piece by piece, these cylinders connect and naturally form hexagons. Hexagons are one of nature's strongest and most efficient shapes. Module by module, they build one vast, perfectly engineered hive. Cool, right? Makes you wonder, could we build housing like this?
4: Here, half the job is moving modules as they're stacked next to each other and secured. Roughly 25 of these go

0: throughout the day.
1: This is a totally different way of construction because everything is ready-made in the factory.
0: This district, Lichtenberg, is loaded with cheap prefabricated or prefab constructions called Plattenbau. In the aftermath of World War II, Berlin needed to rebuild lots of housing and fast. In the communist eastern part of the city, Plattenbau were the solution. Huge precast concrete slabs were assembled on site for fast, easily reproduced projects. Eventually, more than 1 million apartments were built in East Germany, and the same thing happened all over the Eastern Bloc. Plattenbau were highly sought after. These days, not so much. But despite the reputation, lots of people want to bring them back, big time, and say they could be a solution to one of our biggest problems. So what gives? Part of the answer is nearly 700 kilometers west of Lichtenberg. We headed to this huge plant in the Netherlands.
2: You need a safety vest.
3: Oh yeah.
4: Thank you very much.
2: And I'll give you a nice helmet.
4: Oh ho ho.
0: This hulking plant looks like plenty of other factories, but instead of cars or appliances, they're building entire houses. It's kind of like Plattenbau on steroids and a lot sleeker. While the old housing blocks we just saw were identical concrete walls fitted on top of each other, this factory transforms massive concrete slabs into fully equipped modules. These self-contained boxes will either be entire studios or combined together to form bigger apartments. After an automated ride through the factory, they'll be ready to be shipped off and installed later.
2: It moves through the hallway, and every 45 minutes, it changes a position to another workstation, so another co-worker can do other assembly work there. And after 17 workstations, the module is completely finished.
0: Instead of doing all this over months at the construction site, pouring concrete, framing timber, adding insulation, and plumbing in waves, Daiwa House says that they can build one module in about 12 hours.
5: That's pretty amazing. They just dropped in an entire bathroom already set up.
0: After installing completed bathrooms and kitchens, placing the walls and windows, they're set aside to make room for the next module. We also got a preview of what these look like when they're done at Daiwa's showroom. Though they added furniture, all the appliances are built in, from small student digs built from a single module to multifamily homes built out of three.
5: They all just look like apartments or houses. The whole process of building them is quite different.
2: Yeah.
5: And you think maybe that means you'll notice it when you're inside, but it just looks like an apartment.
2: Yeah. You know?
0: Back in the factory, workers at each station are highly specialized, and there are fewer of them than you'd usually see at a construction site.
2: There are around 30 people working here right now,
5: and
2: they are producing 10 to 15 homes a day.
5: Wow.
2: In a traditional setting, I'd say at the double crew. So 60 people to build that kind of number of homes a day.
0: According to the company's own calculations, producing housing this way can reduce costs and cut the time it takes to complete projects by up to 50%. Precise planning also cuts down on wasted material, and there's a long-term benefit to using modules.
2: It's more sustainable than in a traditional building. You can't tear, you can't move a traditional building. You need to tear it down when the function or the location needs to be changed. A modular building, well, you can take it apart like Lego blocks and put them on a truck and replace them on another location and reuse them again.
0: Daiwa House has relocated a school made of modules and plans to move 800 student apartments from Amsterdam to another city soon. Reduced waste and reusability are important because how we build our houses is a real problem. Construction accounts for 13% of global energy-related carbon emissions. And it's not just about putting up buildings. When structures are demolished, a majority of the waste usually ends up in landfill. In Europe, construction and demolition account for about one-third of all waste. A slow, outdated construction industry has helped contribute to a global housing crisis. Costs in many urban areas have skyrocketed, and for many people, it's hard to even find anything at all. It's a tight squeeze in rapidly industrializing countries like India, which has a shortage of nearly 10 million housing units. The US has a shortage of over 4 million units, while Germany

0: Germany needs more than 1 million. Back in Lichtenberg, the neighborhood oft derided as Peak Plattenbau is now a testing ground for Berlin's return to prefab glory. The sprawling site is going to be about 1,500 new apartments, all built out of modules, in this case shipped from a similar factory in Germany. It's one of the largest modular construction projects in Europe. Jaap de Keyser is overseeing the Lichtenberg project.
1: Then you've got the module together, you have also some connection plates, doors you need to hang in, things like that. Make the connection of the electrics, the heating, the water, all that things are doing here on the site.
0: According to Jaap, flooring, spackling, painting, and other details are done on each floor at a clip of about a floor a day.
1: In a normal construction site, it's going to be layer by layer by layer to build up. And here, the total box is coming, and it is just plug and play, connecting.
0: Some, like these, have three rooms and were made of three modules. Others, like this one, are single-module studios. The Lichtenberg project will be public housing built for GEWOBAG, one of Berlin's subsidized public housing organizations. Smaller apartments will rent for about 200 to 300 euros a month. This organization manages 75,000 apartments, but this is their first foray into modular building. Sebastian Schmidt's housing organization has over 150,000 tenants.
2: Meanwhile, modules are put together in the factory, so you can do a lot of work simultaneously.
0: This project will be finished in roughly 3 years, which according to Sebastian is about 20% quicker than comparable projects, translating to cost savings of about 20% as well. Modular building is new for GEWOBAG, but the project is surrounded by old-school Plattenbau. Is it just more of the same?
2: When you look at Plattenbau from the post-war period, they were installing single concrete slabs as walls, and the quality wasn't particularly high. Here it's totally different. It's all technologically planned, with good materials, and it's sustainable.
0: This is more sustainable and comprehensive than just pre-producing concrete walls, even if it's a spiritual successor to the post-war building boom. Clean construction and longevity weren't exactly front of mind when the Eastern Bloc was building as fast as possible, and modular construction uses less energy once it's standing. It also cuts down on wasted time and material, which means you have to be precise.
2: Of course, you have to plan a lot more carefully. So before we can start building, everything has to be totally planned through, and you can't change much.
0: While a couple thousand people will live here soon enough, it's just a drop in the ocean of Berlin's housing crisis. Building such large factories is also a hefty upfront investment. So modular construction saves cash in the long term, but being able to set it up in the first place isn't always easy. Countries like Sweden and the Netherlands, which already use a lot of modular construction, have long invested in the infrastructure needed to make it happen. Other countries, like India, have different challenges.
3: When we are looking at construction industry, it's not very central.
0: Avlokita Abraval researches green, sustainable housing and construction.
3: We may have to develop indigenous systems where the prefab or the modules can be generated at a smaller scale and it is less capital intensive.
0: Scaling down to apply modular concepts to the local level could help expand its use, especially in geographically varied countries.
3: You have, you know, Himalayas in the north, which is extremely cold. And then in the south, we are just 8 degrees north of equator. Modular construction could be really good, particularly for affordable. But if we do not vary it with the regions and the climate within our country, it is not going to really help us.
0: Modular construction shines when standardization makes sense. Think more student dorms, social housing, or big projects with one developer than highly customizable single homes. That's a lot of potential, if not perfect for everything. With enough planning and investment, we can put a roof over a whole lot of heads much faster and at a much smaller cost, also to the planet, than we are currently doing.
4: This building complex has giant holes. They're designed to let the wind pass through. Each building in the Guangzhou complex is spaced 10 to 30 meters apart. That allows wind from the nearby mountains to flow through before reaching the city. It's a breeze corridor and a natural cooling for scorching days. This really matters in dense urban jungles like Taipei. Updating old buildings is hard, but new projects with smart design like this can bring back nature's best AC.
5: It takes less than 4 days in this heat for a fresh mango to turn rotten. But it isn't about just this one mango. The world wastes more than 1 billion tons of food every year. If it were kept at a colder temperature, this would have easily lasted at least a week longer. In our tropical monsoon climate and long summers, nearly 30 to 40% of fruit and vegetables never actually even reach the consumers.
6: It's been a long day for the vendors trying to sell produce at Rourkela's markets. And things get harder as the heat starts to spoil fruits and vegetables that are not sold quickly enough.
7: We would bring our vegetables here in a van and take any leftovers back with us in the same vehicle. About 25% would spoil on the way.
6: At Panbosch Market in Rourkela, local resident Sumina Sonu Barla has seen what this means for the prices vendors are able to charge.
8: If the market rate is 40 rupees or about 40 euro cents, they let it go for rupees 10 just to avoid taking it back. Sometimes they'd even have to throw it away. After all their hard work, they wouldn't even recover a day's wage. It left many farmers feeling helpless. Some would even cry.
6: As one of the largest food producers in the world, India harvests more than 300 million metric tons of fruits and vegetables each year. But a large proportion never makes it to our plates. That's mainly due to produce going bad, due to a lack of storage facilities in a hot country. For the average farmer, it means income loss even when a harvest is good. But a pilot project started by the Rourkela Municipal Corporation has a solution. It has set up solar-powered mini cold rooms across the city. They are run by women like Tulsi Dash.
8: We charge just 3 rupees or 3 euro cents per day for each crate. That's a small amount and very affordable for farmers. Before, they used to lose hundreds of rupees worth of produce due to spoilage. That was disheartening. Now, for just 3 rupees, they have less waste and earn more.
6: The localized model aims to disrupt the national cold chain market, which is still monopolized by wholesalers and middlemen. With a minimal charge and easy access, it's specifically designed with small-scale farmers in mind.
8: This is a 30 metric ton cold room with three chambers, each set to a different temperature range. We have a list specifying the ideal temperature for each type of vegetable, and we store them accordingly in the respective chambers.
6: The cold rooms run on solar power. This keeps them independent of the electricity grid, which can be unreliable, says its managing director.
9: The solar panels of all the five sets cumulative is around 80 kilowatt. So per year, there is a saving of around 1 lakh unit. 1 lakh unit saving is done. Yeah. These cold storages you can see it is a reliable cold storage with 24/7 supply, because in the daytime, it runs with the solar energy. And during the night time, it has a backup of thermal storage.
6: And there are tricks to optimize the system, Tulsi Das tells us. For instance, if tomatoes are picked along with their stems before storage, they stay fresh for longer.
8: I assist and guide the farmers and vendors who come here, making them aware of the proper steps to follow while storing or removing vegetables from the cold room.
6: It is still dark when Sumina Sonu Barla starts work. As part of the group running the cold storage units, today it is her turn to collect vegetables from the local market and store them in the Panbosch market cold room. The cooperative is made up of 10 women. They take turns running operations. That means receiving produce from farmers

0: customers, maintaining temperature logs, managing deliveries, and running the organic community store.
1: Before, we didn't have a secure income. Now, I have a regular salaried job. We started with 500 rupees, or roughly 5 euros, then 5,000 rupees. And now, we are making sales of about 700,000 rupees monthly.
0: Between 2015 and 2021, India lost close to 70 million hectares of cropland due to floods, excess rains, and drought. In the age of climate change, the need for a robust cold chain ecosystem has become even more urgent, especially for farmers who are the hardest hit. This project, supported by the United Nations Development Programme, UNDP, and Bloomberg Philanthropies, offers some respite to the city of Rourkela. Across its five markets, more than 1,500 farmers have access to the cold rooms. Around 500 use them regularly. A UNDP survey reports that over the last 4 years, food wastage in Rourkela has dropped by a third. Another study shows that farmers' incomes have risen in the region. And behind these promising results, a small group of women are hard at work, supporting both themselves and the smallholders in their corner of the country.
2: India is melting through yet another brutal summer. So here's one social media summer trend that we can actually get behind. Put a bowl of clean drinking water on your balcony, on your rooftop, across the street, or outside your homes for birds and stray animals. Keep it clean to prevent mosquitoes from breeding. Keep refilling it with drinking water and tell more people to do the same. While we work on long-term strategies to survive this sweltering heat, this small thing can actually save a life. Are you aware of any such eco trends? Please let me know. I will see you very soon. Until then, take care. Goodbye. Namaskar.

0: One letter from the German government, and things get serious. Young men must now register for military service, but joining isn't mandatory. The letter makes Elias feel uneasy. Tom is setting his sights on a military career. Mox and Neo are rebelling against it all.
1: Close up. In 15 minutes. What if the world of numbers made no sense at all? The train station, a labyrinth. Its timetable, a riddle. For people with dyscalculia, that's everyday life. We show what happens in their brains and how math lessons can inspire children to fall in love with the universe of numbers.
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4: This is DW News, and these are our top stories. The United States and Iran have said ships are again moving through the Strait of Hormuz. The US President Donald Trump said the vital oil route would be, quote, completely open by Friday. Both Washington and Tehran announced a framework agreement to end months of hostilities on Sunday, with the deal expected to be formally signed in Switzerland on Friday. Ukrainian President Volodymyr Zelensky is attending G7 talks in France, where he was welcomed by his French counterpart Emmanuel Macron. Zelensky is meeting several world leaders at the summit in the resort of Evian. US President Donald Trump is also in attendance. The ongoing conflict in Ukraine and the preliminary agreement to end the Iran war top the agenda. A B-52 bomber has crashed in the United States, killing all 8 people on board. The plane went down shortly after taking off from a U.S. Air Force base in California. According to a base commander, it is not clear what caused the crash, and it could take up to 6 months to conclude investigations.

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2: Late on Sunday, U.S. President Donald Trump announced what he is calling a breakthrough deal scheduled to take effect this coming Friday. Now, so far, this deal is short on details, but here is what we know tonight. The United States and Iran have announced an immediate and a permanent end to hostilities. Now, the text of the agreement, perhaps with those crucial details, will be signed and released on Friday. Now, that is when the Strait of Hormuz will be open to commercial traffic again. And the United States says that it will lift its blockade of Iranian ports. Now, both sides say that there will be a 60-day period in which further talks may take place. U.S. officials are saying that those talks will include Iran's nuclear program. Now, Donald Trump will have plenty of opportunity to explain the terms of the deal to U.S. allies face-to-face this week at the summit of G7 nations in France. And there is plenty to clear up. In addition to Iran's nuclear ambitions, there is Tehran's demand that economic sanctions be lifted. And what about Israel? It started the war against Iran with the United States. It was apparently not a party to the talks winding that war down. And joining me now is Kelly Grieco. She's a senior fellow at the Stimson Center in Washington, D.C. Kelly, it's good to see you again. This Iran deal, it certainly has transformed the mood going into this G7 summit. I mean, do you think, though, that G7 leaders, do they even know exactly what has been agreed to? We can't call it a peace plan. We can't call it a nuclear plan. What is it?
3: Yes, I mean, it's called a memorandum of understanding, which is essentially that there's some understanding around the terms of an agreement. But that, as you rightly note, we haven't seen actually the text

0: of this agreement. We're probably not going to see that until Friday. Certainly, we hope that will be released publicly. Iranian media has provided some 14 points that they say are in the agreement, but coming out of the White House, at least, is some messaging that suggests there are some disagreements. So if the Europeans know what it is, they're certainly ahead of everyone else.
1: Well, we know that European leaders, they were frustrated by not being consulted before the United States went to war against Iran. Does this deal, does it repair that damage, or is there still a deeper trust issue that needs to be dealt with between Washington and its allies?
0: Yeah, I mean, I think that there is going to be an ongoing trust issue with Washington and its European allies, and not just because of the Iran war. I think it's because it's not a one-off in the lack of informing allies, working with allies closely, and going into this war. This is sort of, this administration is much more unilateral and doesn't necessarily consult allies and ask for their help and their support unless until after it's gotten into a situation like in the Strait of Hormuz, when it suddenly realizes it could use allied support. Yeah. And I'll just say, I think one of those areas where we're probably going to see some degree of tension potentially moving forward is around this UK-French proposal for joint patrols in the Strait of Hormuz. I think you'll see the president really pushing for that.
1: I mean, is this an opportunity for Europe to play a meaningful security role here? Or do you think it will ultimately be a spectator to anything that is negotiated moving forward?
0: Yeah, I mean, I think it's clear that Europe, in some sense, will be a spectator to the negotiations themselves, it seems. And certainly, you know, the signing of this agreement, Europe has not played a part. If there are, you know, future nuclear negotiations, which it sounds like it will happen in the next 60 or 90 days with this, you know, framework, it doesn't seem like there's a really going to be a large role for Europe in that. What I think is interesting is there is an opportunity here, as you suggest, for Europe to show its strategic importance by providing potentially this joint patrol mission in the Strait of Hormuz. But I think there are two, you know, significant complicating factors here. One is that Iran has signaled that they don't want any Western navies to be involved in this, in the Strait of Hormuz, and have this patrol mission. So there may be real opposition coming from the Iranians. And then the second piece would be, under what circumstances, strategic environment, are the Europeans going to be comfortable providing this kind of patrol? You know, they've been clear, you know, Britain and France, you know, that they were not comfortable doing this when it was still an active war zone. What level of peace and stability would they require in order to be willing to conduct this kind of mission?
1: You know, this deal reportedly includes sanctions relief and economic incentives for Iran. Now, European countries, they supported a similar approach during the Obama years. Does this feel like a return to a strategy that Europe has been advocating all along?
0: I find myself as an analyst wanting to say, yes, the truth is that it is. But the other part of me that thinks that we're better off, you know, with an agreement almost doesn't want to remind the current administration of that reality, because they're likely to, you know, pull back, right? If they're reminded of that, if they're facing all these comparisons to, you know, the Obama era, they're likely to push back hard and see this as an embarrassment. And so that is the reality, is that this is very similar in many respects to what Europeans have advocated for, certainly for diplomacy. And it'll be interesting to see how this is handled, I think, at upcoming meetings of the G7, because if the president feels like he's not being respected, that others are seeing him as, you know, losing the Iran war, which is effectively the truth.
1: Yeah.
0: If he has that, he could become much more volatile and unpredictable in how he handles things.
1: I'm just trying to imagine what it's going to be like when they're all sitting at one table for this summit. Do you think we're going to see fundamentally different interpretations of what happened in Iran when they're all together and, you know, doing their G7 discussions?
0: Yes, I mean, I think you might see very different interpretations too of what they're saying to Donald Trump in these meetings, and how they may present it to the president themselves, president of the United States, and, you know, sort of appealing to his, you know, ego and things like that, because they understand this individual quite well at this point. And then what they're privately thinking and what they're saying, even to their own publics. I think we'll see some split in that messaging for sure. You know, it seems like this G7, just the way it's been designed by the French, is try to be very careful to try to avoid issues that might cause conflict with the Trump administration. You know, climate change is not on the agenda.

0: You know, there's this lovely dinner that's supposed to happen at Versailles on Wednesday because they know the president loves, you know, Versailles and he loves gold. So they're carefully managing the agenda to try to sustain his attention and engagement. And I think they're going to try to do that even on some of these tough issues like the Iran war.
1: Yeah, you know, there were big topics before the Iran war. Let me take us back in time a little bit. Before this crisis, Ukraine was expected to dominate this summit. Has Kyiv, has it now been pushed down the agenda? I mean, more on the back burner?
0: I think that's one of the real consequences of the Iran war overall, is that it clearly has pushed Ukraine on the back burner. You know, here, at least in D.C., we're not really talking, you know, as much about the peace process involving Ukraine and the opportunities for a ceasefire there. All of the oxygen has really been absorbed by the Iran war. And I think you can see that, that, you know, even the signing of this, you know, memorandum, right as the president's leaving, of course, the Iran war is going to be the focus, and the economic fallout has been significant, including for Europe. You know, Ukraine is expected to 10 and it will be on the agenda, but it is, it does feel as though it's been bumped down to at least the number two issue.
1: You know, the president of Ukraine, Volodymyr Zelensky, he is arriving with some momentum after slowing Russian advances, but he still needs military and financial support. Is there a risk that Western attention is simply running out? I mean, is he really now also fighting against the clock, not just against the Russians?
0: Yes, I mean, I think to some extent that's always been true. You know, he experienced this probably first, you could say, with the United States and American intention and willingness to provide, you know, financial and military support. And the Europe being closer to Ukraine itself was willing to take on and extend that for longer. But ultimately, you know, European interests, particularly Western European interests and Ukrainian interests are different. And many, and I think just to be fair to many of these Western European countries, they're thinking about how do we rebuild and grow our own militaries and strengthen them. And that is harder the longer you're providing very substantial military support to Ukraine itself, because you're not able to build up as much your own capabilities. And so these trade-offs, the longer the war goes on, become more acute. And I think there's a growing sense that perhaps Ukraine should take the momentum of this moment where it's doing better on the battlefield to try to get more favorable terms for some kind of agreement. And I think it's important, I'll just say, that the Europeans seem to be more open to that idea than they were early in the Trump administration, because I think that puts some pressure on Kyiv itself to look more seriously at some of these options.
1: I mean, if I'm understanding you correctly, it sounds like you're saying that Ukraine needs to make hay while the sun is shining, and the sun is shining right now and will stop shining soon. I mean, is that what you're saying? That they, if they can get promises of help, if they can get more military aid, now is the time to secure that?
0: It is. I mean, I think in some sense, in order to do that, because the Russians will be looking for signs that there's going to be more military aid coming, right? Because they're doing these calculations as well. But I would just say that we want to avoid a repeat of the moment before, you know, the big 2023 offensive, where it felt like Iran, you know, Ukraine had the momentum on the battlefield, you know, and then it tried to go further than probably its military capabilities allowed. And the momentum just really shifted back to Russia at that point. I would like to see that Ukraine not repeat that mistake of the past and actually use this period of momentum to try to strengthen its position for a diplomatic process rather than trying to pursue full military victory.
1: And U.S. President Trump, he appears focused on wrapping up the Iran conflict. You know, there was a time when he said that he could end the war in Ukraine in 24 hours, and he hasn't been able to do that. Is the fact that Iran has been so difficult and yet has produced some result, is that a positive or a negative for Ukraine?
0: Wow. I think if you were looking at Ukraine, you were looking at the deal Donald Trump got against Iran, that probably should give you reasons to be concerned. If you effectively look at this deal, it's essentially an attempt as much as possible to go back to the pre-war status quo. This deal otherwise is quite favorable to the Iranians. You know, so I would say that it may make you question, you know, the effectiveness of his, you know, negotiating skills, if you will. But I think what it would really do is it's leave, you know, Ukraine really has to think about, the president doesn't have a long attention span. And he's clearly been focused on the Middle East war. And it's not clear that even if at this war, if it truly does end, and that still remains an open question, if his focus will even come back to Europe and to the Ukraine issue, or if he really feels like he's passed that off to Europe and that's Europe's to deal with. I suspect it's the latter.
1: Kelly Grieco, as always, Kelly, good to get your insights on this. We appreciate your time. Thank you.
0: Thank you.
2: Not at people.
3: For me, this is a bestätigung.
4: The fact that people can protest, including against my profession, is a validation.
5: I can already see myself in uniform.
6: Aren't you afraid?
5: Of what?
6: Something happening to you.
5: Everyone has that fear. At least I'd be dying for my country.
2: Ready for a helmet and a weapon?
6: I can't imagine my son holding a gun.
7: For yourself and for our country.
2: God, who are they appealing to?
5: Soon it'll be everyone, not just those born in 2008.
8: Elias is one of around 700,000 Germans turning 18 this year, which also means he's about to get some mail from the armed forces, the Bundeswehr. As of January 1st, 2026, there are new rules for military service.
7: Shall I blow them out? I turn 18 today. I'll be celebrating together with Eric and two other friends. We hired this room and yeah, we're going to have a party tonight.
2: There will be 240 bottles of beer.
7: You do get some comments as someone born in 2008. People say, you have to do the military thing. And he doesn't, even though he's only 20 days older than me.
9: I was really worried, because I have zero interest in that strict hierarchy that the army's so famous for. I really wouldn't like to be ordered around like that. It makes me think of being in prison. I'm not saying we don't need the military, but it's definitely not my thing. God, who designed this? The beer bottles don't fit. I think it's okay for someone to say, yes, I'd like to work in the military, but personally I can't imagine killing people for a living. Everyone has to decide that for themselves, but it definitely wouldn't be my thing. And I don't personally know anyone who's active in the army or would voluntarily join up. We've got 8 more weeks of school left and then it's over. After that, I've got time off until spring break and then we're done. Then there are just a few exams left and prom is sometime in late June. And that's it for school. It's crazy, so you have to figure out what to do with your life. Hi, Mathilde.
8: Many young Germans feel the same as Elias and Eric. According to a Bundeswehr study, only 10% of 16 to 29-year-olds can see themselves becoming a soldier. At career fairs like this one, the military is trying to change that.
2: Are you ready for a helmet and a weapon?
10: Helm und Waffe?
2: Ja, let's do it. Helmet first. I'll give you a G36 and then we'll do some squats. You can hold the weapon like this. That'll be the most comfortable.
9: Ready and down. And hold it. You can do it. And slowly back up. You've got this. He's right behind you to help you. You won't fall. Let's try.

0: one more. Rein.
1: Und?
0: And up.
1: Jetzt. Kann sich auch wirklich.
0: You can put your feet wide apart.
1: Okay. Und nochmal runter.
0: And
1: ganz
0: down again. Hold it for a bit.
1: Und langsam
0: and then
1: hoch.
0: Slowly back up. You can do it.
1: Runter, runter. Noch ein Schritt.
0: And slowly
1: schaffst
0: back
1: du,
0: up.
1: Schaffst du. Und langsam hoch. Lang, hoch, hoch, hoch. Hättest du das
0: Did
1: gedacht?
0: Did you think you could do that many? You can usually manage more than you think.
1: Mehr als du denkst normalerweise. So, will,
0: anyone else wants to go? Come over.
1: Komm her.
2: Given the way things are right now, everyone's asking themselves, should I do it or not? I'm starting to think about maybe joining the military. So I thought I'd check it out.
0: I'm here if you need me. If you fall, it'll only hurt a bit. Do it the same speed as me. No faster, no slower. We've got this. 3, 2, 1, and down. Now hold it and slowly up. We've got a few more to go.
1: Komm. Und hoch.
0: And up.
1: Und runter.
0: And down. That was a bit too quick.
1: Eins. Zwei. Komm, komm, komm, komm.
0: Hey, we'll do some more and you'll get the hang of it.
1: Und runter. Und hoch.
3: This year alone, the German government plans to spend over 108 billion euros on defense. But the Bundeswehr still faces a big problem. A lack of recruits who want to serve in the military.
0: What's the point of having teenagers with 6 months' experience who aren't that motivated? That's not a group that'll be able to defend our country well.
4: I'm definitely not going to do military service, so it's not like I'm afraid of getting the letter. But sure, it's always in the back of my mind a bit.

0: This plate is ultimately the thing that saves your life. It's what would stop a bullet. It's really expensive. If you drop it, you'll be in trouble. But it's your life insurance. You have one in the front and one in the back. I just wanted to show you.
1: Over the next 10 years, the German Bundeswehr plans to grow its active duty force from around 184,000 to 260,000. Fairs like this one are a way to reach potential recruits.
0: These exhibition booths really appeal to young people. It's great. They just come up and we start talking. Oh, you're from the Bundeswehr, and you offer skills training. And there are all these careers that don't necessarily involve being a soldier.
2: His dad served.
0: Still active? No longer active, okay. And what do you want to do? We're a long way from knowing that. How old are you?
3: 16.
0: What grade?
3: 11th.
0: Do you want to study after school?
3: Yeah.
0: Do you know what? Not yet.
3: Okay.
0: Here are our degrees in civilian defense administration. With those, you usually become a civil servant. And here are the military degrees we offer. But with those, you have to want to become a soldier. You also have to commit to at least 13 years, or for a pilot, 16 years. It's 20 years if you're studying, too, because then the training is more intensive. I can give you the information, and you can look it over at home and decide.
1: The German military is trying to portray itself as an attractive employer. It's a tactic that some have criticized.
0: I actually considered joining the armed forces myself, for the money and for benefits, like having the cost of getting your driver's license paid for. But then I realized that that's exactly what the military wants, to lure people in with high salaries and other perks that you don't get with regular jobs. The posters have been here a while. After the first strike, we found out there'd be a second one, so I changed the date.
1: 16-year-old Neo, not his real name, helps to organize school strikes to protest potential conscription.
4: Have you made this paste before?
0: Yeah, after the meeting, with flour, sugar, and water.
4: You have to wash everything out each time, because it gets sticky. I already had to throw one away. There's no mold and the paste is coming off.

0: No problem.
1: Neo's friend Max fears that conscription will be reintroduced, which some German officials say is a possibility.
0: There won't be enough volunteers, so to us it's clear that they'll just bring back conscription. This is an important moment for us. We have to take to the streets and show that we won't accept this.
2: I don't want the far-right AfD party to end up with a heavily armed and combat-ready army at its disposal.
3: Das möchte ich nicht. Also, das

0: Wenn ich mein
1: If
0: Leben
1: I thought my life here was worth defending, then I'd defend it, but I don't.
0: Aber das tue ich nicht.
2: Aus stummem Protest wird eine Horde. Das sind mehr als nur Worte.
3: Max is critical of living conditions in Germany. He refuses to fight on that basis.
1: My friends and family and the people I know are worth defending, but I'd rather take them with me and go. I'd rather not push over the Iran one.
0: Okay.
3: In the event of war, he'd leave.
1: There are a lot of political struggles happening at the same time right now, so our resources are spread quite thin. But we also think this campaign could be a strong foundation for mobilizing the masses, especially in this moment. Can I take the purple one? My parents knew they didn't want one of their sons being sent to die in some war. People don't care about protests on a Saturday, but if schools are suddenly empty, that has much more impact.
3: According to the state education ministry, anyone who goes on strike during school hours will have an unexcused absence recorded against their name. In some cases, it could even affect their grades.
4: The only thing that could happen is if I'm supposed to take a test. If the teacher wanted to, they could give me an F.
3: For some students, that would be a bitter pill to swallow.
4: I'm protesting because this government and the state in general is doing very little for young people. Our school was supposed to be renovated a decade ago. The facade is still from the GDR era. And generally, there just aren't many reasons why I should fight for Germany.
5: I think
6: that the fact people can protest, including against me, against my profession, is a validation of what I do. Because it's not a given, especially in these times. Around the world, you see lots of countries where press freedom and freedom of speech are restricted, where people can't just express their opinions and beliefs.
7: Seven, eight, nine, come on, ten, keep going, 11, 12, you can do it, 13, two more, come on, just two more. 14, now one more, 15, perfect.
1: I've been accepted for a nursing apprenticeship starting in October.
4: Yeah, straighten up that helmet.
1: But if the ambulance service accepts me, I'll go there and maybe join the military if my body's up to it. If I decided to join the Bundeswehr now, what would be the best way to prepare for basic training? Or what are the key things that you should know before you start?
6: The main thing is to stay physically active. Basic training involves a lot of physical activity, especially in the early stages, to bring new recruits up to the required fitness level. The actual military service and weapons training only begins after 5 or 6 weeks. Personally, I think the decision to ultimately have to shoot at people is an incredibly difficult one. But I would use a firearm to protect myself and my comrades in conflict situations.
7: In einem militärischen Kontext eben zu schützen.
4: What kind of gun is it?

0: G36.
1: Wenn hier für Pistole?
2: Они меня по поводу забрать хотели. Они спросили.
1: Dafür?
3: I'm with the German Red Cross, so really I wanted to be helping people, stopping the bleeding. It's hard to imagine shooting somebody. I understand people saying they're not prepared to fight for their country, that they don't feel mentally capable of killing people. But for me, this country is where I grew up. It's where I came of age. It's where I want my children to grow up. I'd fight for it if I had to.
4: As a defense force and a member of military alliances, Germany's Bundeswehr is rearming amid a rise in security tensions and global conflict. Young Germans will have to decide what role, if any, they want to play.
5: I'm actually hopeful about the future, because if you spend the whole time worrying about who's trying to take over your country, then you won't be happy at all. So I'm generally optimistic, even though things you read every day are definitely scary.
4: A week after his birthday, Elias gets a letter. All German men are now obliged to fill out a military questionnaire when they turn 18.
6: This looks like the right letter.
5: What's this?
7: Okay, das ist gleich nur so Information, das ist nicht der Brief. Eine Erklärung zu Ihrer Bereitschaft
5: to submit a statement regarding your willingness and ability to perform potential military service in the Bundeswehr. Registration is done via the digital questionnaire. The questionnaire is mandatory. The access key gives you the chance to make a difference for yourself, for others and for our country.
0: God, who are they appealing to?
5: All male Germans who have reached the age of 18 and who reside in the Federal Republic of Germany. Okay, so that's me.
0: They have so many of your details. It's like opening a bank account.
5: They probably already know whether I'll say yes.
0: Google knows more about me than the Bundeswehr.
5: Yeah, probably.
0: Here are all the perks you get if you join up. More take-home pay. It sounds like a campaign ad for a political party. A starting salary of 2,600 euros, but after tax it'd be
7: 2,200.
5: It's definitely a guaranteed way to make money quickly after school. So that's appealing. The question is that what you want to do with your life after finishing high school? Okay, so I'll scan it and take a look.
4: Within 4 weeks, Elias has to give information about his health, his educational qualifications, and say if he wants to join the German military or not.
8: Sorgenkind, obwohl du doch eigentlich längst schon erwachsen bist.
5: Are you prepared to be a soldier?
0: That's the key question.
5: How interested are you in voluntarily enlisting? 0 means no interest. 10 means you definitely want to.
0: So even if you put a 1, it means you have some interest.
5: What kind of scale is this?
0: Either you put 0 or you're saying you'd become a soldier.
5: As soon as you put 1, you're a potential candidate, because you're saying you could imagine it. Getting a letter with a QR code and having to fill out your details on a website is simple. It feels like a much bigger deal that I have to go to a place and undergo a physical examination.
9: Funksender mit Output verbinden, Regler für den Input aufdrehen.
4: March 5th, 2026. School students across Germany go on strike to protest the new military service law, including in Potsdam.
10: If you learn democratic values in school, they include the right to assemble and express your views. So it's part of what school should be about.
4: The problem is, there are only a few weeks before final exams, and taking part in the school strike means being absent without permission.
11: I'm a bit worried that most people don't even know about this second strike and just won't show up.
4: The protesters will march past local schools so that students can join spontaneously and hand so that administrators get the message.
11: The sign says, no Bundeswehr at Hemholtz. Hemholtz is a high school near here. We're saying we don't want young officers coming to schools to recruit people.
6: Frag mich, was sein Leben wert ist. Die sitzen in Palästen und dann reden sie von Wehrpflicht. Nichts ist dir sicher, aber ein paar Dinge stehen fest. Würden nie sterben für ein Land, das uns so leben lässt.
7: Wie spät ist es?
10: What's the time?
12: 24.
10: Oh, okay, we've got 6 minutes, that's tight.
4: The strike demonstration is starting at the old market in the center of Potsdam. Right now, it's mostly police who are there.
11: We'll stay in touch. I'll be there the whole time, and if anything happens, we'll communicate.
10: Sounds good, thanks. Can anyone take a walkie-talkie?
4: The young people are supported by volunteers from an anti-war group called the Potsdam Campaign, which offers people advice about declining military service.
10: If you don't like the armbands, we have vests too.
11: Where's the awareness team?
10: The ones in the pink vests. The purple ones are event management and the press. The pink is the awareness team. And we're wearing stewards' armbands.
4: Max is in college, so he doesn't have to skip class. For Neo, it's different.
11: I'm actually supposed to be in politics class right now, but this is just as good in terms of political education, if not better. I go to a comprehensive school. I'm in grade 11. If I get an unexplained absence, it won't be the end of the world.
10: Any stewards who are free, please come to the front and help stop the banners from blowing away. Thanks. I forgot to say over.
11: I don't think entire school classes are going to show up, but I think a few groups of friends will.
4: A week after the career fair, we meet up with Tom again.
10: I'd say I'm a little closer towards my dream or my desire to join the Bundeswehr. I think my father would discourage me from joining up, because he knows firsthand the things you have to be prepared to do. I do feel a sense of duty to my country, to protect the country where I grew up and where one day I'd like to raise my own children. But that's not to say that the army is the only way to fulfill that sense of duty. I mean, nursing is a way of helping my country too.
4: Tom lives in a small town in eastern Germany with his mother. She doesn't want him to join the military, especially not now, given all the wars happening around the world.
13: Yeah.
14: The fact that they're starting to want to draft boys again shows that things are really in crisis. And that's frightening, whether you have a child or not. Thank God he's only 16. Things in the world just seem so bad right now. So you're considering it?
10: What?
14: Joining the army?
10: Yeah.
14: Can't you wait till you're 18?
10: No.
14: Once you're 18, you can do what you want anyway.
10: Good point.
14: I still don't like it.
10: I know.
14: I just can't picture my son holding a gun. I can't imagine my son having to use a gun or someday getting shot himself. That's obviously the worst possible thing for a mother. Yes, I'm really scared. I don't want it to happen.
13: Das will ich nicht.
10: But someone has to defend our country. Look at it this way. Would you prefer that I died fighting to protect my country? Or that I just did nothing and then got killed by some bomb without having done anything?
14: I'd rather neither happened.
10: But which of those two options?
14: Neither. Wouldn't the simplest thing be if neither happened?
10: There will always be war, right?

0: schwierige Frage, wo man sich
1: What happens when democracy is attacked from the outside? Tough question. First, we need to make sure that doesn't happen. And if it does, we should focus on protecting it from within. I run the school politics club. We organize discussions. I'm also on the student council. And I'm here at the Children and Youth Advisory Council to contribute to democracy.
2: Politicians need to involve young people more and make us part of the process. And not just when it comes to military service, because we have opinions on all issues, whether it's for or against.
3: Intergenerational justice comes into play too. When you look at what's coming our way, things like the climate crisis and probably higher taxes, it's quite a lot to deal with.
4: Do you think girls should be involved on the same level as boys? Or is it okay if boys are drafted and girls can enlist voluntarily?
3: Well, I can't imagine joining the Bundeswehr. And I understand the argument that I've heard from a lot of women, that women already have so many responsibilities and disadvantages, and this would be yet another obligation.
5: I think we need a paradigm shift in society, where we view the Bundeswehr as a chance to take on responsibility before university or vocational training, straight after high school.
1: I don't think I'd be taking on responsibility just doing basic army training, being bossed around at the lowest level.
2: Let's not kid ourselves. War is the act of killing other people on behalf of one's country. For decades, the Bundeswehr has been at gaming conventions and school career fairs, targeting kids as young as 14 who don't have a clue what it means to be at war. I don't think that should be allowed. It's morally reprehensible to recruit children and teenagers to kill people.
5: Recruiting implies that it's voluntary, so if it's mandatory?
2: Exactly. It goes without saying that making it mandatory is even worse.
5: I think we all agree that the way the reform was communicated without any consultation wasn't great. The whole law, the way it's been brought in, is far from ideal.
6: Opinions are divided, and many young Germans are making their voices heard.
2: We'll be heading down Friedrich-Ebert-Straße in the right-hand lane, then we'll go all the way up to the Dutch Quarter. Thanks.
6: There are four schools along the protest route, including Neos.
5: I'm struck by how many students decided to stay at school. But it's understandable if some felt like they had to prioritize their final school grades.
6: The police say around 400 people took part in the march in Potsdam. Organizers say around 50,000 took part nationwide in 150 locations.
2: Sometimes the number of protesters isn't so important, as long as you have a loud, powerful crowd. It gives you goosebumps. It's great to see so many people with an understanding of what war, the military and conscription actually mean for people. Every time you protest, you get a really strong sense of hope.
5: It always feels good to be out on the streets with so many people. It makes me feel a lot less powerless.
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0: High balconies, open windows, and a growing number of dead women.
1: I'll show you where my sister landed. That's the third floor balcony up there, and this is where she fell to the ground.
0: In Turkey, many of these deaths are officially recorded as suicide.
1: Why didn't he try and stop her?
0: In 2025 alone, almost 600 women died in domestic incidents, with many cases unexplained. A lawyer warns the system favors those who kill by pushing victims to their deaths.
2: Anyone still killing his wife with a gun or a knife these days is usually among the less educated and poorer members of society.
0: After all, where there's no evidence, the perpetrator almost always goes unpunished.

0: the city of Gaziantep in eastern Turkey, with a population of over 2 million. Aynur Korcak is visiting her older sister's grave. Although it's been almost 6 years since Sezai Korcak's death, the family cannot find peace. The mother of two is said to have thrown herself from the balcony of her flat in the presence of her husband and brother-in-law. She had been seeking a divorce.
1: A person who wants to take their life leaves something behind. My sister was in good spirits when she left our parents' apartment an hour earlier. She had summer vacation plans and had packed a bag to travel with her son to Ankara for a medical examination.
0: The alleged accident happened here, the block where Sezai Korcak lived with her husband and children on the third floor.
1: I'll show you where my sister landed. The third floor balcony is up there, and this is where she fell to the ground. Her brother-in-law claimed she'd climbed over the railing and was holding on, and that she was hanging by one arm and eventually fell. But before that, the police had received an emergency call from neighbors, saying a woman was being murdered, but the police arrived too late. She was still alive at first, but the paramedics couldn't save her.
0: State prosecutors ruled Sezai Korcak's death a suicide and closed the case. Her ex-husband didn't respond to our inquiries. Turkish women's rights groups say almost 600 women were killed in 2025 alone. In just under half of these cases, the women died in suspicious circumstances where the involvement of external factors can't be proven, or the investigations have been closed. Officially, 52 women took their own lives by jumping to their deaths, a figure that's been increasing for years. Women's rights activist Tuba Asik is homing in on these alleged suicides. She's not buying the official line. At demonstrations, she calls them femicides.
1: Women in Turkey are now speaking out and saying, if they claim I committed suicide, don't believe it. I will never do such a thing. Of course, in some of these cases, it can't be ruled out that women may have taken their own lives. But we're calling on the judiciary to ensure that these cases are thoroughly investigated and that evidence is not destroyed.
0: This allegedly happened in a case in the capital, Ankara. On the evening of the 7th of November 2023, it's claimed Doygu Soytepe jumped from the 37th floor of a high-rise building. A man with whom the 24-year-old

0: who was having a relationship was present in the apartment. Her mother, Phyllis Alkan, has still not come to terms with her daughter's death. It has affected her own health. She does not accept that it was suicide.
1: It just doesn't fit with the image I have of my daughter. And even if my daughter had intended to take her own life, why didn't he try and stop her? Why didn't he call me?
0: Doygu's death was recorded as suicide even before the autopsy results were released, says Phyllis Alkan. For the prosecutor's office, the fact that Doygu had worked in a nightclub was enough.
1: The prosecutor claimed my daughter had taken drugs and alcohol and then thrown herself off the balcony. What was I supposed to say? I was at the end of my tether in any case. The prosecution was very quick to pass judgment, and I don't have the funds for a long legal battle. I've tried everything.
0: We want to know why the prosecutor was so convinced that this was a case of suicide. So we pay her a visit in the capital's Palace of Justice. Because filming is prohibited, we don't get past the foyer. Her assistant tells us that the case was closed in 2024. The prosecutor herself declined to be interviewed. Our request to inspect the investigation files went unanswered. Another case. A skyscraper in the Istanbul suburb of Kartal. It's alleged that a nurse fell to her death from the 27th floor in March this year. The young mother had been visiting a male friend that evening. As the investigation is still ongoing, the man concerned won't comment. Security staff at the residential complex are also saying nothing.
2: We don't want to say anything wrong. Everyone has their own private life here. We don't know anything about that. After all, I don't know what you're thinking or doing either.
0: Outside, we run into a neighbour. She remembers seeing the police, an ambulance, and a body covered with a sheet.
1: I saw everything as I was coming home. I didn't know the woman, but it shocked me. I didn't sleep well that night, and I was quite scared.
0: We go to the young woman's place of work, a nearby hospital, to make further inquiries. Then there's a surprising development. 4 weeks after the fatal fall, reports of a final text message suddenly emerge, allegedly sent by the victim to her mother. In the message, she states that she is at her wit's end and asks her parents to take good care of her son. Speaking to us anonymously, a former colleague and friend of the deceased doubts the authenticity of the text message. Turkish women's rights activists now also count the Istanbul case among other suspicious deaths and cast doubt on the suicide theory. But what do men in Turkey make of these mysterious falls? Do they also believe that so many of them are suicides?
2: Stress can lead to suicides like this. I imagine there could be problems with the children, within the family, or with the husband. People are taking more drugs. They experience hallucinations and then take their own lives, or the husband pushes the wife over the edge.
0: That would be manslaughter or even murder. So, are Turkish women's organizations right to cast doubt on the suicide theories? Mehmet Eskin, a social scientist from Istanbul, has been studying suicide as a social problem for many years, including in Turkey. He won't comment on individual cases, but says it's relatively rare for women to take their lives in this way.
3: Women usually take pills to commit suicide. If you see the Turkish statistics, It's almost 20 or 17% of the total suicides are done by women. So usually, suicidal thoughts and suicidal attempts, we observe them most in women. But suicidal mortality is mostly men do it.
0: Aynur Kocak remains convinced that her sister did not take her own life. This, even though in court, the ex-husband's family said she had been mentally unstable.
1: They claimed she was depressed and that she'd been receiving treatment, supposedly the reason for her alleged suicide. But my sister never took a single antidepressant in her life.
0: At the home of Sezai Kocak's mother. For almost 6 years, the family has been fighting against such allegations. Allegations that only serve to deepen the pain of losing a daughter and a sister. With the support of a lawyer, Aynur Kocak is campaigning for the investigation into her sister's death to be reopened. The prosecution has reportedly ignored much of the circumstantial evidence pointing to foul play, for example, a neighbor's statement.
2: He said that first. He heard a lot of noise coming from the family's apartment. He opened his front door and saw the deceased's husband running down the stairs in a rage, shouting, "She got what she deserved, and that disgraceful woman." Imagine your wife, the mother of your children, falls from the balcony. Even if you'd had an argument beforehand, if you'd had nothing to do with it, would you react like that? It defies all reason.
0: But the courts have refused to reopen the case. And with every refusal, the mother's despair grows. How to prove that your daughter didn't commit suicide? Filiz Alkan has also lost faith in the Turkish legal system. Meanwhile, activists suspect the perpetrators are intentionally staging murders as suicides to exploit legal loopholes and secure impunity.
2: Anyone still killing his wife with a gun or a knife these days tends to be among the less educated and poorer members of society. But the suspects in unexplained deaths involving women are predominantly wealthy and educated.
0: Aynur Kocak intends to take the case all the way to the European Court of Human Rights. She says she owes it to her sister, who never wanted to die.

0: What if the world of numbers made no sense at all? 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Its timetable, a riddle. For people with dyscalculia, that's everyday life. We show what happens in their brains and how math lessons can inspire children to fall in love with the universe of numbers. Tomorrow Today, in 30 minutes.
1: The world beckons and tourists are coming. Can China handle huge crowds amid an economic crisis? How many safaris can South Africa's Kruger National Park really take? Are World Heritage Sites in Uzbekistan pushing residents out of their own homes?
0: Global Us in 90 minutes.

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1: Can an increasingly divided world unite? Far too often, it's only the headlines that count, and not the full story. We all see things from a different perspective.

world leaders want to up the pressure on Russia to negotiate a peace. Now, with Iran soon in its rearview mirror, is U.S. President Trump ready to put Ukraine at the top of his foreign policy agenda? Plus, the U.S.-Iran agreement is supposed to be signed this Friday, but could Israel's actions in Lebanon jeopardize that deal? I'm Sarah Kelly in Berlin. DW News starts right now.

0: Leaders are in for a long day of talks at the G7 summit in France, where the war in Ukraine and the recent ceasefire between the U.S. and Iran have taken center stage. U.S. President Donald Trump arrived fresh off the back of the still tentative Iran deal, and the talks have focused on reopening the Strait of Hormuz and confronting the war's economic fallout. But Donald Trump is already turning his attention away from Iran and back to the war in Ukraine. Ukrainian President Volodymyr Zelensky joined the G7 leaders, who agreed to increase pressure on Russia to bring about an end to the conflict. After the meetings, both Trump and Zelensky said Russia needs to come to the negotiating table.
1: Look, Russia should make a deal. Russia's lost tremendous amounts of people, and so has Ukraine. Last month, they lost 35,000 soldiers between the two of them. Think of that. This is on a monthly basis, they averaged 25,000 people.
2: So we had the unanimity that Russia is not winning, losing a lot of people, and they have to make a deal as quick as possible. Everybody recognized that Russia wants to attack civilian infrastructure. And this is also a new step of understanding, of unanimity of this understanding. This is always was very important for me.
0: And DW's Europe correspondent Rosie Burchard is at the G7 summit. She joins us now. Rosie, what do you think the main takeaways will be from the G7 when it comes to the situation in Ukraine?
3: What you saw before this G7 meeting, Sarah, was the Ukrainians and the Europeans kind of huddling together and trying to hash out how to achieve a goal. And that goal was to try and convince President Trump to get tougher on Russia. And I think they will be pretty pleased with the outcomes, at least on paper and in terms of President Trump's rhetoric. So we've heard the US president saying that Russia should make a deal, and also really crucially saying that he may be getting ready to reverse a sanctions waiver which was given to Russia given the upending of the global energy market that happened after the due to the effective closure of the Strait of Hormuz. Now, that on paper, those on paper are good news for those who want to see Ukraine kind of prevail here. But let's say on the flip side, this can also be a bit of a moment of uncertainty, because when the US president is in a deal-making mood, that can also bring some risks to the table. In the past, you'll recall, there were big fears in Europe that Donald Trump might try and cut some kind of a quick deal with Russia that might see Ukraine security compromised. And of course, that means the security of the whole European continent. So I think they'll see this summit as give and take in a way, but they definitely are happy to see that Donald Trump at least has Ukraine a bit more on his mind. Remember, so much of the US's diplomatic attention and kind of headspace has just been taken up with Iran over the last few weeks.
0: And meantime, the German chancellor gave Trump a German soccer jersey with the number 47 and a nod to the Trump presidency. And he framed this gesture, and I'm quoting him here. He said, "We are all on the same team." Is there a sense of that team spirit from these meetings?
3: G7 meetings are so often about these kind of more personal, intimate moments. I mean, look at these absolutely picturesque, postcard-worthy surroundings. And in addition to what we heard from Chancellor Merz, we've also seen French President Emmanuel Macron planning a kind of lavish dinner at Versailles for President Trump. That also was seen, by the way, as a way to try and keep him here. Remember, President Trump has just left past G7 summits early in the past. So they will be trying to show, look, we are united here. That being said, I think any analysis that this is not a profound moment of rupture across the Atlantic between Europe and the US is simply off the mark. There really still are so many big cracks here. Still, this kind of summit where they're together, and remember the partners come to, it's definitely a moment where these sides can all kind of play a game of happy families, and they do emerge.

0: emerged from it looking more united than when they came in. Remember, we did think this might be a kind of Trump versus the world moment, and the fact that he showed up with this so-called deal or memorandum of understanding with Iran in his pocket, well, that did kind of shift the dynamic into a more positive one here.
1: What do you think the lasting achievement will be coming out of this particular G7?
0: Look, I think the Europeans want to see this as a page turning in Ukraine's favor. Remember, they say this is a moment to be seized. They say that Russia is showing signs of weakness on the battlefield, at home economically, in terms of Vladimir Putin's own political standing. And they want to try and capitalize on that momentum to try and turn this in Ukraine's favor here. What the lasting achievement of this will really be proved over whether, though, that kind of rhetoric that we've heard from the US side is then translated into any shift in actions. Because, of course, in the past, the US president has really been accused of talking at length about the kind of concessions Ukraine might have to make for peace, but not focusing in any way on the concessions that Moscow has to make.
1: Rosie Burchard, thank you. Iran and the United States are both hailing their tentative agreement to end the war in the Middle East. But with formal signing ceremony expected just days from now, very little is known about what the agreement actually says. U.S. President Trump is adamant Iran will not have a nuclear weapon and the Strait of Hormuz will be open by Friday. Iran is meanwhile insisting on Israel's withdrawal from the southern Lebanon as part of the deal.
2: There's tentative hope that oil tankers could once again be sailing through these waters after the U.S. and Iran announced the first steps of a peace deal. But despite a softening of rhetoric from Donald Trump and the Iranians, Benjamin Netanyahu made it clear he will not pull back from his military campaign in Lebanon after an outcry from Israeli politicians.
3: And secondly, regarding Lebanon, we have created a buffer zone, a security zone, and we will remain there as long as necessary. Iran wanted us to withdraw from there, but that did not happen. Do you know why it didn't happen, among other reasons? Because I stood very, very firm.
2: Iran says that any continued action in Lebanon would constitute a violation of the fragile agreement.
3: Any military attack by the Zionist regime on Lebanon from now on, or the continued occupation of Lebanese territories from now on, will be considered a violation of the Memorandum of Understanding in our view.
2: Speaking at the G7 summit in France on Tuesday, the U.S. president was keen to distance the U.S. from Israel's ongoing incursions in Lebanon.
4: I saw that attack. I saw where that bomb went. Did you see what happened? That was too much. I've had a great relationship with Bibi, but now Bibi has to be more responsible with respect to Lebanon.
2: All eyes are now on Switzerland, where the U.S. and Iranian officials are set to meet on Friday to begin negotiating a final agreement.
1: Let's bring in Gideon Rose, an American foreign policy expert and an adjunct senior fellow at the Council on Foreign Relations. So good to see you, Gideon. You know, Israel has already rejected the demand that it withdraw from southern Lebanon. Do you think that this is an issue that will sink the U.S.-Iran deal?
5: No, because the pattern in these wars, whether it's Vietnam or Korea or Afghanistan, eventually probably even Ukraine, certainly here, is the dominant power decides when the war will end and brings their junior ally along, kicking and screaming if necessary. And that's what we did with South Vietnam in 1973. It's what we did with South Korea in 1953. It's what we're doing with Israel now. In return for not screwing up the U.S.-Iran agreement, Israel will, in effect, achieve some autonomy in its area. So the conflict in Lebanon will continue as before, and the Israelis will not listen to the U.S. in terms of stopping everything, but the Iranians and the Americans will go ahead with their deal, no matter what happens with the Israelis in Lebanon.
1: And just to follow up with you... on

0: that, Gideon. I mean, we've seen so much fire, in fact, you know, these, especially, you know, this one phone call between President Trump and Netanyahu, some questionable rhetoric used during that phone call. Do you really think that Trump has the ability to pressure Netanyahu? Because for Netanyahu's part, he does need to save face a little bit among his public and not just seem as if he's, you know, a lackey of the U.S. president.
1: I mean, yes and no. That's true for all the players involved. And so there's always a two-level game going on in which these leaders are playing to their own political systems at the same time that they're playing against their international opponents. And sort of how those balance out, all of them are facing the same questions. Trump is getting crap from the American right for not being tougher. Netanyahu's getting crap. I'm sure there are Iranian leaders who said you could have held out longer and are criticizing the deal from the right inside Iran. So at the end of the day, it's what is the pressure that is available to be used and what is the will to use it? And Trump certainly has that pressure on Netanyahu. The U.S. has extreme amounts of support that it gives Israel, and it's Israel's most important ally. But the question has been whether there's any will to use that and for how much and for what. And so we'll see. The answer is some kind of, look, this operation wasn't intended as what the Israelis call mowing the grass. It was supposed to be more decisive. It was supposed to end the problem either of the nuclear program or the regime, but it's not going to do that. This is going to have been a large-scale mowing the grass operation in which everything goes back to exactly what it was beforehand.
0: Okay, so before we continue to talk about the politics, give us a sense, and you were leading us there with what you're saying right now, because give us a sense of how effective this campaign has been. Israel has been trying to degrade Hezbollah's military capabilities. You know, we've really seen Israel expand its military footprint within Lebanon itself to levels that, you know, it hasn't been seen in decades, we have to say. And yet Hezbollah retains the ability to strike Israel. So how effective has the campaign been, really? Do we know?
1: I mean, it depends by what measures you want to use to judge it. Militarily, just like the Iran war for the United States and Israel, militarily, tactically, very successful in lots of ways. And yet, strategically, politically, in terms of achieving a fundamental, durable political objective, which is why you supposedly did the thing in the first place, not successful at all. So that's probably what's likely to happen with Hezbollah, which is the Israelis are essentially trying to end a threat without having full-scale colonization of the neighboring province, which is filled with people who hate them and don't want to deal with them. And it's there is no good answer to that problem. And so the Israeli answer has been to fight every few years, back off, and then fight again. And that pattern is likely to continue.
0: Something just developing in the past few hours, I'd like to ask you, and perhaps it speaks to Netanyahu's position domestically and the political forces at play. Within his coalition, the far-right finance minister, Smotrich, he just announced that he will scrap this three-decade-old Hebron agreement with the Palestinian Authority, you know, and that numerous powers in the divided West Bank city of Hebron and at its holy sites would no longer rest with the Palestinian Municipal Authority of Hebron. The foreign minister says, oh, no, it's not been canceled. What is going on here right now with the politicking within the country?
1: This is what happens when you get rid of your Brandmauer. There used to be an informal agreement among mainstream Israeli parties, parliamentary parties, that you wouldn't ally with extremist small parties as part of your coalition. Netanyahu abrogated that understanding, informal understanding, a few years ago and allied with extreme right-wing nationalist parties. And as return for that, for their political support, they got some members in the cabinet. And so what you're seeing now is what happens when you sell your soul politically to maintain a parliamentary majority and depend on an extremist party. The things its ministers want to do are things nobody else in the government really wants to do. And you end up having fights within your own coalition without actually suppressing the extremist position because it's what you depend on politically.
0: So
1: if I were German, I would be looking at this going, wow, yeah, that's interesting.
0: And we have to say the president of the Palestinian

0: Palestinian Authority has warned of the seriousness of such a move. Just briefly before we go, could Smotrich just cancel the Hebron agreement?
1: Almost certainly not. And ultimately, what matters here is whether the Israelis are ultimately going to understand that there has to be a two-state solution and move towards it. If you were to do that, it wouldn't be with Hamas. It would be with the PA. And so the question becomes, at what point will this Israeli government, almost certainly not, or some future Israeli government, probably, eventually come back to the table and recognize that the Palestinians are not going anywhere and have to be dealt with and can't just be colonized?
0: Gideon Rose, so much to talk about. We thank you so much for joining us here on DW News, adjunct senior fellow at the Council on Foreign Relations. Good to chat.
1: Thank you.
0: India has blocked access to the Telegram message platform ahead of a repeat national medical exam. The results of the original test were canceled last month following allegations of leaked question papers. The pressure is intense on students who spend years preparing for the exam. Our next report shows how the leak scandal drove some teenagers to take their lives. Viewer discretion is advised.
2: She used to say, "I am Papa's angel." She would say, "Look, Papa, I am so cute. I get dimples on my cheeks."
3: 18-year-old Akanksha was planning to become a doctor. In May, she took the national entrance exam for med school called NEET. But when it was discovered that the question paper was leaked, it was cancelled and a retest was announced. Akanksha was crushed. She took her own life soon after.
4: She didn't share how she was feeling, but after she heard the news of NEET paper leak, she was sad and went quiet. She felt so bad after putting in so much hard work.
2: She was going to change our lives. She changed her own life instead. She used to say, "Papa, I want to be a doctor, and the first thing I will do is to treat you. You are working hard to fund my studies. I will do it for you."
3: Stories like Akanksha's are among the key factors driving the viral Cockroaches Party protest movement. Since launching early this month, it's held rallies against mismanagement of the national examination system, among other things.
5: Every year, millions of students must take highly competitive exams to become doctors, engineers, teachers, police, or railway officials. Many spend years prepping for the test, as it often decides their future. And for some, it means potentially lifting their families out of poverty.
3: The Gen Z Cockroaches movement is demanding the resignation of India's Education Minister Dharmendra Pradhan. His tenure has been marred by exam misorganization, question paper leaks, and marking disputes, which triggered immense youth dissatisfaction.
6: Those who have money can buy the paper, but what about us? I'm really feeling demotivated. Not just me, many people are feeling demotivated. I have many cousins and friends, they are also feeling demotivated. If the students are protesting, then they're doing the right thing. I want to support them. I am with them.
3: Professor Nandita Narayan has been shining a spotlight on what she calls rotted the system for years. She says the education system in India is crumbling under the weight of corruption.
7: The whole idea that you can get things through corruption, through paying money, it has become institutionalized. It's something that has become normalized. It is something accepted. If you're not doing it, then you're a fool. And the body which has been entrusted with conducting these All India entrance exams is a body which is not answerable to the parliament or to government at all. So that is the problem now, the over-centralization and no regard, no transparency and no accountability of any kind.
3: Professor Narayan also joined the Cockroaches protest in Delhi and says she mobilized dozens of teachers to join her.
7: And it's very difficult because people are afraid. You know, the fear that has been generated by this government keeps people away from protests. I mean, they feel that even if they like a post, they will be attacked.
3: Last month, students in the state of Uttar Pradesh protested the leaking of a state-level exam paper. A coaching institute where the students took exam prep classes says it was then targeted by authorities trying to shut it down under various pretenses.
8: The real reason is directly related to the protest. They told us not to organize the next protest on June 12. They said that if we de-escalate, they will reopen our coaching centers.
3: The government has not yet responded to the students' demands or to DW's questions. But those affected say they don't have much hope that change will happen voluntarily.
4: What will the government do after all? Is the government still thinking about how many children have been lost because of them? So many mothers have lost their children. Shouldn't they resign from their post? This government is winning by using force.
3: Amid controversies over exams, this grieving father knows that nothing will bring his daughter back.
2: I suffer day and night looking for her. I wish I could get a glimpse of her somewhere. It feels like my heart will burst open. How will I live without my child?
0: And we'll speak now with our correspondent, Shalu Yadav, in New Delhi. She filed that report for us. So, I mean, we saw some of the protests there against exam irregularities. What's the response been?
9: Well, to take the audience back a bit, the very first protest by the so-called Cockroaches Janata Party was held on June 6th when the founder of CJP, Abhijit Dibke, returned from the US to India. And I guess through that, they wanted to sort of like check the temperature on the ground. The big question then was whether the millions of following that they have on social media is going to translate into a movement on the ground. And it kicked off pretty well, actually, for day one with floating crowds of, over thousands of people, including Gen Z, who showed up with placards and posters asking for accountability from the government, as well as the resignation of the education minister, Dharmendra Pradhan. And after seeing the response, the self-proclaimed cockroaches took this movement to many other cities, seven by far, of across India, where cumulatively thousands have turned up with the same demand, expressing their frustration towards the state of affairs in the Indian education system. Now, of course, there are some naysayers who dismiss these protests and say, and they question the future of CJP because it's not a political front, you see. So it's just a platform of the youth, for the youth, and by the youth, where they come together to express their anger and frustration towards the state of. Still a melting pot, and it remains to be seen what shape it takes in the coming days or weeks, Sarah.
0: And how about, you know, if you could tell us a bit more about specifically the issue of suicides amongst students and whether or not that in particular is being addressed?
9: Well, there have been reports of multiple suicides of students, especially after the news of the national medical exam called NEET. Its question paper was leaked last month, and that was after over 2 million students had already sat for the exam. And remember, this is a very difficult test. You know, students spend years sometimes to make it to the cutoff list for this particular exam. And when some of them heard that, this exam is to be cancelled because the question paper was leaked, it was quite hard on them. And some of those students ended up taking their own lives. Now, as far as the government is concerned on addressing it, the government hasn't met the families of these students yet, nor have they expressed any condolences so far. However, the Minister of Parliamentary Affairs, Mr. Kiran Rijuju, in a discussion with a prominent Indian newspaper called the Indian Express, said that the education minister is not directly responsible for these irregularities or the mismarkings that have taken place for many of the students' exam papers. But he did acknowledge that the system does need fixing.
0: You have a sense for the feeling on the ground there. Do you think that the education minister will be forced to resign as this Gen Z-led movement is demanding?
9: Well, the BJP government is not known for ministers stepping down after scandals, Sarah. So, you know, that's a big question mark on whether the Modi government would give in to the demands of the protesters and ask its education minister to resign. Analysts say that, you know, giving in to one demand of these protesters could actually open a Pandora's box for this government, because today it's a protest against, you know, the irregularities in the education system. Tomorrow there could be more protests, you know, over issues like, you know, inflation, the state of Indian economy, rising taxes, and so on. So on the one hand, we have really adamant protesters who say they will not back down. They will keep protesting until the education minister tenders his resignation. And on the other hand, we have a government which doesn't seem to be in the mood to budge. Who's going to blink first? It's anyone's guess at the moment.
0: Shalu Yadav in New Delhi. Thank you. And a reminder now of our top stories. World leaders at the G7 meeting are discussing ways to up the pressure on Russia to end the war in Ukraine. U.S. President Donald Trump is urging Moscow to make a peace deal following talks on the sidelines with Ukraine's Volodymyr Zelensky. Iran says that Israel's failure to withdraw from Lebanon would violate the framework deal with the United States. Israeli Prime Minister Benjamin Netanyahu says Israel will continue operations against Hezbollah as long as necessary. And India has blocked access to the Telegram message app ahead of a repeated nationwide medical exam. The results of the original test were canceled last month when question papers were leaked. The government's handling of the scandal has sparked protest across the country. As always, more on our website, tw.com. You can also follow us on social media at TW News. I am at Sarah Kelly Official. Thank you so much for your time. Do take care.

0: 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Its timetable, a riddle. For people with dyscalculia, that's everyday life. 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Tomorrow, today. Next.
1: The world beckons and tourists are coming. Can China handle huge crowds amid an economic crisis? How many safaris can South Africa's Kruger National Park really take? Are World Heritage Sites in Uzbekistan pushing residents out of their own homes?
0: Global Us in 60 Minutes.

0: Do you know which of these three industries has the highest CO2 emission rates? Would you have guessed that it's concrete? Transforming Business delivers answers in a nutshell. Figure out what's the real New Deal and what's just greenwashing. Watch now on YouTube.
1: Street signs, receipts, money, time. Nothing works without numbers. But for some, numbers can seem almost meaningless. About 5% of people have dyscalculia, affecting how they understand and use numbers. Neuroscientists are now uncovering the brain processes behind it, insights that could lead to better diagnosis, interventions, and support. All this and much more on DW's Science Show. Welcome to Tomorrow Today.
2: In Leipzig, researchers are studying dyscalculia. Manuel Stark is a science journalist and a person with autism. He knows what it's like to have a brain that works differently. But imagining that numbers might mean as little to someone as hieroglyphics is hard. Today, he's meeting a woman with dyscalculia. It starts with a misunderstanding. She thought she'd be picked up at home. The journalist thought they'd meet here. He changes his plans and arrives 15 minutes late. Not the best start.
3: Hey.
2: Hi, I'm really sorry about being late. I know, I would have freaked out.
3: Hey, Manuel. Hi.
2: For most people, delays are just annoying, but not for Chrissy. When someone's late, it really stresses me out. I don't know if I have time to squeeze in something else, so I end up waiting, completely stuck. I can't focus on anything else. Because it's hard to judge how long 5 minutes really is. I don't know if I'll have time to do something else, like go to the bathroom, or change the baby's diaper, or take the dogs out for a quick walk. I took the train here. What do you do when you're taking a train and something unexpected happens? Taking a train takes a lot of preparation. I check the route in advance and often need to ask someone for help. If I'm standing on the right platform at the right time and everything matches my ticket, it's okay. But if the platform suddenly changes, it's hard. I can't work out where the new platform number is from where I am. It's very disorienting. I don't know whether to go right or left to get to the new platform number. And that's not all. Tipping at a restaurant, going shopping, weighing dog food, all of this takes extra effort. For Chrissy, numbers are just symbols without any relation to one another. Before you knew what it was, how did it make you feel? Well, bad. Teachers would say, well, you're a girl. Science just isn't your thing. Or you need to try harder, practice more at home. At school, I always felt bad, upset. I was always singled out in front of everyone. It was horrible. Many people with dyscalculia fall behind from the start, struggling with basic arithmetic. Specialized support could help, but many people are never diagnosed. Michael Skaida wants to change that. At the Max Planck Institute for Human Cognitive and Brain Sciences, he studies whether people with dyscalculia process numbers differently and whether those differences can be measured. We know there are number neurons that respond most strongly to specific quantities. For example, one neuron might respond most to the quantity 3. What's exciting is that we can study large groups of these neurons, groups of many thousands of them, using MRI. People with and without dyscalculia are scanned using MRI. Both groups see images with different numbers of dots. The scanner records activity patterns in brain regions involved in processing numbers. Do these patterns reveal differences in how the brain represents quantity? The blue line shows participants with dyscalculia, gray the control group. This neuron responds most strongly to three dots. For nearby quantities, like 2 or 4, the response is much weaker for 2 and 4. So in dyscalculia, we think this distinction is less precise. So numbers are a bit of a blur. Skida's research can't fix that, but it could help in other ways. Our goal is to make dyscalculia objectively measurable. We want to move beyond relying only on reported symptoms to diagnose it. We hope to make these different brain activity patterns in the number neurons visible with fMRI. That could help millions of people who might not even know they have dyscalculia. The research here in Leipzig is still in its infancy, but early results are promising.
1: For many students in Germany, math is a subject they fear, and it shows. Internationally, performance is only average and has declined in recent years, but that could change. QuaMath aims to make math more engaging and improve how it's taught in German schools.
4: Children should understand the math they're doing, but in Germany, many don't. The QuaMath initiative aims to change that by changing the way math is taught. Susanne Predeker heads the program and says action is urgently needed. Recent reports show many students are struggling with basic math skills, even though they're essential in everyday life. Mathematical thinking is valuable because it helps us make sense of complex situations. If you understand the problem, you can focus on what matters. People who can think mathematically are better able to understand the world around them. In theory, all students should be learning these skills, but that hasn't been happening. So the focus is shifting to the teachers themselves. In workshops and working groups, they examine classroom challenges, discuss common mistakes, and look at their causes. We need to move away from all these formulas. Students spend their time memorizing formulas and applying them. But in the end, it doesn't really help. Together, teachers and researchers are developing new materials and testing them directly in schools. This way, we don't have to start from scratch. If 10,000 schools are working on this, they can build on existing ideas and learn from each other. Tordis Seemann and Josef Templin are elementary school teachers. They have high hopes for the project. I see it in my own classroom. Many children don't enjoy math, and some are already very anxious about it. The goal is to change that. Math should be fun. So far, almost 1,700 schools have joined the program. Next year, at least 1,000 more are expected to follow. This first lesson covers some of the basics. What's highlighted in green here? Johanna? A row. That's right, very good. Students are learning mathematical concepts and the language to describe it. Almost. What's the word, Fiona? A column. There's a number between 57 and 59. So what number is it? The teachers prepared the lesson in advance. How do you know it's 58? Because it's between 57 and 59. Can you show it? 57 is here and 59 is there. There's only one number in between 57 and 59. So it has to be 58. The students are learning how to talk about math and explain their reasoning. To do that, they need to learn mathematical vocabulary. To help reinforce it, posters like this one hang in every classroom. The young students also work on problems on their own. Today you can work in pairs, together. Collaboration is part of the concept. The children are supposed to explain ideas to each other.
5: The real learning

0: happens when the children talk to each other. If one student understands something and explains it to another child using mathematical language, they can often teach each other more effectively than we can. After the exercises, tasks become more complex, pushing students to apply what they've learned. The number is between 60 and 70. The ones digit is half as big as the tens digit. Which of the green numbers has a ones digit that's half as big as the tens digit?
1: Max.
0: Max?
1: Super.
0: Super. The tens digit is 6 and half of 6 is 3. 63. Well done. Who else got that?
1: Wow.
0: After class, the teachers review the lesson. They also exchange ideas with other schools. The goal is to develop effective teaching strategies together. Researchers and teachers work hand in hand. 12 universities are involved, and the program is set to run for 10 years. What's different about QuaMath is that researchers are involved in designing the curriculum, rather than just evaluating what went wrong afterward. In the past, researchers sometimes said, what you're doing isn't working, do something else, leaving it to the schools to rethink things. Today, we want researchers to get their hands dirty. They need to be directly involved in developing curricula, make mistakes, and see that even clever ideas don't always work the way they expect them to. An effort to rethink how math is taught and bring lasting improvements to math education in Germany.
2: But even the best educational programs can only do so much if students aren't well rested. At one school in Switzerland, students choose when to start their day with surprising results.
0: It's 7:30 in the morning at this school in Switzerland. 3 years ago, the school introduced a flexible start to the day. A few early birds are already here. Everyone else arrives at 8:30. The total number of class hours hasn't changed. It's great to have a choice. I like coming in early because I can focus better on my work in the morning. It's better when I can sleep longer and don't have to rush to school. I'm more motivated all day, less stressed, and I have more energy. At the end of the day, I feel calmer and not as tired as before. At 8:30, classes begin. The first lesson is math. The later start is very popular. 95% of students choose to begin their day later. What's striking is that their bedtimes have barely changed. But they're getting an average of 45 minutes more sleep on school days, according to a study by the University of Zurich. Students reported fewer problems falling asleep. We also saw fewer teenagers who reported very low quality of life. In other words, they felt better, more capable, and had more energy to cope with the demands of everyday life. Does that translate into better grades? Absolutely. We found that results in standardized tests across Switzerland improved significantly under the new model, especially in English and math. The school principal says the benefits are clear. Schools have a lot of rules and requirements, including hours. Class schedules, grades, required subjects. The flex time start helps offset that. We wanted to encourage students to take responsibility, to think about and decide what start time works best for them. So far, the model is working. It may be a small change, but it has a big impact.
2: For many young people today, becoming a content creator or influencer is the dream. But visibility comes with risks. Once content spreads online, it's almost impossible to control and can quickly turn against you. Deepfakes make that risk even greater.

0: Spectre, opening the door to serious misuse.
1: Meet Franny. With humorous posts and videos about fashion, dyslexia, ADHD, and sports, she's built an audience of more than 3 million followers. But now, AI-generated nudes and pornographic scenes featuring Franny and 13 other Swiss influencers have been posted online. These deep fakes appeared on public Telegram channels that are easy to access. At first I felt sad, but I was also really shaken up and I was very angry. I was furious, I felt it was unfair and I felt violated. The people behind these Telegram channels usually operate anonymously. Prosecuting them can be difficult, even when victims file a complaint. Angela Müller of Algorithm Watch Switzerland says the law alone is not enough to address the problem. Her organization campaigns for stronger oversight of AI and social media and calls for a broader rethink of how society handles these technologies. Criminal law only comes into play after the damage has been done. We also need to prevent these images from being created by banning apps and tools designed to generate sexualized deepfakes. And we need effective measures to stop this content from being promoted and shared online. Do platforms need to be held more accountable? Absolutely. These platforms should be held responsible for their algorithms when they promote this kind of content, because it generates clicks and engagement. The EU is finalizing a ban on non-consensual sexualized deepfakes. Platforms like X and Telegram already have to remove illegal content and would also have to remove deepfakes that fall under this ban. For Franny, these measures will come too late. That's one reason why she decided to speak out publicly. I decided to go public because things need to change. We need changes in the law and more awareness of this issue. And by speaking out about it, I hope I can help make that happen.
0: Technology is moving faster than the laws meant to govern it. And as artificial intelligence takes over more decisions, accountability starts to blur. Now AI is even forming its own social networks. It's uncharted territory and comes with real risks.
2: Hey, was ich dich schon immer meine
3: Frage. Social network for AI agents. Is that really a thing? Yes, though not quite like this. More than 1.6 million AI assistants are active on Moltbook, a kind of Facebook with no humans. These autonomous agents, powered by different language models, talk to each other about everything from language and money to religion. There are likes, quotes, and reposts. Humans can only watch from the sidelines. In one post, an AI assistant revealed that its human gets a daily medical newsletter and prefers to have it read aloud. The post drew 142 comments from other AI agents. The platform was created by Austrian software developer Peter Steinberger, who put the code online for anyone to use for free. At the end of the day, all of this starts with human ideas. The models learn from us. In a way, they're our ghosts, our shadows. Everything we've ever imagined is stored somewhere inside these systems, and it gets spit back when you push the button. Tech journalist Dirk Kuchel put the system to the test. Within minutes, the AI agent was switching the lights in his hallway on and off. But he had to give it his password. And that raises an obvious question. What if the AI shares that information, passing on sensitive data? This system that's generating so much hype right now was built by a single developer. You have to assume it's full of bugs and potential risks. You always need to ask yourself, do I really want to share my login details? An agent might expose access to my bank account or my email. Not because the bot means any harm, but because someone has found a way to exploit it. Experts are increasingly focused on regulation and accountability. Who's responsible if an AI agent leaks confidential information? What happens if a bot starts handling things it shouldn't? Or becomes more autonomous than intended? We're at a crossroads. We could say, this is a powerful tool, let's use it and explore its limits. Or we can recognize just how powerful it's become and handle it responsibly. That means thinking about transparency, impact assessments, ethics, and of course also robustness and security. And we need to develop and implement mechanisms that will establish clear safeguards. For now, the network does have limits. It works only with text. But adding AI-generated images and videos is likely just a matter of time. And if that happens, could bots start taking over other social networks as well? That's the challenge for social networks. They lose credibility if people just have their bots talk to each other. Then the question becomes, what's the value left for humans? At the same time, it reminds us that real human interaction still matters. Two people speaking directly with each other, that still has value, and that's reassuring. The constant buzz of bots on Moltbook offers a glimpse of a possible AI-driven future. In Silicon Valley, enthusiasm for these agent networks has triggered a run on computing resources, and increasingly, bots themselves are posting about overloaded systems. For the first time, outsiders are getting a look inside the world of autonomous AI, not just programmers. The question is, do experiments like this help us understand AI, or are they the first step in handing it more control than we ever intended?
0: Artificial intelligence is entering a new phase, moving from the digital world to the physical one. China is leading the way. At the Beijing Half Marathon in spring 2026, AI-powered humanoid robots outpaced human competitors. Care robotics is advancing rapidly too, paving the way for what's known as empathetic AI, including in Germany.
1: Robots can move remarkably naturally these days. And that's key if they're ever going to ease the workload in nursing homes. At the robotics lab at Mannheim University of Applied Sciences, a robot called Florence is monitored by 56 cameras. From body language to facial expressions, the cameras capture the moments when people feel comfortable interacting with the machine. The footage helps train Florence's AI so that it can better understand people and its surroundings. It has to see a rug and go around it. It needs to know when to approach someone gently or when a person needs support to avoid a fall. And it has to recognize when someone truly needs help and when to hold back. Small robots are already in nursing homes, and people generally respond well to them. But to truly make a difference, they'll need to take on complex tasks. Thanks to major advances in robotics, that's no longer science fiction. It's within reach. One big driver of that progress is the open source movement, which lets researchers around the world share robotics technology and AI software. One major breakthrough is that we've started sharing AI models for robotics. Research groups and companies are making their systems available so we can develop technologies right down to the machine level and learn from each other. But the Mannheim project is just getting underway. Florence has a lot to learn before she's ready for everyday use. For the university's president, though, the project is also about inspiring the next generation of researchers. We're always looking for talented students, and we hope Florence will inspire young people to think, that's the field I want to work in.

0: möchte ich gehen.
1: For now, Florence is still learning. But here in Mannheim, she's already taking the first steps towards the future of care.
2: What are stars made of? How many colors can butterflies see? Could robots have babies one day? Do you have a science question? Then send it to us as a video, text or voice message. If we answer it in the show, then we'll send you a little gift as a thank you. So, just ask. That's all for now, but we hope you'll join us again next time for more exciting stories from the world of science and technology here on Tomorrow Today. Bye-bye.

0: The world beckons and tourists are coming. Can China handle huge crowds amid an economic crisis? How many safaris can South Africa's Kruger National Park really take? Are World Heritage Sites in Uzbekistan pushing residents out of their own homes?
1: Global Us in 30 minutes. New era, new ideas. Conceived by visionaries. Constructed by engineers. They've long been a reality on the streets. We present the revolution of mobility. REV. In 90 minutes.

0: Menschen darum so das.
1: Nila was born out of wedlock in Iran. Officially, that doesn't happen. This film, recorded in secret, is about a mother's love and a misogynistic system.
2: To Iran, to have saliki bache mal madar dige bad un haq.
3: Dochter mal maye, nega kon dochter mal baba she. Maye
4: bor. 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Kumtem jo magazi agay arash budim bad.
1: Nila's dream in the Garden of Eden starts June 27th on DW.
5: Ich bin eigentlich in einer ganz glücklichen Lage. Ich habe das gefunden, was ich immer machen wollte in meinem Leben.
6: Anja Niedringhaus ist die erste deutsche Fotografin, die einen Pulitzer bekommt.
7: An excellent photographer.
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7: Was mich beim Lesen der Akten verwundert hat, ist, dass das BKA das nicht weiter verfolgt hat. She was tough, tough woman.
14: Every single time we lose a photographer, our eyes on the world are closing a little bit more.

to up the pressure on Russia to negotiate a peace. Now, with Iran soon in its rearview mirror, is U.S. President Trump ready to put Ukraine at the top of his foreign policy agenda? Plus, the U.S.-Iran agreement is supposed to be signed this Friday, but

0: confronting the war's economic fallout. But Donald Trump is already turning his attention away from Iran and back to the war in Ukraine. Ukrainian President Volodymyr Zelensky joined the G7 leaders, who agreed to increase pressure on Russia to bring about an end to the conflict. After the meetings, both Trump and Zelensky said that Russia needs to come to the negotiating table.
1: Look, Russia should make a deal. Russia's lost tremendous amounts of people, and so has Ukraine. Last month, they lost 35,000 soldiers between the two. Think of that. This is on a monthly basis, they average 25,000 people.
2: So we had the unanimity that Russia is not winning, losing a lot of people, and they have to make a deal as quick as possible. Everybody recognized that Russia wants to attack civilian infrastructure. And this is also a new step of understanding, of unanimity of this understanding. This is always was very important for me.
0: And DW's Rosie Burchard is at the G7 summit and gave her expected takeaways on the situation in Ukraine.
3: What you saw before this G7 meeting, Sarah, was the Ukrainians and the Europeans kind of huddling together and trying to hash out how to achieve a goal. And that goal was to try and convince President Trump to get tougher on Russia. And I think they will be pretty pleased with the outcomes, at least on paper and in terms of President Trump's rhetoric. So we've heard the US president saying that Russia should make a deal, and also really crucially saying that he may be getting ready to reverse a sanctions waiver which was given to Russia given the upending of the global energy market that happened after due to the effective closure of the Strait of Hormuz. Now, that on paper are good news for those who want to see Ukraine kind of prevail here. But let's say on the flip side, this can also be a bit of a moment of uncertainty, because when the US president is in a deal-making mood, that can also bring some risks to the table. In the past, you'll recall, there were big fears in Europe that Donald Trump might try and cut some kind of a quick deal with Russia that might see Ukraine's security compromised. And of course, that means the security of the whole European continent. So I think they'll see this summit as give and take in a way. But they definitely are happy to see that Donald Trump at least has Ukraine a bit more on his mind. Remember, so much of the US's diplomatic attention and kind of headspace has just been taken up with Iran over the last few weeks.
0: And meantime, the German chancellor gave Trump a German soccer jersey with the number 47 and a nod to the Trump presidency. And he framed this gesture, and I'm quoting him here. He said, "We are all on the same team." Is there a sense of that team spirit from these meetings?
3: G7 meetings are so often about these kind of more personal, intimate moments. I mean, look at these absolutely picturesque, postcard-worthy surroundings. And in addition to what we heard from Chancellor Merz, we've also seen French President Emmanuel Macron planning a kind of lavish dinner at Versailles for President Trump. That also was seen, by the way, as a way to try and keep him here. Remember, President Trump has just left past G7 summits early in the past. So they will be trying to show, look, we are united here. That being said, I think any analysis that this is not a profound moment of rupture across the Atlantic between Europe and the US is simply off the mark. There really still are so many big cracks here. Still, this kind of summit where they're together, and remember the partners come to, it's definitely a moment where these sides can all kind of play a game of happy families. And they do emerge from it looking more united than when they came in. Remember, we did think this might be a kind of Trump versus the world moment, and the fact that he showed up with this so-called deal or memorandum of understanding with Iran in his pocket, well, that did kind of shift the dynamic into a more positive one here.
0: What do you think the lasting achievement will be coming out of this particular G7?
3: Look, I think the Europeans want to see this as a page turning in Ukraine's favor. Remember, they say this is a moment to be seized. They say that Russia is showing signs of weakness on the battlefield, at home economically, in terms of Vladimir Putin's own political standing. And they want to try and capitalize on that momentum to try and turn this in Ukraine's favor here. What the lasting achievement of this will really be proved over whether, though, that kind of rhetoric that we've heard from the US side is then translated into any shift in actions. Because, of course, in the past, past, the US president has really been accused of talking at length about the kind of concession

0: Ukraine might have to make for peace, but not focusing in any way on the concessions that Moscow has to make.
1: Rosie Burchard, thank you. And as well as building political pressure at the G7, Ukraine continues to strike Russian oil infrastructure far from the front line. A Ukrainian drone attack hit a refinery close to the Russian capital. President Zelensky confirmed the attack on the facility, which is the largest supplier of fuel for the Moscow region. Moscow's mayor acknowledged damage at the site without giving further details. Ukrainian attacks on Russian refineries have doubled since the start of the year, as Ukraine seeks to pile pressure on the Russian economy. Now, elsewhere, Iran and the United States are both hailing their tentative agreement to end the war in the Middle East. But with formal signing ceremony expected just days from now, very little is still known about what the agreement actually says. U.S. President Donald Trump is adamant Iran will not have a nuclear weapon and the Strait of Hormuz will be open by Friday. Iran is meanwhile insisting on Israel's withdrawal from southern Lebanon as part of the deal.
2: There's tentative hope that oil tankers could once again be sailing through these waters after the US and Iran announced the first steps of a peace deal. But despite a softening of rhetoric from Donald Trump and the Iranians, Benjamin Netanyahu made it clear he will not pull back from his military campaign in Lebanon after an outcry from Israeli politicians.
3: And secondly, regarding Lebanon, we have created a buffer zone, a security zone, and we will remain there as long as necessary. Iran wanted us to withdraw from there, but that did not happen. Do you know why it didn't happen, among other reasons? Because I stood very, very firm.
2: Iran says that any continued action in Lebanon would constitute a violation of the fragile agreement.
3: Any military attack by the Zionist regime on Lebanon from now on, or the continued occupation of Lebanese territories from now on, will be considered a violation of the Memorandum of Understanding in our view.
2: Speaking at the G7 summit in France on Tuesday, the US president was keen to distance the US from Israel's ongoing incursions in Lebanon.
4: I saw that attack. I saw where that bomb went. Did you see what happened? That was too much. I've had a great relationship with Bibi, but now Bibi has to be more responsible with respect to Lebanon.
2: All eyes are now on Switzerland, where the US and Iranian officials are set to meet on Friday to begin negotiating a final agreement.
1: I spoke earlier with foreign policy expert Gideon Rose. I asked him if Israel's operations in southern Lebanon sink the US-Iran deal.
5: No, because the pattern in these wars, whether it's Vietnam or Korea or Afghanistan, eventually probably even Ukraine, certainly here, is the dominant power decides when the war will end and brings their junior ally along, kicking and screaming if necessary. And that's what we did with South Vietnam in 1973. It's what we did with South Korea in 1953. It's what we're doing with Israel now. In return for not screwing up the U.S.-Iran agreement, Israel will, in effect, achieve some autonomy in its area. So the conflict in Lebanon will continue as before, and the Israelis will not listen to the U.S. in terms of stopping everything, but the Iranians and the Americans will go ahead with their deal, no matter what happens with the Israelis in Lebanon.
1: And just to follow up with you on that, Gideon, I mean, we've seen so much fire, in fact, this one phone call between President Trump and Netanyahu, some questionable rhetoric used during that phone call. Do you really think that Trump has the ability to pressure Netanyahu? Because for Netanyahu's part, he does need to save face a little bit among his public and not just seem as if he's, you know, a lackey of the U.S. president.
5: I mean, yes and no. That's true for all the players involved. And so there's always a two-level game going on in which these leaders are playing to their own political systems at the same time that they're playing against their international

0: national opponents and sort of how those balance out. All of them are facing the same questions. Trump is getting crap from the American right for not being tougher. Netanyahu is getting crap. I'm sure there are Iranian leaders who said you could have held out longer and are criticizing the deal from the right inside Iran. So at the end of the day, it's what is the pressure that is available to be used and what is the will to use it? And Trump certainly has that pressure on Netanyahu. The U.S. has extreme amounts of support that it gives Israel, and it's Israel's most important ally. But the question has been whether there's any will to use that, and for how much and for what. And so we'll see. The answer is some kind of, look, this operation wasn't intended as what the Israelis call mowing the grass. It was supposed to be more decisive. It was supposed to end the problem either of the nuclear program or the regime, but it's not going to do that. This is going to have been a large-scale mowing the grass operation in which everything goes back to exactly what it was beforehand.
1: Okay, so before we continue to talk about the politics, give us a sense, and you were leading us there with what you're saying right now, because give us a sense of how effective this campaign has been. Israel has been trying to degrade Hezbollah's military capabilities. You know, we've really seen Israel expand its military footprint within Lebanon itself to levels that, you know, it hasn't been seen in decades, we have to say. And yet Hezbollah retains the ability to strike Israel. So how effective has the campaign been, really? Do we know?
0: I mean, it depends by what measures you want to use to judge it. Militarily, just like the Iran war for the United States and Israel, militarily, tactically, very successful in lots of ways. And yet, strategically, politically, in terms of achieving a fundamental, durable political objective, which is why you supposedly did the thing in the first place, not successful at all. So that's probably what's likely to happen with Hezbollah, which is the Israelis are essentially trying to end a threat without having full-scale colonization of the neighboring province, which is filled with people who hate them and don't want to deal with them. And it's there is no good answer to that problem. And so the Israeli answer has been to fight every few years, back off, and then fight again. And that pattern is likely to continue.
1: Something just developing in the past few hours I'd like to ask you, and perhaps it speaks to Netanyahu's position domestically and the political forces at play. Within his coalition, the far-right finance minister, Smotrich, he just announced that he will scrap this three-decade-old Hebron agreement with the Palestinian Authority, you know, and that numerous powers in the divided West Bank city of Hebron and at its holy sites would no longer rest with the Palestinian Municipal Authority of Hebron. The foreign minister says, oh, no, it's not been canceled. What is going on here right now with the politicking within the country?
0: This is what happens when you get rid of your Brandmauer. There used to be an informal agreement among mainstream Israeli parties, parliamentary parties, that you wouldn't ally with extremist small parties as part of your coalition. Netanyahu abrogated that understanding, informal understanding, a few years ago and allied with extreme right-wing nationalist parties. And as return for that, for their political support, they got some members in the cabinet. And so what you're seeing now is what happens when you sell your soul politically to maintain a parliamentary majority and depend on an extremist party. The things its ministers want to do are things nobody else in the government really wants to do. And you end up having fights within your own coalition without actually suppressing the extremist position because it's what you depend on politically.
1: So if I were German,
0: I would be looking at this going, wow, yeah. That's interesting.
1: And we have to say the president of the Palestinian Authority has warned of the seriousness of such a move. Just briefly before we go, could Smotrich just cancel the Hebron agreement?
0: Almost certainly not. And ultimately, what matters here is whether the Israelis are ultimately going to understand that there has to be a two-state solution and move towards it. If you were to do that, it wouldn't be with Hamas. It would be with the PA. And so the question becomes, at what point will this Israeli government, almost certainly not, or some future Israeli government, probably eventually come back to the table and recognize that the Palestinians are not going anywhere and have to be dealt with and can't just be colonized.
1: Gideon Rose, so much to talk about. We thank you so much for joining us here on DW News, adjunct senior fellow at the Council on Foreign Relations. Good to chat.
0: Thank you.
1: India has blocked access to the Telegram message app ahead of a repeat national medical exam. The results of the original test were canceled last month following allegations of leaked question papers. The pressure is intense on students who spent years preparing for this exam. Our next report shows how the leak scandal drove some teenagers to take their lives. Viewer discretion is advised.
2: She used to say, "I am Papa's angel." She would say, "Look, Papa, I am so cute. I get dimples on my cheeks."
3: 18-year-old Akanksha was planning to become a doctor. In May, she took the national entrance exam for med school called NEET. But when it was discovered that the question paper was leaked, it was cancelled and a retest was announced. Akanksha was crushed. She took her own life soon after.
4: She didn't share how she was feeling, but after she heard the news of NEET paper leak, she was sad and went quiet. She felt so bad after putting in so much hard work.
2: She was going to change our lives. She changed her own life instead. She used to say, "Papa, I want to be a doctor, and the first thing I will do is to treat you. You are working hard to fund my studies. I will do it for you."
3: Stories like Akanksha's are among the key factors driving the viral Cockroaches Party protest movement. Since launching early this month, it's held rallies against mismanagement of the national examination system, among other things.
5: Every year, millions of students must take highly competitive exams to become doctors, engineers, teachers, police, or railway officials. Many spend years prepping for the test, as it often decides their future. And for some, it means potentially lifting their families out of poverty.
3: The Gen Z Cockroaches movement is demanding the resignation of India's Education Minister Dharmendra Pradhan. His tenure has been marred by exam misorganization, question paper leaks, and marking disputes, which triggered immense youth dissatisfaction.
6: Those who have money can buy the paper, but what about us?
7: I'm really feeling demotivated. Not just me, many people are feeling demotivated. I have many cousins and friends, they are also feeling demotivated. If the students are protesting, then they're doing the right thing. I want to support them. I am with them.
3: Professor Nandita Narayan has been shining a spotlight on what she calls rotted the system for years. She says the education system in India is crumbling under the weight of corruption.
8: The whole idea that you can get things through corruption, through paying money, it has become institutionalized. It's something that has become normalized. It is something accepted. If you're not doing it, then you're a fool. And the body which has been entrusted with conducting these All India entrance exams is a body which is not answerable to the parliament or to government at all. So that is the problem now, the over-centralization and no regard, no transparency and no accountability of any kind.
3: Professor Narayan also joined the Cockroaches protest in Delhi and says she mobilized dozens of teachers to join her.
8: And it's very difficult because people are afraid. You know, the fear that has been generated by this government keeps people away from protests. I mean, they feel that even if they like a post, they will be attacked.
3: Last month, students in the state of Uttar Pradesh protested the leaking of a state-level exam paper. A coaching institute where the students took exam prep classes says it was then targeted by authorities trying to shut it down under various pretenses.
9: The real reason is directly related to the protest. They told us not to organize the next protest on June 12. They said that if we de-escalate, they will reopen our coaching centers.
3: The government has not yet responded to the students' demands or to DW's questions. But those affected say they don't have much hope that change will happen voluntarily.
4: What will the government do after all? Is the government still thinking about how many children have been lost because of them? So many mothers have lost their children.

0: Shouldn't they resign from their post? This government is winning by using force.
1: Amid controversies over exams, this grieving father knows that nothing will bring his daughter back.
2: I suffer day and night looking for her. I wish I could get a glimpse of her somewhere. It feels like my heart will burst open. How will I live without my child?
3: And the so-called cockroach Janta Party has held protests across India over the exam scandal. DW Shalu Yadav has more on the response on the ground.
4: Well, to take the audience back a bit, the very first protest by the so-called Cockroaches Janta Party was held on June 6th when the founder of CJP, Abhijit Dibke, returned from the US to India. And I guess through that, they wanted to sort of like check the temperature on the ground. The big question then was whether the millions of following that they have on social media is going to translate into a movement on the ground. And it kicked off pretty well, actually, for day one with floating crowds of, over thousands of people, including Gen Z, who showed up with placards and posters asking for accountability from the government, as well as the resignation of the education minister, Dharmendra Pradhan. And after seeing the response, the self-proclaimed cockroaches took this movement to many other cities, seven by far, across India, where cumulatively thousands have turned up with the same demand, expressing their frustration towards the state of affairs in the Indian education system. Now, of course, there are some naysayers who dismiss these protests and say, and they question the future of CJP, because it's not a political front, you see. So it's just a platform of the youth, for the youth, and by the youth, where they come together to express their anger and frustration towards the state of... still a melting pot, and it remains to be seen what shape it takes in the coming days or weeks, Sarah.
3: And how about, you know, if you could tell us a bit more about specifically the issue of suicides amongst students and whether or not that in particular is being addressed?
4: Well, there have been reports of multiple suicides of students, especially after the news of the national medical exam called NEET. Its question paper was leaked last month, and that was after over 2 million students had already sat for the exam. And remember, this is a very difficult test. You know, students spend years sometimes to make it to the cutoff list for this particular exam. And when some of them heard that, this exam is to be cancelled because the question paper was leaked, it was quite hard on them. And some of those students ended up taking their own lives. Now, as far as the government is concerned on addressing it, the government hasn't met the families of these students yet, nor have they expressed any condolences so far. However, the Minister of Parliamentary Affairs, Mr. Kiran Rijuju, in a discussion with a prominent Indian newspaper called The Indian Express, said that the education minister is not directly responsible for these irregularities or the mismarkings that have taken place for many of the students' exam papers. But he did acknowledge that the system does need fixing.
3: You have a sense for the feeling on the ground there. Do you think that the education minister will be forced to resign as this Gen Z-led movement is demanding?
4: Well, the BJP government is not known for ministers stepping down after scandals, Sarah. So, that's a big question mark on whether the Modi government would give in to the demands of the protesters and ask its education minister to resign. Analysts say that, giving in to one demand of these protesters could actually open a Pandora's box for this government, because today it's a protest against, the irregularities in the education system. Tomorrow there could be more protests, over issues like inflation, the state of Indian economy, rising taxes, and so on. So on the one hand, we have really adamant protesters who say they will not back down, they will keep protesting until the education minister tenders his resignation. And on the other hand, we have a government which doesn't seem to be in the mood to budge. Who's going to blink first? It's anyone's guess at the moment.
3: Shalu Yadav in New Delhi, thank you. And a reminder now of our top stories. World leaders at the G7 meeting are discussing a way to up the pressure on Russia to end the war in Ukraine. U.S. President Donald Trump is urging Moscow to make a peace deal following talks on the

sidelines with Ukraine's Volodymyr Zelensky. Iran says that Israel's failure to withdraw from Lebanon would violate the framework deal with the United States. Israeli Prime Minister Benjamin Netanyahu says Israel will continue operations against Hezbollah as long as necessary. And India has blocked access to the Telegram message app ahead of a repeated nationwide medical exam. The results of the original test were canceled last month as questions were leaked from the papers. The government's handling of the scandal has sparked protest across the country. There's always more on the website, dw.com, also on social media, at DW News. I am at Sarah Kelly Official. Thanks for your time. Take care.

0: The world beckons and tourists are coming. Can China handle huge crowds amid an economic crisis? How many safaris can South Africa's Kruger National Park really take? Are World Heritage Sites in Uzbekistan pushing residents out of their own homes?
1: Global Us. Next. New era, new ideas. Conceived by visionaries. Constructed by engineers. They've long been a reality on the streets. We present the revolution of mobility. REV. In 60 minutes.

0: Maps help us understand the world. We just need to know how to read them. Crises, conflicts, and their histories. Mapped Out brings maps to life and helps you make sense of our world. Mapped Out.
1: Florida's tourism at a crossroads when politics keeps visitors away. 100 years of Kruger National Park. Safari in the social media age. China's tourism boom, caught between overwhelming crowds and economic uncertainty.
0: The colors almost look unreal, but this landscape isn't artificial, it's entirely natural. We're in northern China at the Rainbow Mountains of Jiangye National Geopark, and we're meeting Luo Shashou. She has worked as a tour guide for a decade. We step into the endless stream of visitors, or as she calls it, a normal Chinese holiday.

Tourism in China is booming and changing fast. This is the most stressful time, right? Yes, but I'm used to it. The more people, the better the mood. The crowds peak in early May and again in October, the country's main holiday seasons. During these periods, hundreds of millions are on the move. Their travel habits are shifting. Instead of museums, more people are heading outdoors, drawn to hiking, camping, and nature to get a break from the pressure of city life. Looking at these wonderful mountains in this magical natural landscape, my cares fall away. The main color is red, which we call maple. The colors are created by the accumulation of various minerals. Earlier today, Luo Shasho brought her group here. Now they're exploring the park on their own. Every visitor is registered. Their passport or ID is scanned so the authorities know who is here and when. It is a system designed to monitor and manage the growing crowds. A tourist is missing. Luo Shasha sets out to find her, moving through a place that feels more like an event than a nature reserve. China is pushing provinces to turn mass tourism into curated experiences. Parks are being redesigned to showcase local culture. Staff sing patriotic songs, wear traditional costumes, and hand out lucky charms to visitors. Why do I have to pull his ear first? In China, when a child misbehaves, parents often lean in, tug their ear gently, and say, "Be good." Carried along by the crowd, Luo Shasho continues uphill. On a viewing platform, she finally finds her missing tourist. Shi Fanping works in pharmaceutical research in Shanghai. I'm a typical worker. I work most of the time. When I have a bit of free time, I go out in nature, take a walk, climb, and relax. More and more people in China can now afford to travel. On peak days, up to 30,000 visitors come to see the Rainbow Mountains. But there's a contradiction. Tourism is booming, even as China's economy slows. In Beijing, that tension becomes visible. Near the historic drum and bell towers, a new shrine draws steady crowds. It's dedicated to Cai Shen, the god of wealth. Visitors come here to pray for financial security, a sign of growing uncertainty. This father from Beijing came here with his son. This is a temple for Cai Shen, the god of wealth. We're here praying to be blessed with more money. In the last 2 years, people have asked him to help more often because the economy is bad and everyone hopes to earn more. Just a few years ago, many people would have hesitated to speak openly about economic concerns. Now, slowing growth and a property crisis are shaping how people spend their money. Many people here hold off on major purchases. The economy isn't as good as it used to be. That's why we should only spend as much money as is necessary and avoid unnecessary expenditures. But what are those unnecessary purchases? We meet vendors nearby. Chi Fuli sells candied fruit like Chinese hawthorn, strawberries and grapes, a traditional street snack. Business is getting harder. Things are worse than last year. Sales are maybe down by a quarter. Visitor numbers haven't gone down. There are lots of people around, but sales aren't as high. Crowds haven't disappeared, but spending is more cautious. That's one reason China is opening up, allowing visitors from dozens of countries to enter visa-free for stays of up to 4 weeks. Back at the Rainbow Mountains, evening falls. Hot air balloons rise into the sky, and hundreds of drones create a light show overhead. A carefully staged experience, the kind of tourism the government is promoting. For Luo Shasha, the day is coming to an end. She's meeting friends for lamb hot pot, a local specialty.

She works in tourism. She's never traveled abroad. With two children, time is scarce, and on school holidays, she's always guiding tourists through the Rainbow Mountains. If I want to travel, I don't want to do that alone. I have a family, after all. But when my family has time, I don't. For many in China, travel is finally within reach, but time and money remain limited. Even so, more and more people are setting off, drawn to nature, to spectacle, and to moments like these. For Luo Shashuo, there's no better place than the Rainbow Mountains.

0: Around 1900, poaching threatened many species in what is now South Africa. The Transvaal government, under President Paul Kruger, set aside protected areas, allowing wildlife to recover. Today, Kruger National Park is one of the world's most famous reserves. Lions just a stone's throw away, elephants by the roadside, and now right in the middle of it all, influencers.
1: The biggest thing we need to understand is respect. I've seen a lot of bad behavior with animals on the road, and I think if we go too close to animals on the road, when this is their home, they're going to start learning that the road belongs to cars and not to them. And we must remember to think about the animals first.
2: That's Curtis Roberts' message.
3: I'm staying here at Elephant Plains in one of their bungalows.
2: He's built his life around Kruger Park and built a loyal following along the way. He's a tour guide and an influencer. Proof that even a century-old reserve can connect with a younger audience, especially in the late afternoon when the animals become active again.
1: I got a tip-off that there were mating lions in this area, so we're busy pulling into the sighting of some mating lions. So we're going to see if we can find them. I was told that they were on the road.
2: In Kruger, a traffic jam usually means something special is happening. The visitors line up, wondering what they're about to see.
1: Hello.
2: Rangers share sightings, so Curtis is well informed.
1: Okay, I think it's mating lions, but they might be in the grass.
2: A certified ranger himself, he moves in carefully. Just ahead, two lions are resting in the grass.
1: Really interesting. Sorry, the car.
2: Time for another update.
1: You might disagree, but lions do two things that I find really interesting. One of them is hunting, the other is mating. We have two lions over here on the side of the road. They mated about 10 minutes ago. So lions will mate once every 20 to 30 minutes, and they'll do this for 5 days consecutively.
2: He knows patience will pay off. Lions mate all year round, but each encounter lasts only seconds.
1: This is Kruger magic. Pulling up to a lion sighting, they say they haven't mated in 10 minutes. We get here, we position, and within 5 minutes, these lions are mating. And he's doing that dominance display. He wanted to roar, I think he's a bit hot. But he did that roar, he wanted to start roaring, and then he did a few growls, which is basically just letting everyone know here that this is his female. Kruger magic.
2: Moments like these have defined Kruger for decades. A century ago, the park was created to protect wildlife after hunting and nearly wiped it out. Since then, animal populations have recovered. During apartheid, only white visitors were allowed here. Since 1994, the park has been open to everyone. 2 million people visit each year, and Germans make up the largest group of foreign tourists. Seeing all the Big Five in just 2 days is amazing, an incredible experience for us.
4: We try to visit once a year at least. Every now and then we skip, and then we regret it afterwards, but yes.
5: Think about safari. It's a Kruger Park.
2: Most visitors experience

0: experience Kruger from inside their vehicles. But some take it a step further, heading out on a bushwalk with a ranger at first light.
1: Slowly, not too fast, slowly.
2: They're used to the cars, they see cars every day. But now we are going into their personal space, in their areas. As you can see now already, they see us now approaching and they start to move away.
0: Kruger is a conservation success story, not just because it draws tourists, but because it's shaped people's understanding of wildlife for more than a century. Most visitors come from South Africa. Only 1 in 5 visitors travels here from abroad. I'm very happy because I expected something more like a big zoo, but that's not what this is at all. It's a real nature reserve. The animals roam freely wherever they want. Curtis is staying another night inside the park on a fenced campsite. Last year, he spent 100 nights here. He's a passionate ambassador for both the park and its way of life.
3: With the content that I do, what I try and focus on is it's like a list of priorities in terms of what was my best shot of the day. Trying to find the stuff that does go viral, but also trying to educate at the same time. So it's edutainment. It's entertaining and educating at the same time. That's a good balance.
0: That same evening, he uploads the footage of the mating lions. Then it's time to call it a day. Night falls quickly in Kruger.
3: You know, I spend so much time with guests, with people that I meet, you know, strangers that become friends, with family. And I think having that alone time is good to introspect on what's your purpose.
0: And that sense of calm is part of what makes this place so special.

0: It's one of the most beautiful landmarks of Islamic architecture in Central Asia, Registan Square in Samarkand. Once a place for markets and celebrations, it's still a meeting point today for worshippers, wedding couples, and a growing number of tourists. Long a crossroads and melting pot of cultures, the historic centre is a UNESCO World Heritage Site. It's also why UNESCO held its general conference here in 2025. Uzbekistan's president cast himself as a guardian of cultural heritage in a time of global tension.
1: Due to geopolitical tensions and armed conflicts, many unique monuments, sacred sites, and invaluable cultural heritage around the world are suffering great damage.
0: History here is not just a symbol, it's an economic factor. Tourists and pilgrims are arriving, like at the tomb of the scholar Abu Mansur al-Maturidi. The site lies inside the protection zone designated by UNESCO. Just opposite, a new Islamic centre is rising, with parking space for tour buses. To build it, an entire neighbourhood was demolished. More than 1,200 people were forced to leave. Only one house remains. It's said that compensation is still being negotiated. In the end, people need a new home and some hope. We'll get houses. They'll give them to us. Can we talk? Let me go, I'm afraid. Many of the displaced people now live on the edge of the city. They belong to the Multoni minority, a local Roma community. Some used compensation money, about 20,000 euros, to buy an apartment. But they had little real choice. The apartments are overcrowded and just a few years after being built, already in need of repair. At the end of the road, a few families received land and slightly more money. At first, Toshtemirov Ubajdulayevich was satisfied.

0: The house looked good, and he and his family also bought the plot next door. Then came reality. No gas, no running water, and no way to earn a living. In the city, everything was close. The city centre, the bazaar. We could collect plastic, sell it, and live off that. Here, everything is difficult. Loya Diora Rafieva knows these streets well. She fought for the displaced residents, without success. She loves this city, which is deeply tied to her own family history.
1: The house was actually built by my great ancestor. And he was himself a merchant, a person who traveled on camels, like very tradition caravans, like in old days. He bought stuff here and sold it in Russia.
0: The building is protected as a historic monument. Behind its walls lives more than a century of history, in the dining room, in the fabrics and carpets, and in the painted ceiling. In the side streets, generic new buildings are going up. The tourism boom is driving change. The past is disappearing. Balconies are being added and facades are being covered in bright tiles. History becomes a backdrop while the traditional courtyards are crumbling. That doesn't surprise Anastasia Pavlenko. The journalist is a member of the Save Samarkand advocacy group. She's been fighting to preserve historic architecture and has lost faith in UNESCO as a protector of cultural heritage. I'll say it clearly. I don't trust UNESCO. So many experts and specialists were here and saw what was happening, and they did nothing. Now city planners are shaping the future. On Uzbek television, plans are proudly presented for a modern pilgrimage center on the land where the displaced Multoni minority once lived. A part of old Samarkand effectively stands unprotected, like its former residents who have been pushed to the edge of the city and of society. There has also been criticism within the UN. Human rights experts have warned of serious violations, but UNESCO continues its work with the Uzbek government.
2: We recognize that there are criticisms everywhere, but somehow we also integrate the vision of the local authorities to ensure that we don't oppose development to conservation, because that's the big challenge.
0: Even so, the UNESCO conference took on a celebratory tone. French musician Jean-Michel Jarre transformed Registan Square into a show of light and sound, with the historic madrasas as his backdrop. But a gap is emerging between UNESCO's promise to protect cultural heritage and its commitment to human rights.

0: In Cape Coral on Florida's Gulf Coast, we meet a man who says Donald Trump cost him around $25,000 last year. Marco Wischmeier came here from Germany 11 years ago. Today, he manages more than 40 holiday homes in this region. Many of his clients are Canadians or Europeans. But last year, large numbers of them chose not to vacation in the US. For us, tourism and bookings were way down. It was really bad. Why aren't they coming anymore? Because of Trump. They say that. They can no longer come here because of the political situation. Marco says his regular customers are still coming, but not in large enough numbers to keep his business profitable. We didn't lose revenue during the pandemic. We didn't lose revenue after bad hurricanes. The first real decline in revenue came during Donald Trump's second term. Official figures suggest Florida welcomed roughly the same number of tourists in 2025 as the year before, but the mix has changed. More Americans, fewer international visitors. The number of travelers from Canada alone dropped by nearly 15%. Nationwide, about 6% fewer foreign tourists visited the U.S. Further south on the Gulf Coast, Sandra Rios works for the tourism board covering Naples, Marco Island, and the Everglades. Visitor numbers here are also under pressure. But she says domestic tourism has helped cushion the impact, at least for now.
1: Oh, there's definitely a difference. We love having the international tourists because they plan their vacations well in advance, sometimes a year ahead. So we know that they're coming in, we know the hotels will be full. But they also stay longer. You know, they stay, you know, 1, 2, 3, 4 weeks, sometimes 2 months.
0: Industry estimates suggest international visitors spend significantly more per trip than domestic travelers, making them especially important for the local economy. But not everyone here sees a downturn. A three-hour drive further north in Johns Pass, tourism appears to be holding steady. At Hubbard's Marina, a fishing trip is being prepared. Another boat is about to set off on a dolphin-watching tour. In Naples, one captain told us off-camera he felt a slowdown last year. Fewer international guests booked dolphin tours. And there were more fishing trips, which mainly attract Americans. Here in St. John's Pass, the experience has been different. Captain Dylan Hubbard runs a family business, now in its fourth generation. They have a fleet of 12 charter boats. He says they had a good year.
2: We did not notice a tourism dip by any means in 2025. The beginning of 2025 was a little soft just because we had done such a good job covering the devastation from the hurricane in 2024. So there was a little bit of a challenge getting the word out here that, hey, we did get hammered by two massive hurricanes, but we're rebuilt.
0: So here, hurricanes, not politics, may have played a role on the Gulf Coast. But Dylan points to another factor that draws visitors to Florida.
2: Obviously, with Florida, we have Orlando. The Mickey Mouse is a big draw internationally, and people don't want to just go to Orlando and go to Disney World. You make that flight, that travel from overseas. A lot of times what we experience is the draw of the beaches.
0: But even Disney has recently warned of weaker international demand at its U.S. parks. And a travel agent that specializes in Disney holidays says they're seeing the shift firsthand.
3: It's very clear that many international travelers who would normally come to Walt Disney World are choosing to go elsewhere instead. So I personally have seen many Canadian clients who have told me that this year they feel more comfortable traveling to Disneyland Paris.
0: Chris French has been in the business for years. Disney has long driven tourism in Florida, but that engine now appears to be slowing.
3: It's very clear that Florida is experiencing a downturn in tourism. And the biggest way that we know this is that Disney is offering new promotions to incentivize people to come. But I've never seen more generous promotions and more promotions than what I'm currently seeing for Walt Disney World.
0: Back in Cape Coral, Marco Wischmeyer is also adjusting, lowering prices and increasing advertising to attract new guests. But global uncertainty and the Iran war are adding to his worries. Our lawn service mows all the property's grass. They drive trucks with trailers hitched to the back, and when the gas prices rise by 25%, then gas costs 25% more and they have to pass that on. That drives prices up for visitors too. If folks don't come since they're not sure they can fly home, it's quite a tough situation. Marco is worried about a long-term decline. Dylan remains optimistic. In a state that depends heavily on tourism, the stakes are high, and the outlook uncertain.

0: ideas. Conceived by visionaries. Constructed by engineers. They've long been a reality on the streets. We present the revolution of mobility. REV. In 30 minutes.
1: His jute sack installations made Ibrahim Mahama a star. The artist from Ghana gives a new life to everyday finds.
2: All the materials that I collect are normally things that you wouldn't look at twice, but it's the role of the artist to reawaken the senses within these materials.
1: Now in the global spotlight at the Venice Biennale.
0: Eco Africa. In 90 minutes.

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Global attention returns to Russia's invasion of Ukraine. World leaders want to up the pressure on Russia to negotiate a peace with Ukraine. But is U.S. President Trump, is he ready and willing to make Ukraine one of his top priorities? Plus, could Israel torpedo the U.S.-Iranian ceasefire before it even takes effect? I'm Brent Goff in Berlin. DW News starts right now.

Leaders are in the middle of a long day of talks at the G7 summit in France, where the war in Ukraine and the recent ceasefire between the U.S. and Iran have taken center stage. U.S. President Donald Trump arrived fresh off the back of the still tentative Iran deal, and the talks have focused on reopening the Strait of Hormuz and confronting the war's economic fallout. But President Trump is already turning his attention away from Iran and back to the war in Ukraine. Ukrainian President Volodymyr Zelensky joined the G7 leaders today, as leaders have agreed to increase pressure on Russia to bring about an end.

0: a lot of people, and they have to make a deal as quick as possible. Everybody recognized that Russia wants to attack civilian infrastructure. And this is also a new step of understanding, of unanimity of this understanding. This is always was very important for me.
1: All right, I want to pull in now our Europe correspondent, Rosie Burchard. She is at the G7 summit in France. Rosie, President Trump's renewed interest in the war in Ukraine probably has a lot to do with the ceasefire deal with Iran, but does it mean that U.S. support or the lack thereof is changing?
2: What is changing for sure is the rhetoric and the messaging around this. The Europeans and the Ukrainians were kind of huddling before this summit. They had a mission to try and get Trump on side and trying to convince him essentially to get tougher on Russia. And what we have heard from President Trump is him saying that Russia should make a deal and crucially saying that he may reimpose some Russian oil sanctions, which were lifted temporarily, or so far they've been lifted, due to the upending of the global energy system that was caused by the effective closure of the Strait of Hormuz. What we don't know yet, Brent, is whether they have achieved any sort of change in actions. President Trump has been pretty thin on the details of the delivery of that idea, for example, to reimpose oil sanctions, and that's not really anything new, right? We've seen this before where he says one thing and then the question is, what will he actually do? And that will be the measure of what's achieved from the European side, I think, at this summit.
1: Okay, that's the assessment then of U.S. President Trump. How strong, Rosie, is support for Ukraine right now here in Europe?
2: Pretty strong overall. I think if you look at any measure of it, whether it's the money, I mean, remember we saw this 90 billion euro loan signed off from the EU side to Ukraine. And what's really crucial about that is not a cent of it came from the US. Whether you look at military aid, so weapons that are being sent to Ukraine, a lot of that's coming from Europe, especially Germany, or whether you look at diplomatic support, getting the Ukrainian president into key diplomatic fora, like what's happening today. So there is substantial European support there. But of course, they do still need the US in some way or other. And that's really those kind of gaps that still need to be filled is so much of what's at stake here.
1: Yeah, let me pick up on that for a second. It is interesting. So many things have changed since the war with Iran started back at the end of February. And now both Europe and Ukraine, they desperately need Washington's support, don't they?
2: They need support from Washington, not in terms of quantity. Remember, the Europeans are filling those gaps when it comes to financing, when it comes to the bulk of the weapons, but in terms of the quality or the type of support. There are some things the US has that the Europeans simply don't, specifically some types of weapons, some kind of air defense. Those are sometimes called strategic enablers. And then, of course, there's all the questions of military intelligence. US intelligence has been incredibly crucial for Ukraine's position on the battlefield. Now, the Europeans and the Ukrainians say, look, this is a moment to be seized. There are signs that Russia is weaker, whether it comes to the day-to-day of warfare, the economy, or Vladimir Putin's own standing in his position and viewed how he's viewed among ordinary Russians. They want to say to Trump, okay, this is the time to act. And of course, the big question after these talks wrap is, will he act? And if so, how? Because of course, when the US president has his eyes on something and when he's in a deal-making mood, that can also be a kind of risky moment. We've seen in the past fears that he would try and cut some kind of quick deal with Russia that would be bad for Ukrainian security, and that's exactly what they're trying to avoid here.
1: All right, our very own Rosie Burchard at that G7 summit in France. Rosie, as always, thank you. Iran and the United States are both hailing their tentative agreement to end the war in the Middle East, but with formal signing ceremony expected just days from now, very little is known about what the agreement says. The terms remain a secret. U.S. President Trump is adamant Iran will not have a nuclear weapon and the Strait of Hormuz will be open by Friday. Iran is meanwhile insisting on Israel's withdrawal from southern Lebanon as part of the ceasefire deal.
3: There's tentative hope that oil tankers could once again be sailing through these waters after the US and Iran announced the first steps of a peace deal. But despite

0: to softening of rhetoric from Donald Trump and the Iranians. Benjamin Netanyahu made it clear he will not pull back from his military campaign in Lebanon after an outcry from Israeli politicians.
1: And secondly, regarding Lebanon, we have created a buffer zone, a security zone, and we will remain there as long as necessary. Iran wanted us to withdraw from there, but that did not happen. Do you know why it didn't happen, among other reasons? Because I stood very, very firm.
0: Iran says that any continued action in Lebanon would constitute a violation of the fragile agreement.
1: Any military attack by the Zionist regime on Lebanon from now on, or the continued occupation of Lebanese territories from now on, will be considered a violation of the Memorandum of Understanding in our view.
0: Speaking at the G7 summit in France on Tuesday, the US president was keen to distance the US from Israel's ongoing incursions in Lebanon.
2: I saw that attack. I saw where that bomb went. Did you see what happened? That was too much. I've had a great relationship with Bibi, but now Bibi has to be more responsible with respect to Lebanon.
0: All eyes are now on Switzerland, where the US and Iranian officials are set to meet on Friday to begin negotiating a final agreement.
3: India has blocked access to the Telegram message app before students retake a nationwide exam to become medical doctors. The results of the original test were canceled last month after the questions were circulated online before exam day. This fiasco, an invitation to cheat, have sparked angry protests across India. Students spend years preparing for the exam, and the pressure to pass is intense. This year, the anxiety and frustration have driven some young people to suicide. We have this report, and viewer discretion is advised.
4: She used to say, "I am Papa's angel." She would say, "Look, Papa, I am so cute. I get dimples on my cheeks."
5: 18-year-old Akanksha was planning to become a doctor. In May, she took the national entrance exam for med school called NEET. But when it was discovered that the question paper was leaked, it was cancelled and a retest was announced. Akanksha was crushed. She took her own life soon after.
6: She didn't share how she was feeling, but after she heard the news of NEET paper leak, she was sad and went quiet. She felt so bad after putting in so much hard work.
4: She was going to change our lives. She changed her own life instead. She used to say, "Papa, I want to be a doctor, and the first thing I will do is to treat you. You are working hard to fund my studies. I will do it for you."
5: Stories like Akanksha's are among the key factors driving the viral Cockroaches Party protest movement. Since launching early this month, it's held rallies against mismanagement of the national examination system, among other things.
7: Every year, millions of students must take highly competitive exams to become doctors, engineers, teachers, police, or railway officials. Many spend years prepping for the test, as it often decides their future. And for some, it means potentially lifting their families out of poverty.
5: The Gen Z Cockroaches movement is demanding the resignation of India's Education Minister Dharmendra Pradhan. His tenure has been marred by exam misorganization, question paper leaks, and marking disputes, which triggered immense youth dissatisfaction.
8: Those who have money can buy the paper, but what about us? I'm really feeling demotivated. Not just me, many people are feeling demotivated. I have many cousins and friends, they are also feeling demotivated. If the students are protesting, then they're doing the right thing. I want to support them. I am with them.
5: Professor Nandita Narayan has been shining a spotlight on what she calls rot in the system for years.

0: She says the education system in India is crumbling under the weight of corruption.
1: The whole idea that you can get things through corruption, through paying money, it has become institutionalized. It's something that has become normalized. It is something accepted. If you're not doing it, then you're a fool. And the body which has been entrusted with conducting these All India entrance exams is a body which is not answerable to the parliament or to government at all. So that is the problem now, the over-centralization and no regard, no transparency and no accountability of any kind.
0: Professor Narayan also joined the cockroaches protest in Delhi and says she mobilized dozens of teachers to join her.
1: And it's very difficult because people are afraid. You know, the fear that has been generated by this government keeps people away from protests. I mean, they feel that even if they like a post, they will be attacked.
0: Last month, students in the state of Uttar Pradesh protested the leaking of a state-level exam paper. A coaching institute where the students took exam prep classes says it was then targeted by authorities trying to shut it down under various pretenses.
2: The real reason is directly related to the protest. They told us not to organize the next protest on June 12. They said that if we de-escalate, they will reopen our coaching centers.
0: The government has not yet responded to the students' demands or to DW's questions. But those affected say they don't have much hope that change will happen voluntarily.
3: What will the government do after all? Is the government still thinking about how many children have been lost because of them? So many mothers have lost their children. Shouldn't they resign from their post? This government is winning by using force.
0: Amid controversies over exams, this grieving father knows that nothing will bring his daughter back.
4: I suffer day and night looking for her. I wish I could get a glimpse of her somewhere. It feels like my heart will burst open. How will I live without my child?
5: Well, finally, the relationship between U.S. President Trump and German Chancellor Merz has been on the rocks recently. Merz has said that the U.S. was humiliated by Iran. And last month, he said that he would not advise his own children to live or work in America. Well, today, surrounded by other U.S. allies at the G7 summit, Chancellor Merz tried to mend some fences with a gift. He presented Trump with a shirt from the German national soccer team with the number 47. Now, Trump, as you may know, is the 47th president of the United States. The president seemed surprised and reportedly could be heard wishing Germany success at the World Cup, but not saying that loudly. You're watching DW News. We'll be back at the top of the hour with more world news. Hope to see you then.

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1: Internal combustion engines make a comeback in the US. The Ford Lightning electric version production halted. The ID4 production in the US discontinued. The fully electric Ram 1500 BEV development stopped. EVs are struggling in the United States, with some manufacturers posting multi-billion dollar write-downs. The main reason? US President Trump has dismantled EV subsidies introduced by his predecessors. Several manufacturers are now pivoting back to combustion engines. Is that a mistake when conflict with Iran and the oil crisis are pushing up fuel prices? In 2025, the US was the world's second largest car market, with nearly 13 million vehicles sold, well behind China. But when it comes to new registrations of battery-powered electric vehicles, the US trails far behind China and the EU. And in 2026, that share is expected to sink. In the first quarter of 2026, EV registrations dropped by more than a quarter. That's because President Trump, who once praised Tesla,
2: wow, everything's computer,
1: had scrapped key subsidies and tax incentives for the electrification of road transport. The resulting dispute between Trump and Musk over EV subsidies made global headlines, nearly eclipsing what EV support was really about.
3: Transportation in the US is the number one sector of the economy that contributes the most on carbon pollution, but also air pollution, you know, nitrogen oxides and particulates. And air pollution kills in the US tens of thousands of people annually and millions of respiratory illnesses.
1: Margot Orr headed the EPA Office of Transportation and Air Quality and was also involved in uncovering the VW diesel scandal.
3: I was leading the office that set the first greenhouse gas standards for cars. And guess what? All the car manufacturers, for the first time in the history of EPA, came to the White House and celebrated with President Obama because they knew the way forward is not going to the old technology, gasoline, it's going to electrification.
1: Many US automakers converted their plants for EV production, often with government support. Trump's predecessor, President Biden's Inflation Reduction Act alone allocated more than $12 billion to expand EV adoption in the US. That included the development of charging infrastructure. There were also tax credits of up to $7,500 to offset the higher cost of EVs, originally aimed at lower income households, but...
4: I don't know if you're familiar with the leasing loophole.
1: Stephanie Valdez-Streety works for Cox Automotive, a company that provides digital marketing solutions for around 40,000 car dealers worldwide.
4: We have the commercial EV credit, which from 2023 to 2025, about 1.4 million EVs were leased. And it's because there were no requirements to get that $7,500 off the cost of the vehicle. And so that really was an attractive selling tool for the dealers, but also for the consumers, very attractive.
1: But resentment at Biden's EV subsidies grew among Republicans. Some saw it as a waste of taxpayer money.
5: If electric vehicles are so swell, how come we have to pay people to drive them?
1: One answer, to promote innovation, a proven approach also used in competing markets like Europe and China.
6: There's a phase of new technologies that's very difficult, which is you have an idea, you have a technology, it's potentially competitive, but you need scale for it in order to become actually competitive.
1: Pier Paolo Cazzola has worked for the UN, the IEA and the European Commission, among others.
6: You need to help catalyze that change. And so we are in a phase, I think, especially in Western countries that are still behind China in terms of the EV transition. And the policy is essentially innovation policy that helps bridging the barriers that we still have.
1: Under Trump, support for the new technology has come to an end. He made it clear during the campaign that he's not a fan of electric cars.
2: They don't go far. They cost a fortune.
1: Several manufacturers in the US are now returning to combustion engines.
7: If an automaker is going to, let's say, react to every change in policy, it's not going to work. It's going to be a little bit like the dog chasing the tail. You always try to get it, but you can't.
1: Pedro Pacheco analyzes the automotive and smart mobility sectors for the consultancy firm Gartner.
7: The key message from my side is that the world we live today is quite unstable. If you see what has been happening recently, there's been so many shifts in terms of policies, geopolitics, key events. So what this means is that an automaker, in order to face the current situation of unpredictability, because unpredictability is really the word, you need to define a course and stick to that course.
1: How sustainable is this strategy in the long term? How do global companies decide, especially those that don't produce solely for the US market? Volkswagen, for example, delivered 4.73 million vehicles worldwide in 2025. Most went to China and the EU. North America, the US and Canada combined, made up only a small fraction. Yet in the US, Europe's largest automaker is now betting on combustion engines, a major U-turn. Just a few years ago, Volkswagen invested $800 million to convert its Tennessee plant for EV production, also with government support. But the ID.4 is no longer being produced there. And Volkswagen must write off 500 million euros. Volkswagen told DW, "We remain fully committed to electrification as a long-term goal in the US, but we've had to adjust production based on demand. Electrification moves at the pace of the customer and the infrastructure." But this shift risks losing ground in the EV sector.
4: If they take that product out, it gives other manufacturers the opportunity to continue to gain market share and brand equity. So that's the risk, right?
1: What about other international manufacturers? Kia sold more electric vehicles, bucking the market trend.
8: And our electrified models overall are up 30%.
1: And it's ready to present a new model at the New York Auto Show. Honda is increasingly relying on hybrids. For many buyers, they serve as an entry point to the EV market. And they're the formula behind Toyota's success in the US market.
7: Toyota had since a long time been somewhat conservative about EVs. However, last quarter, Toyota sales in US, EV sales, have grown 79%. So what does that mean? While many OEMs have basically redirected focus away from EVs, Toyota is picking up the pieces. And thanks to that, and thanks to the fact that they are actually increasing focus on EVs, they are now picking up the market share of their competitors.
1: The expansion of electric mobility in the US is slowing. But globally, EVs are gaining traction, not just in industrialized countries, but also in emerging markets.
7: Nepal is the country with the second highest EV penetration in the world. And it's a poor country. And we imagine, how is that possible? Very simple, because Nepal, like many developing nations, spends a lot of its public budgets in oil purchases. These countries see EVs as a solution for problems. You know, and you don't have the debates. And in these countries, you know, EVs are not part of the political debate.
1: But in these markets, EVs need to be affordable. Chinese automakers are delivering exactly that. China's export share in non-OECD countries is growing, while Chinese exports are already growing fastest outside industrialized countries. And demand could continue to rise. Is the Chinese auto industry profiting from the oil crisis?
9: We have to look at who is the key beneficiary of that development at the moment. It's obviously the market or the player who can produce, develop EVs the fastest and also the cheapest. And this is clearly China.
1: Philip Zeidel was a manager at a Volkswagen subsidiary. He now advises international car makers.
9: We very often think mainly about Europe and the North American market. But we also have to see that the biggest impact perhaps is on the rest of world markets in Asia, Southeast Asia, and in Africa and Latin America, because there the price shocks in fossil fuels have a high impact. And on the other hand, the Chinese manufacturers are very well positioned there and have a very high market share already. So on these markets, I think the effect is even bigger.
1: And the US? It's not facing supply shortages, but fuel prices have still risen significantly.
10: The gas prices in the last few months have been crazy.
11: Dang, we really should have probably gone the electric route, like when we had the chance.
12: I save a lot of money when it comes to charging the vehicle, you know, with the gas prices being high.
1: Electrification rollout varies widely across US states. Leading the way is California, where roughly one in three newly registered electric cars in the US is on the road. The state is also promoting electric vehicles through strict regulatory policies. California Governor Gavin Newsom is an opponent of Donald Trump, and Trump has moved to curb California's EV policy. He has also moved to invalidate the so-called endangerment finding. Put simply, the finding that carbon dioxide emissions endanger public health. Trump and the current head of the EPA see things very differently. They want to cut costs through deregulation.
13: The endangerment finding and the regulations that were based on it didn't just regulate emissions. It regulated and targeted the American dream. And now the endangerment finding is hereby eliminated.
1: The endangerment finding is considered the legal basis of US climate policy. Is the abolition unconstitutional? Two dozen US states have jointly filed a lawsuit. What are their chances before the Supreme Court?
3: I mean, clearly we know that it's not the same Supreme Court now. That was in 2007 that made that decision. But also we know that the science on climate change, it's stronger than it was in 2009. It's climate change is not a hoax. There's not uncertainty, as EPA is claiming. There's actually more certainty now that climate change and carbon pollution, you know, impacts public health and the environment across the globe.
1: But if the US state's lawsuit succeeds, the landscape could shift again. The conclusion, the US car market is decoupling from the global shift towards electric vehicles. But for how long?
7: Well, I must say that the situation in the US is quite unpredictable. I'm absolutely confident that EVs will win that market. The question is when. So basically, it's about the growth curve for EVs, if it's going to be a very steep curve or if it's going to be a very slow growing curve. And there's many factors associated with that.
1: One factor could be fuel prices, and Trump voters also pay more at the gas pump.
4: The topic has been the gas prices, right? We're not going to see a complete, you know, behavior buying EVs immediately, but I think it changes the conversation and it changes consideration.
1: So was the US shift away from EV subsidies a mistake? Globally, the share of EVs continues to rise, especially in Asia. Incidentally, Tesla, the US pioneer of electric mobility, now sells most of its cars in China. What do you think? Can Trump really halt the shift towards electric mobility? And how might the US Supreme Court shape future climate policy? Let us know in the comments.
14: Nila was born out of wedlock in Iran. Officially, that doesn't happen. This film, recorded in secret, is about a mother's love and a misogynistic system. Nila's dream in the Garden of Eden starts June 27th on DW.

0: Here at the Auto Hero lot in Ketzin, near Berlin, some 3,000 used cars, each no more than 10 years old with less than 100,000 kilometers on the odometer, are waiting for repairs and cosmetic enhancements. They're due to be sold to customers who've selected them online.
1: I'm not going to deny that Corona helped us a bit.
0: In 2024, Auto Hero prepared almost 75,000 used cars for sale here. That's an increase of 18% from the previous year. But how exactly does the process work in one of the largest vehicle preparation centers in Europe? Employees from inspection company Dekra first check each vehicle for technical defects in need of repair. Then AI comes into play. With the help of light and reflection, cameras detect potential damage to the cars in a matter of seconds. Then the employees use other methods, such as this striped pattern disc, which allows dents to be easily identified. Using a proprietary app, the automotive mechanics and technicians create an overview of the visible damage and signs of wear, processes we were asked not to show on camera.
1: What we are seeing here is that through the use of AI, we are now finding truly vehicle-specific solutions. No mass production.

0: one robot after another paints one car after another in the same way, but rather we are using modern AI-controlled technology where we have individual solutions for individual vehicles.
1: After the inspection, the cars are repaired, refurbished, and prepared for reconditioning. Autohero employs 300 people at this 100,000 square meter site. It's just one of 12 locations in 9 European countries.
0: Repairing cars in an industrial pre-programmed process, no one had done that before. We were the first ones at this scale and getting colleagues from small workshops on board. We organize our workflows differently. We divide labor differently. Convincing people that this is the better process was certainly the biggest challenge.
1: Autohero employees meticulously polish and clean every vehicle to make them look like new. In the process, they even use dry ice. We use dry ice because it's much more effective. The cars come out much cleaner, they look like new, and the customers are very satisfied. The final step: cameras photograph each car for the website, where they are then searchable by make and model. A recent survey by DEKRA and market research institute Ipsos found that around 1 in 5 German consumers made their car purchase online or would consider doing so, a market from which startups like Autohero ultimately benefit. Online, a car can be purchased faster than is usually possible in the used car market. We offer our customers the option of inspecting the vehicle online with a great deal of detail and photos. This means they can also see if there are any signs of wear and tear on the vehicle. Brick and mortar dealerships are now at a disadvantage in Germany. This car dealership in Berlin, for example, had to close last summer. According to a study by management consultancy Falkensteg, 363 car dealerships in Germany went bankrupt last year. That's up almost 50% over the previous year. At Autohero, customers can either have their new used car delivered to their home or pick it up. There's a 21-day return policy. However, according to the startup, the return rate is only in the low single digits.
2: We are talking defense. German industry, including its cars, are famously struggling due to competition with China, high energy costs, and a lot more.
3: We're going to track the rise of the defense industry and also ask whether it could be a lifeline to save some parts of industry, especially in Germany, but also other parts of Europe as well, which haven't been doing so well. And that's car makers like Volkswagen, but also many other industrial companies as well.
2: Joining us now is someone who's undergoing this pivot. Deutz is a German company that's made engines for 160 years and is also now moving into defense. Their CEO, Sebastian Schulte, joins us now.
3: Yeah, thank you for taking the time for us today. So if I can be so bold and describe your company and correct me if I'm wrong, you basically make engines for everything except for cars. So agricultural construction machines, generators and this kind of thing. And now you're pivoting towards defense. I think you may have had a toe in it before, but now you're really going for it. Why?
4: Yeah, it has several reasons. And in fact, there are 3 reasons. First reason, of course, is, you know, it is a market that develops strongly, where the growth is above, let's say, ordinary market growth. And that's, for me, always a precondition to go into any business. And that's certainly the case in Europe and in Germany in particular since 2022. And we reacted fairly quickly after, the Russian attack on the Ukraine. Number two is, of course, you know, it's not just relevant that there is a market. It's also relevant that you bring some knowledge, some competency into the field. And that's the way you just mentioned 160 years of engines for everything which is not on the road, off highway. And the requirements for these engines are, they have to be extremely robust. They have to function on high altitude or, let's say, in a mining environment, high temperatures, low temperatures. So perfectly suitable also for any sorts of military equipment. So.

0: in business terms, would call it sort of the right to play and right to win, although we're not talking about playing and winning in this context. I need that to be very clear. And the third reason, we are in the center of Europe, and we are very, very close to a front and in a threat which we hadn't really have for quite some time. Mm-hmm. So for us, it's also a sort of a responsibility we have to bring to safeguard freedom and peace in Europe. And we feel not only prepared, but actually also almost obliged to make a contribution here. So these are the three reasons why we moved into defense.
1: Now, one thing that you briefly touched on was that pre-2022, around then, there was a kind of unease among some companies in Germany about participating in this sector outside of those big players with the big names. And there has been a cultural shift since then. I think a lot of people are realizing that Germany needs to defend itself, and that's certainly what the government's position is, that this industry needs ramping up. Was that also a cultural shift for you personally and for the company as well?
0: Well, for me personally, it wasn't, because I came from a background of defense. For the company, honestly speaking, I wasn't sure how the employees would react at that point in time, for exactly the reason you just mentioned in your question, right? I wasn't sure, but the first time I addressed it in front of all our employees here at the main facility in Cologne, I was very transparent. I told it to them exactly why this is not only good for Deutz, it's good for the employees, but also good for society and for the freedom of the Western world. And I received applause for that. I received applause. There's always the one or other who says, oh, we don't want to get involved in anything relating to weapons. And that's fine. And that's totally acceptable. And we may have lost one or two employees who said, oh, we really don't want to get engaged in that. But the majority, the vast majority of our people, they were actually reacting, I would almost say, enthusiastically. The engineers, who need to do some development on the products, they love the challenge. They said, oh, great, that's a new challenge, right? Let's solve the challenges. Our engineers, many German engineers, they're super excited about providing fantastic solutions for problems which are brought to them. And that's exactly what happened. And those involved in assembly and manufacturing, I mean, there is a certain concern about job security going forward, given the technological change we're all undergoing at the moment. And for them, it's really a perspective which they probably wouldn't have seen otherwise. So in total, for reasons, sometimes a bit, I wouldn't say selfish, but for reasons for their own future, but also, and I think that's the probably the most important thing, a threat which we had not experienced in peace times for decades, suddenly is becoming quite imminent. And here the perception has changed, and we cannot rely on other countries like the United States to fully protect us. And we need to take our fate a bit in our own hand. And I believe here also the German government has taken the right decisions to provide funding to really double down on a rearmament. And we feel, again, privileged to support here.
2: You mentioned the German government, and I want to return to customers here, the customer side of things. Where do you expect most of your orders to come from? Do you expect it to come from the German government?
0: It's we are a provider of engines, or let's say motors, drive solutions. So the direct customers are, in our case, mostly not the government, but defense companies who manufacture either, let's say, drones or armed vehicles, battle tanks, and vehicles like that. But behind that, I believe at the moment the biggest growth driver in the European defense industry is indeed the German government, but it's not only the German government. I mean, we are clearly acting only, obviously, in NATO countries or European countries. We don't go beyond that. But the biggest pull comes certainly from the German government. And this also relates to the fact that particularly in this sort of new defense tech field, where we see these drone makers the makers of unmanned ground vehicles like Arx Robotics, a lot of them are German companies and startups. So and that's why it's not a surprise that here the relationship is very German focused at this point in time.
1: Okay, and I just want to kind of zoom out and look at German industry more broadly. What's your diagnosis for the state of German industry right now?
0: That's a good one, and that's a very wide one. So, I mean, we Germans, we have, I think, typically a tendency to be always a bit more on the complainy than on the
2: No.
1: What?
0: Exactly. I'm sure. I would receive here a lot of counter arguments. But I personally believe we can do much more than we sometimes say and will again. So I try with Deutz and my leadership team and the entire company. I try always to phrase, you know, there are lots of challenges out there, and we always have a tendency to believe that the current challenges are unheard of and that 20, 30, 50, 70 years ago, the world was so much easier. But let's face it, it wasn't. I mean, we had oil crises before, we had world wars before, and there were so many moments when people probably thought, okay, that is the end of the world and of society or whatever, and right? So I don't want to talk what's currently happening down, not at all, but I'd like to sort of remind everyone that our predecessors, you know, they were also facing challenges, and they just, you know, rolled sleeves down and said, okay, let's get on with it. And that's what I believe is a bit lacking in German industry, maybe also in German politics. But we try to be a blueprint for the group who is actually doing, seeing that in a more sort of optimistic way.
2: With this industrial, German-wide industrial move towards defense, are we seeing innovation-led growth here, or is this just state-led industrial preservation?
0: Now, I believe innovation is very strong, right? I mean, obviously, it needs, because the end customer is always a government, right? So it needs both. It needs funding from governments, from the respective armies. But on the other hand, we see so much innovation right now, particularly in this field of unmanned vehicles. It is most likely has been initiated by the war in the Ukraine, where a country that suddenly was put under the biggest pressure one could probably expect needed to react quickly. And then suddenly in and around Kiev, almost like an innovation hub emerged, which was certainly not, you know, long-term planned and funded. And it just shows how a society, an industry with an engineering knowledge and background can innovate. And that's what we see in Germany as well. In particular, in the south of Germany, but not only there, so many really fantastic companies with great ideas emerge.
1: Right.
0: And so it needs both, in short. Okay. It needs both.
1: Aren't you worried whether a switch to defense, as many companies are undergoing at the moment, not just yours, that whether that's going to be sustainable in the long term? I mean, at the moment, it's deficit financed in Germany. Demand is mostly for governments like the German government, which, you know, it could change its policy if another government comes along. And of course, this switch doesn't fix any of the underlying issues. You're very optimistic, but yet it doesn't get rid of high energy costs. It doesn't get rid of slow adaptation in some areas, or the skills shortage. So aren't you worried that this move into defense may actually leave some companies, maybe even yours, more vulnerable, if not now, than a few years down the road?
0: Well, that would be true if one would now decide and say, we go totally in defense. Yeah, and that's not our approach. We said, we ask ourselves very clearly, with the abilities we have, with also the footprint we have, the people we have, how can we support in fields which are, you know, clearly macroeconomic megatrends, and defense is one of them. But I would not go all in and, you know, completely transform Deutz from an industrial sort of engineering company to a defense-only company. We said we want to be more broad, more resilient, and defense is certainly one of the pillars, which is currently a very strong pillar, and I personally believe is also going to be a strong pillar in the next 5, 10, maybe even 15 years, but it's not the only pillar. And that is reflected in our company strategy, besides obviously preserving what we have done in the last 20, 30 years, in particular engines for off-highway applications. That's extremely relevant. We're also investing a lot of money and resources into new technologies, battery electric technology for exactly those sectors. And

0: we have also decided to move into the energy sector with the knowledge we have in our engines for backup power generation. And so that's why, you know, it was always unwise to go only on in one field. And so that's why we feel we're very well prepared. And I could only advise that to everyone else as well. Never put all eggs in one basket, to quote Warren Buffett.
1: When it was launched in 2021, the Cupra Born was the manufacturer's first purely electric vehicle. Now it has gotten a facelift and everything that's new. We'll check it out right now. Welcome to REV. There are three different versions for the Cupra Born. The Born, which is the base version, Endurance, and VZ, the sportiest version. The power output ranges from 190 to 326 horsepower, 240 kilowatts for the VZ version that we're testing right now. That car makes the dash from 0 to 100 kilometers an hour in 5.6 seconds and has a top speed of 200 kilometers an hour. By the way, the VZ is the only version that will go to 200 kilometers an hour. The other ones are capped at 160 kilometers an hour. The general driving impression in the new Born is good. The interior is quite silent. What you do feel though is that Cupra always gives their car a little more of a sporty touch. So very short bumps, you will feel them in that car because the suspension is a little stiffer than with most other cars in that segment. But that is by no means a bad thing. I really like it. I enjoy driving that way. And especially with the VZ version, which is quite sporty, not only with the acceleration, but also in curves. It really is a blast to drive. There are two different battery sizes for the new Born: 58 kilowatt hours net capacity for the entry-level version, and the other two have a capacity of 79 kilowatt hours. With that bigger battery, you will achieve around 630 kilometers of range, and with the smaller one, 484 kilometers, according to WLTP. The charging speed for the bigger battery is up to 183 kilowatts, and that way it will charge from 10 to 80% in 29 minutes. The interior of the Born is really good looking, very appealing, at least to me. I especially like the steering wheel. It's basically the same with every Cupra model. And what I especially like is the fact that they went back to physical buttons and turning knobs to adjust the main functions, and the touch operation that the predecessor had, it was simply not good. This is way better. You have a 12.9 inch infotainment display, Android based. You can of course use Android Auto and Apple CarPlay. The usage of that is quite intuitive. You have everything where you would expect it. The only thing I'm not a fan of is the fact that the adjustment for the climate has to be done with the touch sliders down here. So it will give you an acoustic feedback, but if you don't look, you will not really know, am I now putting the temperature up or down? Because the sound is the same. Maybe if they had done different sounds for up and down, then you could use it without having to look at it. By the way, the touch operation is also true for the volume of the infotainment. Luckily, then you will hear whether you made it louder or less loud. And what's even more important, you have a turning knob at the steering wheel to adjust the sound. So this is only relevant for passengers. Like with most other Cupras, the car has bucket seats as standard, which gives a little bit credit to that sporty appeal of the brand. And if you drive the VZ version, that is definitely a good thing because that car is sporty. And what's even more important, they are made from more than 90% recycled materials, which is very good for the environment. The space in the back is absolutely decent. As you can tell, there is a little bit of legroom left, there is some headroom left, despite the fact that we have a panoramic glass roof in this car. The seats themselves are quite soft. I really like that. I can imagine driving in the back of this car for a few hundred kilometers without any major problems.
2: Trunk capacity is 385 liters with the seats up, 1267 liters when they're folded down.
1: The newborn features vehicle to load. That means if you stopped your car, you can use the energy of the battery to charge, for example, a laptop, an e-bike, a drone, you name it. There is basically nothing this car can't charge. You could even, in theory, take a coffee machine with you and use that with the car's electricity. What's also new for the Cupra Born is remote parking. So in theory, you can place your car next to the parking spot and then get out of the car and do the rest of the parking with the smartphone app. That is quite practical, especially if you have parking spaces that are quite tight, where you would not be able to get out of the car without damaging the car next to you. So that can be quite helpful. What I like about the newborn is that you have pedals behind the steering wheel where you can adjust the level of recuperation from 0 to 3. And furthermore, you have the possibility to put the car into B drive mode. And with that, it will be possible to move it in one pedal drive. That means no need for braking because the car will go up to a complete standstill if you stop accelerating. Since its market launch in 2021, the Cupra Born has been sold more than 213,000 times across the globe. And that is quite a good figure for a car that was basically completely new when it got onto the market. The engineers decided to give the Cupra Born a sporty sound, but they didn't try to recreate the combustion engine sound. Instead, they took inspiration from the Formula E, and if you put the car into Cupra drive mode, then it will sound a little something like this. Another nice feature the Born has is a head-up display. I'm always a fan of that. It will show you your speed, the speed limit, but also the information for your current navigation. The facelift was a very good thing for the new Cupra Born. Not only does it look even better than the predecessor, which also looked quite good, but Cupra managed to improve a lot of things that were not as good in the previous generation. So all in all, you can say this car has way less flaws than the predecessor had.
2: To sum it up, Cupra's new Born is a sporty companion with a pleasing design and some nice features like vehicle to load and app parking. On the downside, the AC is touch-operated, and there's no physical button to deactivate the warning sounds of the assistance systems.
3: And more automotive tales next time on Rev.

0: His jute sack installations made Ibrahim Mahama a star. The artist from Ghana gives a new life to everyday finds.
1: All the materials that I collect are normally things that you wouldn't look at twice, but it's the role of the artist to reawaken the senses within these materials.
0: Now in the global spotlight at the Venice Biennale.
2: Eco Africa in 30 minutes. What if the world of numbers made no sense at all? The train station, a labyrinth. Its timetable, a riddle. For people with dyscalculia, that's everyday life. We show what happens in their brains and how math lessons can inspire children to fall in love with the universe of numbers.
3: Tomorrow, today, in 90 minutes.

0: of these streets. They ask questions, they challenge, they expose. But journalism is under threat from violence, censorship, financial pressure, and an aggressive surge in fake news.
1: Journalism gives us perspective. Understanding the world is something we do together. Because together, we see.
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2: You are at the right place.
0: Looking for more than just entertainment? Interested in a vibrant mix from business to science to culture? Then join us. Together we see. A hospital in the shadow of war. Joseph Yacoub, the only surgeon in the area, works here. The region suffers from extreme poverty and decades of civil war.
3: They come empty-handed. They have no food. They have no shelter.
0: Dr. Yacoub and his team are the last resort for many.
4: Oh my God, this is too small.
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0: Sudan, a hospital in the shadow of war. 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
6: Global attention returns to Russia's invasion of Ukraine. World leaders want to up the pressure on Russia to negotiate a peace with Ukraine, but is U.S. President Trump ready and willing to make Ukraine one of his top priorities? Plus, could Israel torpedo the U.S.-Iranian ceasefire before it even takes effect? I'm Sarah Kelly in Berlin. DW News starts right now.

0: Leaders are in the middle of a long day of talks at the G7 summit in France, where the war in Ukraine and the recent ceasefire between the U.S. and Iran have taken center stage. U.S. President Donald Trump arrived fresh off the back of the still tentative Iran deal, and the talks have focused on reopening the Strait of Hormuz and confronting the war's economic fallout. But Donald Trump is already turning his attention away from Iran and back to the war in Ukraine. Ukrainian President Volodymyr Zelensky joined the G7 leaders, who agreed to increase pressure on Russia to bring about an end to the conflict. Now, after the meetings, both Trump and Zelensky said that Russia needs to come to the negotiating table.
1: Look, Russia should make a deal. Russia's lost tremendous amounts of people, and so has Ukraine. Last month, they lost 35,000 soldiers between the two. Think of that. This is on a monthly basis, they average 25,000 people.
2: So we had the unanimity that Russia is not winning, losing a lot of people, and they have to make a deal as quick as possible. Everybody recognized

0: try and convince President Trump to get tougher on Russia. And I think they will be pretty pleased with the outcomes, at least on paper and in terms of President Trump's rhetoric. So we've heard the US president saying that Russia should make a deal, and also really crucially saying that he may be getting ready to reverse a sanctions waiver which was given to Russia given the upending of the global energy market that happened after the due to the effective closure of the Strait of Hormuz. Now, that on paper, those on paper are good news for those who want to see Ukraine kind of prevail here. But let's say on the flip side, this can also be a bit of a moment of uncertainty, because when the US president is in a deal-making mood, that can also bring some risks to the table. In the past, you'll recall, there were big fears in Europe that Donald Trump might try and cut some kind of a quick deal with Russia that might see Ukraine security compromised. And of course, that means the security of the whole European continent. So I think they'll see this summit as give and take in a way. But they definitely are happy to see that Donald Trump at least has Ukraine a bit more on his mind. Remember, so much of the US's diplomatic attention and kind of headspace has just been taken up with Iran over the last few weeks.
1: And meantime, the German chancellor gave Trump a German soccer jersey with the number 47 and a nod to the Trump presidency. And he framed this gesture, and I'm quoting him here. He said, "We are all on the same team." Is there a sense of that team spirit from these meetings?
0: G7 meetings are so often about these kind of more personal, intimate moments. I mean, look at these absolutely picturesque, postcard-worthy surroundings. And in addition to what we heard from Chancellor Merz, we've also seen French President Emmanuel Macron planning a kind of lavish dinner at Versailles for President Trump. That also was seen, by the way, as a way to try and keep him here. Remember, President Trump has just left past G7 summits early in the past. So they will be trying to show, look, we are united here. That being said, I think any analysis that this is not a profound moment of rupture across the Atlantic between Europe and the US is simply off the mark. There really still are so many big cracks here. Still, this kind of summit where they're together, and remember the partners come to, it's definitely a moment where these sides can all kind of play a game of happy families. And they do emerge from it looking more united than when they came in. Remember, we did think this might be a kind of Trump versus the world moment, and the fact that he showed up with this so-called deal or memorandum of understanding with Iran in his pocket, well, that did kind of shift the dynamic into a more positive one here.
1: What do you think the lasting achievement will be coming out of this particular G7?
0: Look, I think the Europeans want to see this as a page turning in Ukraine's favor. Remember, they say this is a moment to be seized. They say that Russia is showing signs of weakness on the battlefield, at home economically, in terms of Vladimir Putin's own political standing. And they want to try and capitalize on that momentum to try and turn this in Ukraine's favor here. What the lasting achievement of this will really be proved over whether, though, that kind of rhetoric that we've heard from the US side is then translated into any shift in actions. Because, of course, in the past, the US president has really been accused of talking at length about the kind of concessions Ukraine might have to make for peace, but not focusing in any way on the concessions that Moscow has to make.
1: Rosie Burchard, thank you. And Iran and the United States are both hailing their tentative agreement to end the war in the Middle East. But with formal signing ceremonies expected just days from now, very little is known about what the agreement actually says. U.S. President Donald Trump is adamant Iran will not have a nuclear weapon and the Strait of Hormuz will be open by Friday. Iran is meanwhile insisting on Israel's withdrawal from the southern part of Lebanon as part of the deal.
2: There's tentative hope that oil tankers could once again be sailing through these waters after the U.S. and Iran announced the first steps of a peace deal. But despite a softening of rhetoric from Donald Trump and the Iranians, Benjamin Netanyahu made it clear he will not pull back from his military campaign in Lebanon after an outcry from Israeli politicians.
3: And secondly, regarding Lebanon, we have created a buffer zone, a security zone, and we will remain there as long as necessary. Iran wanted us to withdraw from there, but that did not happen. Do you know why it didn't happen, among other reasons? Because I stood very, very firm.

0: Iran says that any continued action in Lebanon would constitute a violation of the fragile agreement.
1: Any military attack by the Zionist regime on Lebanon from now on, or the continued occupation of Lebanese territories from now on, will be considered a violation of the Memorandum of Understanding in our view.
0: Speaking at the G7 summit in France on Tuesday, the US president was keen to distance the US from Israel's ongoing incursions in Lebanon.
2: I saw that attack. I saw where that bomb went. Did you see what happened? That was too much. I've had a great relationship with Bibi, but now Bibi has to be more responsible with respect to Lebanon.
0: All eyes are now on Switzerland, where the US and Iranian officials are set to meet on Friday to begin negotiating a final agreement.
3: And earlier I spoke with foreign policy expert Gideon Rose. I asked him if Israel's operations in southern Lebanon could sink the US-Iran deal.
4: No, because the pattern in these wars, whether it's Vietnam or Korea or Afghanistan, eventually probably even Ukraine, certainly here, is the dominant power decides when the war will end and brings their junior ally along, kicking and screaming if necessary. And that's what we did with South Vietnam in 1973. It's what we did with South Korea in 1953. It's what we're doing with Israel now. In return for not screwing up the U.S.-Iran agreement, Israel will, in effect, achieve some autonomy in its area. So the conflict in Lebanon will continue as before, and the Israelis will not listen to the U.S. in terms of stopping everything, but the Iranians and the Americans will go ahead with their deal no matter what happens with the Israelis in Lebanon.
3: And just to follow up with you on that, Gideon, I mean, we've seen so much fire, in fact, this one phone call between President Trump and Netanyahu, some questionable rhetoric used during that phone call. Do you really think that Trump has the ability to pressure Netanyahu? Because for Netanyahu's part, he does need to save face a little bit among his public and not just seem as if he's, you know, a lackey of the U.S. president.
4: I mean, yes and no. That's true for all the players involved. And so there's always a two-level game going on in which these leaders are playing to their own political systems at the same time that they're playing against their international opponents. And sort of how those balance out, all of them are facing the same questions. Trump is getting crap from the American right for not being tougher. Netanyahu's getting crap. I'm sure there are Iranian leaders who said you could have held out longer and are criticizing the deal from the right inside Iran. So at the end of the day, it's what is the pressure that is available to be used and what is the will to use it? And Trump certainly has that pressure on Netanyahu. The U.S. has extreme amounts of support that it gives Israel, and it's Israel's most important ally. But the question has been whether there's any will to use that and for how much and for what. And so we'll see. The answer is some kind of, look, this operation wasn't intended as what the Israelis call mowing the grass. It was supposed to be more decisive. It was supposed to end the problem either of the nuclear program or the regime, but it's not going to do that. This is going to have been a large-scale mowing the grass operation in which everything goes back to exactly what it was beforehand.
3: Foreign policy expert Gideon Rose there. Elon Musk's lawyer says that the tech mogul is taking legal action against the German public broadcaster ZDF for a report on his role in the recent Belfast riots. Musk shared a post by far-right British activist Tommy Robinson calling for people to take to the streets of Belfast after a stabbing in the Northern Irish capital. The suspected attacker is a Sudanese national. Introducing a report, a ZDF news anchor said that a racist mob was hunting down migrants and it was instigated by Robinson and Musk. DW's Simon Young is in Berlin. Simon, what is Musk alleging and what is this legal action likely to mean for the German public broadcaster ZDF?
5: Yeah, Sarah, ZDF, which is one of Germany's big public broadcasting organizations, says that Musk is complaining about one of its news programs in which it claimed that the billionaire had called for, as you mentioned, a racist mob to hunt down migrants in social media posts that he put up about what was going on in Northern Ireland and the violence on the streets there. Now, ZDF says that Musk's German lawyers have sent them a legal demand calling for them to desist from publishing this claim. And indeed, the broadcaster has now withdrawn that claim about Elon Musk from its streaming platform. It's cut the pot out of the program. And it has acknowledged that the words used were, quote, imprecise and open to misinterpretation. So they seem to have backed down, basically. And Musk himself has said on his social media platform, X, that ZDF's report was a terrible lie.
3: The German far-right AfD party is wading into the issue as well. Tell us more about that.
5: Yeah, that's right. AfD co-leader Alice Weidel has posted on her X account, so it's all quite cozily happening on X. She's posted in support of Musk, saying that defamation shouldn't go without consequences and don't let them get away with it. Well, it's not altogether a surprise that you know, these two organisations or these two personalities might be supporting one another. The AfD has often taken a line criticising so-called mainstream media itself, a little bit like Trump's MAGA movement in the US. And the AfD has also been close to Elon Musk in the past. Last year, he was sort of beamed into a big election rally that the AfD held by video screen, and he was making a speech calling on Germans to be proud of their themselves and saying, indeed, that there was too much focus on wrongs in Germany's past. So at times, at least, the AfD and Elon Musk have been in tune on political questions.
3: And beyond that, Simon, I mean, you give us a little bit of a sense of it there, but what is Musk's influence in European politics and debate more broadly?
5: Yeah, I mean, I think Elon Musk has repeatedly sought to you know, get involved in politics. Obviously, he was very close to Donald Trump at one time in the US, but here in Europe, he's sort of tweeted a lot and spoken out on, particularly on migration. He retweeted in relation to the violence recently in Northern Ireland. As we've said, he retweeted some inflammatory posts by a far-right activist known as Tommy Robinson. And in a recent murder case in the UK where the victim was white, but the suspected perpetrator was of South Asian heritage, Musk tweeted more than 100 times and offered to bankroll the prosecution of the police and so on. So he really does like to get involved. As I said, he's often supported, you know, the AfD and other groups. For instance, Tommy Robinson, the far-right activist in the UK, people accused of stirring up animosity around race and immigration, particularly. You know, so some, I mean, particularly looking at the AfD, the Alternative for Germany party here in Germany, that's a party that's riding high in the polls, doing very well. And some attribute that growth in support in part to the support of people with deep pockets like Elon Musk.
3: DW, Simon Young. India has blocked access to the Telegram message app before students retake a nationwide exam to become medical doctors. The results of the original test were cancelled last month after the questions were circulated online. The fiasco has sparked angry protest across the country. Students spend years preparing for the exam, and the pressure to pass is very intense. This year, as our report shows, the anxiety and frustration has driven some young people to suicide. Viewer discretion is advised.
6: Ujjaleep She used to say, I am Papa's angel. She would say, look, Papa, I am so cute. I get dimples on my cheeks.
7: 18-year-old Akanksha was planning to become a doctor. In May, she took the national entrance exam for med school called NEET. But when it was discovered that the question paper was leaked, it was cancelled and a retest was announced. Akanksha was crushed. She took her own life soon after.
8: She didn't share how she was feeling, but after she heard the news of NEET paper leak, she was sad and went quiet. She felt so bad after putting in so much hard work.
6: She was going to change our lives. She changed her own life instead. She used to say, Papa, I want to be a doctor, and the first thing I will do is to treat you. You are working hard to fund my studies. I will do it for you.
7: Stories like Akanksha's are among the key factors driving the viral Cockroaches Party protest movement. Since launching early this month, it's held rallies against mismanagement of the national examination system, among other things.
9: Every year, millions of students must take highly competitive exams to become doctors, engineers, teachers, police, or railway officials. Many spend years prepping for the test, as it often decides their future. And for some, it means potentially lifting their families out of poverty.
7: The Gen Z Cockroaches movement is demanding the resignation of India's Education Minister Dharmendra Pradhan. His tenure has been marred by exam misorganization, question paper leaks, and marking disputes, which triggered immense youth dissatisfaction.
10: Those who have money can buy the paper, but what about us? I'm really feeling demotivated. Not just me, many people are feeling demotivated. I have many cousins and friends, they are also feeling demotivated. If the students are protesting, then they're doing the right thing. I want to support them. I am with them.
7: Professor Nandita Narayan has been shining a spotlight on what she calls rotted the system for years. She says the education system in India is crumbling under the weight of corruption.
11: The whole idea that you can get things through corruption, through paying money, it has become institutionalized. It's something that has become normalized. It is something accepted. If you're not doing it, then you're a fool. And the body which has been entrusted with conducting these All India entrance exams is a body which is not answerable to the parliament or to government at all. So that is the problem now, the over-centralization and no regard, no transparency and no accountability of any kind.
7: Professor Narayan also joined the Cockroaches protest in Delhi and says she mobilized dozens of teachers to join her.
11: And it's very difficult because people are afraid. You know, the fear that has been generated by this government keeps people away from protests. I mean, they feel that even if they like a post, they will be attacked.
7: Last month, students in the state of Uttar Pradesh protested the leaking of a state-level exam paper. A coaching institute where the students took exam prep classes says it was then targeted by authorities trying to shut it down under various pretenses.
12: The real reason is directly related to the protest. They told us not to organize the next protest on June 12. They said that if we de-escalate, they will reopen our coaching centers.
7: The government has not yet responded to the students' demands or to DW's questions. But those affected say they don't have much hope that change will happen voluntarily.
8: What will the government do after all? Is the government still thinking about how many children have been lost because of them? So many mothers have lost their children. Shouldn't they resign from their post? This government is winning by using force.
7: Amid controversies over exams, this grieving father knows that nothing will bring his daughter back.
6: I suffer day and night looking for her. I wish I could get a glimpse of her somewhere. It feels like my heart will burst open. How will I live without my child?
3: Now, the so-called Cockroach Janta Party has held protests across India over this exam scandal. DW Shalu Yadav has more on the response on the ground.
13: Well, to take the audience back a bit, the very first protest by the so-called Cockroaches Janata Party was held on June 6th when the founder of CJP, Abhijit Dibke, returned from the US to India. And I guess through that, they wanted to sort of like check the temperature on the ground. The big question then was whether the millions of following that they have on social media is going to translate into a movement on the ground. And it kicked off pretty well, actually, for day one with floating crowds of, over thousands of people, including Gen Z, who showed up with placards and posters asking for accountability from the government, as well as the resignation of the education minister, Dharmendra Pradhan. And after seeing the response, the self-proclaimed cockroaches took this movement to many other cities, seven by far, across India, where cumulatively thousands have turned up with the same demand, expressing their frustration towards the state of affairs in the Indian education system. Now, of course, there are some naysayers who dismiss these protests and say, and they question the future of CJP, because it's not a political front, you see. So it's just a platform of the youth, for the youth, and by the youth, where they come together to express their anger and frustration towards the state of... still a melting pot, and it remains to be seen what shape it takes in the coming days or weeks, Sarah.
3: And how about, you know, if you could tell us a bit more about specifically the issue of suicides amongst students and whether or not that in particular is being addressed?
13: Well, there have been reports of multiple suicides of students, especially after the news of the national medical exam called NEET. Its question paper was leaked last month, and that was after over 2 million students had already sat for the exam. And remember, this is a very difficult test. You know, students spend years sometimes to make it to the cutoff list for this particular exam. And when some of them heard that, this exam is to be cancelled because the question paper was leaked, it was quite hard on them. And some of those students ended up taking their own lives. Now, as far as the government is concerned on addressing it, the government hasn't met the families of these students yet, nor have they expressed any condolences so far. However, the Minister of Parliamentary Affairs, Mr. Kiran Rijuju, in a discussion with a prominent Indian newspaper called The Indian Express, said that the education minister is not directly responsible for these irregularities or the mismarkings that have taken place for many of the students' exam papers. But he did acknowledge that the system does need fixing.
3: You have a sense for the feeling on the ground there. Do you think that the education minister will be forced to resign as this Gen Z-led movement is demanding?
13: Well, the BJP government is not known for ministers stepping down after scandals, Sarah. So, that's a big question mark on whether the Modi government would give in to the demands of the protesters and ask its education minister to resign. Analysts say that, giving in to one demand of these protesters could actually open a Pandora's box for this government, because today it's a protest against, the irregularities in the education system. Tomorrow there could be more protests, over issues like, inflation, the state of Indian economy, rising taxes, and so on. So on the one hand, we have really adamant protesters who say they will not back down, they will keep protesting until the education minister tenders his resignation. And on the other hand, we have a government which doesn't seem to be in the mood to budge. Who's going to blink first? It's anyone's guess at the moment.
3: Shalu Yadav in New Delhi, thank you. A reminder of our top stories. World leaders at the G7 meeting are discussing a way to up the pressure on Russia to end its war in Ukraine. U.S. President Donald Trump is urging Moscow to make a peace deal following talks on the sidelines with Ukraine's Volodymyr Zelensky. Iran says that Israel's failure to withdraw from Lebanon would violate the framework deal with the United States. Israeli Prime Minister Benjamin Netanyahu says Israel will continue operations against Hezbollah as long as necessary. You're up to date. Follow us on social media at DW News. I am at Sarah Kelly Official. Thanks for your time.

0: His jute sack installations made Ibrahim Mahama a star. The artist from Ghana gives a new life to everyday finds.
1: All the materials that I collect are normally things that you wouldn't look at twice, but it's the role of the artist to reawaken the senses within these materials.
0: Now in the global spotlight at the Venice Biennale.
2: Eco Africa. 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What if the world of numbers made no sense at all? 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Its timetable, a riddle. For people with dyscalculia, that's everyday life. We show what happens in their brains and how math lessons can inspire children to fall in love with the universe of numbers.
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0: Why do hummingbirds not get drunk? 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
1: This year, I promised myself three things. Be more intentional with the people I meet, less screen time, and fewer excuses. Well, so far, I'm doing very well on the excuses. But for the screen time, let's just say I need a second chance.

0: It's a new part of her morning routine, collecting seaweed for the garden. Caroline Kennedy runs a camp on a small island off Kiwayu, off the Kenyan coast. She uses the seaweed to help improve her vegetable beds.
1: So we actually don't have soil here, it's sand. So the challenge is trying to make soil and source water and use it as economically as possible, because we don't have running water here. All our water's brought in by donkeys. And that's why I contacted Sue, so that she could help us understand how to do things properly.
0: Biologist Sue Kahumbu specializes in regenerating soil. She's become known as Kenya's soil whisperer, but this is the first time she's attempted to transform sand into fertile soil under such difficult conditions.
2: I absolutely do believe that we can turn this sand into soil that will produce food for consumption here. We do have to look at other issues, the heat, the humidity, the moisture, that's lost in the ground very, very quickly. We also have to look at the salinity of the soil and also the salinity of the air. But if we look around us, everything is green. Nobody's been putting fertilizers on this place.
0: But how could vegetables possibly grow and thrive in these conditions? Sue Kahumbu's approach, inoculating the ground, which means adding microorganisms. Kitchen scraps like fruit peelings or leaves are perfectly sufficient to provide the nutrients needed. Microbes then begin to form in the soil. Sue Kahumbu adapted this concept from American microbiologist Elaine Ingham, who passed away recently.
2: Going through her course and seeing that happen and learning how to make compost as a biological inoculant, not as a fertilizer, and then seeing it work, seeing it change, seeing plants react differently, seeing entire ecosystems change based on igniting the life underground as opposed to continuing killing the life underground and pushing in a chemical support system, has just, it's for me, it has been the most eye-opening journey in my entire journey in agriculture.
0: Now she can attest whether this works with sand as well. The most important thing is to keep the ground moist. To do this, the team uses leaves from native plants like aloe vera or the algae they collected in the morning. They also measure moisture levels in the ground at regular intervals. This helps them save a lot of water. At first, they were using 200 liters a day. Now, they only water when the plants need it. And, equally important, checking whether enough minerals are present in the ground. Whether it's sand or soil, the scientist wants to bring out the best in every type of ground. For more than 20 years, Sue Kahumbu has been working to improve soil quality in Kenya. Over 60% of the farmland in Kenya has degraded soil. Across Africa generally, that figure is at least 65%. In major cities like the capital, Nairobi, the soil is also heavily contaminated, mainly due to pollution from traffic and discarded waste.
2: Soil degradation in urban settlements is a really, really big issue, and especially around informal settlements, because there's a lot of toxicity that's in the soil, there's a lot of compaction that's in the soil, as you can see from this area. When you grow plants in a toxic environment, A, it's more difficult to grow, but those plants also can suck up those toxins.
0: Christopher Waithaka has been experimenting with ways to improve the soil in the city with his community-based organization, Comb Greens Solutions. 3 years ago, he took an online course led by Sue Kahumbu. Now, they are meeting in person for the first time in the neighborhood of Korogosho, where Christopher lives. It's not far from one of the capital's largest landfills.
3: And I find that we are close to the dump site, which is like a kilometer. Find that this area is polluted, even the soil, not only the air, even the soil is polluted, the water is polluted. And you can believe, if the water is polluted, the soil is also polluted.
0: In 2017, he and other residents launched the Comb Green Initiative to improve their neighborhood. Their first project was to clean up the banks of the Nairobi River and create a park. Later, they also began revitalizing the soil on their own property and growing vegetables.
3: The soil which we're having here, through the training, we know how to make the soil to look healthy. And a part of that also, we are using compost, which is organic.
0: Back on Kiwayu Island, they are also early signs of success. Some trees have taken root and one variety of beans is doing well. Sukahumbo is hopeful. Tests in her mobile lab show that microbes have accumulated in the sandy soil. That means that humus can form, providing essential nutrients.
2: I think that there's huge potential to restore soils anywhere. The microbial story is what needs to be corrected, and microbes have amazing remediation capacities.
0: It looks like her experiment here will be a success, allowing organic vegetables to thrive in the sand, despite the adverse conditions.
4: What struck me the most in this story is just how invisible soil is to most of us, and yet how deeply it shapes everything from the food we eat to the health and potential of a nation. I've learned that restoring soil isn't just about farming. It's about rebuilding life from the ground up and rethinking how we grow, how we feed and sustain our cities and our future.
5: In Dakar, Senegal's rapidly growing capital, green space is becoming harder to find. And there's little room left for traditional vegetable gardens. But there is unused space right above people's heads, on rooftops and terraces across the city. When Maimouna Cham looked at her own terrace, she saw an opportunity. She's a trained engineer and interior designer. I asked myself, what could be more beautiful than flowers? I started with just one plant and then it became an addiction. Little by little, my terrace filled up. What began with a single plant is now a thriving terrace garden. Today she grows herbs like thyme and oregano, along with pigeon peas, tomatoes, and other vegetables. I especially like cherry tomatoes, nana mint, lemongrass, and lots of aromatic herbs. That's what I use every day in my cooking. I'm a big fan of cherry tomatoes, so of course I grow them in my garden. Camel Market in the heart of Dakar is one of the city's most popular markets. But fresh vegetables are increasingly expensive. Many shoppers are buying only what they absolutely need. Sometimes I buy smaller quantities. Instead of a kilo, I'll buy only 500 grams. I need some kinds of vegetables to stay healthy. Maimouna isn't alone. Rooftop gardening is gaining ground. Programs run by the City of Dakar and the UN Food and Agricultural Organization have already trained more than 10,000 residents in micro-gardening techniques. Today, she shares gardening tips on social media, like how to prepare a fresh, tasty salad from her harvest. The garden has changed more than what's on her plate. It's made the terrace more welcoming. It helps our air quality. Dakar is a very dusty city. The plants give off oxygen, and we need that. With their gardens, people like Maimouna Cham are bringing more green to Dakar, one rooftop at a time.
6: Carbon has a dirty reputation, and for good reason. When coal is burned, it releases carbon dioxide and air pollutants, which are a big factor in driving climate change. But if you process carbon differently, it can become a powerful filter. Not this piece exactly, but a special extra porous version. In Germany, it is given one river a second chance.
7: This was once Europe's dirtiest river. It flowed right through the Ruhr region, which was Germany's main coal mining area for decades. Toxic wastewater from mining and industry all ended up in the River Emscher, as did residents' untreated sewage. They called the river the Crap Basin. Now that industry has gone. The coal mines are museums. And the Emscher is now one of the cleanest rivers in Germany. So what happened? Today, the entire sewage system runs underground, invisible and odorless. Scientists, too, are impressed by the river's transformation.
8: Until quite recently, the Emscher really was an open sewage canal. It's only been just over 4 years since the river became wastewater-free, as we say. That means it's free of untreated sewage.
7: Nadine Gerner has been monitoring the Emscher for years. More than half of the roughly 350-kilometer-long river has already been renaturalized. The Emscher flows through a heavily urbanized area, home to millions of people. It empties into the Rhine River near the town of Dinslaken. In the early 20th century, large parts of the river were straightened for industrial use. This was reversed in recent decades. The river is finding its natural course again. And water quality has improved.
8: Yes, water quality has been developing quite well since then. But we still have some way to go. And we're already much closer to having a clean river again.
7: Thanks in part to modern engineering. The nearby Deutmann-Duisen wastewater treatment plant is leading the way in Europe with technology that will be mandatory in the EU from 2045. It cost over 45 million euros, but can do a lot. A typical wastewater treatment process normally consists of three stages: mechanical, biological, and chemical treatment. After that, we've removed all solid substances from the wastewater and dissolved nutrients like carbon, nitrogen, and phosphorus. But there are still other dissolved substances in the water that we can't remove with these processes. For example, pharmaceutical residues. Those can be removed with the fourth treatment stage. Now, for the first time, residues of medicines, pesticides, crop protection products, corrosion inhibitors, and synthetic fragrances are all filtered out. The process involves these blue mats, expensive high-tech components, which form the world's largest cloth filter system. In this process, the water is purified with the help of activated carbon. Yes, that black carbon. We add the activated carbon to the water and mix it in. The trace substances we talked about, those that aren't removed in the three conventional stages, bind to the activated carbon. These are microscopically small particles with a huge surface area. The contaminants adhere to the activated carbon and are thus removed from the water phase. But what is activated carbon? It's a form of carbon that has a high internal surface area and is a powerful binding agent. Usually it's made from natural resources like wood, coconut shells, or coal. A company near Bonn in western Germany even recycles activated carbon. The firm was founded by Wolfgang Esser Schnittmann and is now led by his daughter.
8: To produce 1 ton of activated carbon, you need around 15 tons of fossil or carbon-containing raw material. If you recover that ton of activated carbon through recycling, the carbon footprint is drastically reduced. In our process, we're at around 0.2 tons of CO2 per ton of activated carbon, a reduction of well over 90%.
7: In a thermal process, the activated carbon is heated. This creates a sponge-like surface that can absorb pollutants. The procedure can be repeated as often as needed. The company has developed a circular system to recycle activated carbon from wastewater or from industrial plants.
9: For example, we take back wastewater from individual treatment plants, analyze it in our laboratory, and then develop activated carbon tailored specifically to that site, making it especially efficient and economical.
7: Back to the Emscher. Thanks in part to water purification using activated carbon, the river has become much cleaner.
9: We definitely have a variety of different species here, mainly freshwater crayfish, but also mayflies, at least two species. These are clear indicators of good water quality.
7: Over 500 species have now returned to the river, including sticklebacks, trout, and the banded demoiselle. Thanks in part to the new treatment process at the wastewater plant and to activated carbon, the black gold that ultimately leads to clean water.

0: We think about art. He works globally, like at the Venice Biennale, where a gallery is exhibiting his new works. His pieces highlight social ills and global injustice, earning him international fame.
1: For me, it's rather an opportunity to see that the work that we do, it means something to the world and to the communities that we come from. Because for us, the idea of making art has always been about the question of the gifts. What does art mean? And what are the associated responsibilities that come along with it? So when you're an artist, it's not just about making beautiful objects, but it's about the criticality that you also bring to the world.
0: Mahama's work is far from glamorous. His international breakthrough came with artworks comprising whole buildings draped with old jute sacks. The theatre in Ghana's capital city of Accra. The Watchtower, the 2017 Castle Documenta. And this room at the 2015 Venice Biennale. The jute sacks were a statement. They symbolize the history of Ghana's cocoa trade. The cocoa beans leave the country, and only the sack remains.
1: I'm really interested in what happens to the bag once it is no longer being used for cocoa. The market women will use it to bag rice, maize, millet. At that point, it has really absorbed what all the politics and the history of the world within it, in terms of like this kind of interglobal trade dialogues and all that. And also the inequalities that are absorbed within it in terms of like labor extraction and all kinds of other things.
0: These used objects all have a history, telling stories of trade, labor, and power. Their history continues to resonate. He even turns scrapped trains into art, like here at a Vienna exhibition in 2025.
1: All the materials that I collect are normally things that you wouldn't look at twice. Yeah, when you see them, you think that, oh, these are old, they are discarded, they are dead. But it's the role of the artist in order to be able to have a vision and courage, in order to be able to what? Excavate and reawaken the senses within these materials.
0: Several hundred people work at Ibrahim Mahama's Red Clay Studio. They collect objects and process them into materials for artworks. Mahama could just as easily have a studio in an art capital like London or Paris, but he has deliberately chosen instead to invest in local infrastructure.
1: The idea that we are producing it here, even repatriating that capital here, means that it's also what keeping a history of craftsmanship what alive. We are paying people. So aside, sometimes the work of art is not just necessarily the object that is produced, but it's also what the contribution, the capital that comes into the art also makes to the local community. And for me, that is very important.
0: Besides the Red Clay Studio, Ibrahim Mahama also founded the Savannah Center for Contemporary Art in Tamale, an exhibition and workshop space.
1: Culture is what drives the engine of the world in terms of the soul of the world itself. So whatever be the case, we need to be able to invest more in it so that at least it can somehow give birth to a generation in the future that can somehow think about different ways of resolving the politics within the world.
0: Can art change the world? Ibrahim Mahama is convinced it can.

plastic waste and debris. Below its tranquil scenic surface, Lake Malawi looks very different. Since 2023, local divers in Cape Maclear, led by Felix Sinosi, have been clearing plastic waste from the lake bed 3 times a week. The garbage underwater seems harmless, but it is destructive.

0: When diving tourists come here with cameras to see fish, instead they see garbage underwater, which is not good. Not only that, fish eat plastic and this also affects humans, as humans eat fish. With its tropical beaches, the world's fourth biggest freshwater lake is a major tourist destination. The trash that the divers collect not only threatens Malawi's economy, it's also damaging to the lake's ecosystem, including endemic freshwater species. Kenneth Mackay is an evolutionary biologist. He's observed the impact of pollution firsthand.
1: Garbage can come on the breeding platforms or in the territories of the males, makes it difficult for the fish to breed. The fish can ingest not only full plastic, but also the microplastic. And the plastic's breaking down in the lake, people are drinking it, so they're going to be getting microplastics.
0: When people eat contaminated fish, microplastics and toxic chemicals can enter the body. Scientists say this exposure can affect hormones, reproduction, and even the immune system. In February 2025, the Malawian government officially banned thin plastics, such as food packaging and grocery bags. But tracking down the producers has proved challenging for the authorities.
2: Some have changed where they were producing the plastics. The location where we banned them, that no more production here. So they changed the production site to relocate to other sites. So that has also been a problem to regulate and monitor them.
0: Some of the trash recovered by the divers in Cape Maclear ends up transformed into various products for sale. We collect garbage like glass bottles, plastic bottles, plastic bags, and tins. We work with these items to recycle them into crafts. The divers' efforts cleaning up the lake have not gone unnoticed. When the team collect trash from the water looks clean. In this way, the fish won't be harmed or destroyed by plastics and glass bottles. The water is more hygienic, so it's a good idea. For now, the project is restricted to the Cape Maclear area, but the hope is that it will inspire further cleanup efforts all over Lake Malawi.
3: Maybe that is the lesson today. 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After all, even an old sack may still have a future.

What if the world of numbers made no sense at all? 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Its timetable, a riddle. For people with dyscalculia, that's everyday life. 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Tomorrow, today, in 30 minutes.

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0: The future belongs to you.
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4: 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I'm Lisa Mangaldas, and I'm back with a brand new season of Love Matters. 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
9: Anja Niedringhaus ist die erste deutsche Fotografin, die einen Pulitzer bekommt.
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0: This is DW News, and these are our top stories. The United States and Iran have said ships are again moving to the Strait of Hormuz. U.S. President Donald Trump said that the vital oil route would be, quote, completely open by Friday. Both Washington and Tehran announced a framework agreement to end months of hostilities on Sunday, with the deal expected to be formally signed in Switzerland on Friday. Ukrainian President Volodymyr Zelensky has held talks with representatives of the International Monetary Fund about financial support for Ukraine. Zelensky is attending G7 talks with other world leaders in the French resort of Evian. U.S. President Donald Trump is also in attendance. The ongoing conflict in Ukraine and the preliminary agreement to end the war in Iran top the agenda. The European Parliament has given the green light to a trade deal with the United States, which would avoid new tariffs from Washington. The deal sets a flat 15% tariff on goods from the EU sold in the United States, while American industrial goods can be freely sold in the European Union. EU leaders hope that the deal will add more predictability to the transatlantic trade relationship.
1: They survived the war, but their biggest challenge might be just beginning. Gulf states spent decades building themselves into the Middle East's success story. Gleaming skylines, luxury tourism, global events, trillion-dollar sovereign wealth funds, ambitious views of the future. Behind it was the crucial guarantee of American military protection so that the wars and instability of the wider region would never come home. But then came the Iran war. That promise didn't hold. Iranian missiles slammed into Gulf cities. Then a blockade on the Strait of Hormuz, which is the main channel these economies live on. Now there's an agreement to pause

0: the fighting, and that's good news for the Gulf states.
1: We welcome the announcement of the agreement reached between the United States of America and Iran regarding the Memorandum of Understanding on addressing the outside

0: Fighting will pause for 60 days and the Strait of Hormuz will fully reopen to all shipping. There'll be negotiations between the US and Iran aimed at setting up a plan for a permanent end to the fighting. Gulf states will be concerned about what's not in the agreement. The future of Iran's missile program has not been addressed, nor its drone capabilities or its regional proxy groups like the Houthi rebels in Yemen. And Iran may still be able to exercise its power to close the Strait of Hormuz again. And there appear to be no long-term security guarantees for Gulf states on the table. I'm joined now by Mona Yacoubian. She's director and senior advisor of the Middle East program at the Center for Strategic and International Studies. And she has more than 30 years of experience working on the Middle East and North Africa with a focus on conflict analysis, among other things. Mona, it's good to have you with us. For months, Gulf states found themselves caught in the middle of a war with Iran posing this existential threat to them. Now, are those Gulf states breathing a sigh of relief about the pause in fighting?
1: Without a doubt. I think for the last 3+ months, they've been living their worst nightmare, just as you noted, basically watching this vision of economic diversification and vitality under threat through the war between the US and Iran. So the current MOU and potentially a longer ceasefire and maybe even a deal between the US and Iran comes as very welcome news indeed to the countries of the Gulf.
0: Right, but the US was not able to prevent Iran from attacking them. So do you think the leaders in these states will have concluded that Washington can no longer protect them?
1: I'm not sure that they'll come to that drastic of a conclusion that Washington can no longer protect them, but I think they are rethinking the notion of the United States as the sole guarantor of their security. I think they are broadening their aperture as to whom they will work with. Yes, the United States will, I think, retain a central role, but we will also likely see Gulf countries diversifying their security relationships, as we've already started to see. I think we can expect to see more of that in the coming months and years.
0: We'll come to a bit of that in a moment, but just focusing on the agreement itself, this appears to be focused on stopping the war and reopening the Strait of Hormuz, but we don't see much on the issues of Iran's missiles, the drones, the proxy networks, the issues that the Gulf states are worried about.
1: Well, let's remember that, first of all, no one's seen the text as of yet of the MOU, so we don't know exactly what's contained in it. But we do know that this was an agreement to begin talks. It's not meant to be part of a final status discussion. And so you're absolutely right, though, that even in the foreshadowing of nuclear talks, which are slated to begin as part of this MOU, there's really been no discussion of these broader issues of Iran's ballistic missile capabilities, of its support for regional proxies. And this clearly has Gulf countries concerned about what the future will hold. What kind of power is Iran going to project in the region? And what is their best possible strategy moving forward?
0: Now, while the war was going on, we saw some of these states like Qatar and Saudi Arabia maintaining diplomatic channels with Tehran, even though the strikes were going on. What was this about? Were they engaging because they felt they could influence Iran diplomatically, or what do you think it was about?
1: I think they're engaging and will continue to engage with Iran because they realize that Iran is there to stay, that Iran is not going anywhere. It is a large country of more than 90 million people. And I think countries like Qatar and Saudi Arabia, and we're hearing now even the United Arab Emirates, which had taken a more aggressive and muscular posture against Iran, we're hearing that all of them are engaging to one degree or another in private discussions with Iranian stakeholders and leaders to think about what is the way forward for this region.
0: Looking at Iran's, you just touched on it.

0: that Iran's status within the region? Do you think it's come out with a greater regional influence than before?
1: I mean, I think that's hard to deny. If, in fact, as it appears to be the case, that Iran, because of its continuing missile and drone capabilities, because of its demonstrated ability to disrupt the Strait of Hormuz, I don't think there's any going back to the status quo ante. I think we are entering a new normal that will feature Iran in a de facto sense, retaining the ability to disrupt traffic through the strait. And also, it has shown its willingness to cross every red line, including undertaking drone and missile strikes on its Gulf neighbors. This, I'm afraid, is the new reality. And that's why we're seeing Gulf countries really rethink their posture and rethink the way forward.
0: And as they rethink their posture, who do you think they will be looking to while they're not looking exclusively to the U.S. for protection?
1: Well, I think, as I said earlier, they're going to look at diversifying their defense and security relationships. They've talked, I was in Doha a few weeks ago, and there was discussion about Europe playing a favorable role, that the UK, the French, among others, have been there. And I think we could see, we were likely to see deepening defense ties with those countries. But we'll also see new countries entering the scene. And here I think what's interesting is looking at the role of Ukraine. Ukraine, which has become an innovative player in the anti-drone technology space. We saw President Zelensky visiting the Gulf a little while back. That could really be a preview for deepening ties between Gulf countries and Ukraine as they seek effective anti-drone technology.
0: And how do these countries see the U.S. right now?
1: I think there is more than a little bit of disappointment in the United States. Many Gulf countries, Gulf stakeholders will say that this was not their war, that they had advised against this war, and that they weren't consulted when the United States opted to undertake the war. So I think a degree of a trust deficit that had characterized relations even before the Iran war, I think that trust deficit may be deepening. Much is going to depend on what this agreement that was negotiated with Iran looks like with respect to reopening the strait, and what kind of Iran is left in place in the region that the Gulf countries will have to contend with.
0: And as well as that, just wondering what the Gulf leaders will be wondering now, particularly in light of the international investors they've been trying to attract to their region, and whether the view from those investors changes.
1: Well, I think the view from the investors is one of concern. I mean, I think that it's going to take some time to win back investor confidence, if it's even possible. Gulf countries are going to be doubling down on thinking through how exactly to project stability and that the region is sort of back on its game and able to welcome a Gulf outside investment.
0: And these, looking at these Gulf states, do you think they come out of this more unified or divided?
1: That's an excellent question. We've seen that in the months, the beginning weeks and couple months of this war with Iran, we've seen Gulf countries actually diversifying and taking very different approaches, as I said, ranging from Oman, which retained open channels to Iran, to the UAE, which took a much more aggressive posture against Iran. However, as we're beginning to see the outlines of how this war might end, we're actually seeing, I think, a return to some convergence among various GCC countries in which they're all coming to the conclusion that they're going to have to find a way forward that includes Iran as part of the regional order. What that looks like, how they manage, those are all big questions that really are going to take months, if not years, to actually resolve.
0: And just to wrap, Mona, what will the Gulf leaders be looking for in a permanent deal that would convince them that their security concerns have been addressed?
1: Well, I think they're going to be looking at whether or not there are enforceable constraints on Iran and its behavior, its use of ballistic missiles and drones. And if they feel that there aren't strong constraints on Iran, then they're going to have to think about a new form of deterrence. How else can they deter Iran? And one of the theories that I've been hearing is that the approach may be one of deepening economic interdependence with Iran, essentially vesting Iran in the region's emerging economic order, incentivizing it so that it doesn't choose to attack and disrupt the order, but rather becomes more vested in it.
0: Okay, we'll wrap it up there. But thank you very much, Mona Yacoubian. We appreciate your time.
1: Thank you for having me.
2: What happens to societies where women remain invisible? They lose ideas, power, a part of their future. We showcase the daily victories of women. We share their stories from the female point of view. Together, we see.
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6: Internal combustion engines make a comeback in the US. The Ford Lightning electric version production halted. The ID4 production in the US discontinued. The fully electric Ram 1500 BEV development stopped. EVs are struggling in the United States, with some manufacturers posting multi-billion dollar write-downs. The main reason? US President Trump has dismantled EV subsidies introduced by his predecessors. Several manufacturers are now pivoting back to combustion engines. Is that a mistake when conflict with Iran and the oil crisis are pushing up fuel prices? In 2025, the US was the world's second largest car market, with nearly 13 million vehicles sold, well behind China. But when it comes to new registrations of battery-powered electric vehicles, the US trails far behind China and the EU. And in 2026, that share is expected to sink. In the first quarter of 2026, EV registrations dropped by more than a quarter. That's because President Trump, who once praised Tesla,
7: wow, everything's computer,
6: had scrapped key subsidies and tax incentives for the electrification of road transport. The resulting dispute between Trump and Musk over EV subsidies made global headlines, nearly eclipsing what EV support was really about.
8: Transportation in the US is the number one sector of the economy that contributes the most on carbon pollution, but also air pollution, you know, nitrogen oxides and particulates. And air pollution kills in the US tens of thousands of people annually and millions of respiratory illnesses.
6: Margot Orr headed the EPA Office of Transportation and Air Quality and was also involved in uncovering the VW diesel scandal.
8: I was leading the office that set the first greenhouse gas standards for cars. And guess what? All the car manufacturers, for the first time in the history of EPA, came to the White House and celebrated with President Obama because they knew the way forward is not going to the old technology, gasoline. It's going to electrification.
6: Many US automakers converted their plants for EV production, often with government support. Trump's predecessor, President Biden's Inflation Reduction Act alone allocated more than $12 billion to expand EV adoption in the US. That included the development of charts.

0: charging infrastructure. There were also tax credits of up to $7,500 to offset the higher cost of EVs, originally aimed at lower income households, but...
1: I don't know if you're familiar with the leasing loophole.
0: Stephanie Valdez-Streety works for Cox Automotive, a company that provides digital marketing solutions for around 40,000 car dealers worldwide.
1: We have the commercial EV credit, which from 2023 to 2025, about 1.4 million EVs were leased. And it's because there were no requirements to get that $7,500 off the cost of the vehicle. And so that really was an attractive selling tool for the dealers, but also for the consumers, very attractive.
0: But resentment at Biden's EV subsidies grew among Republicans. Some saw it as a waste of taxpayer money.
2: If electric vehicles are so swell, how come we have to pay people to drive them?
0: One answer, to promote innovation, a proven approach also used in competing markets like Europe and China.
3: There's a phase of new technologies that's very difficult, which is you have an idea, you have a technology, it's potentially competitive, but you need scale for it in order to become actually competitive.
0: Pier Paolo Cazzola has worked for the UN, the IEA, and the European Commission, among others.
3: You need to help catalyze that change. And so we are in a phase, I think, especially in Western countries that are still behind China in terms of the EV transition. And the policy is essentially innovation policy that helps bridging the barriers that we still have.
0: Under Trump, support for the new technology has come to an end. He made it clear during the campaign that he's not a fan of electric cars.
4: They don't go far. They cost a fortune.
0: Several manufacturers in the US are now returning to combustion engines.
5: If an automaker is going to, let's say, react to every change in policy, it's not going to work. It's going to be a little bit like the dog chasing the tail. You always try to get it, but you can't.
0: Pedro Pacheco analyzes the automotive and smart mobility sectors for the consultancy firm Gartner.
5: The key message from my side is that the world we live today is quite unstable. If you see what has been happening recently, there's been so many shifts in terms of policies, geopolitics, key events. So what this means is that an automaker, in order to face the current situation of unpredictability, because unpredictability is really the word, you need to define a course and stick to that course.
0: How sustainable is this strategy in the long term? How do global companies decide, especially those that don't produce solely for the US market? Volkswagen, for example, delivered 4.73 million vehicles worldwide in 2025. Most went to China and the EU. North America, the US and Canada combined, made up only a small fraction. Yet in the US, Europe's largest automaker is now betting on combustion engines, a major U-turn. Just a few years ago, Volkswagen invested $800 million to convert its Tennessee plant for EV production. Also with government support. But the ID.4 is no longer being produced there. And Volkswagen must write off 500 million euros. Volkswagen told DW, "We remain fully committed to electrification as a long-term goal in the US, but we've had to adjust production based on demand. Electrification moves at the pace of the customer and the infrastructure." But this shift risks losing ground in the EV sector.
1: If they take that product out, it gives other manufacturers the opportunity to continue to gain market share and brand equity. So that's the risk, right?
0: What about other international manufacturers? Kia sold more electric vehicles, bucking the market trend.
6: And our electrified models overall are up 30%.
0: And it's ready to present a new model at the New York Auto Show. Honda is increasingly relying on hybrids. For many buyers, they serve as an entry point to the EV market. And they're the formula behind Toyota's success in the US market.
5: Toyota had since a long time been somewhat conservative about EVs. However, last quarter, Toyota sales in US, EV sales, have grown 79%. So what does that mean? While many OEMs have basically redirected focus away from EVs, Toyota is picking up the pieces.

0: And thanks to that, and thanks to the fact that they are actually increasing focus on EVs, they are now picking up the market share of their competitors.
1: The expansion of electric mobility in the US is slowing. But globally, EVs are gaining traction, not just in industrialized countries, but also in emerging markets.
0: Nepal is the country with the second highest EV penetration in the world. And it's a poor country. And we imagine, how is that possible? Very simple, because Nepal, like many developing nations, spends a lot of its public budgets in oil purchases. These countries see EVs as a solution for problems, you know, and you don't have the debates. And in these countries, you know, EVs are not part of the political debate.
1: But in these markets, EVs need to be affordable. Chinese automakers are delivering exactly that. China's export share in non-OECD countries is growing, while Chinese exports are already growing fastest outside industrialized countries. And demand could continue to rise. Is the Chinese auto industry profiting from the oil crisis?
2: We have to look at who is the key beneficiary of that development at the moment. It's obviously the market or the player who can produce and develop EVs the fastest and also the cheapest. And this is clearly China.
1: Philipp Seidel was a manager at a Volkswagen subsidiary. He now advises international car makers.
2: We very often think mainly about Europe and the North American market, but we also have to see that the biggest impact perhaps is on the rest of world markets in Asia, Southeast Asia, and in Africa and Latin America, because there the price shocks on fossil fuels have a high impact. And on the other hand, the Chinese manufacturers are very well positioned there and have a very high market share already. So on these markets, I think the effect is even bigger.
1: And the US? It's not facing supply shortages, but fuel prices have still risen significantly.
3: The gas prices in the last few months have been crazy.
4: Dang, we really should have probably gone the electric route, like when we had the chance.
5: I save a lot of money when it comes to charging the vehicle, you know, with the gas prices being high.
1: Electrification rollout varies widely across US states. Leading the way is California, where roughly one in three newly registered electric cars in the US is on the road. The state is also promoting electric vehicles through strict regulatory policies. California Governor Gavin Newsom is an opponent of Donald Trump, and Trump has moved to curb California's EV policy. He has also moved to invalidate the so-called endangerment finding. Put simply, the finding that carbon dioxide emissions endanger public health. Trump and the current head of the EPA see things very differently. They want to cut costs through deregulation.
6: The endangerment finding and the regulations that were based on it didn't just regulate emissions. It regulated and targeted the American dream. And now the endangerment finding is hereby eliminated.
1: The endangerment finding is considered the legal basis of US climate policy. Is the abolition unconstitutional? Two dozen US states have jointly filed a lawsuit. What are their chances before the Supreme Court?
7: I mean, clearly we know that it's not the same Supreme Court now that was in 2007 that made that decision. But also we know that the science on climate change, it's stronger than it was in 2009. Climate change is not a hoax. There is not uncertainty, as EPA is claiming. There is actually more certainty now that climate change and carbon pollution, you know, impacts public health and the environment across the globe.
1: But if the US state's lawsuit succeeds, the landscape could shift again. The conclusion? The US car market is decoupling from the global shift towards electric vehicles. But for how long?
0: Well, I must say that the situation in the US is quite unpredictable. I'm absolutely confident that EVs will win that market. The question is,

0: is when. So basically, it's about the growth curve for EVs, if it's going to be a very steep curve or if it's going to be a very slow growing curve. And there's many factors associated with that.
1: One factor could be fuel prices, and Trump voters also pay more at the gas pump.
2: The topic has been the gas prices, right? We're not going to see a complete, you know, behavior buying EVs immediately, but I think it changes the conversation and it changes consideration.
1: So was the US shift away from EV subsidies a mistake? Globally, the share of EVs continues to rise, especially in Asia. Incidentally, Tesla, the US pioneer of electric mobility, now sells most of its cars in China. What do you think? Can Trump really halt the shift towards electric mobility? And how might the US Supreme Court shape future climate policy? Let us know in the comments.
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4: Street signs, receipts, money, time. Nothing works without numbers. But for some, numbers can seem almost meaningless. About 5% of people have dyscalculia, affecting how they understand and use numbers. Neuroscientists are now uncovering the brain processes behind it, insights that could lead to better diagnosis, interventions, and support. All this and much more on DW's Science Show. Welcome to Tomorrow Today.
5: In Leipzig, researchers are studying dyscalculia. Manuel Stark is a science journalist and a person with autism. He knows what it's like to have a brain that works differently. But imagining that numbers might mean as little to someone as hieroglyphics is hard. Today, he's meeting a woman with dyscalculia. It starts with a misunderstanding. She thought she'd be picked up at home. The journalist thought they'd meet here. He changes his plans and arrives 15 minutes late. Not the best start.
6: Hey.
5: Hi, I'm really sorry about being late. I know, I would have freaked out.
6: Hey, Manuel, hi.
5: For most people, delays are just annoying, but not for Chrissy. When someone's late, it really stresses me out. I don't know if I have time to squeeze in something else, so I end up waiting, completely stuck. I can't focus on anything else. Because it's hard to judge how long 5 minutes really is. I don't know if I'll have time to do something else, like go to the bathroom, or change the baby's diaper, or take the dogs out for a quick walk. I took the train here. What do you do when you're taking a train and something unexpected happens? Taking a train takes a lot of preparation. I check the route in advance and often need to ask someone for help. If I'm standing on the right platform at the right time and everything matches my ticket, it's okay. But if the platform suddenly changes, it's hard. I can't work out where the new platform number is from where I am. It's very disorienting. I don't know whether to go right or left to get to the new platform number. And that's not all. Tipping at a restaurant, going shopping, weighing dog food, all of this takes extra effort. For Chrissy, numbers are just symbols without any relation to one another. Before you knew what it was,

0: How did it make you feel?
1: Also schlecht.
0: Well, bad.
1: weil einfach
0: teachers would say, well, you're a girl. Science just isn't your thing. Or you need to try harder, practice more at home. At school, I always felt bad, upset. I was always singled out in front of everyone. It was horrible. Many people with dyscalculia fall behind from the start, struggling with basic arithmetic. Specialized support could help, but many people are never diagnosed. Michael Skaida wants to change that. At the Max Planck Institute for Human Cognitive and Brain Sciences, he studies whether people with dyscalculia process numbers differently and whether those differences can be measured. We know there are number neurons that respond most strongly to specific quantities. For example, one neuron might respond most to the quantity 3. What's exciting is that we can study large groups of these neurons, groups of many thousands of them, using MRI. People with and without dyscalculia are scanned using MRI. Both groups see images with different numbers of dots. The scanner records activity patterns in brain regions involved in processing numbers. Do these patterns reveal differences in how the brain represents quantity? The blue line shows participants with dyscalculia, gray the control group. This neuron responds most strongly to 3 dots. For nearby quantities, like 2 or 4, the response is much weaker for 2 and 4. So in dyscalculia, we think this distinction is less precise. So numbers are a bit of a blur. Skaida's research can't fix that, but it could help in other ways. Our goal is to make dyscalculia objectively measurable. We want to move beyond relying only on reported symptoms to diagnose it. We hope to make these different brain activity patterns in the number neurons visible with fMRI. That could help millions of people who might not even know they have dyscalculia. The research here in Leipzig is still in its infancy, but early results are promising.
2: For many students in Germany, math is a subject they fear, and it shows. Internationally, performance is only average and has declined in recent years. But that could change. QuaMath aims to make math more engaging and improve how it's taught in German schools.
3: Children should understand the math they're doing, but in Germany, many don't. The QuaMath initiative aims to change that by changing the way math is taught. Susanne Prediger heads the program and says action is urgently needed. Recent reports show many students are struggling with basic math skills, even though they're essential in everyday life. Mathematical thinking is valuable because it helps us make sense of complex situations. If you understand the problem, you can focus on what matters. People who can think mathematically are better able to understand the world around them. In theory, all students should be learning these skills, but that hasn't been happening. So the focus is shifting to the teachers themselves. In workshops and working groups, they examine classroom challenges, discuss common mistakes, and look at their causes. We need to move away from all these formulas. Students spend their time memorizing formulas and applying them. But in the end, it doesn't really help. Together, teachers and researchers are developing new materials and testing them directly in schools. This way, we don't have to start from scratch. If 10,000 schools are working on this, they can build on existing ideas and learn from each other. Torres Zeman and Josef Templin are elementary school teachers. They have high hopes for the project. I see it in my own classroom. Many children don't enjoy math, and some are already very anxious about it. The goal is to change that, Math should be fun. So far, almost 1,700 schools have joined the program. Next year, at least 1,000 more are expected to follow. This first lesson covers some of the basics. What's highlighted in green here? Johanna? A row. That's right. Very good. Students are learning mathematical concepts and the language to describe it. Almost. What's the word, Fiona? A column. There's a number between 57 and 59. So what number is it? The teachers prepared the lesson in advance. How do you know it's 58? Because it's between 57 and 59. Can you show it? 57 is here and 59 is there. There's only one number in between 57 and 59. So it has to be 58. The students are learning how to talk about math and explain their reasoning. To do that, they need to learn mathematical vocabulary. To help reinforce it, posters like this one hang in every classroom. The young students also work on problems on their own. Today you can work in pairs, together. Collaboration is part of the concept. The children are supposed to explain ideas to each other. The real learning happens when the children talk to each other. If one student understands something and explains it to another child, using mathematical language, they can often teach each other more effectively than we can. After the exercises, tasks become more complex, pushing students to apply what they've learned. The number is between 60 and 70. The ones digit is half as big as the tens digit. Which of the green numbers has a ones digit that's half as big as the tens digit?
4: Max.
3: Super. The tens digit is 6 and half of 6 is 3. 63. Well done. Who else got that?
4: Wow.
3: After class, the teachers review the lesson. They also exchange ideas with other schools. The goal is to develop effective teaching strategies together. Researchers and teachers work hand in hand. 12 universities are involved, and the program is set to run for 10 years. What's different about QuaMath is that researchers are involved in designing the curriculum, rather than just evaluating what went wrong afterward. In the past, researchers sometimes said, what you're doing isn't working, do something else, leaving it to the schools to rethink things. Today, we want researchers to get their hands dirty. They need to be directly involved in developing curricula, make mistakes, and see that even clever ideas don't always work the way they expect them to. An effort to rethink how math is taught and bring lasting improvements to math education in Germany.
2: But even the best educational programs can only do so much if students aren't well rested. At one school in Switzerland, students choose when to start their day with surprising results.
3: It's 7:30 in the morning at this school in Switzerland. 3 years ago, the school introduced a flexible start to the day. A few early birds are already here. Everyone else arrives at 8:30. The total number of class hours hasn't changed. It's great to have a choice. I like coming in early because I can focus better on my work in the morning. It's better when I can sleep longer and don't have to rush to school. I'm more motivated all day, less stressed, and I have more energy. At the end of the day, I feel calmer and not as tired as before. At 8:30, classes begin. The first lesson is math. The later start is very popular. 95% of students choose to begin their day later. What's striking is that their bedtimes have barely changed. But they're getting an average of 45 minutes more sleep on school days, according to a study by the University of Zurich. Students reported fewer problems falling asleep. We also saw fewer teenagers who reported very low quality of life. In other words, they felt better, more capable, and had more energy to cope with the demands of everyday life.
5: Und hatten mehr Energie im Alltag, um den Anforderungen auch gerecht zu werden.
3: Does that translate into better grades?
5: Absolutely.
3: We found that results in standardized tests across Switzerland improved significantly under the new model, especially in English and math. The school principal says the benefits are clear. Schools have a lot of rules and requirements, including hours. Class schedules, grades, required subjects. The flex time start helps offset that. We wanted to encourage students to take responsibility, to think about and decide what start time works best for them. So far, the model is working. It may be a small change, but it has a big impact.
2: For many young people today, becoming a content creator or influencer is the dream. But visibility comes with risks. Once content spreads online, it's almost impossible to control and can quickly turn against you. Deepfakes make that risk even greater, opening the door to serious misuse.
3: Meet Franny. With humorous posts and videos about fashion, dyslexia, ADHD, and sports, she's built an audience of more than 3 million followers. But now, AI-generated nudes and pornographic scenes featuring Franny and 13 other Swiss influencers have been posted online. These deep fakes appeared on public Telegram channels that are easy to access. At first I felt sad, but I was also really shaken up and I was very angry. I was furious, I felt it was unfair and I felt violated. The people behind these Telegram channels usually operate anonymously. Prosecuting them can be difficult, even when victims file a complaint. Angela Müller of Algorithm Watch Switzerland says the law alone is not enough to address the problem. Her organization campaigns for stronger oversight of AI and social media and calls for a broader rethink of how society handles these technologies. Criminal law only comes into play after the damage has been done. We also need to prevent these images from being created by banning apps and tools designed to generate sexualized deepfakes. And we need effective measures to stop this content from being promoted and shared online.
6: Diese Inhalte auf Plattformen nicht noch verstärkt verbreitet und öffentlich gemacht werden.
3: Müssen die Plattformen? Do platforms need to be held more accountable?
6: Absolutely.
3: These platforms should be held responsible for their algorithms when they promote this kind of content, because it generates clicks and engagement. The EU is finalizing a ban on non-consensual sexualized deepfakes. Platforms like X and Telegram already have to remove illegal content and would also have to remove deepfakes that fall under this ban. For Franny, these measures will come too late. That's one reason why she decided to speak out publicly. I decided to go public because things need to change. We need changes in the law and more awareness of this issue. And by speaking out about it, I hope I can help make that happen.
2: Technology is moving faster than the laws meant to govern it. And as artificial intelligence takes over more decisions, accountability starts to blur. Now AI is even forming its own social networks. It's uncharted territory and comes with real risks.
7: Hey, was ich dich schon immer meine
8: Frage. A social network for AI agents. Is that really a thing? Yes, though not quite like this.
0: More than 1.6 million AI assistants are active on Moltbook, a kind of Facebook with no humans. These autonomous agents, powered by different language models, talk to each other about everything from language and money to religion. There are likes, quotes, and reposts. Humans can only watch from the sidelines. In one post, an AI assistant revealed that its human gets a daily medical newsletter and prefers to have it read aloud. The post drew 142 comments from other AI agents. The platform was created by Austrian software developer Peter Steinberger, who put the code online for anyone to use for free. At the end of the day, all of this starts with human ideas. The models learn from us. In a way, they're our ghosts, our shadows. Everything we've ever imagined is stored somewhere inside these systems, and it gets spit back when you push the button. Tech journalist Dirk Kuchel put the system to the test. Within minutes, the AI agent was switching the lights in his hallway on and off. But he had to give it his password. And that raises an obvious question. What if the AI shares that information, passing on sensitive data? This system that's generating so much hype right now was built by a single developer. You have to assume it's full of bugs and potential risks. You always need to ask yourself, do I really want to share my login details? An agent might expose access to my bank account or my email. Not because the bot means any harm, but because someone has found a way to exploit it.

Shows access to my bank account or my email, not because the bot means any harm, but because someone has found a way to exploit it. Experts are increasingly focused on regulation and accountability. Who's responsible if an AI agent leaks confidential information? What happens if a bot starts handling things it shouldn't? Or becomes more autonomous than intended? We're at a crossroads. We could say, this is a powerful tool, let's

0: use it and explore its limits, or we can recognize just how powerful it's become and handle it responsibly. That means thinking about transparency, impact assessments, ethics, and of course also robustness and security. And we need to develop and implement mechanisms that will establish clear safeguards. For now, the network does have limits. It works only with text. But adding AI-generated images and videos is likely just a matter of time. And if that happens, could bots start taking over other social networks as well?
1: Or bots talk to each other.
0: Then the question becomes, what's the value left for humans? At the same time, it reminds us that real human interaction still matters. Two people speaking directly with each other, that still has value. And that's reassuring. The constant buzz of bots on Moltbook offers a glimpse of a possible AI-driven future. In Silicon Valley, enthusiasm for these agent networks has triggered a run on computing resources, and increasingly, bots themselves are posting about overloaded systems. For the first time, outsiders are getting a look inside the world of autonomous AI, not just programmers. The question is, do experiments like this help us understand AI, or are they the first step in handing it more control than we ever intended?
2: Artificial intelligence is entering a new phase, moving from the digital world to the physical one. China is leading the way. At the Beijing Half Marathon in spring 2026, AI-powered humanoid robots outpaced human competitors. Care robotics is advancing rapidly too, paving the way for what's known as empathetic AI, including in Germany.
3: Robots can move remarkably naturally these days. And that's

0: someone gently or when a person needs support to avoid a fall.
1: Vielleicht jetzt auch mal jemand halten muss und stabilisieren.
0: And it has to recognize when someone truly needs help and when to hold back.
1: Und ansonsten sich eher zurückhält.
0: Small robots are already in nursing homes, and people generally respond well to them. But to truly make a difference, they'll need to take on complex tasks. Thanks to major advances in robotics, that's no longer science fiction. It's within reach. One big driver of that progress is the open source movement, which lets researchers around the world share robotics technology and AI software.
1: Ein großer Durchbruch.
0: One major breakthrough is that we've started sharing AI models for robotics. Research groups and companies are making their systems available so we can develop technologies right down to the machine level and learn from each other. But the Mannheim project is just getting underway. Florence has a lot to learn before she's ready for everyday use. For the university's president, though, the project is also about inspiring the next generation of researchers. We're always looking for talented students, and we hope Florence will. For now, Florence is still learning. But here in Mannheim, she's already taking the first steps towards the future of care.
2: What are stars made of? How many colors can butterflies see? Could robots have babies one day? Do you have a science question? Then send it to us as a video, text, or voice message. If we answer it in the show, then we'll send you a little gift as a thank you. So, just ask. That's all for now, but we hope you'll join us again next time for more exciting

Iran and the U.S. touting their ceasefire deal, but the details, they remain a secret. U.S. President Trump is being tight-lipped with G7 leaders this week, leaving key questions unanswered on Iran's nuclear program, the Strait of Hormuz, and Israel's military offensive in Lebanon. Plus, California's Governor Gavin Newsom says the Trump administration is investigating him and his wife, and he says it's all about the president's personal vendetta. I'm Brent Goff in Berlin. DW News starts right now.

0: Well, leaders are wrapping up what has been a long day of talks at the G7 summit in France, where the war in Ukraine and the recent ceasefire between the U.S. and Iran have taken center stage. U.S. President Donald Trump, he arrived fresh off the back of that still tentative Iran ceasefire deal, and the talks have focused on reopening the Strait of Hormuz and confronting the war's economic fallout. But President Trump is already turning his attention away from Iran and back to the war in Ukraine. Ukrainian President Volodymyr Zelensky joined the G7 leaders today. His leaders have agreed to increase pressure on Russia to bring about an end to that conflict. Well, after the meetings, both Trump and Zelensky said that Russia needs to come to the negotiating table.
1: Look, Russia should make a deal. Russia's lost tremendous amounts of people, and so is Ukraine. Last month, they lost 35,000 soldiers between the two. Think of it. This is on a monthly basis, they averaged 25,000 people.
2: So we had the unanimity that Russia is not winning, losing a lot of people, and they have to make a deal as quick as possible. Everybody recognized that Russia wants to attack civilian infrastructure. And this is also a new step of understanding, of unanimity of this understanding. This is always was very important for me.
0: Well, President Trump's renewed interest in the war in Ukraine probably has a lot to do with the ceasefire deal with Iran, but doesn't mean that the lack of U.S. support for Kyiv is about to change. I put that question to our Europe correspondent, Rosie Burchard.
3: What is changing for sure is the rhetoric and the messaging around this. The Europeans and the Ukrainians were kind of huddling before this summit. They had a mission to try and get Trump on side and trying to convince him essentially to get tougher on Russia. And what we have heard from President Trump is him saying that Russia should make a deal and crucially saying that he may reimpose some Russian oil sanctions, which were lifted temporarily, or so far they've been lifted, due to the upending of the global energy system that was

0: Ukraine right now here in Europe?
1: Pretty strong overall. I think if you look at any measure of it, whether it's the money, I mean, remember we saw this 90 billion euro loan signed off from the EU side to Ukraine. And what's really crucial about that is not a cent of it came from the US. Whether you look at military aid, so weapons that are being sent to Ukraine, a lot of that's coming from Europe, especially Germany, or whether you look at diplomatic support, getting the Ukrainian president into key diplomatic fora, like what's happening today. So there is substantial European support there. But of course, they do still need the US in some way or other. And that's really those kind of gaps that still need to be filled is so much of what's at stake here.
0: Yeah, let me pick up on that for a second. It is interesting. So many things have changed since the war with Iran started back at the end of February. And now both Europe and Ukraine, they desperately need Washington's support, don't they?
1: They need support from Washington, not in terms of quantity. Remember, the Europeans are filling those gaps when it comes to financing, when it comes to the bulk of the weapons, but in terms of the quality or the type of support. There are some things the US has that the Europeans simply don't, specifically some types of weapons, some kind of air defense. Those are sometimes called strategic enablers. And then, of course, there's all the questions of military intelligence. US intelligence has been incredibly crucial for Ukraine's position on the battlefield. Now, the Europeans and the Ukrainians say, look, this is a moment to be seized. There are signs that Russia is weaker, whether it comes to the actual day-to-day of warfare, the economy, or Vladimir Putin's own standing in his position and viewed how he's viewed among ordinary Russians. They want to say to Trump, OK, this is the time to act. And of course, the big question after these talks wrap is, will he act? And if so, how? Because, of course, when the US president has his eyes on something and when he's in a deal-making mood, that can also be a kind of risky moment. We've seen in the past fears that he would try and cut some kind of quick deal with Russia that would be bad for Ukrainian security, and that's exactly what they're trying to avoid here.
0: All right, our very own Rosie Burchard at that G7 summit in France. Rosie, as always, thank you. Iran and the United States are both hailing their tentative ceasefire agreement. The formal signing ceremony is expected to take place on Friday. For now, very little is known about the details of the agreement. U.S. President Trump is adamant that Iran will not have a nuclear weapon, and he says the Strait of Hormuz will be reopened by Friday. But Iran is insisting that Israel withdraw from southern Lebanon for the deal to take effect.
2: There's tentative hope that oil tankers could once again be sailing through these waters after the U.S. and Iran announced the first steps of a peace deal. But despite a softening of rhetoric from Donald Trump and the Iranians, Benjamin Netanyahu made it clear he will not pull back from his military campaign in Lebanon after an outcry from Israeli politicians.
3: And secondly, regarding Lebanon, we have created a buffer zone, a security zone, and we will remain there as long as necessary. Iran wanted us to withdraw from there, but that did not happen. Do you know why it didn't happen, among other reasons? Because I stood very, very firm.
2: Iran says that any continued action in Lebanon would constitute a violation of the fragile agreement.
3: Any military attack by the Zionist regime on Lebanon from now on, or the continued occupation of Lebanese territories from now on, will be considered a violation of the Memorandum of Understanding in our view.
2: Speaking at the G7 summit in France on Tuesday, the US president was keen to distance the US from Israel's ongoing incursions in Lebanon.
4: I saw that attack. I saw where that bomb went. Did you see what happened? That was too much. I've had a great relationship with Bibi, but now Bibi has to be more responsible with respect to Lebanon.
2: All eyes are now on Switzerland, where the US and Iranian officials are set to meet on Friday to begin negotiating a final agreement.
0: Well, for more, I'm joined now by Yossi Mechelberg. He's an Israeli-born professor of international relations and a senior fellow in the Middle East and North Africa program at Chatham House in the UK.

0: McKay. It's good to have you on the program. You'll see, I want to just ask you about this deal, the U.S.-Iran deal. It is being sold as a turning point, but it's also easy to see this as just a pause before the next round of attacks. What do you think it is?
1: Good evening. Thank you for having me. It all depends what to follow. What we get is in drips and drabs, you know, what is in this deal. So we can quite be sure that it will bring to the opening of the Strait of Hormuz, that of course for the United States, for the Gulf, for Europe, it's very important. But the question, what happens with the core issues that actually Israel and the United States decided to go to war and preempted all of this major crisis? What happened to the nuclear exactly? And what happened with supporting Hezbollah or Hamas or Houthis? These are major questions that needs to be looked in details. Now, much of any agreement is based on trust, and definitely there is no trust between Israel and Iran, but even the one between the United States and Iran, it's very limited. But it's at best, it starts a process. Where it's going to lead, it's still open-ended.
0: Iran says that the ceasefire deal also includes Lebanon, but I'm sure you're aware Israel is still striking targets there. It says it's not going to leave southern Lebanon. Is Israel now the biggest threat to peace?
1: I think the problem is leaving a lot of conflicts and unresolved. And we saw it was October that ceasefire was declared in Gaza. And what happened? Israel actually increasing its occupation of Gaza. It was just about 50 and then 60. And now Prime Minister Netanyahu talking about 70% of Gaza. Where is the Board of Peace? Where is the technocratic government to run Gaza? Where is the reconstruction of Gaza? Nowhere to be seen. Very similar. If this is the pattern, it probably will continue also in Lebanon. You know, we just heard the clip where Prime Minister Netanyahu say, we created a buffer zone and we are not leaving. So how the war comes to an end, that Israel is still occupying parts of Lebanon, Hezbollah, even, you know, according to the UN Security Resolution that is 20 years old, 1701, is not disarming. The Lebanese government is not taking over all the land, all the territory, all the way to the border with Israel. So we just let this conflict to fester.
0: Yeah, I mean, you know, these things that you point out, they do not appear to be at the top of the foreign policy agenda of the Trump administration. And with Israel now effectively going its own way, it appears to be going its own way. Do you see it breaking away from Washington, D.C.?
1: I mean, this will be a bold move, not in a positive way, but this is also election time in Israel. And Netanyahu is facing this election with nothing to show for in the last 4 years, from attacking the very democratic foundation in Israel to the worst day in Israel history on October 7, 2023, being involved, embroiled in wars in many fronts with no conclusion, with no strategy, with no exit plan, and with no political or diplomatic horizon. So his only way to maybe give themselves, so to speak, a fighting chance is to continue at least on some of the fronts. It's not very likely to be Iran. So then more likely whether continue in Gaza, the West Bank, or in Lebanon. But, you know, it's at the end of the day, between now and sometimes in October, it will be for the Israeli electorate to decide, is that what they want, or they want something very different?
0: Yossi, you have been very clear in your analysis of the costs of repeated cycles of violence. Is Israel's strategy, particularly with Lebanon and Hezbollah, is it making long-term stability in the region almost impossible?
1: I think it makes it very, very difficult. And it doesn't serve Israel.

0: interest. At the end of the day, Israel, as a small country, as militarily powerful as it is, as economically successful as it has been in recent decades, can't always live on the sword. Yes, it has legitimate security concerns, whether it's Hamas, it's Hezbollah, it's Iran, nuclear, it's all legitimate. But having only one trick in its disposal of using military force, an excessive one, not going to solve Israel long-term security. Mm-hmm. At the end of the day, the only way to resolve it is diplomatically. If you just take the example of Lebanon, there is a willing government in Lebanon, not always able enough, but a willing one that has common interests with Israel to weaken Hezbollah, to weaken the influence of Iran's influence, with Syria not as close to Iran as it used before Ashara became president. Mm-hmm. They're also creating opportunities, diplomatic opportunities. Israel under Netanyahu in the very extreme right wing either always see and only sees risk, never opportunities, and B, there are some elements that always think about expansionism. This won't give neither security Israel and no prosperity.
1: Yes, let me ask you, you mentioned Syria. There has been the idea, it's been floated, that maybe Syria could better deal with Hezbollah than Israel. That came, of course, from members of the Trump administration today and yesterday. Do you think this is a good idea?
0: I think the Trump administration needs to brush itself out a bit about of history. I don't think the Lebanese wants to see Syria back involved in their politics as much as it might be useful. Yes, if Syria, for instance, managed to completely block any transfer of weapons from Iran to Hezbollah, this is great contribution. I'm sure it can share intelligence. But at the same time, to see active Syrian troops in Lebanon, if this is what Trump suggests, I don't see many takers in Lebanon.
1: Yeah. We've talked with some U.S. diplomats today, and they think it is a terrible idea. We will see. Yossi Mechelberg, good talking with you. We appreciate your analysis and your insights tonight. Thank you. Well, the governor of California, Gavin Newsom, is accusing U.S. President Trump of, quote, coming after his family and friends. He says federal agents are demanding records of those close to him for no reason. Now, details of the investigation have not been fully disclosed, and there's been no word from Washington on the scope of this or the basis of the probe. Newsom, a prominent Democrat and a potential presidential contender, has strongly criticized the investigation.
2: In recent days, federal agents have knocked on the doors of family, friends, and former employees. Not because they found a crime, because they're simply trying to find one. They're demanding records. They're abusing the grand jury process, digging through years and years of random documents. Donald Trump isn't just coming after me because of my mean tweets. He's coming after me because I'm considering running for president. Because he hates that I've consistently called him out over and over again for his lies and deceit. Donald Trump is simply the most corrupt president in American history. He's turned the levers of government into his own personal power ministries to reward cronies and to try to jail his opponents. His personal attorney now runs the Department of Justice, which has repeatedly gone after his political enemies.
1: All right, joining me now is Ethan Behrman. He's a California attorney, Loyola Law School lecturer, and a veteran media commentator on U.S. law and politics. Ethan, it's good to have you back on the program. Those were some strong words there that we just heard from Governor Newsom. He says that President Trump has directed the Justice Department to investigate him and his wife because he fears that Newsom may run for president in 2028. Now, if this is true, we're talking about something like a witch hunt, maybe abuse of power, aren't we?
3: Yes, absolutely. If true, it is a witch hunt and abuse of power. And actually, this president in his second term has shown himself to use the Department of Justice as his own personal force to go after perceived political opponents. I mean, look, everybody from the New York State Attorney General Letitia James to the state of Georgia, which is he's already lost numerous lawsuits related to the 2020 election, to E. Jean Carroll, who won her lawsuit against this president. He has used the Department of Justice as a weapon of his own to use against perceived political enemies. Mm-hmm. And of course, Governor Gavin Newsom would be at the top of that list.
1: Well, Ethan, what though, if these accusations, what about them being maybe more bark than bite? Is the world witnessing Gavin Newsom testing the waters here for a run for the White House in 2028?
3: Yeah, I think he is actually a leading contender for the Democratic nomination to run in 2028. He will be termed out as governor of California here on January 4th of 2027. He has a very strong record over the last year or year and a half or so of going directly after the Trump administration and calling them out time and time again. So, yeah, I think he is a prime target. Mm-hmm. For Donald Trump, for the Republicans, for this administration, because he very likely is a leading candidate for president in 2028.
1: Is Newsom, is he the model for how Democrats should fight Trump and Trump's legacy? Or is he just proof that the Democrats still lack a message other than opposing Trump?
3: Well, at this point, I mean, Donald Trump himself has given the Democrats all the messages that they need with these, you know, so-called witch hunts. But most importantly are Donald Trump's own words as president that he loves inflation. He doesn't care about what people is happening with their own economics at home, that people can suffer through high gas prices while he starts wars without Congress on his side or the American people on his side, let alone what you were talking about earlier this hour with a potential deal in the Middle East. But he has used those words to say that what happens to the American people doesn't really matter to him. It's about his own personal enrichment this time around. Well documented, the billions of dollars that he has enriched himself, let alone his own family through these dealings while he's president. This is quite possibly the most corrupt administration that the West has seen in the last 100 years.
1: Governor Newsom is fighting President Trump with Trump's own weapons. I mean, we've seen it, social media mockery, trolling, insults. And I grant you, this gets a lot of attention, but it doesn't do anything to restore respect for America's politicians, does it? I mean, is this a race to the bottom that we're witnessing?
3: Well, it isn't a race to the bottom. And what's so important about that is while I completely agreed with then First Lady Michelle Obama, when they go low, we go high. Mm-hmm. What we found in the interim is they will just continually go lower. So we need to fight fire with fire at some point. And that is exactly what Governor Gavin Newsom is doing. He is fighting fire with fire. As a matter of fact, if you go back to his visit to China and other international affairs, he is welcomed by other leaders from around the world because he is trying to stop what we see as the creeping, and some say not creeping, that outright move toward fascism and autocracy here in the United States, that we see somebody like Governor Gavin Newsom who leads what is now an economy even larger than Germany's as California continues to grow under his leadership, that is a lead toward democracy, a restoration of democracy. And sometimes you have to actually defeat the bully with a punch to the nose.
1: What would you say this spectacle that we're seeing right now, what does it do to America's democratic credibility abroad?
3: Well, that really rests on the Republicans in Congress and this administration who have, you know, thrown out all of our traditional allies and threatened NATO, Denmark, Canada. We can go on and on. Israel now, as of today, potentially. That rests with this administration, not with the Democrats who bluntly, other outside of Governor Newsom have done a very feeble job of fighting this administration. I don't have a lot of kind words to say about the Democratic leadership in Washington, D.C., and in the face of the onslaught of this administration. So I really do see Governor Gavin Newsom as being a leader in this fight, as restoring our international relationships with our traditional and natural allies, mm-hmm. like NATO and Europe. And I just see him as being the leader in that right now. I can't name somebody else in the Democratic Party right now who has his kind of fight and leadership skills.
1: Let me ask you, Ethan, before we run out of time, at the end of the day, does Gavin Newsom, does he need Donald Trump? I mean, if you take Trump out of the equation, is Gavin Newsom just another ambitious governor who happens to have, as most governors do, a mixed record?
3: You know, that's a fantastic question, Brent. Here, you're probably right. If he didn't have President Trump, he might just be another governor that goes off and does things at the end of when he's termed out as governor. However, leaders rise in the moment. And right now, he is rising to the challenge of this Trump administration. And as a result, he absolutely is getting the opportunity to run for higher office and that exposure therein. And with this perceived possible, you know, witch hunt against him, this further makes him rise up in the eyes of the nation in this challenge of taking on the administration. What's going to happen at the end in the 2028 election? But you're absolutely right. Without Trump, he might have just gone on to be a consultant, or like Governor Jerry Brown has done, just, you know, kind of gone off to the ranch and enjoyed his life. But it is the time of Trump. And Governor Newsom is a perfect foil for Donald Trump. And I think that this really gives Gavin Newsom the opportunity to show what he is capable of. And I'm excited to see what can happen here.
1: I've got 20 seconds, Ethan. Yes or no, will Gavin Newsom, will he be the Democratic nominee for the presidential race in 2028?
3: I'm not a prognosticator, so I can't say that he will be, but as of right now, he sure looks to be the strongest candidate. Absolutely.
1: All right. But we will not be looking for you on Polymarket then, if you're not a betting man. Ethan, always good to have you on the show. We appreciate your insights tonight. Thank you.
3: Thanks so much, Brent. Really great to see you.
1: All right, here's a reminder now of our top stories. World leaders at the G7 summit are discussing ways to up the pressure on Russia to end the war in Ukraine. With President Trump is urging Moscow to make a peace deal following talks on the sidelines with Ukraine's Volodymyr Zelensky. You're watching DW News. After a short break, I'll be back to take you through the day. Stick around. We will be right back.

0: letter from the German government, and things get serious. Young men must now register for military service, but joining isn't mandatory. The letter makes Elias feel uneasy. Tom is setting his sights on a military career. Mox and Neo are rebelling against it all.
1: Close up. 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
0: Hi, I'm Shani Rosanes.
1: Hi, I'm Waslat Hasrat Nazimi. 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
3: Nila was born out of wedlock in Iran. Officially, that doesn't happen. This film, recorded in secret, is about a mother's love and a misogynistic system.
4: To Iran, to have saligi bache mal madar dige bad un haq. Dodo,
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6: چیز کردم یه خواب که بچه بودم خب دیدم توی مغازه آقای آرش بودیم بده
3: Nila's dream in the Garden of Eden starts June 27th on DW.
7: At the G7 summit in France today, U.S. President Trump said that Russia should make a peace deal with Ukraine. He also promised to do what he can to end the war. Now, he's made promises like this before, such as ending the war in 24 hours. That's a promise that he hasn't kept. Trump is also promising great things for the Middle East thanks to a tentative ceasefire deal with Iran. Will Trump deliver this time? Or will Israel's actions in Lebanon torpedo the deal before it can even take effect?
8: Without me, there would be no Israel, because no other president was willing to do what I did. I've had a great relationship with Bibi, but now Bibi has to be more responsible with respect to Lebanon.
7: I'm Brent Goff in Berlin. To our viewers watching on PBS in the United States, streaming on YouTube, and to all of you around the world, welcome. We begin with Ukraine firmly back in the spotlight. Now, after months of the war against Iran dominating headlines, attention appears to be returning to the war in Ukraine. Today, U.S. President Trump and other world leaders at the G7 summit in France met with Ukrainian President Zelensky. European leaders are pressing Washington to refocus back onto Ukraine. Now, the meeting comes at a significant moment for Kyiv. Ukraine has slowed Russian advances on key sections of the front line. It has opened formal negotiations to join the European Union. And despite uncertainty over future U.S. support, Ukraine remains central to European security. Now, all of this stands in sharp contrast to that tense Oval Office scene last year between Zelensky and Trump and U.S. Vice President J.D. Vance. Now, back then, Trump told Zelensky that Ukraine had, quote, no cards. Well, today, with Russia still struggling to advance the front lines and with European support for Kyiv stronger than ever, Ukraine seems to be playing with a much better hand. Ukraine also demonstrated its ability to strike deep inside Russia recently. Drones hit the largest oil refinery in the Moscow region. Ukrainian attacks on Russian energy infrastructure have doubled since the start of the year, contributing to disruptions in refining capacity and putting pressure on supplies of gasoline, diesel, and jet fuel. Well, now that Donald Trump says the Iran conflict is effectively behind him, he says he can turn his attention back to a war that he promised that he could end in 24 hours. He, as we said, has never kept that promise. I want you to take a listen to what Trump said today after meeting Volodymyr Zelensky.
8: We had a very good meeting. Look, Russia should make a deal. Russia's lost tremendous amounts of people, and so has Ukraine. Last month, they lost 35,000 soldiers between the two of them. Think of that. This is on a monthly basis, they averaged 25,000 people, mostly soldiers, young, beautiful people. And it's crazy what's going on there. But we had a meeting, and we'll see how. I spoke with President Putin on Sunday.
7: Well, Ukraine's President Volodymyr Zelensky, he has made it clear he considers Russian President Putin to be the sole obstacle to peace. For his part, Zelensky says he is ready and willing to negotiate a deal to end this war. And he says he has the unanimous backing of the G7.
9: Ukraine is ready for the war to end and for a ceasefire, while Russia is not demonstrating

0: any serious activity in these directions. Everything else is some kind of game, and everyone understands what kind of game it is. What's important is that everyone at the G7 meeting recognizes this. That is important. These are important changes. I think these are political changes that truly matter. The entire G7 unanimously supports Ukraine. Thank you. That's all.
1: And joining me now is Kira Rudik, a member of Ukraine's parliament. She is leader of the Liberal Holos Party and one of Ukraine's most visible international voices since Russia's full-scale invasion of her country. Kira, it's good to have you back on the program. You know, a year ago, after that Oval Office confrontation between Trump and Zelensky, there was a sense that Ukraine was on the back foot diplomatically and militarily. Today, going into the G7, Ukraine seems to be back at the top of the agenda. How much of that is down to Ukraine's own actions?
2: Hello, Brent, and thank you so much for having me. It is really heartwarming that right now at this point, speaking President Trump's language, Ukraine has got some cards. And these cards we have gotten not only because we received lots of support from our partners, and we are grateful for that, but because Ukraine has done its homework. We have invested strongly into our own military productions and weapons production. We are working very quickly for our army to adapt to the newest technologies, and Ukrainian army is developing those technologies every single day. We are reforming our army and our troops, and right now we are able to show some progress in wide-range attacks on Russia oil refineries and controlling the land bridge to the temporary occupied Crimea. This is something that we are able to move forward with, and President Zelensky can show up for in these negotiations.
1: President Trump says that this new Iran deal allows Washington to focus once again on Ukraine. Do you believe that?
2: I believe that the attention may be here. However, if the United States strategy to pressure Ukraine and not Russia wouldn't change, I do not believe that the deal then is possible. President Trump has been promising one thing, peace through strength. Well, it means pressuring aggressor, because Ukraine has done everything by the book. Basically, everything that the United States administration have asked of us, we have completed, starting from like all these attempts of negotiating with Russia, ending with this rare earth minerals deal that Ukraine's parliament has ratified, and I have voted for it alongside with my party, that will give the United States the stake in Ukraine's future and really economic interest. However, we still cannot see President Trump turning his eye to Russia and start imposing real sanctions, making sure that the existing sanctions work, and again, talking hard to Putin about what's going on.
1: President Trump, he said after meeting Zelensky that Russia should make a deal because of the human cost of the war. I mean, he sounds like a peacemaker there. But did you hear anything today that suggests that a new diplomatic push is taking shape?
2: I didn't hear what kind of deal is offered, because the deal where Ukraine is sacrificing the land that Russia hasn't occupied just yet is not a good deal for us. The deal that does not include security guarantees that Russia would not attack us again is not a good deal for us. The deal that does not bring justice to all the war crimes that Russia committed is not a good deal for us. And I'm sure President Zelensky knows what can be presented to Ukrainian people and what cannot. And he was very open about it in his open letter to Putin.
1: Let me get your take on this, Kira. Your country, you have had bad experience with other countries guaranteeing your security. If there are other security guarantees put in a new peace deal, would you ever be able to accept that? I mean, can you trust another country again as you have done in the past?
2: It will be very hard, because it's not even a question, Brent, about if Ukraine can trust any other country. I would ask it if any country in the world right now can trust anybody else to protect their own security. Mm. I think we have seen, especially with the US partners in the Gulf states, that it can be very tricky.

0: tricky. And even if there are some alliances, they are not always honored. And it's very hard to end the war once it is started. That's why any security guarantees should come all together with financial support so Ukraine can invest in its own military production and supporting its own army. Because as we see right now, the best sanctions are the ones that Ukrainian army is imposing on Russia, and the best security guarantees would be the ones that we will be able to provide ourselves.
1: Let me talk about your European allies. The German foreign minister was quoted today saying that there is a chance that talks could start this summer. The German Chancellor, Friedrich Merz, he has spoken of a window of opportunity. Why would they be saying that?
0: Because in politics and geopolitics, you should be seizing every opportunity. And there is no other country than Ukraine that wants this war to be over soon. Every day we are indeed losing people. But the question is, would the time be enough? And would US and our European allies be ready to pressure Russia for real this time? Sanctioning all ships from the Shadow Fleet and not just yet another 10 out of 900. Mm-hmm. Would our partners be ready to provide like a long-term solution for the military production and security guarantees? We know that there would be elections in midterms in the United States. We know that different countries of European Union will be facing elections next year. So yes, the window of opportunity is here, but it's not only on Ukraine to be seizing it.
1: Let me ask you about what we've seen from Russia. I know that Russia launched another major wave of attacks recently on Ukrainian cities. What message is Moscow trying to send?
0: That they still are ready to fight and that they are trying to show that they are really strong, which is completely untrue, because what they can really do is really attack peaceful civilians in their homes. And what they cannot do is to fulfill the promise that they will take our territories like Donbas and many others. Mm-hmm. So, for example, Brent, 2 days ago, even my kitchen window was broken by debris of a missile. This is our reality every day. Russia will be continuing attacking civilians, but we are withstanding it. We are very strong and we will not capitulate to these attempts to bring us into submission.
1: Yeah, I mean, you do bring up a good point. Ukraine has slowed Russian advances in many areas and it continues to strike targets that are deep inside Russia. How much leverage, though, does that give Kyiv in any future negotiations?
0: I think it would depend again on this cumulative effect of both the sanctions, so-called sanctions that Ukraine is imposing on Russia, and like economic sanctions from the United States and Europe. Because Russia's economy would not sustain both destruction of oil refineries and military productions and real bans on their shadow fleet. But if it, these two tracks would work separately, it would be much easier for Russia to sustain and continue. And this is what we have seen in this recent past.
1: Ukraine has now formally opened negotiations to join the European Union. There's a slim majority of support among EU citizens for Ukraine to join. But beyond that, I mean, what practical difference could joining the European Union make while the war is still going on, or even, you know, entering into these talks? Isn't that more of a distraction?
0: Oh, it's not a distraction. This is one of the goals that Ukrainian people have, and it is written in our constitution. We, you know, Brent, when you are fighting, there should be something not only that you are fighting against, but what you are fighting for. And our future in European Union, our ability to drag our country finally away from Russia or any Russian influence, our access to the markets and also European access to Ukrainian markets, our ability to exchange the newest technologies and share Ukraine's experience both in the security and military production, in the technological advancement that we have gotten. I think this is something that we are all looking for, and it's not that Ukraine will be really recipient, but also someone who is sharing something new, something important, both in economy and manpower.
1: Ukrainian lawmaker Kira Rudik. Kira, as always, we appreciate you taking the time to talk with us. Good having you on the show. Thank you.
0: Thank
1: you. U.S. President Trump has been pushing his ceasefire deal with Iran this week at the G7 summit. Trump says the deal means that Iran will never have a nuclear weapon. He also says that he's open to the idea of sending the deal to Congress for approval. Trump has also addressed Israel's ongoing campaign in Lebanon, which is seen as one of the biggest threats to the deal with Iran. In fact, Tehran says an Israeli withdrawal from Lebanon is an essential part of the agreement. Israel says it does not intend to pull its troops out of the country. Well, Trump has described the conflict in Lebanon as a minor war compared to what he has called the big war with Iran. And he has suggested that Syria, instead of Israel, that Syria might be better suited to deal with the Iranian-backed Hezbollah militia inside Lebanon. Trump says that some of Israel's actions against Hezbollah have been heavy-handed. And he says that he warns Israel to act more responsibly in Lebanon.
2: Now, I'm not happy with the way Israel has handled themselves with Lebanon and with Hezbollah. They should have been able to do the job faster. It just goes on forever. And when that happens, it throws a negative light on the big deal, and that's the deal with Iran. So when you ask me about Bibi, an unbelievable relationship. But Israel would have been blown up a long time ago had I not gotten involved.
1: And joining me now is Barbara Leaf, one of Washington's most experienced Middle East diplomats. She served as U.S. ambassador to the United Arab Emirates, and she was the first director of the U.S. State Department's Office of Iranian Affairs. Ambassador, it's good to have you on the program. Let me start by just getting your reaction to what we've heard from President Trump about Israel. He says that he's, and I'm quoting here, not happy with the way Israel has handled Lebanon. How unusual is it for a sitting U.S. president to level that kind of criticism at Israel publicly?
3: Pretty unusual, Brent. And, you know, that's, I would say that even for President Trump, it's he has been uncharacteristically almost brutal in his commentary to and about Prime Minister Netanyahu over the course of the last 10 days. That's clearly a measure of his frustration with the way that Lebanon has been and will continue to be a bit of a wrecking ball for the onward projection of these talks.
1: The president has also suggested that Syria could deal with Hezbollah more effectively than Israel. I mean, we have to let that sink in for a moment. How seriously should we be taking this suggestion?
3: Well, let me say that it is highly alarming for people in the region, whether they're, especially the Lebanese, but also Syrians, to be urged to have Damascus insert itself into Lebanese affairs again. I mean, they've been through 40 years of that, longer actually, with the Assad family. And so it's not only a revisiting of a very bad history between Damascus and Beirut, but more to the point, it would almost certainly exacerbate what are already pretty sharp sectarian tensions in the country. So the last thing that anybody should want to see is Syria, which has done political and economic transition successfully. That we should see Syria getting involved in the mess of Lebanon.
1: But if we stay with this suggestion for just a moment, Ambassador, I mean, what practical tools does the new Syrian leader, Ahmed al-Sharaa, what does he actually have in his toolkit that would weaken Hezbollah's position?
3: Nothing. Absolutely nothing. Let's recall that Syria is a year and a half, not yet 2 years into its own

0: long and what will undoubtedly be painful, complex transition away from half a century of really despotic and criminal rule by the Assad family. It has no money to spare. It has a national military force, which is, it is still being rebuilt. It has its own sectarian issues and ethnic issues within the country, very much a byproduct of, again, the way the Assads rule the country. So the last thing that we should be urging the Syrians to do is to turn away from their own internal issues and get embroiled in the mess of Lebanon.
1: This reported new framework agreement between the U.S. and Iran, it appears to leave Hezbollah largely outside of the formal negotiations. In your opinion, why wasn't that issue tackled directly?
0: So it would appear that President Trump initially agreed to have Lebanon be part of the ceasefire zone when that original April 8th ceasefire was hammered out or was announced. That's to judge by both sources who said so, but also the foreign minister of Pakistan himself validated that it had been a part of the agreement. In any case, once he heard directly from Prime Minister Netanyahu, President Trump stepped back from that and then pivoted to a separate effort to host and to further an understanding, a set of understandings, discussions between the Lebanese government and Israel, and to concoct a ceasefire over that.
1: Mm-hmm.
0: And simply, in no small part, because Hezbollah itself has been willing to attack and to ignore the ceasefire. Israeli troops are on Lebanese soil, but that's a provocation for Hezbollah, or at least it's something that they can wrap themselves around as part of their resistance mission. So, but the real issue is that the Iranians have insisted on tying those two pieces back together. President Trump has succeeded in that.
1: Iran says Israeli forces, they must leave southern Lebanon for the war to truly be over. And Israel says that it's going to stay. How difficult is that gap to bridge?
0: Oh, it's impossible to bridge at this point, unless it completely unravel the U.S.-Iran negotiations. But this is going to pose a dilemma early and often in these nuclear discussions, because you can have a ceasefire, but that either side more or less observes in Lebanon.
1: Mm-hmm.
0: But the fact is that the Iranians are already upping the game, upping the demands, which is, and Hezbollah has been saying this consistently, ceasefire can only really stand on the Israeli Defense Forces leaving southern Lebanon. So that's where President's going to have to make a call. And that's a separate negotiation internal to Lebanon that, again, risks Israeli broad.
1: Israel, as you're aware, is not a party to this latest agreement between Iran and the U.S. Prime Minister Netanyahu, he wanted Iran's missile program and its regional network. He wanted that addressed. Now, if this agreement leaves those largely untouched, can it survive, in your opinion, Israeli suspicion or even Israeli action?
0: From what I've been told, those issues are not on the agenda. It's not only that the administration is talking about them, they have quietly excised the agenda. Now, on the one hand, the proxy, the network of regional proxies, the U.S. and its partners have lots and lots of tools to use against them, ranging from economic sanctions, designations of individuals as well as groups, to the kinetic. And these proxies are not all in the same state of

0: good state of the condition. So I personally have long felt that trying to put that into the negotiations with the Beautiful era, the Iranians would simply spin this endlessly, get nowhere. And there are tools, as I say, that are at the ready to deal with it. And they are in different states of disrepair. We see that in Iraq, where there is growing political pressure to fall in under a state military. As for the missiles and drones, that's a big issue. It's a big problem. But apparently that will not feature as part of the agenda. How Israel will deal with that is an open question, because judged by what the president has done so far, he's not going to brook separate action. And as a practical matter, Israel would be up against a lot to try to have stuff.
1: Ambassador Leaf, we appreciate your time. We appreciate your valuable insights, your experience, helping us to understand the context that all of this is happening in. Thank you. Well, the day continues online. You'll find us on YouTube and other social media platforms at DW News. You can follow me on social media at Brent Goff TV. And remember, whatever happens between now and then, tomorrow is another day. Tomorrow is Wednesday. We'll see you then, everybody.

0: One letter from the German government, and things get serious. Young men must now register for military service, but joining isn't mandatory. The letter makes Elias feel uneasy. Tom is setting his sights on a military career. Mox and Neo are rebelling against it all.
1: Close up. In 15 minutes.
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1: Shift. In 45 minutes.

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6: This is DW News, and these are our top stories. The United States and Iran have said ships are again moving to the Strait of Hormuz. U.S. President Donald Trump said that the vital oil route would be, quote, completely open by Friday. Both Washington and Tehran announced a framework agreement to end months of hostilities on Sunday, with the deal expected to be formally signed in Switzerland on Friday. Ukrainian President Volodymyr Zelensky has held talks with representatives of the International Monetary Fund about financial support for Ukraine. Zelensky is attending G7 talks with other world leaders in the French resort of Evian. U.S. President Donald Trump is also in attendance. The ongoing conflict in Ukraine and the preliminary agreement to end the war in Iran top the agenda. The European Parliament has given the green light to a trade deal with the United States, which would avoid new tariffs from Washington. The deal sets a flat 15% tariff on goods from the EU sold in the United States, while American industrial goods can be freely sold in the European Union. EU leaders hope that the deal will add more predictability to the transatlantic trade relationship.
0: Maps help us understand the world. We just need to know how to read them. Crises, conflicts, and their histories. Mapped Out brings maps to life and helps you make sense of our world. Mapped Out.
7: They survived the war, but their biggest challenge might be just beginning. Gulf states spent decades building themselves into the Middle East's success story. Gleaming skylines, luxury tourism, global events, trillion-dollar sovereign wealth funds, ambitious views of the future. Behind it was the crucial guarantee of American military protection so that the wars and instability of the wider region would never come home. But then came the Iran war. That promise didn't hold. Iranian missiles slammed into Gulf cities. Then a blockade on the Strait of Hormuz, which is the main channel these economies live on. Now there's an agreement to pause the fighting, and that's good news for the Gulf states.
8: We welcome the announcement of the agreement reached between the United States of America and Iran regarding the Memorandum of Understanding on addressing the outstanding issues between them, including ensuring freedom of navigation in the Strait of Hormuz. This represents an important step towards consolidating sustainable peace and achieving the interests of people, particularly in the Middle East region and the world at large.
7: Now, the agreement's precise details are not due to be announced until Friday, but this is what we know so far. Fighting will pause for 60 days, and the Strait of Hormuz will fully reopen to all shipping. There'll be negotiations.

0: experience working on the Middle East and North Africa with a focus on conflict analysis, among other things. Mona, it's good to have you with us. For months, Gulf states found themselves caught in the middle of a war with Iran posing this existential threat to them. Now, are those Gulf states breathing a sigh of relief about the pause in fighting?
1: Without a doubt. I think for the last 3+ months, they've been living their worst nightmare, just as you noted, basically watching this vision of economic diversification and vitality under threat through the war between the US and Iran. So the current MOU and potentially a longer ceasefire and maybe even a deal between the US and Iran comes as very welcome news indeed to the countries of the Gulf.
0: Right, but the US was not able to prevent Iran from attacking them. So do you think the leaders in these states will have concluded that Washington can no longer protect them?
1: I'm not sure that they'll come to that drastic of a conclusion that Washington can no longer protect them, but I think they are rethinking the notion of the United States as the sole guarantor of their security. I think they are broadening their aperture as to whom they will work with. Yes, the United States will, I think, retain a central role, but we will also likely see Gulf countries diversifying their security relationships, as we've already started to see. I think we can expect to see more of that in the coming months and years.
0: We'll come to a bit of that in a moment, but just focusing on the agreement itself.

0: expect to see more of that in the coming months and years.
1: We'll come to a bit of that in a moment, but just focusing on the agreement itself, this appears to be focused on stopping the war and reopening the Strait of Hormuz. But it

0: discussion of these broader issues of Iran's ballistic missile capabilities, of its support for regional proxies. And this clearly has Gulf countries concerned about what the future will hold. What kind of power is Iran going to project in the region? And what is their best possible strategy moving forward?
1: Now, while the war was going on, we saw some of these states like Qatar and Saudi Arabia maintaining diplomatic channels with Tehran, even though the strikes were going on. What was this about? Were they engaging because they felt they could influence Iran diplomatically, or what do you think it was about?
0: I think they're engaging and will continue to engage with Iran because they realize that Iran is there to stay, that Iran is not going anywhere. It is a large country of more than 90 million people. And I think countries like Qatar and Saudi Arabia, and we're hearing now even the United Arab Emirates, which had taken a more aggressive and muscular posture against Iran, we're hearing that all of them are engaging to one degree or another in private discussions with Iranian stakeholders and leaders to think about what is the way forward for this region.
1: Looking at Iran's, you've just touched on it there, Iran's status within the region, do you think it's come out with a greater regional influence than before?
0: I mean, I think that's hard to deny. If, in fact, as it appears to be the case, that Iran, because of its continuing missile and drone capabilities, because of its demonstrated ability to disrupt the Strait of Hormuz, I don't think there's any going back to the status quo ante. I think we are entering a new normal that will feature Iran in a de facto sense, retaining the ability to disrupt traffic through the strait. And also, it has shown its willingness to cross every red line, including undertaking drone and missile strikes on its Gulf neighbors. This, I'm afraid, is the new reality. And that's why we're seeing Gulf countries really rethink their posture and rethink the way forward.
1: And as they rethink their posture, who do you think they will be looking to while they're not looking exclusively to the U.S. for protection?
0: Well, I think, as I said earlier, they're going to look at diversifying their defense and security relationships. They've talked, I was in Doha a few weeks ago, and there was discussion about Europe playing a favorable role, that the UK, the French, among others, have been there. And I think we could see, we were likely to see deepening defense ties with those countries. But we'll also see new countries entering the scene. And here I think what's interesting is looking at the role of Ukraine. Ukraine, which has become an innovative player in the anti-drone technology space. We saw President Zelensky visiting the Gulf a little while back. That could really be a preview for deepening ties between Gulf countries and Ukraine as they seek effective anti-drone technology.
1: And how do these countries see the U.S. right now?
0: I think there is more than a little bit of disappointment in the United States. Many Gulf countries, Gulf stakeholders will say that this was not their war, that they had advised against this war, and that they weren't consulted when the United States opted to undertake the war. So I think a degree of a trust deficit that had characterized relations even before the Iran war, I think that trust deficit may be deepening. Much is going to depend on what this agreement that was negotiated with Iran looks like with respect to reopening the strait, and what kind of Iran is left in place in the region that the Gulf countries will have to contend with.
1: And as well as that, just wondering what the Gulf leaders will be wondering now, particularly in light of the international investors they've been trying to attract to their region, and whether the view from those investors changes.
0: Well, I think the view from the investors is one of concern. I mean, I think that it's going to take some time to win back investor confidence, if it's even possible. Gulf countries are going to be

0: doubling down on thinking through how exactly to project stability and that the region is sort of back on its game and able to welcome a Gulf outside investment.
1: And these, looking at these Gulf states, do you think they come out of this more unified or divided?
0: That's an excellent question. We've seen that in the months, the beginning weeks and couple months of this war with Iran, we've seen Gulf countries actually diversifying and taking very different approaches, as I said, ranging from Oman, which retained open channels to Iran, to the UAE, which took a much more aggressive posture against Iran. However, as we're beginning to see the outlines of how this war might end, we're actually seeing, I think, a return to some convergence among various GCC countries, in which they're all coming to the conclusion that they're going to have to find a way forward that includes Iran as part of the regional order. What that looks like, how they manage, those are all big questions that really are going to take months, if not years, to actually resolve.
1: And just to wrap, Mona, what will the Gulf leaders be looking for in a permanent deal that would convince them that their security concerns have been addressed?
0: Well, I think they're going to be looking at whether or not there are enforceable constraints on Iran and its behavior, its use of ballistic missiles and drones. And if they feel that there aren't strong constraints on Iran, then they're going to have to think about a new form of deterrence. How else can they deter Iran? And one of the theories that I've been hearing is that the approach may be one of deepening economic interdependence with Iran, essentially vesting Iran in the region's emerging economic order, incentivizing it so that it doesn't choose to attack and disrupt the order, but rather becomes more vested in it.
1: Okay, we'll wrap it up there. But thank you very much, Mona Yacoubian. We appreciate your time.
0: Thank you for having me.
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4: 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We need to talk about it.
3: Hear the stories. Shadows of German Colonialism.
5: Not at people.
6: For me, this is
7: the fact that people can protest, including against my profession, is a validation.
8: I can already see myself in uniform.
9: Aren't you afraid?
8: Of what?
9: Something happening to you.
8: Everyone has that fear. At least I'd be dying for my country.
5: Ready for a helmet and a weapon?
9: I can't imagine my son holding a gun.
7: For yourself and for our country.
5: God, who are they appealing to?
8: Soon it'll be everyone, not just those born in 2008.
10: Elias is one of around 700,000 Germans turning 18 this year, which also means he's about to get some mail from the armed forces, the Bundeswehr. As of January 1st, 2026, there are new rules for military service.
7: Shall I blow them out? I turn 18 today. I'll be celebrating together with Eric and two other friends. We hired this room and yeah, we're going to have a party tonight.
11: There will be 240 bottles of beer.
12: You do get some comments as someone born in 2008. People say, you have to do the military thing. And he doesn't, even though he's only 20 days older than me.
13: I was really worried, because I have zero interest in that strict hierarchy that the army is so famous for. I really wouldn't like to be ordered around like that. It makes me think of being in prison. I'm not saying we don't need the military, but it's definitely not my thing. God, who designed this? The beer bottles don't fit. I think it's okay for someone to say, yes, I'd like to work in the military, but personally I can't imagine killing people for a living. Everyone has to decide that for themselves, but it definitely wouldn't be my thing. And I don't personally know anyone who's active in the army or would voluntarily join up.
14: Schlimmsten Dinge in deinem Leben sind dir nie passiert. Sorgenkind, hoffentlich wird's morgen nicht doppelt schlimm.
13: Wir haben jetzt noch 8 Wochen.
11: We've got 8 more weeks of school left and then it's over. After that, I've got time off until spring break and then we're done.
13: Das ist schon ganz
11: krass. There are just a few exams left and prom is sometime in late June. And that's it for school.
13: Dann hat sich's mit Schule. Ja. Das ist ganz schön
11: krass. It's crazy. So you have to figure out what to do with your life. Hi, Mathilde.
10: Many young Germans feel the same as Elias and Eric. According to a Bundeswehr study, only 10% of 16 to 29-year-olds can see themselves becoming a soldier. At career fairs like this one, the military is trying to change that.
11: Are you ready for a helmet and a weapon?
15: Helm und Waffe?
11: Ja, let's do it.
15: Einmal Helm?
11: Helmet first.
15: Dann kriegst du von mir
11: I'll give you a G36 and then we'll do some squats. You can hold the weapon like this. That'll be the most comfortable.
15: Okay, ready?
11: Und ready runter? And down.
15: Und wir warten.
11: And hold it. You can do it.
15: Und langsam hoch.
11: And slowly back up.
15: Du schaffst das.
11: You've got this. He's right behind you to help you. You won't fall.
15: Komm. Mach noch
11: let's
15: eins.
11: Try one more.
15: Und?
11: And up. You can put your feet wide apart.
15: Okay.
11: And down again. Hold it for a bit. And then slowly back up. You can do it. And slowly back up. Did you think you could do that many? You can usually manage more than you think. Anyone else wants to go? Come over.
16: Given the way things are right now, everyone's asking themselves, should I do it or not? I'm starting to think about maybe joining the military. So I thought I'd check it out.
11: I'm here if you need me. If you fall, it'll only hurt a bit. Do it the same speed as me. No faster, no slower. We've got this. 3, 2, 1, and down. Now hold it and slowly up. We've got a few more to go. And up and down. That was a bit too quick. Hey, we'll do some more and you'll get the hang of it.
10: This year alone, the German government plans to spend over 108 billion euros on defense. But the Bundeswehr still faces a big problem, a lack of recruits who want to serve in the military.
11: What's the point of having teenagers with 6 months' experience who aren't that motivated? That's not a group that'll be able to defend our country well.
17: I'm definitely not going to do military service, so it's not like I'm afraid of getting the letter. But sure, it's always in the back of my mind a bit.

0: This plate is ultimately the thing that saves your life. It's what would stop a bullet. It's really expensive. If you drop it, you'll be in trouble. But it's your life insurance. You have one in the front and one in the back. I just wanted to show you.
1: Over the next 10 years, the German Bundeswehr plans to grow its active duty force from around 184,000 to 260,000. Fairs like this one are a way to reach potential recruits.
0: These exhibition booths really appeal to young people. It's great. They just come up and we start talking. Oh, you're from the Bundeswehr, and you offer skills training. And there are all these careers that don't necessarily involve being a soldier.
2: His dad served.
0: Still active? No longer active. Okay. And what do you want to do?
3: We're a long way from knowing that.
0: How old are you?
3: 16.
0: What grade?
3: 11th.
0: Do you want to study after school?
3: Yeah.
0: Do you know what? Not yet.
3: Okay.
0: Here are our degrees in civilian defense administration. With those, you usually become a civil servant. And here are the military degrees we offer. But with those, you have to want to become a soldier. You also have to commit to at least 13 years, or for a pilot, 16 years. It's 20 years if you're studying, too, because then the training is more intensive. I can give you the information, and you can look it over at home and decide.
1: The German military is trying to portray itself as an attractive employer. It's a tactic that some have criticized.
0: I actually considered joining the armed forces myself, for the money and for benefits, like having the cost of getting your driver's license paid for. But then I realized that that's exactly what the military wants, to lure people in with high salaries and other perks that you don't get with regular jobs. The posters have been here a while. After the first strike, we found out there'd be a second one, so I changed the date.
1: 16-year-old Neo, not his real name, helps to organize school strikes to protest potential conscription.
4: Have you made this paste before?
0: Yeah, after the meeting, with flour, sugar, and water.
4: You have to wash everything out each time, because it gets sticky. I already had to throw one away. There's no mold and the paste is coming off, no problem.
1: Neo's friend Max fears that conscription will be reintroduced, which some German officials say is a possibility.
4: There won't be enough volunteers, so to us it's clear that they'll just bring back conscription. This is an important moment for us. We have to take to the streets and show that we won't accept this.
0: I don't want the far-right AfD party to end up with a heavily armed and combat-ready army at its disposal.

0: Wenn ich mein
1: If
0: Leben
1: I thought my life here was worth defending, then I'd defend it, but I don't.
0: Aber das tue ich nicht.
2: Aus stummem Protest wird eine Horde. Das sind mehr als nur Worte.
3: Max is critical of living conditions in Germany. He refuses to fight on that basis.
1: My friends and family and the people I know are worth defending, but I'd rather take them with me and go. I'd rather not poster over the Iran one.
0: Okay.
3: In the event of war, he'd leave.
1: There are a lot of political struggles happening at the same time right now, so our resources are spread quite thin. But we also think this campaign could be a strong foundation for mobilizing the masses, especially in this moment. Can I take the purple one? My parents knew they didn't want one of their sons being sent to die in some war. People don't care about protests on a Saturday, but if schools are suddenly empty, that has much more impact.
3: According to the state education ministry, anyone who goes on strike during school hours will have an unexcused absence recorded against their name. In some cases, it could even affect their grades.
4: The only thing that could happen is if I'm supposed to take a test. If the teacher wanted to, they could give me an F.
3: For some students, that would be a bitter pill to swallow.
4: I'm protesting because this government and the state in general is doing very little for young people. Our school was supposed to be renovated a decade ago. The facade is still from the GDR era. And generally, there just aren't many reasons why I should fight for Germany.
5: I think
6: that the fact people can protest, including against me, against my profession, is a validation of what I do. Because it's not a given, especially in these times. Around the world, you see lots of countries where press freedom and freedom of speech are restricted, where people can't just express their opinions and beliefs.
5: Seven, eight,
7: nine,
5: ten.
7: Come on, ten. Keep going. 11, 12. You can do it. 13, two more. Come on. Just two more. 14, now one more, 15, perfect.
1: I've been accepted for a nursing apprenticeship starting in October.
7: Yeah, straighten up that helmet.
1: But if the ambulance service accepts me, I'll go there and maybe join the military if my body's up to it. If I decided to join the Bundeswehr now, what would be the best way to prepare for basic training? Or what are the key things that you should know before you start?
6: The main thing is to stay physically active. Basic training involves a lot of physical activity, especially in the early stages, to bring new recruits up to the required fitness level. The actual military service and weapons training only begins after 5 or 6 weeks. Personally, I think the decision to ultimately have to shoot at people is an incredibly difficult one. But I would use a firearm to protect myself and my comrades in conflict situations.
7: What kind of gun is it? A G36.
1: I'm with the German Red Cross, so really I wanted to be helping people, stopping the bleeding. It's hard to imagine shooting somebody. I understand people saying they're not prepared to fight for their country, that they don't feel mentally capable of killing people. But for me, this country is where I grew up. It's where I came of age. It's where I want my children to grow up. I'd fight for it if I had to.
3: As a defense force and a member of military alliances, Germany's Bundeswehr is rearming amid a rise in security tensions and global conflict. Young Germans will have to decide what role, if any, they want to play.
0: I'm actually hopeful about the future. Because if you spend the whole time worrying about who's trying to take over your country, then you won't be happy at all. So I'm generally optimistic, even though things you read every day are definitely scary.
3: A week after his birthday, Elias gets a letter. All German men are now obliged to fill out a military questionnaire when they turn 18.
8: This
6: looks like the right letter. What's this?
8: To
6: submit a statement regarding your willingness and ability to perform potential military service in the Bundeswehr. Registration is done via the digital questionnaire. The questionnaire is mandatory. The access key gives you the chance to make a difference for yourself, for others, and for our country.
7: God, who are they appealing to?
6: All male Germans who have reached the age of 18 and who reside in the Federal Republic of Germany. Okay, so that's me.
7: They have so many of your details. It's like opening a bank account.
6: They probably already know whether I'll say yes.
7: Google knows more about me than the Bundeswehr.
6: Yeah, probably.
7: Here are all the perks you get if you join up. More take-home pay. It sounds like a campaign ad for a political party. A starting salary of 2,600 euros, but after tax it'd be 2,200.
6: It's definitely a guaranteed way to make money quickly after school. So that's appealing. The question is that what you want to do with your life after finishing high school? Okay, so I'll scan it and take a look.
3: Within 4 weeks, Elias has to give information about his health, his educational qualifications, and say if he wants to join the German military or not.
9: Sorgenkind. Obwohl du doch eigentlich längst schon erwachsen bist.
6: Are you prepared to be a soldier?
7: That's the key question.
6: How interested are you in voluntarily enlisting? 0 means no interest. 10 means you definitely want to.
8: So
7: even if you put a 1, it means you have some interest.
8: Interesse hast.
6: What kind of scale is this?
7: Either you put 0 or you're saying you'd become a soldier.
6: As soon as you put 1, you're a potential candidate, because you're saying you could imagine it. Getting a letter with a QR code and having to fill out your details on a website is simple. It feels like a much bigger deal that I have to go to a place and undergo a physical examination.
10: Sender mit Output verbinden, Regler für den Input aufdrehen.
3: March 5th, 2026. School students across Germany go on strike to protest the new military service law, including in Potsdam.
11: If you learn democratic values in school, they include the right to assemble and express your views. So it's part of what school should be about.
3: The problem is, there are only a few weeks before final exams, and taking part in the school strike means being absent without permission.
12: I'm a bit worried that most people don't even know about this second strike and just won't show up.
3: The protesters will march past local schools so that students can join spontaneously and so that administrators get the message.
12: The sign says, "No Bundeswehr at Hemholtz." Hemholtz is a high school near here. We're saying we don't want young officers coming to schools to recruit people.
13: Frag mich, was sein Leben wert ist. Die sitzen in Palästen und dann reden sie von Wehrpflicht. Nichts ist hier sicher, aber ein paar Dinge stehen fest. Würden nie sterben für ein Land, das uns so leben lässt.
14: Wie spät ist es?
15: What's the time?
16: We've got 6 minutes. That's tight.
3: The strike demonstration is starting at the old market in the center of Potsdam. Right now, it's mostly police who are there.
17: We'll
12: stay in touch.
4: I'll be there the whole time, and if anything happens, we'll communicate.
11: Sounds good, thanks. Can anyone take a walkie-talkie?
3: The young people are supported by volunteers from an anti-war group called the Potsdam Campaign, which offers people advice about declining military service.
11: If you don't like the armbands, we have vests too.
4: Where's the awareness team?
11: The ones in the pink vests. The purple ones are event management and the press. The pink is the awareness team. And we're wearing stewards' armbands.
3: Max is in college, so he doesn't have to skip class. For Neo, it's different.
4: I'm actually supposed to be in politics class right now, but this is just as good in terms of political education, if not better. I go to a comprehensive school. I'm in grade 11. If I get an unexplained absence, it won't be the end of the world.
11: Any stewards who are free, please come to the front and help stop the banners from blowing away. Thanks. I forgot to say over.
4: I don't think entire school classes are going to show up, but I think a few groups of friends will.
3: A week after the career fair, we meet up with Tom again.

0: Aber ich würde schon sagen,
1: I'd say I'm a little closer towards my dream or my desire to join the Bundeswehr. I think my father would discourage me from joining up, because he knows firsthand the things you have to be prepared to do. I do feel a sense of duty to my country, to protect the country where I grew up and where one day I'd like to raise my own children. But that's not to say that the army is the only way to fulfill that sense of duty. I mean, nursing is a way of helping my country too.
2: Tom lives in a small town in eastern Germany with his mother. She doesn't want him to join the military, especially not now, given all the wars happening around the world.
3: Yeah.
4: The fact that they're starting to want to draft boys again shows that things are really in crisis. And that's frightening, whether you have a child or not. Thank God he's only
3: 16.
4: Things in the world just seem so bad right now. So you're considering it?
1: What?
4: Joining the army.
1: Yeah.
4: Can't you wait till you're 18?
1: No.
4: Once you're 18, you can do what you want anyway.
1: Good point.
4: I still don't like it.
1: I know.
4: I just can't picture my son holding a gun. I can't imagine my son having to use a gun or someday getting shot himself. That's obviously the worst possible thing for a mother. Yes, I'm really scared. I don't want it to happen.
3: Das will ich nicht.
1: But someone has to defend our country. Look at it this way. Would you prefer that I died fighting to protect my country? Or that I just did nothing and then got killed by some bomb without having done anything?
4: I'd rather neither happened.
3: Gar nichts passiert.
1: But which of those two options?
4: Neither. Wouldn't the simplest thing be if neither happened?
1: There will always be war, right?

0: schwierige Frage, wo man sich
1: What happens when democracy is attacked from the outside? Tough question. First, we need to make sure that doesn't happen. And if it does, we should focus on protecting it from within. I run the school politics club. We organize discussions. I'm also on the student council. And I'm here at the Children and Youth Advisory Council to contribute to democracy.
2: Politicians need to involve young people more and make us part of the process. And not just when it comes to military service, because we have opinions on all issues, whether it's for or against.
3: Intergenerational justice comes into play too. When you look at what's coming our way, things like the climate crisis and probably higher taxes, it's quite a lot to deal with.
4: Do you think girls should be involved on the same level as boys? Or is it okay if boys are drafted and girls can enlist voluntarily?
3: Well, I can't imagine joining the Bundeswehr. And I understand the argument that I've heard from a lot of women, that women already have so many responsibilities and disadvantages, and this would be yet another obligation.
5: I think we need a paradigm shift in society, where we view the Bundeswehr as a chance to take on responsibility before university or vocational training, straight after high school.
1: I don't think I'd be taking on responsibility just doing basic army training, being bossed around at the lowest level.
2: Let's not kid ourselves. War is the act of killing other people on behalf of one's country. For decades, the Bundeswehr has been at gaming conventions and school career fairs, targeting kids as young as 14 who don't have a clue what it means to be at war. I don't think that should be allowed. It's morally reprehensible to recruit children and

0: and teenagers to kill people.
1: Recruiting implies that it's voluntary, so if it's mandatory?
0: Exactly. It goes without saying that making it mandatory is even worse.
1: I think we all agree that the way the reform was communicated without any consultation wasn't great. The whole law, the way it's been brought in, is far from ideal.
2: Opinions are divided, and many young Germans are making their voices heard.
0: We'll be heading down Friedrich-Ebert-Straße in the right-hand lane, then we'll go all the way up to the Dutch Quarter. Thanks.
2: There are four schools along the protest route, including Neos.
1: I'm struck by how many students decided to stay at school. But it's understandable if some felt like they had to prioritize their final school grades.
2: The police say around 400 people took part in the march in Potsdam. Organizers say around 50,000 took part nationwide in 150 locations.
0: Sometimes the number of protesters isn't so important, as long as you have a loud, powerful crowd. It gives you goosebumps. It's great to see so many people with an understanding of what war, the military and conscription actually mean for people. Every time you protest, you get a really strong sense of hope.
1: It always feels good to be out on the streets with so many people. It makes me feel a lot less powerless.
3: A map, a crisis area, a conflict. But when did it start? What's it really about? And how does it impact us all? Let's take a closer look. Local conflicts that send global shockwaves. Decoding Conflicts, our documentary series on YouTube.
4: 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Hotel check-in, restaurant search, Insta photo spots, all done with the help of algorithms. Super convenient. But also super boring? I guess tech can improve our travels, but if everyone follows the same suggestions, doesn't every trip start to look the same? Traveling is meant to be fun. Planning it, not so much. One minute you're dreaming about a holiday, the next you're buried in tabs, reviews, and price comparisons. So why not let AI do the work? Just as Spotify recommends music and Netflix suggests shows, AI travel planners promise trips tailored to your taste. And they're catching on. 4 in 10 travelers already use AI to plan their holidays. But can an algorithm really know what makes the perfect vacation? AI travel bots promise a lot. They will find the cheapest flights, the best hotels, and will even suggest just the right kind of activity. But how well do they actually work? Travel influencer Bree Roach has tested a few.
5: Instead of having to utilize multiple different systems to find flights, to find hotels, especially things to do in specific locations, because that would require Googling and looking at multiple different blogs and then looking at reviews and then looking at different activity planners, you can now put it all into one system.
4: And that's a real time saver. Traditional search means digging through loads of information. AI travel tools can build a personalized itinerary in seconds and adjust it as your plans change. The trick? Be clear about what you actually want from your trip. The bots use machine learning models and natural language processing to analyze information from large booking platforms or social media channels. Then they sort it according to personal preferences.

0: social media is where the inspiration happens a lot. But to go from that inspiration down to something which is very tangible that you can do, this is where AI can really finish that missing piece.
1: Let's look at Layla AI, for example. This travel bot draws input from more than 1,500 travel influencers. The content is additionally curated by an internal team, and videos are the main attraction. But there's a catch. AI tools hallucinate and could provide outdated or false information. According to a recent study on the future of AI in travel, this happened to 25% of participants.
2: Even if it's not a hallucination, your AI could be pulling from an older website, it could be pulling from older Google Maps, it could be pulling from older reviews. And so you just need to make sure that the place exists. And so I would just say a secondary Google search is enough.
1: How personal AI travel planning gets depends on how much information you share. The more the AI knows about your preferences, the better its suggestions can be. But whether that's worth the privacy trade-off is up to you.
3: This is where it gets interesting for you. AI often pulls from the same popular sources. So your personalized trip could end up looking a lot like everyone else's. If you'd rather stay in control and have a more individual trip, there are plenty of apps that let you plan and customize your trip yourself. My colleague Prerana has the details.
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1: This app is meant to help you navigate and share hikes, runs, bike rides, and other activities using GPS maps, detailed trail info, and the reviews of other users.
4: There are many popular platforms where you can book your stay. I like Hotel Tonight.
1: Hotel Tonight is especially useful for those who need to book a hotel on short notice and make last-minute decisions. Of course, some people like booking every single detail of their travels in advance. But this tourism researcher doesn't think they're missing out.
6: Das Zufällige.
1: The element of chance, this element of surprise, the very things that might define adventure are largely lost because we already know so much in advance. Of course, that gives us a sense of security, but isn't it also nice to feel a little uncertain, to have adventures? And technology takes that away from us to some extent. But when you're at the airport, it's not really about adventures. It's more about efficiency and finally getting to start your holiday.
4: Airport apps can also be very helpful, especially if you're already there and time is running short.
1: Security checks can take a lot of time, but apps can show you the fastest option. The BER app from Berlin Airport, for example, allows you to book a time slot for security for free.
4: I hope these apps make traveling easier for you, wherever and whenever you want to go.
3: Can you imagine checking into a hotel and meeting a robot concierge? Some hotels are testing humanoid robots at reception. They can handle check-ins, answer basic questions, and even speak multiple languages. I guess it could be a memorable first impression.
7: Welcome to Autonomous, the first truly AI-powered hotel.
1: For now, these kinds of robots are still relatively rare and often used for their fun factor.
8: I think he's so fun. I think he

0: He's so smart, it's fun to have something to talk to.
1: Otto is the name of the robot concierge at a hotel in Las Vegas in the United States.
2: Basically, Otto knows anything from booking to housekeeping to how many towels to how you took your salad, how you take your coffee, to what issues you have in your life, to what opinion he needs, like what do you need from him as a support. He's everything in real time for everybody, and that's the power of him. So he starts as your concierge, but we want him to be much more than that.
1: Robotics has already arrived in the hospitality industry, and I expect we'll see a lot more of it in the coming years. Robots are becoming a common sight in the travel industry. Most don't look like humans, but they are already working in restaurants, hotels, and airports around the world. They can deliver food, transport luggage, clean large spaces, provide information, and even help with security. Slowly but surely, robots are taking on tasks that were once done by people. I think anything that involves routine tasks will eventually be done by robots. I also see a high level of willingness within the industry to adopt this kind of technology, since it helps reduce costs. Whether suitcases that follow their owners everywhere will actually become widely adopted remains to be seen. Less visible to travelers, robots are already being used behind the scenes. For example, self-driving systems at airports are increasingly replacing conventional logistics.
3: In Japan, humanoid robots are already being tested to help load planes at airports. And tech could help tackle another growing challenge, overtourism. In hotspots like Mexico City, Venice, and Barcelona, millions of visitors each year can mean crowded streets, long queues, and increasing pressure on local communities and infrastructure.
1: Let's take a look at Juneau, Alaska, a town of 32,000 people, hit by 1.7 million cruise passengers in a year. Right now, a maximum of 5 cruise ships a day are allowed to dock. Mexico City counts 14 million overnight visitors per year and tens of millions more, including day trippers. Locals took to the streets to protest mass tourism. The protests turned ugly. Protesters attacked coffee shops and boutique stores aimed at tourists, smashing windows and spraying graffiti. The Indonesian island Bali, meanwhile, just can't keep up with the trash left behind by mass tourism. A new tourist tax launched in February 2024, but it's not being properly enforced. Tourism is booming again. In 2024, international travel climbed to 1.4 billion arrivals, almost back to pre-pandemic levels. But in many hotspot destinations, the downsides are becoming impossible to miss. Rising rents, crowded streets, souvenir shops replacing local businesses, and residents feeling pushed out of their own neighborhoods. To combat this, some cities are turning to tech. In Venice, AI-powered cameras and phone data count visitors in real time. The city's control room can see minute by minute which streets are filling up and try to reroute crowds before bottlenecks form. Similar systems are being tested worldwide, using anonymized data to predict where the next wave of tourists will hit. And Venice has gone even further. Since April 2024, day trippers visiting the old town on peak days have to book online and pay an entry fee. Other cities have a different approach – digital twins. These are virtual models of entire destinations, fed with data from sensors, transport systems, and mobile networks. Combined with AI, these systems can help predict tourism surges, enabling authorities to spread visitors across less crowded areas and ease pressure on historic hotspots.
3: So, tech can help manage crowds and make planning your trip easier. But I find the best moments are often not planned at all. Sometimes it pays to just go with the flow. But that's just me. What do you think? Thanks for watching and see you next time.

0: Cape Town, South Africa. It's a magnet for influencers from around the world. But for the locals, it's a daily battle. For dignity.
1: Not only do they cut the budget for housing, they cut the budget for education.
0: And security. Out and about in a divided city. The 77% in 30 minutes.
2: The world beckons and tourists are coming. Can China handle huge crowds amid an economic crisis? How many safaris can South Africa's Kruger National Park really take? Are World Heritage Sites in Uzbekistan pushing residents out of their own homes?
0: Global Us in 90 minutes.

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0: This is DW News, and these are our top stories. The United States and Iran have said ships are again moving to the Strait of Hormuz. U.S. President Donald Trump said that the vital oil route would be, quote, completely open by Friday. Both Washington and Tehran announced a framework agreement to end months of hostilities on Sunday, with the deal expected to be formally signed in Switzerland on Friday. Ukrainian President Volodymyr Zelensky has held talks with representatives of the International Monetary Fund about financial support for Ukraine. Zelensky is attending G7 talks with other world leaders in the French resort of Evian. U.S. President Donald Trump is also in attendance. The ongoing conflict in Ukraine and the preliminary agreement to end the war in Iran top the agenda. The European Parliament has given the green light to a trade deal with the United States, which would avoid new tariffs from Washington. The deal sets a flat 15% tariff on goods from the EU sold in the United States, while American industrial goods can be freely sold in the European Union. EU leaders hope that the deal will add more predictability to the transatlantic trade relationship.
1: At the G7 summit in France today, U.S. President Trump said that Russia should make a peace deal with Ukraine. He also promised to do what he can to end the war. He's made promises like this before, such as ending the war in 24 hours. That's a promise that he hasn't kept. Trump is also promising great things for the Middle East, thanks to a tentative ceasefire deal with Iran. Will Trump deliver this time? Or will Israel's actions in Lebanon torpedo the deal before it can even take effect?
2: Without me, there would be no Israel, because no other president was willing to do what I did. I've had a great relationship with Bibi, but now Bibi has to be more

0: responsible with respect to Lebanon.
1: I'm Brent Goff in Berlin. To our viewers watching on PBS in the United States, streaming on YouTube, and to all of you around the world, welcome. We begin with Ukraine firmly back in the spotlight. Now, after months of the war against Iran dominating headlines, attention appears to be returning to the war in Ukraine. Today, U.S. President Trump and other world leaders at the G7 summit in France met with Ukrainian President Zelensky. European leaders are pressing Washington to refocus back onto Ukraine. Now, the meeting comes at a significant moment for Kyiv. Ukraine has slowed Russian advances on key sections of the front line. It has opened formal negotiations to join the European Union. And despite uncertainty over future U.S. support, Ukraine remains central to European security. Now, all of this stands in sharp contrast to that tense Oval Office scene last year between Zelensky and Trump and U.S. Vice President J.D. Vance. Now, back then, Trump told Zelensky that Ukraine had, quote, no cards. Well, today, with Russia still struggling to advance the front lines and with European support for Kyiv stronger than ever, Ukraine seems to be playing with a much better hand. Ukraine also demonstrated its ability to strike deep inside Russia recently. Drones hit the largest oil refinery in the Moscow region. Ukrainian attacks on Russian energy infrastructure have doubled since the start of the year, contributing to disruptions in refining capacity and putting pressure on supplies of gasoline, diesel, and jet fuel. Well, now that Donald Trump says the Iran conflict is effectively behind him, he says he can turn his attention back to a war that he promised that he could end in 24 hours. He, as we said, has never kept that promise. I want you to take a listen to what Trump said today after meeting Volodymyr Zelensky.
0: We had a very good meeting. Look, Russia should make a deal. Russia's lost tremendous amounts of people, and so has Ukraine. Last month, they lost 35,000 soldiers between the two. Think of it. This is on a monthly basis. They averaged 25.

0: Ukraine is ready for the war to end and for a ceasefire, while Russia is not demonstrating any serious activity in these directions. Everything else is some kind of game, and everyone understands what kind of game it is. What's important is that everyone at the G7 meeting recognizes this. That is important. These are important changes. I think these are political changes that truly matter. The entire G7 unanimously supports Ukraine. Thank you. That's all.
1: And joining me now is Kira Rudik, a member of Ukraine's parliament. She is leader of the Liberal Holos Party and one of Ukraine's most visible international voices since Russia's full-scale invasion of her country. Kira, it's good to have you back on the program. You know, a year ago, after that Oval Office confrontation between Trump and Zelensky, there was a sense that Ukraine was on the back foot diplomatically and militarily. Today, going into the G7, Ukraine seems to be back at the top of the agenda. How much of that is down to Ukraine's own actions?
2: Hello, Brent, and thank you so much for having me. It is really heartwarming that right now at this point, speaking President Trump's language, Ukraine has got some cards. And these cards we have gotten not only because we received lots of support from our partners, and we are grateful for that, but because Ukraine has done its homework. We have invested strongly into our own military productions and weapons production. We are working very quickly for our army to adapt to the newest technologies, and Ukrainian army is developing those technologies every single day. We are reforming our army and our troops, and right now we are able to show some progress in wide-range attacks on Russia oil refineries and controlling the land bridge to the temporary occupied Crimea. This is something that we are able to move forward with, and President Zelensky can show up for in these negotiations.
1: President Trump says that this new Iran deal allows Washington to focus once again on Ukraine. Do you believe that?
2: I believe that the attention may be here. However, if the United States strategy to pressure Ukraine and not Russia wouldn't change, I do not believe that the deal then is possible. President Trump has been promising one thing, peace through strength. Well, it means pressuring aggressor, because Ukraine has done everything by the book. Basically, everything that the United States administration have asked of us, we have completed, starting from like all these attempts of negotiating with Russia, ending with this rare earth minerals deal that Ukraine's parliament has ratified, and I have voted for it alongside with my party, that will give the United States the stake in Ukraine's future and really economic interest. However, we still cannot see President Trump turning his eye to Russia and start imposing real sanctions, making sure that the existing sanctions work, and again, talking hard to Putin about what's going on.
1: President Trump, he said after meeting Zelensky that Russia should make a deal because of the human cost of the war. I mean, he sounds like a peacemaker there. But did you hear anything today that suggests that a new diplomatic push is taking shape?
2: I didn't hear what kind of deal is offered, because the deal where Ukraine is sacrificing the land that Russia hasn't occupied just yet is not a good deal for us. The deal that does not include security guarantees that Russia would not attack us again is not a good deal for us. The deal that does not bring justice to all the war crimes that Russia committed is not a good deal for us. And I'm sure President Zelensky knows what can be presented to Ukrainian people and what cannot. And he was very open about it in his open letter to Putin.
1: Let me get your take on this, Kira. Your country, you have had bad experience with other countries guaranteeing your security. If there are other security guarantees put in a new peace deal, would you ever be able to accept that? I mean, can you trust another country again as you have done in the past?
2: It will be very hard, because it's not even a question, Brent, about if Ukraine can trust any other country. I would ask it if any country in the world right now can trust anybody else to protect their own security.

0: I think we have seen, especially with the US partners in the Gulf states, that it can be very tricky. And even if there are some alliances, they are not always honored. And it's very hard to end the war once it is started. That's why any security guarantees should come altogether with financial support so Ukraine can invest in its own military production and supporting its own army. Because as we see right now, the best sanctions are the ones that Ukrainian army is imposing on Russia, and the best security guarantees would be the ones that we will be able to provide ourselves.
1: Let me talk about your European allies. The German foreign minister was quoted today saying that there is a chance that talks could start this summer. The German Chancellor, Friedrich Merz, he has spoken of a window of opportunity. Why would they be saying that?
0: Because in politics and geopolitics, you should be seizing every opportunity. And there is no other country than Ukraine that wants this war to be over soon. Every day we are indeed losing people. But the question is, would that time be enough? And would US and our European allies be ready to pressure Russia for real this time, sanctioning all ships from the Shadow Fleet and not just yet another 10 out of 900? Mm-hmm. Would our partners be ready to provide like a long-term solution for the military production and security guarantees? We know that there would be elections in midterms in the United States. We know that different countries of European Union will be facing elections next year. So yes, the window of opportunity is here, but it's not only on Ukraine to be seizing it.
1: Let me ask you about what we've seen from Russia. I know that Russia launched another major wave of attacks recently on Ukrainian cities. What message is Moscow trying to send?
0: That they still are ready to fight, and that they are trying to show that they are really strong, which is completely untrue, because what they can really do is really attack peaceful civilians in their homes. And what they cannot do is to fulfill the promise that they will take our territories like Donbas and many others. Mm-hmm. So, for example, Brent, 2 days ago, even my kitchen window was broken by debris of a missile. This is our reality every day. Russia will be continuing attacking civilians, but we are withstanding it. We are very strong, and we will not capitulate to these attempts to bring us into submission.
1: Yeah, I mean, you do bring up a good point. Ukraine has slowed Russian advances in many areas, and it continues to strike targets that are deep inside Russia. How much leverage, though, does that give Kyiv in any future negotiations?
0: I think it would depend again on this cumulative effect of both the sanctions, so-called sanctions that Ukraine is imposing on Russia, and like economic sanctions from the United States and Europe. Because Russia's economy would not sustain both destruction of oil refineries and military productions and real bans on their shadow fleet. But if it, these two tracks would work separately, it would be much easier for Russia to sustain and continue. And this is what we have seen in this recent past.
1: Ukraine has now formally opened negotiations to join the European Union. There's a slim majority of support among EU citizens for Ukraine to join. But beyond that, I mean, what practical difference could joining the European Union make while the war is still going on, or even, you know, entering into these talks? Isn't that more of a distraction?
0: Oh, it's not a distraction. This is one of the goals that Ukrainian people have, and it is written in our constitution. We, you know, Brent, when you are fighting, there should be something not only that you are fighting against, but what you are fighting for. And our future in European Union, our ability to drag our country finally away from Russia or any Russian influence, our access to the markets and also European access to Ukrainian markets, our ability to exchange the newest technologies and share Ukraine's experience both in the security and military production, in the technological advancement that we have gotten. I think this is something that we are all looking for, and it's not that Ukraine will be really recipient, but also someone who is sharing something new, something important, both in economy and manpower.
1: Ukrainian lawmaker Kira Rudik. Kira, as always, we appreciate you taking the time to talk with us. Good having you on the show. Thank you.
0: Thank you.
1: U.S. President Trump has been pushing his ceasefire deal with Iran this week at the G7 summit. Trump says the deal means that Iran will never have a nuclear weapon. He also says that he's open to the idea of sending the deal to Congress for approval. Trump has also addressed Israel's ongoing campaign in Lebanon, which is seen as one of the biggest threats to the deal with Iran. In fact, Tehran says an Israeli withdrawal from Lebanon is an essential part of the agreement. Israel says it does not intend to pull its troops out of the country. Well, Trump has described the conflict in Lebanon as a minor war compared to what he has called the big war with Iran. And he has suggested that Syria, instead of Israel, that Syria might be better suited to deal with the Iranian-backed Hezbollah militia inside Lebanon. Trump says that some of Israel's actions against Hezbollah have been heavy-handed. And he says that he warns Israel to act more responsibly in Lebanon.
2: Now, I'm not happy with the way Israel has handled themselves with Lebanon and with Hezbollah. They should have been able to do the job faster. It just goes on forever. And when that happens, it throws a negative light on the big deal, and that's the deal with Iran. So when you ask me about Bibi, an unbelievable relationship. But Israel would have been blown up a long time ago had I not gotten involved.
1: And joining me now is Barbara Leaf, one of Washington's most experienced Middle East diplomats. She served as U.S. ambassador to the United Arab Emirates, and she was the first director of the U.S. State Department's Office of Iranian Affairs. Ambassador, it's good to have you on the program. Let me start by just getting your reaction to what we've heard from President Trump about Israel. He says that he's, and I'm quoting here, not happy with the way Israel has handled Lebanon. How unusual is it for a sitting U.S. president to level that kind of criticism at Israel publicly?
3: Pretty unusual, Brent. And, you know, that's, I would say that even for President Trump, it's, he has been uncharacteristically almost brutal in his commentary to and about Prime Minister Netanyahu over the course of the last 10 days. That's clearly a measure of his frustration with the way that Lebanon has been and will continue to be a bit of a wrecking ball for the onward projection of these talks.
1: The president has also suggested that Syria could deal with Hezbollah more effectively than Israel. I mean, we have to let that sink in for a moment. How seriously should we be taking this suggestion?
3: Well, let me say that it is highly alarming for people in the region, whether they're especially the Lebanese, but also Syrians, to be urged to have Damascus insert itself into Lebanese affairs again. I mean, they've been through 40 years of that, longer actually, with the Assad family. And so it's not only a revisiting of a very bad history between Damascus and Beirut, but more to the point, it would almost certainly exacerbate what are already pretty sharp sectarian tensions in the country. So the last thing that anybody should want to see is Syria, which have done political and economic transition successfully. That we should see Syria getting involved in the mess of Lebanon.
1: But if we stay with this suggestion for just a moment, Ambassador, I mean, what practical tools does the new Syrian leader, Ahmed al-Sharaa, what is he actually have in his toolkit that would weaken Hezbollah's position?
3: Nothing. Absolutely nothing. What's required?

0: that Syria is a year and a half, not yet 2 years into its own long and what will undoubtedly be painful, complex transition away from half a century of really despotic and criminal rule by the Assad family. It has no money to spare. It has a national military force, which is, it is still being rebuilt. It has its own sectarian issues and ethnic issues within the country, very much a byproduct of, again, the way the Assads rule the country. So the last thing that we should be urging the Syrians to do is to turn away from their own internal issues and get embroiled in the mess of Lebanon.
1: This reported new framework agreement between the U.S. and Iran, it appears to leave Hezbollah largely outside of the formal negotiations. In your opinion, why wasn't that issue tackled directly?
0: Well, it would appear that President Trump initially agreed to have Lebanon be part of the ceasefire zone when that original April 8th ceasefire was hammered out or was announced. That's to judge by both sources who said so, but also the foreign minister of Pakistan himself validated that it had been a part of the agreement. In any case, once he heard directly from Prime Minister Netanyahu, President Trump stepped back from that and then pivoted to a separate effort to host a set of understandings, discussions between the Lebanese government and Israel, and to concoct a ceasefire over that.
1: Mm-hmm.
0: That simply, in no small part, because Hezbollah itself has been willing to attack and to ignore the ceasefire. Israeli troops are on Lebanese soil, but that's a provocation for Hezbollah, or at least it's something that they can wrap themselves around as part of their resistance mission. But the real issue is that the Iranians have insisted on tying those two pieces back together. President Trump has succeeded in that.
1: Iran says Israeli forces, they must leave southern Lebanon for the war to truly be over. And Israel says that it's going to stay. How difficult is that gap to bridge?
0: Oh, it's impossible to bridge at this point, unless it completely unravel the U.S.-Iran negotiations. But this is going to pose a dilemma early and often in these nuclear discussions, because you can have a ceasefire, but that either side more or less observes in Lebanon.
1: Mm-hmm.
0: But the fact is that the Iranians are already upping the game, upping the demands, which is, and Hezbollah has been saying this consistently, ceasefire can only really stand on the Israeli Defense Forces leaving southern Lebanon. So that's where President's going to have to make a call. And yeah, that's a separate negotiation internal to Lebanon that, again, risks Israeli broad.
1: Israel, as you're aware, is not a party to this latest agreement between Iran and the U.S. Prime Minister Netanyahu, he wanted Iran's missile program and its regional network. He wanted that addressed. Now, if this agreement leaves those largely untouched, can it survive, in your opinion, Israeli suspicion or even Israeli action?
0: From what I've been told, those issues are not on the agenda. It's not only that the administration is talking about them, they have quietly excised the agenda. Now, on the one hand, the proxy, the network of regional proxies, the U.S. and its partners have lots and lots of tools to use against them, ranging from economic sanctions, designations of individuals as well as groups, to the kinetic

0: And these proxies are not all in the same state of the good state of condition. So I personally have long felt that trying to put that into the negotiations with vehicles era, the Iranians would simply spin this endlessly, get nowhere. And there are tools, as I say, that are at the ready to deal with it. And they are in different states of disrepair. We see that in Iraq, where there is mm-hmm. growing political pressure to fall in under a state's military. As for the missiles and drones, that's a big issue. It's a big problem. But apparently that will not feature as part of the agenda. How Israel will deal with that is an open question, mm-hmm. Because judged by what the president has done so far, he's not going to brook separate action. And as a practical matter, Israel would be up against a lot to try to have stuff.
1: Ambassador Leaf, we appreciate your time. We appreciate your valuable insights, your experience, helping us to understand the context that all of this is happening in. Thank you. Well, the day continues online. You'll find us on YouTube and other social media platforms at DW News. You can follow me on social media at Brent Goff TV. And remember, whatever happens between now and then, tomorrow is another day. Tomorrow is Wednesday. We'll see you then, everybody.

0: Cape Town, South Africa. It's a magnet for influencers from around the world. But for the locals, it's a daily battle. For dignity.
1: Not only do they cut the budget for housing, they cut the budget for education.
0: And security. Out and about in a divided city. The 77%. Next.
2: The world beckons and tourists are coming. Can China handle huge crowds amid an economic crisis? How many safaris can South Africa's Kruger National Park really take? Are World Heritage Sites in Uzbekistan pushing residents out of their own homes?
0: Global Us. In 60 minutes.

South Africa's Cape Town looks like paradise, but for many, it's a war for survival. As rent rises, working families are pushed further into townships, still carrying the burden of housing inequality. That also

0: means being pushed further away from jobs, schools, and just opportunities.
1: That's right. In Cape Town, wealth still largely follows the colour lines drawn by apartheid. So even when gentrification is framed as an economic advantage, where deep gaps between rich and poor shape who gets left behind, let's not forget the crime factor.
2: Cape Town is one of the most sought-after cities on the continent and the place to be for influencers and digital nomads. While they enjoy the high life, locals struggle to afford life in the city.
3: Not only do they cut the budget for housing, they cut the budget for education.
4: Parts of the city have become a war zone scarred by gang violence.
5: Who's selling drugs here? What gang are you?
6: This is a gang in our community. They are currently at war.
7: If you really want to be part of the gang, you must first kill someone.
8: That gangsterism life is there, but you have the choice to step away from it.
9: The government needs to get a real needs analysis of the community.
0: This is the show. My name is Fatu Elika Muloshi.
1: And I am Rachel Nduati. So South Africa has one of the world's highest inequality levels where the top 10% of the population owns more than 80%, guys, of the wealth. In Cape Town alone, 70% of downtown housing is for tourists. Can you imagine?
0: Yeah, right. And many urban residents there already face housing shortages and long commutes from townships. Now, rising urban rents have also worsened this divide. Let's hear from Nonto, who is in Cape Town as we speak.
10: Hey Rachel, hey Fatu. So yes, all along the coast near Cape Town, we are seeing new estates push out quaint cottages, split beaches, and increase the housing crisis. It's part of a vicious cycle. Those who can afford it seek safer suburbs away from dangerous areas. Even here, walking after dark is still a bit of a risk. But fundamentally, new housing developments have been criticized as profit-seeking and putting a band-aid over the actual problem, which includes crippling inequality and out-of-control crime. Back to you, Fatu and Rachel.
0: I mean, Nonto sums it up there, but there's a housing inequality, and it's important that we start from there. And I saw someone say that, well, Cape Town used to be this community where people just wanted to belong. There was this sense of unison and community and a lot of entertainment until the segregation or the geographic segregation happened, which pushed non-white residents into, you know, distant townships, into the Cape Flats, where they have little or no access to resources and just valuable infrastructure.
1: Yeah, and Cape Town is really toughy because, for example, when you see places like Clifton, which is inside of Cape Town, the property there costs like $2.5 million.
0: Crazy.
1: You know, and this is super, super expensive, which means that the working class cannot afford it.
0: Yeah.
1: And it's not that Cape Town is not big. It's really big and it's super expensive and it faces challenges like the ones that New York faces.
0: Yeah.
1: But the difference is Cape Town has a history and we know that history was due to apartheid.
0: Yeah.
1: Yes. And so that is also a bit of a conundrum there.
0: Yeah. I mean, you mentioned it right. And things are just getting more and more expensive because when you look at the issue of now gentrification, and that is what happens when you have this massive influx of population growth in urban cities.
1: Yeah.
0: But we're also talking about a community that is not only going through a housing crisis, but it's also going through a lot of violent criminal activities.
1: We decided to follow up on this in the city of Cape Town and look at like the government's plan to build this N2 highway to the airport.
11: Why is Cape Town spending 115 million rand on a wall along the N2 highway? In South Africa, there is a big debate about a new wall being built next to the N2, one of the main roads coming from the airport into the city. The city says it's to protect drivers from crimes that happen on that road, calling it a safety upgrade that will also feature better lighting and pedestrian crossings. But some people are questioning the real intentions behind it. The wall runs along areas where homeless people live, and critics say it's more about hiding poverty from tourists than actually solving the problem. Some also believe the 115 million rand should have gone to housing, services, or real community support, not a wall that covers things up. But what do you think? Is this wall really about safety, or is it a means to separate the rich and the poor?
1: Yeah, a lot of people have so many reactions to this. And yeah. we actually went viral from that rule that Favour did. Mm. And somebody here called D-Man said, people who criticize here have not experienced a near-death incident. They have not been robbed. They have not been hijacked. They have not lost a family member there. It's easy to comment from the outside, but it's very different when you've lived this reality.
0: Mm, interesting. And what are others also talking about, you know, instead of using the money to build a wall, let them use it to build the homes of the poor. And I think the wall there is, you know, this wall, if it's constructed in any way, is quite strategic for the government yeah. because it's a valuable corridor. It links the airport to the city. And you can imagine tourists applying that road as well. But also the community, you know, the road also leads them into the city where they're going to access their jobs, they're yeah. going to access their schools and other activities.
1: Yeah.
0: And building the wall for them just reinforces the same segregation
1: yeah.
0: that happened during apartheid. So yeah. it's more of divide and then control, where, of course, it's now easier to manage people
1: yeah,
0: or manage
1: crime. But it's
0: crime.
1: Ironical that you mentioned that the government is involved, because also some members of the ANC party seem to not agree with this. They're actually yeah. calling it the Berlin Wall at the moment. They're calling it like the South Africa's Berlin Wall.
0: Yeah.
1: Because if you look at where this wall is passing, it's passing via Khayelitsha. I hope I pronounced that correctly. It's passing via Guguletu, which is also a township. It's passing via Michelle Plains.
0: Yeah.
1: So these are all townships. So it looks like it's just a form of segregation
0: yeah.
1: from the rich and the poor.
0: But I think it's a very deep issue that one needs to look at from a very, a fair lens, because at the end of the day, you also have the issue of housing, where people feel like this is kind of like an asterisk,
1: yeah.
0: you know, coverage of the housing inequality that
1: yeah.
0: is currently happening in Cape Town. And we would go a little bit more into that as we see people talk about how difficult it is for them to even afford rent in that city as we speak.
12: Cape Town is reserved for the rich. They don't see a place for domestic workers or the working class in that image.
13: As foreign investment flows in, Cape Townians are grappling with a housing crisis.
14: They're pushing us out of the city.
13: But Cape Townians are fed up with the situation and demand action.
15: Property owners need to decrease their prices so we can afford to stay there.
16: Due to its proximity to the city centre, Woodstock has experienced the sharpest rent hikes in Cape Town. The crisis is real. Cape Townians pay the highest rent in South Africa, while salaries have stagnated. Even if you have a job, it doesn't mean that you can afford rent in the city. But why is rent increasing so drastically?
17: Development owners are looking into more foreign interest, because a lot of people, when they come here, they trade with like dollars and euros. So they're trying to please that market.
18: Developers, they much more prioritize that because obviously it's more money in their pocket.
19: Obviously, Airbnb is the main factor, the reason why we're here. But even before that, before Airbnb, we were having issues with the housing crisis.
20: Because of gentrification, because of digital nomads, and because of Airbnb.
1: Wow. Yeah. So for me, what really stood out in that report was the fact that Airbnb is actually the thing,
0: yeah.
1: which means that these digital nomads, they do not go to hotels. Unlike,
0: yeah.
1: for example, in Kenya, when we have digital nomads, they normally go to hotels. But here the landlords are like, we prefer euros more than dollars. And
0: yeah.
1: so we decide to focus on the short term rentals for
0: yeah.
1: digital nomads.
0: Yeah. And well, it would be unfair on the side of residents. But it's like we were saying in the beginning, this is what happens when you are experiencing, this kind of massive urban growth that is developing at a very fast pace. And Cape Town, as we mentioned in the beginning, is like a safe haven for most people as well. Tourists who want to come and explore the place, and they want to live in very nice areas. And at the end of the day, once wealthier residents or wealthier people are coming into these, you know, areas that are meant for people from low income households, it just pushes them into a corner where they cannot afford the very settlement that they were actually meant to live in.
1: Here we will be seeing that these people living in abandoned buildings that are located at the city than in the townships, where access to resources are far more limited. Let's listen to Megan.
16: Megan Bobotyana, the struggle for affordable housing takes on a different form. She lives in an occupied building only meters away from Cape Town's swanky waterfront, a former nurse's home that was evicted and left unoccupied for years.
19: So here's a building that could have housed people just sitting there for 10 years without being occupied.
16: The occupation is organized by Reclaim the City,
2: a prominent social justice movement that fights against evictions and for affordable housing in well-located areas. Megan is one of 700 people living here.
21: It's going to be very dark.
22: So this is my home.
21: So is there no electricity here?
22: Not at all.
21: What do you mean?
22: There hasn't been electricity since we got

0: Yeah. So 2 weeks after they realized that we were inside the building, they then cut off the electricity.
1: But wait, wasn't that like years ago?
0: 2017 to be exact.
1: Do you guys pay rent if you live here? How
0: No.
1: does it work?
0: So because this building is owned by Public Works, so nobody has the right to ask for money for a place here. So we don't pay rent, but what we do as the community is we organize amongst ourselves. So we basically fundraise to keep the building maintained. There was a murder here as well, which is still unsolved on the third floor. One of our activists, Ayanda, passed away in this building, killed in his own house, and we still don't know who killed Ayanda. You choose the devil that you want, and this for me was the easier devil. This, the discomfort of now versus what we're fighting for, this was worth it for me. So to say to the city, you know, we will stay under any conditions provided that you meet us halfway, you know, and we will still stay here as long as the government feels like they don't need to answer us. We will stay in this discomfort. It is a huge contrast.
1: Just to be able to access work and access the city.
0: Indeed.
1: Sure. Hectic.
2: Hey,
3: Yeah.
2: that's hectic.
3: And the interesting part is the government cannot take them out of those places until they're able to provide an alternative housing because people have a right to shelter.
2: Yeah, and also, like, when you look at what she's saying, somebody realized that they moved in and they decided to switch the lights off. And she decides to say, better the devil that you know than, you know, the uncertainty that is behind this form of activism.
3: I
2: And
3: mean,
2: you, yeah.
3: yeah. I know, no, I was going to say that and I've also realized that the formal housing, you know, backlog exceeds hundreds and hundreds of units. There are long waiting, you know, long queues of people just waiting to have access to this same housing. So at the end of the day, they have to be somewhere, you
2: Yeah.
3: know? And like you heard her say, they would rather be in those places where they can access their daily life activities than be in places where one, they're disadvantaged, they cannot have access, and two, they're going to deal with unsafety issues.
2: So it's a perfect storm that, you know, criminals have really, really managed to exploit.
4: Gangsterism still shapes life across large areas of the Cape Flats. As crime continues to escalate, the government has deployed the military. In areas like Mitchell's Plain, neighborhood watch groups patrol the streets together with the police. Here alone, 13 gangs are fighting over territory linked to the drug trade. The sheer density of these rival territories shows just how little it takes to spark a turf war. Some are part of the so-called number gangs born inside the prison system. Others go by names like the Schoolboys, the Sexy Boys, or the Americans. For many residents, the greatest concern at the moment is the Scombizo gang. The police and residents are heading to a well-known drug hotspot.
5: Selling drugs here. What gang are you? Were you guys involved in that shooting of your stuff last night?
6: No.
5: Who was shot last night? It's one of your people that was shot last night. It's your people. They are selling drugs. It's not suspicious that they're selling drugs. It's also one of the places where they come and smoke drugs also. And there's also gang affiliation. One of the gangs in the area, which is the Scombizos, which I found three of them in that house, in that windy house. Don't say you don't know because you sit with them and you smoke drugs. We're gonna stop that nonsense. We're gonna stop that nonsense.
7: Oh, gangsterism is very heavy, yeah. Very heavy. Two gangsters, no? Scombizos and Spoilbrats. They are fighting with each other. The police only come afterwards. Afterwards. They shot a lady yesterday in a leg, no? A church lady.
4: Just a few streets away, we meet one of the victims. Denise had been standing outside when rival gang members suddenly started shooting at each other. The bullet had only just been removed from her leg.
8: Die Polizei ist hier und wusste ja auch mehr. Mit der Polizei auf, sondern die Polizei ist noch alle dieselbe.
2: That is super emotional, you know, seeing such an old person having hope in the police system, but also at the same time thinking that the police may not really be able to help.
3: I think what makes it even difficult in this instance is that they're dealing with gangs. And of course, these are people that are very much somehow sometimes protected. I don't know.

0: But the community themselves live in fear. They cannot report any criminal activity because once they do, they might be attacked as well. And the gang activities also obstruct schools. You know, they affect education. In fact, I understand that they do go into schools sometimes to try and recruit kids into their gangs. The police can intervene all the time, but the police is not the solution to the problem because they cannot address the issue of unequal access to education. They cannot address the problem of unemployment. So these are issues that are really systemic and clearly needs a very holistic approach. Yeah. An influencer went into Cape Town and they asked this gang leader how they feel about being a gangster. Look and his that. Response was, bro, it's lekker. Me robbing you with all your these cameras and things, my brother is lekker.
1: Because this is the reality that's been sold. They find themselves being born.
0: He was
1: in
0: born
1: this
0: a gangster. He said he was raised a gangster, and you know what it means to be able to buy drugs every day with gangster money. My brother is lekker.
1: but let's
0: it's
1: have
0: not a
1: look.
0: Laughing matter.
1: It's not a laughing matter. It's for sure true. It's just the accent that Fatou is using. That's here. A 16-year-old called Estevan didn't get the chance to step away. At just 11 years old, he was already pulled into a gang.
2: I was born in an overpark, raised as like, how can I say, like, not in a stable family. You see. And as years goes past, and I just found myself in gangsterism and all of that stuff. If you really want to be part of the gang, you must first kill someone. You must stand out for the gang to prove yourself. You can choose like any guy, what guy you want to kill or you want to do something. I don't feel nice because like, if you do it like, and if you go home, like your body started shivering and you started vomiting. But now let's smoke weed. And drink wine. And that is where I started to do coke also, every night, every morning.
3: Estevan once led a crew of 15 gang members for one of the major gangs in the area, the Ghetto Kids. He says he killed 5 people and was nearly killed himself.
2: The guy who did come to shoot, he was actually out on me and he aimed actually 2 extension mags, but only 1 bullet touched me.
3: 2 years ago, Estevan found a way out through the first community resource center. Founded by Pastor Craven Engel, the NGO offers gang members a lifeline if they agree to a hard break from drugs and violence. Their team of outreach specialists approach young gang members directly. Estevan took the chance. So far, the organization says it has successfully pulled more than 2,000 young people out of gang life.
4: Because he never had an opportunity in life. So he lost already. When he was born, he lost because his parents couldn't really take care of him. And they were living on the street for a long time, for a very long time they were living on the street. And his mother was also on substance, his father's not there anymore. So when it comes to recruitment of gang members, youth gang members, this is the kind of kid they're looking for. They're looking for this typology of a child who's got no parental covering, no sound, living conditions, education issues, poverty issues. So they look for these guys and then this is easy recruitment.
3: Estevan now wants to look ahead. With help, he secured an apprenticeship in a company for renewable energies.
0: I mean, it's really difficult for anyone to reform these gangsters. Yeah. I've seen that almost 50% of the reformed gangsters go back to the same gangsterism. So you've got like communities really struggling to do any form of rehabilitation for them. Yeah. And well, fortunately, these ministries that also rely on NGO support are able to make or build makeshift rehabilitation centers to get some of them in.
1: Yeah, making them sustainable is definitely a tough one, especially because also the guilty conscience that this person had, you know, when they were doing and committing these actions. And the crimes that they commit are really, really grand. Like Estevan there said that he had killed 5 people. That in itself is a very disturbing thing. And, you know, his story is sadly one of the many people who are caught in gang violence. Mm-hmm. And in the course of that, they commit terrible, terrible crimes.
0: Mm-hmm. Yeah. I mean, crime officials in Cape Town admit many serious crimes go unresolved and unpunished. The story we also just saw shows what can happen when inequality and lack of opportunity cause communities to become dysfunctional.
1: Yeah, but we also like don't know what the future of Esteban like holds.
0: Yeah.
1: But perhaps his journey is a small step and a blueprint to stopping the spread of gangsterism.

0: And what's even better is staying out of gangsterism in the first place, like we see with the Temple Boys, who resorted to music instead.
1: Let's go.
2: We meet the Temple Boys in their neighborhood of Ravensmead on the Cape Flats. Their journey began in high school when a group of friends started making music together and went on to develop their distinctive Afrikaans gom crossover sound.
3: All our writers, and it's all based on true life stories.
4: People mustn't just look at Cape Town as a crime scene.
3: That gangsterism life is there, but you have the choice to step away from like we did.
2: The track that launched them into mainstream fame, The Sound for Sahis, has been used in over 25,000 TikTok videos, with the group's own energetic dance performances to the song becoming massive viral hits on the platform. It's still their most popular song, so today they are rehearsing it with a group of dancers for their next concert.
5: I don't know, they're down to earth, mess. Like, usually people that's famous, like, act like they're famous. They don't act like they're famous.
6: They're very humble.
5: Very humble.
2: The reason? They never forgot where they came from. On concert day, their fans have been gathering outside the venue for hours.
7: I'm very excited to see them firstly because what it is doing is it's redirecting the narrative that we are not just about gangsterism. We're about fun, we're about upskilling the youth.
2: Meanwhile, the Temple Boys are getting ready at their manager's grandmother's home, where she offers them a final few words of advice before the show.
8: I'm so excited, bruh. People that are so scared of the Cape Flats, we wanna go into every Cape Flat.
9: Because there's actually people loving that.
8: Yes.
0: It's like this beat, you know?
1: Yes. Hey,
0: amazing stuff.
1: Yeah, it's nice. Also, the beats are like, you know, so good.
0: Yeah, and you can see they've got a lot of community support as well. And I think that gives me the feeling of the community wants something better for themselves
1: exactly,
0: as well.
1: Yeah.
0: It's just that the opportunities also have to be available.
1: Yeah. And it's also good to see something good coming out of Cape Flats, you know, because it's been for years, it's been this hub of gangsterism. Mm. And we did see like also like the fans coming together and all of these things.
0: And they did say that they were, in fact, part of that same ecosystem, but they decided to do something good for themselves.
1: Yeah.
0: And I think aside from the fact that it's important to demilitarize the whole narrative, it's also important that, you know, the causes of this are actually addressed, you know, going down to the roots.
1: Yeah, you know? Exactly. And, you know, in fact, we've even discussed this issue extensively in our street debate, and Cape Townians were very vocal about the solutions they envisioned for this city.
10: My mom passed. She died waiting for a house. So you can imagine we are at 30 years of democracy. She waited 23 years.
11: Oh my God. The first thing that the national government can start doing when it comes to housing is to stop cutting the budgets to municipalities every single year. Not only do they cut the budgets for housing, they cut the budgets for education, provincial hospitals. When are they going to fix the trains in Cape Town? All of those have an impact when it comes to connecting people from different parts of the city into work opportunities.
12: Where people live matters. Release public land. We're not saying private land. There's public land here in the inner city which must be released for affordable housing to accommodate the workers of this city as well as the students of this city.
1: Yeah, you know, South Africa has actually been termed as the country with one of the most ambitious, this is the word that people use, ambitious public housing programs in the world, because they said that they would actually give affordable housing to people who were actually discriminated during the apartheid times, but they have not really managed to do that, as we have seen in that street debate.
0: It is very important where you live. Really matters a lot. And it just takes us back to everything that we've discussed. It gives you access. It gives you opportunity. So if you're far off from all those infrastructure, then clearly there is a fundamental issue. And what we're faced with here is it's like a tragic clash.
1: yeah.
0: between survival mm. and a system in gridlock.
1: Yeah.
0: Like they've been finding it extremely difficult to get out of the system.
1: Yeah.
0: So you have, you know, low income households or people living in low income situations forcing themselves to live in very uncomfortable situations because of the access that they need. And you have a system that is extremely, you know, in this gridlock because they are fighting so hard to provide yeah. opportunity for their people, but they also are faced with structural
1: so
0: issues like crimes, criminal activities. But guys, yes, that was about it. We've come to the end of the show. It was really great having you. Let's continue this conversation on our socials. My name is Fatou Elikomloshi.
1: And I am Rachel Ndwati. Talk to us on our social media platforms. But until next time,
0: bye-bye.
1: See you later. Bye-bye.

0: The world beckons and tourists are coming. Can China handle huge crowds amid an economic crisis? How many safaris can South Africa's Kruger National Park really take? Are World Heritage Sites in Uzbekistan pushing residents out of their own homes?
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3: Wir Deutschen erfinden sogar pro Kopf doppelt so viel wie die Amerikaner. Also wir sind im Erfinden echt gut, aber wir sind ziemlich schlecht darin, das in die Welt zu bringen.
2: What could jumpstart German innovation?
1: Made in Germany. In 90 minutes.

0: Nila was born out of wedlock in Iran. Officially, that doesn't happen. This film, recorded in secret, is about a mother's love and a misogynistic system.
1: To Iran, to have sali ki bache mal madar dige bad un haq. Yo
2: dokhtar mal maye, nega kon dokhtar mal babashe. Man ye
3: bor chiz kardam, ye khab ki bache bimutam. Khab dam jo magaze aghay Arash budim bad.
0: Nila's dream in the Garden of Eden starts June 27th on DW.
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0: to the Strait of Hormuz. U.S. President Donald Trump said that the vital oil route would be, quote, completely open by Friday. Both Washington and Tehran announced a framework agreement to end months of hostilities on Sunday, with the deal expected to be formally signed in Switzerland on Friday. Ukrainian President Volodymyr Zelensky has held talks with representatives of the International Monetary Fund about financial support for Ukraine. Zelensky is attending G7 talks with other world leaders in the French resort of Avignon. U.S. President Donald Trump is also in attendance. The ongoing conflict in Ukraine and the preliminary agreement to end the war in Iran top the agenda. The European Parliament has given the green light to a trade deal with the United States, which would avoid new tariffs from Washington. The deal sets a flat 15% tariff on goods from the EU sold in the United States, while American industrial goods can be freely sold in the European Union. EU leaders hope that the deal will add more predictability to the transatlantic trade relationship.
1: Can you guess what old car tires have to do with steel production? Here's a hint.
2: Not a bad bunny.
1: Transforming Business delivers answers in a nutshell. Figure out what's the real New Deal and what's just greenwashing. Watch now on YouTube.
3: They survived the war, but their biggest challenge might be just beginning. Gulf states spent decades building themselves into the Middle East's success story. Gleaming skylines, luxury tourism, global events, trillion-dollar sovereign wealth funds, ambitious views of the future. Behind it was the crucial guarantee of American military protection so that the wars and instability of the wider region would never come home. But then came the Iran war. That promise didn't hold. Iranian missiles slammed into Gulf cities. Then a blockade on the Strait of Hormuz, which is the main channel these economies live on. Now there's an agreement to pause the fighting, and that's good news for the Gulf states.
4: We welcome the announcement of the agreement reached between the United States of America and Iran regarding the Memorandum of Understanding on addressing the outstanding issues between them, including ensuring freedom of navigation in the Strait of Hormuz. This represents an important step towards consolidating sustainable peace and achieving the interests of people, particularly in the Middle East region and the world at large.
3: Now, the agreement's precise details are not due to be announced until Friday, but this is what we know so far. Fighting will pause for 60 days, and the Strait of Hormuz will fully reopen to all shipping. There'll be negotiations between the US and Iran aimed at setting up a plan for a permanent end to the fighting. Gulf states will be concerned about what's not in the agreement. The future of Iran's missile program has not been addressed, nor its drone capabilities or its regional proxy groups like the Houthi rebels in Yemen. And Iran may still be able to exercise its power to close the Strait of Hormuz again. And there appear to be no long-term security guarantees for Gulf states on the table. I'm joined now by Mona Yacoubian. She's director and senior advisor of the Middle East program at the Center for Strategic and International Studies. And she has more than 30 years of experience working on the Middle East and North Africa with a focus on conflict analysis, among other things. Mona, it's good to have you with us. For months, Gulf states found themselves caught in the middle of a war with Iran posing this existential threat to them. Now, are those Gulf states breathing a sigh of relief about the pause in fighting?
5: Without a doubt. I think for the last 3+ months, they've been living their worst nightmare, just as you noted, basically watching this vision of economic diversification and vitality under threat through the war between the US and Iran. So the current MOU and potentially a longer ceasefire and maybe even a deal between the US and Iran comes as very welcome news indeed to the countries of the Gulf.
3: Right, but the U.S. was not able to prevent Iran from attacking them. So do you think the leaders in these states will have concluded that Washington can no longer protect them?
5: I'm not sure that they'll

0: We'll come to a bit of that in a moment, but just focusing on the agreement itself, this appears to be focused on stopping the war and reopening the Strait of Hormuz. We don't see much on the issues of Iran's missiles, the drones, the proxy networks, the issues that the Gulf states are worried about.
1: Well, let's remember that, first of all, no one's seen the text as of yet of the MOU, so we don't know exactly what's contained in it. But we do know that this was an agreement to begin talks. It's not meant to be part of a final status discussion. And so you're absolutely right, though, that even in the foreshadowing of nuclear talks, which are slated to begin as part of this MOU, there's really been no discussion of these broader issues of Iran's ballistic missile capabilities, of its support for regional proxies. And this clearly has Gulf countries concerned about what the future will hold. What kind of power is Iran going to project in the region? And what is their best possible strategy moving forward?
0: Now, while the war was going on, we saw some of these states like Qatar and Saudi Arabia maintaining diplomatic channels with Tehran, even though the strikes were going on. What was this about? Were they engaging because they felt they could influence Iran diplomatically, or what do you think it was about?
1: I think they're engaging and will continue to engage with Iran because they realize that Iran is there to stay, that Iran is not going anywhere. It is a large country of more than 90 million people. And I think countries like Qatar and Saudi Arabia, and we're hearing now even the United Arab Emirates, which had taken a more aggressive and muscular posture against Iran, we're hearing that all of them are engaging to one degree or another in private discussions with Iranian stakeholders and leaders to think about what is the way forward for this region.
0: Looking at Iran's, you've just touched on it there, Iran's status within the region, do you think it's come out with a greater regional influence than before?
1: I mean, I think that's hard to deny. If, in fact, as it appears to be the case, that Iran, because of its continuing missile and drone capabilities, because of its demonstrated ability to disrupt the Strait of Hormuz, I don't think there's any going back to the status quo ante. I think we are entering a new normal that will feature Iran in a de facto sense, retaining the ability to disrupt traffic through the strait. And also, it has shown its willingness to cross every red line, including undertaking drone and missile strikes on its Gulf neighbors. This, I'm afraid, is the new reality. And that's why we're seeing Gulf countries really rethink their posture and rethink the way forward.
0: And as they rethink their posture, who do you think they will be looking to while they're not looking exclusively to the U.S. for protection?
1: Well, I think, as I said earlier, they're going to look at diversifying their defense and security relationships. They've talked, I was in Doha a few weeks ago, and there was discussion about Europe playing a favorable role, that the UK, the French, among others, have been there. And I think we could see, we were likely to see deepening defense ties with those countries. But we'll also see new countries entering the scene. And here I think what's interesting is looking at the role of Ukraine. Ukraine, which has become an innovative player in the anti-drone technology space. We saw President Zelensky visiting the Gulf a little while back. That could really be a preview for deepening ties between Gulf countries and Ukraine as they seek effective anti-drone technology.
0: And how do these countries see the U.S. right now?
1: I think there is more than a little bit of disappointment in the United States. Many Gulf countries, Gulf stakeholders will say that this was not their war, that they had advised against this war, and that they weren't consulted when the United States opted to undertake the war. So I think a degree of...

0: trust deficit that had characterized relations even before the Iran war, I think that trust deficit may be deepening. Much is going to depend on what this agreement that was negotiated with Iran looks like with respect to reopening the strait, and what kind of Iran is left in place in the region that the Gulf countries will have to contend with.
1: And as well as that, just wondering what the Gulf leaders will be wondering now, particularly in light of the international investors they've been trying to attract to their region, and whether the view from those investors changes.
0: Well, I think the view from the investors is one of concern. I mean, I think that it's going to take some time to win back investor confidence, if it's even possible. Gulf countries are going to be doubling down on thinking through how exactly to project stability and that the region is sort of back on its game and able to welcome a Gulf outside investment.
1: And these, looking at these Gulf states, do you think they come out of this more unified or divided?
0: It's an excellent question. We've seen that in the months, the beginning weeks and couple months of this war with Iran, we've seen Gulf countries actually diversifying and taking very different approaches, as I said, ranging from Oman, which retained open channels to Iran, to the UAE, which took a much more aggressive posture against Iran. However, as we're beginning to see the outlines of how this war might end, we're actually seeing, I think, a return to some convergence among various GCC countries, in which they're all coming to the conclusion that they're going to have to find a way forward that includes Iran as part of the regional order. What that looks like, how they manage, those are all big questions that really are going to take months, if not years, to actually resolve.
1: And just to wrap, Mona, what will the Gulf leaders be looking for in a permanent deal that would convince them that their security concerns have been addressed?
0: Well, I think they're going to be looking at whether or not there are enforceable constraints on Iran and its behavior, its use of ballistic missiles and drones. And if they feel that there aren't strong constraints on Iran, then they're going to have to think about a new form of deterrence. How else can they deter Iran? And one of the theories that I've been hearing is that the approach may be one of deepening economic interdependence with Iran, essentially vesting Iran in the region's emerging economic order, incentivizing it so that it doesn't choose to attack and disrupt the order, but rather becomes more vested in it.
1: Okay, we'll wrap it up there. But thank you very much, Mona Yacoubian. We appreciate your time.
0: Thank you for having me.
2: Internal combustion engines make a comeback in the US. The Ford Lightning electric version production halted. The ID4 production in the US discontinued. The fully electric Ram 1500 BEV development stopped. EVs are struggling in the United States, with some manufacturers posting multi-billion dollar write-downs. The main reason? US President Trump has dismantled EV subsidies introduced by his predecessors. Several manufacturers are now pivoting back to combustion engines. Is that a mistake when conflict with Iran and the oil crisis are pushing up fuel prices? In 2025, the US was the world's second largest car market, with nearly 13 million vehicles sold, well behind China. But when it comes to new registrations of battery-powered electric vehicles, the US trails far behind China and the EU. And in 2026, that share is expected to sink. In the first quarter of 2026, EV registrations dropped by more than a quarter. That's because President Trump, who once praised Tesla,

0: Mike's computer.
1: Had scrapped key subsidies and tax incentives for the electrification of road transport. The resulting dispute between Trump and Musk over EV subsidies made global headlines, nearly eclipsing what EV support was really about.
2: Transportation in the US is the number one sector of the economy that contributes the most on carbon pollution, but also air pollution, you know, nitrogen oxides and particulates. And air pollution kills in the US tens of thousands of people annually and millions of respiratory illnesses.
1: Margot Orr headed the EPA Office of Transportation and Air Quality and was also involved in uncovering the VW diesel scandal.
2: I was leading the office that set the first greenhouse gas standards for cars. And guess what? All the car manufacturers, for the first time in the history of EPA, came to the White House and celebrated with President Obama because they knew the way forward is not going to the old technology, gasoline. It's going to electrification.
1: Many U.S. automakers converted their plants for EV production, often with government support. Trump's predecessor, President Biden's Inflation Reduction Act alone allocated more than $12 billion to expand EV adoption in the U.S. That included the development of charging infrastructure. There were also tax credits of up to $7,500 to offset the higher cost of EVs, originally aimed at lower-income households, but...
3: I don't know if you're familiar with the leasing loophole.
1: Stephanie Valdez-Streety works for Cox Automotive, a company that provides digital marketing solutions for around 40,000 car dealers worldwide.
3: We have the commercial EV credit, which from 2023 to 2025, about 1.4 million EVs were leased. And it's because there were no requirements to get that $7,500 off the cost of the vehicle. And so that really was an attractive selling tool for the dealers, but also for the consumers, very attractive.
1: But resentment at Biden's EV subsidies grew among Republicans. Some saw it as a waste of taxpayer money.
4: If electric vehicles are so swell, how come we have to pay people to drive them?
1: One answer, to promote innovation, a proven approach also used in competing markets like Europe and China.
5: There's a phase of new technologies that's very difficult, which is you have an idea, you have a technology, it's potentially competitive, but you need scale for it in order to become actually competitive.
1: Pier Paolo Cazzola has worked for the UN, the IEA, and the European Commission, among others.
5: You need to help catalyze that change. And so we are in a phase, I think, especially in Western countries that are still behind China in terms of the EV transition. And the policy is essentially innovation policy that helps bridging the barriers that we still have.
1: Under Trump, support for the new technology has come to an end. He made it clear during the campaign that he's not a fan of electric cars.
0: They don't go far. They cost a fortune.
1: Several manufacturers in the US are now returning to combustion engines.
6: If an automaker is going to, let's say, react to every change in policy, it's not going to work. It's going to be a little bit like the dog chasing the tail. You always try to get it, but you can't.
1: Pedro Pacheco analyzes the automotive and smart mobility sectors for the consultancy firm Gartner.
6: The key message from my side is that the world we live today is quite unstable. If you see what has been happening recently, there's been so many shifts in terms of policies, geopolitics, key events. So what this means is that an automaker, in order to face the current situation of unpredictability, because unpredictability is really the word, you need to define a course and stick to that course.
1: How sustainable is this strategy in the long term? How do global companies decide, especially those that don't produce solely for the US market? Volkswagen, for example, delivered 4.73 million vehicles worldwide in 2025. Most went to China and the EU. North America, the US and Canada combined, made up only a small fraction. Yet in the US, Europe's largest automaker is now betting on combustion engines, a major U-turn. Just a few years ago, Volkswagen invested $800 million to convert its Tennessee plant for EV production, also with government support. But the ID4 is no longer

0: are being produced there. And Volkswagen must write off 500 million euros. Volkswagen told DW, "We remain fully committed to electrification as a long-term goal in the US, but we've had to adjust production based on demand. Electrification moves at the pace of the customer and the infrastructure." But this shift risks losing ground in the EV sector.
1: If they take that product out, it gives other manufacturers the opportunity to continue to gain market share and brand equity. So that's the risk, right?
0: What about other international manufacturers? Kia sold more electric vehicles, bucking the market trend.
2: And our electrified models overall are up 30%.
0: And it's ready to present a new model at the New York Auto Show. Honda is increasingly relying on hybrids. For many buyers, they serve as an entry point to the EV market. And they're the formula behind Toyota's success in the US market.
3: Toyota had since a long time been somewhat conservative about EVs. However, last quarter, Toyota sales in US, EV sales, have grown 79%. 79%. So what does that mean? While many OEMs have basically redirected focus away from EVs, Toyota is picking up the pieces. And thanks to that, and thanks to the fact that they are actually increasing focus on EVs, they are now picking up the market share of their competitors.
0: The expansion of electric mobility in the US is slowing. But globally, EVs are gaining traction, not just in industrialized countries, but also in emerging markets.
3: Nepal is the country with the second highest EV penetration in the world. And it's a poor country. And we imagine, how is that possible? Very simple, because Nepal, like many developing nations, spends a lot of its public budgets in oil purchases. These countries see EVs as a solution for problems. You know, and you don't have the debates. And in these countries, you know, EVs are not part of the political debate.
0: But in these markets, EVs need to be affordable. Chinese automakers are delivering exactly that. China's export share in non-OECD countries is growing, while Chinese exports are already growing fastest outside industrialized countries. And demand could continue to rise. Is the Chinese auto industry profiting from the oil crisis?
4: You have to look at who is the key beneficiary of that development at the moment. It's obviously the market or the player who can produce, develop EVs the fastest and also the cheapest. And this is clearly China.
0: Philip Zeidel was a manager at a Volkswagen subsidiary. He now advises international car makers.
4: We very often think mainly about Europe and the North American market, but we also have to see that the biggest impact perhaps is on the rest of world markets in Asia, Southeast Asia, and in Africa and Latin America, because there the price shocks in fossil fuels have a high impact. And on the other hand, the Chinese manufacturers are very well positioned there and have a very high market share already. So on these markets, I think the effect is even bigger.
0: And the US? It's not facing supply shortages, but fuel prices have still risen significantly.
5: The gas prices in the last few months have been crazy.
6: Dang, we really should have probably gone the electric route, like when we had the chance.
7: I save a lot of money when it comes to charging the vehicle, you know, with the gas prices being high.
0: Electrification rollout varies widely across US states. Leading the way is California, where roughly one in three newly registered electric cars in the US is on the road. The state is also promoting electric vehicles through strict regulatory policies. California Governor Gavin Newsom is an opponent of Donald Trump, and Trump has moved to curb California's EV policy. He has also moved to invalidate the so-called endangerment finding. Put simply, the finding that carbon dioxide emissions endanger public health. Trump and the current head of the EPA see things very differently.

0: They want to cut costs through deregulation.
1: The endangerment finding and the regulations that were based on it didn't just regulate emissions. It regulated and targeted the American dream. And now the endangerment finding is hereby eliminated.
0: The endangerment finding is considered the legal basis of U.S. climate policy. Is the abolition unconstitutional? 24 U.S. states have jointly filed a lawsuit. What are their chances before the Supreme Court?
2: I mean, clearly we know that it's not the same Supreme Court now that was in 2007 that made that decision. But also we know that the science on climate change, it's stronger than it was in 2009. It's climate change is not a hoax. There's not uncertainty, as EPA is claiming. There's actually more certainty now that climate change and carbon pollution, you know, impacts public health and the environment across the globe.
0: But if the US state's lawsuit succeeds, the landscape could shift again. The conclusion? The US car market is decoupling from the global shift towards electric vehicles. But for how long?
3: Well, I must say that the situation in the US is quite unpredictable. I'm absolutely confident that EVs will win that market. The question is when. So basically, it's about the growth curve for EVs, if it's going to be a very steep curve or if it's going to be a very slow growing curve. And there's many factors associated with that.
0: One factor could be fuel prices, and Trump voters also pay more at the gas pump.
4: The topic has been the gas prices, right? We're not going to see a complete, you know, behavior buying EVs immediately, but I think it changes the conversation and it changes consideration.
0: So was the US shift away from EV subsidies a mistake? Globally, the share of EVs continues to rise, especially in Asia. Incidentally, Tesla, the US pioneer of electric mobility, now sells most of its cars in China. What do you think? Can Trump really halt the shift towards electric mobility? And how might the US Supreme Court shape future climate policy? Let us know in the comments.
5: The world beckons and tourists are coming. Can China handle huge crowds amid an economic crisis? How many safaris can South Africa's Kruger National Park really take? Are World Heritage Sites in Uzbekistan pushing residents out of their own homes?
6: Global Us. Next.

0: Florida's tourism at a crossroads, when politics keeps visitors away. 100 years of Kruger National Park. Safari in the social media age. China's tourism boom, caught between overwhelming crowds and economic uncertainty.
1: The colors almost look unreal, but this landscape isn't artificial, it's entirely natural. We're in northern China at the Rainbow Mountains of Jiangye National Geopark, and we're meeting Luo Shashou. She has worked as a tour guide for a decade. We step into the endless stream of visitors, or as she calls it, a normal Chinese holiday. Tourism in China is booming and changing fast. This is the most stressful

time, right? Yes, but I'm used to it. The more people, the better the mood. The crowds peak in early May and again in October, the country's main holiday seasons. During these periods, hundreds of millions are on the move. Their travel habits are shifting. Instead of museums, more people are heading outdoors, drawn to hiking, camping, and nature to get a break from the pressure of city life. Looking at these wonderful mountains in this magical natural landscape, my cares fall away. The main color is red, which we call maple. The colors are created by the accumulation of various minerals. Earlier today, Luo Shashou brought her group here. Now they're exploring the park on their own. Every visitor is registered. Their passport or ID is scanned so the authorities know who is here and when. It is a system designed to monitor and manage the growing crowds. A tourist is missing. Luo Shashou sets out to find her, moving through a place that feels more like an event than a nature reserve. China is pushing provinces to turn mass tourism into curated experiences. Parks are being redesigned to showcase local culture. Staff sing patriotic songs, wear traditional costumes, and hand out lucky charms to visitors. Why do I have to pull his ear first? In China, when a child misbehaves, parents often lean in, tug their ear gently, and say, "Be good." Carried along by the crowd, Luo Shashou continues uphill. On a viewing platform, she finally finds her missing tourist. Shi Fanping works in pharmaceutical research in Shanghai. I'm a typical worker. I work most of the time. When I have a bit of free time, I go out in nature, take a walk, climb, and relax. More and more people in China can now afford to travel. On peak days, up to 30,000 visitors come to see the Rainbow Mountains. But there's a contradiction. Tourism is booming, even as China's economy slows. In Beijing, that tension becomes visible. Near the historic Drum and Bell Towers, a new shrine draws steady crowds. It's dedicated to Cai Shen, the god of wealth. Visitors come here to pray for financial security, a sign of growing uncertainty. This father from Beijing came here with his son. This is a temple for Cai Shen, the god of wealth. We're here praying to be blessed with more money. In the last 2 years, people have asked him to help more often because the economy is bad and everyone hopes to earn more. Just a few years ago, many people would have hesitated to speak openly about economic concerns. Now, slowing growth and a property crisis are shaping how people spend their money. Many people here hold off on major purchases. The economy isn't as good as it used to be. That's why we should only spend as much money as is necessary and avoid unnecessary expenditures. But what are those unnecessary purchases? We meet vendors nearby. Chi Fuli sells candied fruit like Chinese hawthorn, strawberries and grapes, a traditional street snack. Business is getting harder. Things are worse than last year. Sales are maybe down by a quarter. Visitor numbers haven't gone down. There are lots of people around, but sales aren't as high. Crowds haven't disappeared, but spending is more cautious. That's one reason China is opening up, allowing visitors from dozens of countries to enter visa-free for stays of up to 4 weeks. Back at the Rainbow Mountains, evening falls. Hot air balloons rise into the sky, and hundreds of drones create a light show overhead. A carefully staged experience, the kind of tourism the government is promoting. For Luo Shashou, the day is coming to an end. She's meeting friends for lamb hot pot, a local specialty. Although she works in tourism, she's never traveled abroad. With two children, time is scarce, and on school holidays,

Holidays, she's always guiding tourists through the Rainbow Mountains. If I want to travel, I don't want to do that alone. I have a family, after all. But when my family has time, I don't. For many in China, travel is finally within reach, but time and money remain limited. Even so, more and more people are setting off, drawn to nature, to spectacle, and to moments like these. For Luo Shashuo, there's no better place than the Rainbow Mountains.

0: Around 1900, poaching threatened many species in what is now South Africa. The Transvaal government under President Paul Kruger set aside protected areas, allowing wildlife to recover. Today, Kruger National Park is one of the world's most famous reserves. Lions just a stone's throw away, elephants by the roadside, and now right in the middle of it all, influencers.
1: The biggest thing we need to understand is respect. I've seen a lot of bad behavior with animals on the road, and I think if we go too close to animals on the road, when this is their home, they're going to start learning that the road belongs to cars and not to them. And we must remember to think about the animals first.
2: That's Curtis Roberts' message.
3: I'm staying here at Elephant Plains in one of their bungalows.
2: He's built his life around Kruger Park and built a loyal following along the way. He's a tour guide and an influencer, proof that even a century-old reserve can connect with a younger audience, especially in the late afternoon when the animals become active again.
1: I got a tip-off that there were mating lions in this area, so we're busy pulling into the sighting of some mating lions. So we're going to see if we can find them. I was told that they were on the road.
2: In Kruger, a traffic jam usually means something special is happening. The visitors line up, wondering what they're about to see.
4: Hello.
2: Rangers share sightings, so Curtis is well informed.
1: Okay, I think it's mating lions, but they might be in the grass.
2: A certified ranger himself, he moves in carefully. Just ahead, two lions are resting in the grass.
1: Really interesting. Sorry, the car.
2: Time for another update.
1: You might disagree, but lions do two things that I find really interesting. One of them is hunting, the other is mating. We have two lions over here on the side of the road. They mated about 10 minutes ago. So lions will mate once every 20 to 30 minutes, and they'll do this for 5 days consecutively.
2: He knows patience will pay off. Lions mate all year round, but each encounter lasts only seconds.
1: This is Kruger magic. Pulling up to a lion sighting, they say they haven't mated in 10 minutes. We get here, we position, and within 5 minutes, these lions are mating. And he's doing that dominance display. He wanted to roar, I think he's a bit hot. But he did that roar, he wanted to start roaring, and then he did a few growls, which is basically just letting everyone know here that this is his female. Kruger magic.
2: Moments like these have defined Kruger for decades. A century ago, the park was created to protect wildlife after hunting had nearly wiped it out. Since then, animal populations have recovered. During apartheid, only white visitors were allowed here. Since 1994, the park has been open to everyone. 2 million people visit each year, and Germans make up the largest group of foreign tourists.
5: The Big Five.
2: Seeing all the Big Five in just 2 days is amazing, an incredible experience for us.
6: We try to visit once a year at least. Every now and then we skip, and then we regret it afterwards. But yes.
7: Think about safari. It's a Kruger Park.
2: Most visitors experience Kruger from inside their vehicles, but some take it a step further, heading out on a bushwalk.

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1: Slowly, not too fast, slowly.
2: They're used to the cars, they see cars every day. But now we are going into their personal space, in their areas. As you can see now already, they see us now approaching and they start to move away.
0: Kruger is a conservation success story, not just because it draws tourists, but because it's shaped people's understanding of wildlife for more than a century. Most visitors come from South Africa. Only one in five visitors travels here from abroad. I'm very happy because I expected something more like a big zoo, but that's not what this is at all. It's a real nature reserve. The animals roam freely wherever they want. Curtis is staying another night inside the park on a fenced campsite. Last year, he spent 100 nights here. He's a passionate ambassador for both the park and its way of life.
3: With the content that I do, what I try and focus on is it's like a list of priorities in terms of what was my best shot of the day. Trying to find the stuff that does go viral, but also trying to educate at the same time. So it's edutainment. It's entertaining and educating at the same time. That's a good balance.
0: That same evening, he uploads the footage of the mating lions. Then it's time to call it a day. Night falls quickly in Kruger.
3: You know, I spend so much time with guests, with people that I meet, you know, strangers that become friends, with family. And I think having that alone time is good to introspect on what's your purpose.
0: And that sense of calm is part of what makes this place so special.

0: It's one of the most beautiful landmarks of Islamic architecture in Central Asia, Registan Square in Samarkand. Once a place for markets and celebrations, it's still a meeting point today for worshippers, wedding couples, and a growing number of tourists. Long a crossroads and melting pot of cultures, the historic centre is a UNESCO World Heritage Site. It's also why UNESCO held its general conference here in 2025. Uzbekistan's president cast himself as a guardian of cultural heritage in a time of global tension.
1: Due to geopolitical tensions and armed conflicts, many unique monuments, sacred sites, and invaluable cultural heritage around the world are suffering great damage.
0: History here is not just a symbol, it's an economic factor. Tourists and pilgrims are arriving, like at the tomb of the scholar Abu Mansur al-Maturidi. The site lies inside the protection zone designated by UNESCO. Just opposite, a new Islamic center is rising, with parking space for tour buses. To build it, an entire neighborhood was demolished. More than 1,200 people were forced to leave. Only one house remains. It's said that compensation is still being negotiated. In the end, people need a new home and some hope. We'll get houses. They'll give them to us. Can we talk? Let me go, I'm afraid. Many of the displaced people now live on the edge of the city. They belong to the Multoni minority, a local Roma community. Some used compensation money, about 20,000 euros, to buy an apartment. But they had little real choice. The apartments are overcrowded and just a few years after being built, already in need of repair. At the end of the road, a few families received land and slightly more money. At first, Toshtemirov Ubajdalayevich was satisfied. The house looked good and he and his family also bought the plot next door. Then came reality.

0: No gas, no running water, and no way to earn a living. In the city, everything was close. The city centre, the bazaar. We could collect plastic, sell it, and live off that. Here, everything is difficult. Loya Diora Rafieva knows these streets well. She fought for the displaced residents, without success. She loves this city, which is deeply tied to her own family history.
1: The house was actually built by my great ancestor. And he was himself a merchant, a person who traveled on camels, like very traditional caravans, like in old days. He bought stuff here and sold it in Russia.
0: The building is protected as a historic monument. Behind its walls lives more than a century of history, in the dining room, in the fabrics and carpets, and in the painted ceiling. In the side streets, generic new buildings are going up. The tourism boom is driving change. The past is disappearing. Balconies are being added and facades are being covered in bright tiles. History becomes a backdrop while the traditional courtyards are crumbling. That doesn't surprise Anastasia Pavlenko. The journalist is a member of the Save Samarkand advocacy group. She's been fighting to preserve historic architecture and has lost faith in UNESCO as a protector of cultural heritage. I'll say it clearly. I don't trust UNESCO. So many experts and specialists were here and saw what was happening, and they did nothing. Now city planners are shaping the future. On Uzbek television, plans are proudly presented for a modern pilgrimage center on the land where the displaced Multoni minority once lived. A part of old Samarkand effectively stands unprotected, like its former residents who have been pushed to the edge of the city and of society. There has also been criticism within the UN. Human rights experts have warned of serious violations, but UNESCO continues its work with the Uzbek government.
2: We recognize that there are criticisms everywhere, but somehow we also integrate the vision of the local authorities to ensure that we don't oppose development to conservation, because that's the big challenge.
0: Even so, the UNESCO conference took on a celebratory tone. French musician Jean-Michel Jarre transformed Registan Square into a show of light and sound, with the historic madrasas as his backdrop. But a gap is emerging between UNESCO's promise to protect cultural heritage and its commitment to human rights.

0: In Cape Coral on Florida's Gulf Coast, we meet a man who says Donald Trump cost him around $25,000 last year. Marco Wischmeier came here from Germany 11 years ago. Today, he manages more than 40 holiday homes in this region. Many of his clients are Canadians or Europeans. But last year, large numbers of them chose not to vacation in the US.
1: Bei uns.
0: For us, tourism and bookings were way down. It was really bad. Why aren't they coming anymore? Because of Trump. They say that. They can no longer come here because of the political situation. Marco says his regular customers are still coming, but not in large enough numbers to keep his business profitable. We didn't lose revenue during the pandemic. We didn't lose revenue after bad hurricanes. The first real decline in revenue came during Donald Trump's second term. Official figures suggest Florida welcomed roughly the same number of tourists in 2025 as the year before, but the mix has changed. More Americans, fewer international visitors. The number of travelers from Canada alone dropped by nearly 15%. Nationwide, about

0: 6% fewer foreign tourists visited the US. Further south on the Gulf Coast, Sandra Rios works for the tourism board covering Naples, Marco Island, and the Everglades. Visitor numbers here are also under pressure. But she says domestic tourism has helped cushion the impact, at least for now.
1: Oh, there's definitely a difference. We loved having the international tourists because they plan their vacations well in advance, sometimes a year ahead. So we know that they're coming in, we know the hotels will be full. But they also stay longer. You know, they stay, you know, 1, 2, 3, 4 weeks, sometimes 2 months.
0: Industry estimates suggest international visitors spend significantly more per trip than domestic travelers, making them especially important for the local economy. But not everyone here sees a downturn. A three-hour drive further north in Johns Pass, tourism appears to be holding steady. At Hubbard's Marina, a fishing trip is being prepared. Another boat is about to set off on a dolphin-watching tour. In Naples, one captain told us off-camera he felt a slowdown last year. Fewer international guests booked dolphin tours. And there were more fishing trips, which mainly attract Americans. Here in St. John's Pass, the experience has been different. Captain Dylan Hubbard runs a family business, now in its fourth generation. They have a fleet of 12 charter boats. He says they had a good year.
2: We did not notice a tourism dip by any means in 2025. The beginning of 2025 was a little soft just because we had done such a good job covering the devastation from the hurricane in 2024. So there was a little bit of a challenge getting the word out here that, hey, we did get hammered by two massive hurricanes, but we're rebuilt.
0: So here, hurricanes, not politics, may have played a role on the Gulf Coast. But Dylan points to another factor that draws visitors to Florida.
2: Obviously, with Florida, we have Orlando. The Mickey Mouse is a big draw internationally, and people don't want to just go to Orlando and go to Disney World. You make that flight, that travel from overseas. A lot of times what we experience is the draw of the beaches.
0: But even Disney has recently warned of weaker international demand at its U.S. parks. And a travel agent that specializes in Disney holidays says they're seeing the shift firsthand.
3: It's very clear that many international travelers who would normally come to Walt Disney World are choosing to go elsewhere instead. So I personally have seen many Canadian clients who have told me that this year they feel more comfortable traveling to Disneyland Paris.
0: Chris French has been in the business for years. Disney has long driven tourism in Florida, but that engine now appears to be slowing.
3: It's very clear that Florida is experiencing a downturn in tourism. And the biggest way that we know this is that Disney is offering new promotions to incentivize people to come. But I've never seen more generous promotions and more promotions than what I'm currently seeing for Walt Disney World.
0: Back in Cape Coral, Marco Wischmeyer is also adjusting, lowering prices and increasing advertising to attract new guests. But global uncertainty and the Iran war are adding to his worries. Our lawn service mows all the property's grass. They drive trucks with trailers hitched to the back, and when the gas prices rise by 25%, then gas costs 25% more, and they have to pass that on. That drives prices up for visitors, too. If folks don't come since they're not sure they can fly home, it's quite a tough situation. Marco is worried about a long-term decline. Dylan remains optimistic. In a state that depends heavily on tourism, the stakes are high and the outlook uncertain.

0: Innovation in Germany. While there's no shortage of ideas, execution often falls short.
1: Wir Deutschen erfinden sogar pro Kopf doppelt so viel wie die Amerikaner. Also wir sind im Erfinden echt gut, aber wir sind ziemlich schlecht darin, das in die Welt zu bringen.
0: What could jumpstart German innovation?
2: Made in Germany. In 30 minutes.
3: Discover the world through real life stories. Through exciting adventures into the unknown. 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The documentary.
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0: bin eigentlich in einer ganz glücklichen Lage. Ich habe das gefunden, was ich immer machen wollte in meinem Leben.
1: Anja Niedringhaus ist die erste deutsche Fotografin, die einen Pulitzer bekommt.
2: An excellent photographer.
3: Just in a moment, everything changed.
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2: Was mich beim Lesen der Akten verwundert hat, ist, dass das BKA das nicht weiter verfolgt hat.
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This is DW News, and these are our top stories. The United States and Iran have said ships are again moving to the Strait of Hormuz. U.S. President Donald Trump said that the vital oil route would be, quote, completely open by Friday. Both Washington and Tehran announced a framework agreement to end months of hostilities on Sunday, with the deal expected to be formally signed in Switzerland on Friday. Ukrainian President Volodymyr Zelensky has held talks with representatives of the International Monetary Fund about financial support for Ukraine. Zelensky is attending G7 talks with other world leaders in the French resort of Evian. U.S. President Donald Trump is also in attendance. The ongoing conflict in Ukraine and the preliminary agreement to end the war in Iran top the agenda. The European Parliament has given the green light to a trade deal with the United States